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0: with one of the great captains of the Florida Gator football team in Gator history, Max Dean. We'll tell you more about Mac in just a moment. But of course, talking old school is where you'll hear in-depth interviews with Hall of Famers and legends from back in the day, and consistent, credible coverage of high school sports. Speaking of high school sports, don't forget the 2026 Dave Powers Crying Towel Invitational is this Monday, August the 10th at Christner's. Social hour starts at 5 p.m., seated for dinner at 6. Coaches' presentations begin at 8 p.m. We'll tell you more about that later in our show. But of course, talking old school is where you'll hear commentary on contemporary sports from a perspective that honors the old school values of hard work, teamwork, and respect for the game, and those old school off-the-field values of God, family, country. Talking old school with Roger Franklin Williams is a sports talk show that respects our American flag and national anthem and the principles and values they represent. We support and defend free speech, and we support women athletes who do not want to compete against men. I'm not woke, I'm not cool. I'm proud to be old school. Guys, speaking of old school and old school Gators, we're very pleased to be joined by Max Dean tonight. He's a captain of the truly legendary 1969 Gators. I'm excited about the show because I was fortunate to observe the 1969 Gators as a 12-year-old, and I really can have a lot of things I'd like to share about that wonderful team. And one of the interesting things about tonight's show is I think that for Gators of a, shall we say, a certain age, certainly our legitimate card-carrying old school Gators will remember the 1969 Gators very vividly. I'm also certainly aware that there have been many, many years and decades since that team, and tonight there might be a whole new generation or two of Gators that are not as familiar with the story of the 1969 Gators. So I'm excited to share all that with you, and we've got the foremost authority, the offensive captain, joining us, Max Dean. Let's go to Max Dean right now. Hey, Mac, it's great to catch up with you once again. I'm excited talking old school Gators with you tonight.
1: Well, thank you, Roger. It's always a pleasure to have chats with you, and an honor to be on the show and represent the Gators.
0: Now, and just Mac, if you can bear with me just a second, guys, if you can bear with me just a second, but I'm going to kind of might take a moment or two to kind of lay the groundwork, if you will. One of those reasons is so many there were some major things about the 69 Gators that were unique and made them such a special team. But college football has changed so dramatically now that I kind of feel I need to add a few footnotes, because one of the things that you're going to hear us talk about are the famed Super Softs, a group of four back men in the backfield who were sophomores, and that was a really big deal back in those days. Not such a big deal now, because pretty much shortly after 69, freshman eligibility came into play, and so being a sophomore is not that big of a deal. In 1969, it was a big deal because freshmen were ineligible. So these guys were playing their very first game on varsity to open the 1969 season. So I want to put that on the record. Also, back in 1969, college football was playing 10-game seasons. So when you hear us talk about the outstanding 9-1-1 record, that's because of that. But now there's many more games and all that kind of stuff. But I just want to put those on the record. And then a little bit later, you'll hear us talk about a huge upset victory to open the season versus Houston, the Houston Cougars. And that was a much different kind of a Houston program back in the day. And we'll fill those gaps in a little bit later. But first of all, now let's go. And Mac, I'd like to just, first of all, can you share your recollections of that season opener at Florida Field versus number one ranked Houston?
1: Oh, yeah. Well, we had, our team had a disappointing season the year before. We had three All-Americans on the team, Jim Yarborough, Guy Dennis, and Larry Smith. And we were chosen preseason to be the team to win the SEC. It was the year of the Gator, supposed to be in 1968. Well, we stumbled and we didn't do very well. So our All-Americans graduated. And so going into 1969, we didn't have any starters in the backfield, that came back. They had all graduated. So the guys that were going to start in our backfield were people who had never played a varsity game before. So anyway, they had a good freshman team. We all knew each other back in the day. And by the time we got to the first game, what was evident to us is that it was going to be a different kind of offense because our offensive coordinator had retired. His name was Ed Kensler, and a new guy named Fred Pankost, who was our quarterback's coach, he coached Spurrier, became the offensive coordinator. So he changed the offense around a lot. And so we opened the season against Houston. Houston had had a great season the season before, and they were actually chosen preseason number one. We Unknown Gators, on the other hand, were in a poll that chose us in the 10 worst teams in the country. Yeah. So imagine yourself going into a season where you've just gotten chosen one of the worst 10 teams in America, and you're going up against the number one team in America, Houston. So anyway, they came to our place, and do you want me to keep talking about this?
0: Yeah. I'll jump in. You know, great way to get it started, and I neglected to say at the top that more details about the 69 Gators is that, as you're telling us, came into the season with extremely low expectations. We're actually in one major poll picked to be last in the SEC. As you said, also made the infamous bottom 10 list, not the top 10 in the country, but the bottom 10. And, the expectations were very low for the 69 Gators. Houston, on the other hand, and if you're not familiar with the Houston of that era, I'll share a moment or two, was really a flashy, they were kind of the hot team in college football. Coach Bill Yeoman was their coach. He was a pioneer of the Veer offense, which was characterized by super talented, super fast backfield. They would attack the edge. Those of you who are familiar with the Barry Switzer Oklahoma teams, Houston was very much like those teams, or even in later years, the Oregon teams, when Oregon really began to pioneer the spread offense. They were just a flashy, they were kind of a media darling, and they were kind of the hottest thing in college football. In fact, Houston had scored over 70 points three different times in 1968, including 100 points against Tulsa. So that's what the unheralded 1969 Gators were facing. You got a team that had been kind of slow plodding, averaged 15 points a game in 68, had a total of 2 touchdown passes in 68, going up against this juggernaut of this team that might put 70 points on them. And that's kind of the stage that was set when they kicked off the game. And why don't you pick it up there, Mac?
1: Yeah, so in our backfield, we had 4 guys. We had Mike Rich, who was a fullback. We had Tommy Durrance, who was a running back. We had John Reeves, who was our quarterback. And we had Carlos Alvarez, who was our, let's say, flanker back, but he was our number one receiver. So they kick off to us on the first play of the game. We run a running play for about 3 yards. Second play, but Carlos Alvarez, who's lined up on the left side, lines up at a certain spot. On the second play, we had another running play, and he lined up about 7 yards farther out. On the third play, we call a long pass, a bomb to Carlos, and he caught it in full stride, 70 yards for a touchdown on the third play of the game against the number one team in America. Now, you talk about otherworldly. Now, that's otherworldly. But it didn't stop there because we had a very sound offensive game plan. And we had a defense that spotted some weaknesses in their Veer offense, and so they decided they were going to exploit those weaknesses. So we held them the first possession. We get the ball, and we go down, we score again. We knock a fumble out of them. We go down, we score again. But before you know it, it is 35-7. And I think that was the halftime score. Well, imagine people, you know, we weren't on TV back then, so people had to listen to Gator games on the radio, like you're listening right now. People were just beside themselves, running outside, screaming. Anybody that was anywhere near the stadium came to the stadium and tried to get into it because it certainly wasn't a sellout before the game, and people knew it. They didn't even use their tickets to come to the game. So the stadium's filling up, and by the time the game is over, we have beaten, mind you, Houston, 59-34. And, buddy, the season was on.
0: No, that's one of truly the most memorable games in Gator history. It's great to be able to share that with our listeners today. Guys, you're listening to Talking Old School. We're talking old school Gators right now with Max Steen. He was co-captain, one of the co-captains of the famed 1969 Gators, the other co-captain, Tom Abdelmauer. Of course, Max Steen, starting offensive tackle, right, Mike? Yeah, because you played guard and tackle during your career, but you're starting offensive tackle, and then, of course, Tom Abdelmauer was a starting linebacker. But, you know, one of the things about that game, and one of the many interesting aspects was, there are pictures of the game at the start, and the stadium just rows and rows of empty seats because the Gator faithful were demoralized, coming into the season. And then at halftime, there are pictures of people lined up, as you said. People started hearing about the game on the radio, and started driving to the stadium. And by the time the game was over, it was a full stadium.
1: It was pretty incredible.
0: And now one of the obviously, the thing I think people that do know about the 69 Gators, the thing that they probably know the most, because these guys got a lot of publicity, and they were kind of the first prong of the story, were the famed Super Softs. You just described four of them. And one of the unusual things about that was you had four sophomore starters in the entire, encompassing the whole backfield. Once again, I emphasize, this was an era when freshmen were ineligible, so these guys were playing their very first college football game, as starters in the backfield for the Gators in 69. And of course, one of the things, and we'll talk a bit more about this a little bit later, but this really sparked, this incredible explosion sparked a season that had game after game after game of very similar type of offensive explosions, and ultimately led to a 9-1-1 season that was the best season in Gator history to that time. Now, this is pre-Spurrier era, and also led to the 69 Gators defeated. The 69 Gators did not win the SEC championship regular season. However, they defeated the SEC regular season champion Tennessee in the Gator Bowl, and that's a whole other story we look forward to talking about a little bit later. But anyway, that's some more background on the 69 Gators. The point being, a team that came into the season ranked to be last in the SEC by one poll, ranked in the bottom 10 by another poll, now has pulled off this huge monumental upset, scoring 59 points. But then what it did led to the best season in Gator history. Now can you talk about from that, and the Super Softs were the high profile players, I think the best way to put it, on offense. Tell us a little bit about the Super Softs. John Reeves, Carlos Alvarez, Tommy Duras, Terrence, Mike Rich, the backfield Super Softs. Of course, there were other Super Softs as well, and we'll talk about that in a moment.
1: Yeah, sure. Well, the two most notorious of that group were John Reeves and Carlos Alvarez. John was from Tampa Robinson, and he'd had a pretty good freshman season. The freshman team plays four games, and I think they won three and lost one. But John came out, and he had a really tall throwing style. He was almost 6'4", and he threw straight over to the top of his head. I mean, it was a beautiful, beautiful, beautiful throwing motion and a beautiful pass that he threw. His battery mate was Carlos Alvarez, and Carlos Alvarez has been profiled a number of times on television as a very pivotal person in the history of Cubans playing football in the state of Florida. He was a Cuban immigrant. I went to North Miami High School, was a flanker back, I think, in high school, and came, and Coach Panko said, "You're going to be a receiver here." Carlos started out that game against Houston. I think he might have caught two touchdowns that day. He caught 12 touchdowns on the year, which was an SEC record at the time. Nobody ever caught 12 touchdown passes. Carlos did. He touched the ball. The ball touched his fingers, a thrown ball, 89 times that season, and he caught 88. By the time we got down to Miami for our last game of the season, the whole stadium was rocking for Carlos. He was known as the Cuban Comet at the time, so we gave him a lot of grief about that, but he sure earned the title. And then there was Tommy Durance from Daytona Beach. TD, he's a sophomore, for heaven's sake. Never started a varsity game. He ends up scoring 12 touchdowns on the ground and six through the air. So he scored 18 touchdowns his first year playing varsity football, which was an SEC record at the time. So you got two guys there. Carlos has set an SEC record. Tommy Durance has set an SEC record. Reeves throws for, 3,800 yards or something, which is an SEC record. It was just a phenomenal year with that new offense coached by Fred Pantos. So those are the four super softs. There were many more. Andy Chaney, Dougie Sorensen from O'Galley. I can't come up with them right now, but we had about eight or nine guys on that team that were sophomores that played a lot. That means first-year players. Yeah,
0: exactly. I'd like to mention that, too. I mean, the four softs that really get the most publicity are, as you mentioned, John Reeves, Carlos Alvarez, Tommy Durance, Mike Rich, because they were the four starters in the backfield. But you had a very strong sophomore class. You know, Robert Harrell was a sophomore, outstanding defensive end. You know, Jimmy Barr, defensive back, actually scored a touchdown on an interception in that Houston game. So there were a lot of other guys in that sophomore class, which I certainly categorize it as super softs. But and as you said, it was John Reeves literally rewrote the entire single game passing record book for not just for Florida, broke all of Spurrier's records, but also set all the SEC records, 343 yards passing, which was a huge number in the day. I mean, again, different era. Back in those days, 100 yards passing, that was a big passing day back in the 1960s.
1: That was something to talk about then.
0: Five touchdowns, which was a record, on and on and on. Carlos Alvarez rewrote the record book for receptions. Tommy Durance, as you said, set the SEC record for touchdowns in the running game. So it was a very balanced offense as well. So these are just some tidbits about the 69 Gators. Now, Mac, I'd like to go and ask you, we might just go just a little bit long in this segment, because I do want to ask you, I think the big part of the story that kind of got left on the cutting room floor to a certain extent was, and I learned a lot at a young age about so-called predictions, sports media predictions. Because as you said, and this is when personal commentary, but from my observation, the preseason magazines, all the preseason people, they would basically, there were two factors basically on who got rated high. One, how well you did last year. Two, right. If you had starters returning in the backfield, those seem to be the two major categories. The Gators, weren't big in either of those two categories. But
1: yeah,
0: as we all
1: point.
0: Know, there's a lot more to building a football team than starters in the backfield. So, but really, the 69 Gators were undergirded, truly almost like a building, like the framework, the steel girdings, by a very important group of upperclassmen, seniors and juniors, and especially a very strong senior class, except it was low profile guys on the line and on defense, basically. So lower profile players, but they were players that weren't household names. But really, the super softs kind of walked into the framework of a very strong foundation. Can you talk about that?
1: Well, sure. On the offensive line, which I was part of, we had four out of our five down linemen were all seniors. Wayne Griffith was the left tackle, who had a very successful coaching career at Vero Beach. Skip Amelung was next to me, All-American swimmer. The guy could move. He was great. He tried out with the Giants afterwards. Our center is Kim Helton. If you know anything about Gator football, Kim went on to be a coach with the Oilers and the Dolphins and was the head coach at University of Houston. And both of his sons are in major college coaching now. So, this was a guy that knew what was going on. He was our center. And Donnie Williams, I guess he was a junior. But, we had, and myself, of course, I was a senior, so We had guys who had been playing for 3 years. We've been starters for 3 years. I started every game from the time I could start a game. And so did Kim Helton, and so did Griff, and so did Skip. So, you know, we knew our jobs. So the offensive line played great. We had a great season and allowed the super softs to strut their stuff. On defense, shoot, we had Jack Youngblood coming up. You know, people have heard his name. He ended up being a defensive player of the year for the whole NFL eventually, but he had a good season. We had linebackers Tom Abdelnour, Mike Kelly from Orlando, Edgewater. Paul Maliska was playing offense and defense at the time, depending on where they needed him, from Winter Park. You know, we had a lot of guys with a lot of experience in our senior squad, and we took our leadership responsibilities very seriously. We had a senior committee, and, you know, when people got out of line, we told them about it. And we had a little bit of power as to you know, what repercussions were going to be when people weren't doing what they were supposed to be doing. So, you know, we had some good senior leadership. Tommy Abdelnour, I mentioned, linebacker, better known in Gator circles as the Sheik. He's a Syrian immigrant, 5'9", and just all muscle. And all smarts. I mean, it's the guy who ended up being head of all building projects at University of Michigan for his career. And that's something I can talk about later on, is the character of the people that played. So anyway, we had a good foundation. We had a very good foundation on all lines, and also the defensive backfield. We had three starters that were seniors in the defensive backfield. We had a defensive end named Dave Gesquire, who made all SEC that year. So We had a lot of leadership from the seniors. And, you know, it's kind of nice to hear the sophomores give us credit for that, but they do. And you know, there's chemistry on a team is really important. You know, you got to have people talking who know what they're talking about. And it worked out for us.
0: No, and I want to pick that up when we come back. And, of course, Steve Tannen was one of those veteran players defense.
1: Come on, yeah.
0: An All-American and, you know, future New York Jet. Guys, we're glad you're joining us on Talking Old School tonight. We're talking old school Gators, one of the most historic, most exciting, and accomplished Gator teams in Gator history. It goes back to the pre-Steve Spurrier as head coach era, the 1969 Gators. In fact, a big part of their story was they came into the season, a true Cinderella team, came into the season, ranked last in the SEC by one major poll, ranked in the bottom 10 by another major poll, ended up having a season that had produced the best record in Gator history to that time, 9-1-1, finished it off with a Gator Bowl victory over Tennessee, who was the regular season SEC champion. So I certainly can. I would argue they were the best team in the SEC that year. But anyway, we're talking about them with their offensive captain, Max Steen. We're going to take a quick break, and we'll be right back on Talking Old School.
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0: Hard work, teamwork, respect for the game, old school. God, family, country, old school. Guys, it's great to be with you. I'm talking old school tonight. I'm Roger Franklin Williams. Right now, we're talking old school Gators with captain of the famed 1969 Gators, Max Dean. In a nutshell, that 69 Gators were a true Cinderella team. They entered the season ranked last in the SEC by at least one poll, ranked in the infamous bottom 10 by another poll, ended up producing the best record in Gator history to that point. 1969, the pre-Spurrier as coach era, pre-Charlie Pell era, and they finished it off with a stirring 14-13 victory over Tennessee, who all happened to be the regular season SEC champion in the Gator Bowl, with a lot of very exciting games along the way. Right now we're speaking with offensive captain Max Dean of that team, offensive tackle, three-year starter. And I'd like to pick up where we left off, Mac, because it's one thing I've always found to be, there's so many interesting angles and backstories to the 69 Gators. It's you could talk about them for hours, but one of which is, you know, the Softs were the high-profile players, the players that got, you know, I would say virtually, if not literally, all the publicity. However, in the trenches, there were a bunch of veteran junior and senior players that had played a lot of football over the years, including yourself and two other senior starters on the offensive line. Jack Youngblood, who wasn't well known at the time on defense. Steve Tannen, future All-American on defense. But what I'm getting to is, you know, a lot of times, you know, when you have teams where the veteran, first of all, the veteran players don't always mesh well with the younger players for a variety of reasons. And especially when it's the younger players that are getting all the acclaim and the accolades, and the veteran players are kind of doing the heavy lifting and the blue-collar work. However, seemingly the 69 Gators had a great team chemistry. Can you just talk about that aspect of it, and how did that all come together the way that it did?
1: Sure. You know, when you come to the university as a freshman, you're all agog at what you see. You know, the seniors look big and strong and fast and smart. And the guys that came in as freshmen that year had a pretty healthy dose of respect for the leaders in the locker room, you know, that were juniors and seniors at the time. And the guys who ended up excelling, the sophomores, are all extremely intelligent people. Carlos is a lawyer. John Reeves is a coach forever. Mike Rich has been successful in business. Andy Cheney's been a bank president. Who's the one I'm leaving out?
0: Tommy Durance,
1: right? Great big paving company, multi-million-dollar paving company over in Daytona Beach. So, I mean, these are smart guys to begin with. Well, you know, everybody's scared poopless going out, getting ready to play the number one team in the country in Houston. And good Lord, the offensive game plan worked. You know, they thought we hung the moon after that. So, you know, it's certainly not a time for mutiny. It's a time to get on board the train and ride this thing as long as you can. So, you know, they had talent, they had intelligence, and they gave us a lot of credit for being able to be leaders on the team, you know, on the practice field and on the game field. And the coaches were the same way. The coaches believed in us and, you know, gave us jobs to do, and we did them. And a lot of times if you do your job real well, you end up winning. So winners breed winners. So it was magical. And the word Cinderella has been used a lot to describe our season, you know, and very low expectations, but ended up doing real, real well. So that's what I have to say about that.
0: And I would like to pick up with one more question about the leadership. And guys, great to have you. Glad you're joining us tonight on Talking Old School. Right now we're speaking with Max Steen. It's another segment of the Old School Gator series. Max Steen is the captain, offensive captain of the 1969 Gators team, one of the truly most exciting and outstanding teams in Gator history. They entered the season ranked last in the SEC in one major poll, ended up producing the best record in Gator history to that point, 9-1-1, and finished it off with a stirring Gator Bowl victory over Tennessee, who was the regular season SEC champion to finish the season. We're speaking with their offensive captain, Max Steen. Of course, the defensive captain was Tom Abdelnauer. Now, going back to the 68 season, you know, it's almost like a two total contrasts, as you kind of sketched out for us earlier. You know, a team that, if I'm not mistaken, I think Tom McEwen, you know, the iconic sports writer of the Tampa Tribune at the time, had picked the 69 Gators to be the SEC champion, that elusive first SEC championship. And, you know, the Gators were ranked in the top 10 in the preseason. As you said, you know, outstanding players, Larry Smith, Jim Yarbrough, Guy Dennis, who all went on to great NFL careers, other players I'm not mentioning, you know, star players. But the season, you know, just was a disappointing season, no other way to put it. 6-3-1, which included a tie with Vanderbilt, included losing to Georgia 51-0. You know, just at Gator, you know, morale for the fan base mired, you know, in negativity at the end of that season. What specifically, you and Tom Abdelnauer as captains, how did you approach, you know, the upcoming 69 season, and how did you deal with that whole environment, if you will?
1: You know, we, looking back, we weren't intelligent enough to know the big picture, honestly. You know, when you're playing college football in the days before a zillion different analysts, you hear from your sports information director, and you might read one newspaper that has one article on the Florida Gators a week. So for us, for the Sheik, Tommy and I, we got elected the offensive and the defensive captains right after spring practice, that spring of 1969, which came as a surprise to me, and it came as a surprise to Sheik. But, you know, that's a pretty cool thing to be picked to be the captain of the offense, or picked to be captain of the defense. So, you know, we were all gung-ho. Wow, this is great. You know, we get to lead calisthenics. You know, we get to lead people running out on the field. You know, we get to be a spokesperson for the team every once in a while. You know, we'd not ever done that stuff before. So, winning breeds excitement. So, we didn't have too many interviews before the Houston game, believe me. But after the Houston game, everybody wanted to know what our magic was. So, you know, we were young kids, and we just kind of spouted off what we thought was going on. And it just seemed to work over and over and over again. So we were pretty lucky. We were pretty lucky, Roger.
0: But I will say, from observation, and, you know, this is just, you know, obviously I wasn't there, but just from what I know about sports and just organizational behavior as well, you know, I think one thing you had to have done, I think, was instill an environment among the upperclassmen that was welcoming to these younger guys. You know, and as you know, people may or may not know, in the game of football especially, that's not always the case. In fact, at that same time, during that era in the NFL, hazing rookies was like a really big deal. I mean, that's kind of the way it was done, was to treat the rookies badly. And I'm sure there were college programs out there that were doing similar type stuff. So, you know, I will say, I suspect that you guys, you know, police the locker room, if you will, so that to establish an atmosphere, a culture of mutual respect.
1: Well, it's interesting that you bring that up because it brings up another component to that season, in that was the very first season where we had black players in the locker room. Up until 1969, there were no black players at the University of Florida. In 69, we had Willie Jackson, Sr., and Leonard George from Tampa and Sarasota come into the locker room. So, you know, we're all watching our P's and Q's because the world's watching us. You know, at least the Florida sports football world is watching us. You know, so we were right down the line, you know, polite and respectful to each other. I mean, there wasn't a first little bit of trouble having blacks in the locker room, even though some of our players were from the deep south, you know, but there were never ever any incidents. And both Willie and Leonard will tell you the same thing. So that whole atmosphere of not superiority permeated the locker room. It permeated the entire organization. Of course, we had Ray Graves as our head coach. I mean, this guy's legendary as to being fair and honest and wanting the best for every player that came through his tutelage. And you know, so it was good.
0: Guys, time for another break. And Mac, hopefully we got another more segment. Hopefully you can stay with us to finish off the story.
1: Sure thing.
0: And we're speaking with Max Dean. He is the captain of one of the most famed Florida Gator football teams in history, the famed 1969 Gators. If you're familiar with the 69 Gators, hope you're enjoying these recollections. If you're hearing about them for the first time, we're hoping you're enjoying that as well. We'll be right back on Talking Old School with Roger Franklin Williams, presented by Christner's and by Gatorland, the alligator capital of the world in Orlando, Florida.
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Guys, welcome back to Talking Old School with Roger Franklin Williams. Presented by Christner's Prime Steak and Lobster and by Gatorland, the alligator capital of the world in Orlando, Florida. Speaking of gators, we have a special show for you tonight. It's another edition of the Old School Gator series. We're talking

0: Guys, hope you're enjoying the show. Talking old school. We're talking old school Gators tonight with Max Steen. He was a three-year starter on the offensive line for the Florida Gators from 1967 to 69. All-SEC offensive lineman, co-captain of the famed 1969 Gators. And that's our topic tonight. Of course, it's all presented by Christner's Prime Steak and Lobster and by Gatorland, the alligator capital of the world in Orlando, Florida. Also, want to give a shout, before we go back to Max Steen, I want to make sure we give a shout out to our friends over at Thompson Jewelers, Orlando's authentically old school jewelry store. 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Also, speaking of Christner's, yes, time is here. This coming Monday, the 2026 Dave Powers Crying Towel at Christner's Prime Steak and Lobster. 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From Apopka, Coach Marcus Neeson. From Bishop Moore, Coach Matt Hedrick. Brand new head coach of the Boone Braves, Coach Charles Sprinkle. And, of course, Coach Patrick Browning of Edgewater will compete for the coveted Crying Towel. 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There are a few seats available right now, and I promise you, you'll have a great time. Don't forget the social hour, 5 to 6 p.m. in the Piano Bar. Christner's, 407-645-4443. 407-645-4443. There's somebody right there right now to take your call. Make your reservation. We'd love to see you this Monday at Christner's. Now, now let's go back to Max Steen. And now, Mac, I'd like to skip way ahead. You know, we could almost do a, talking about that being a magical season. And once again, I witnessed the whole thing as a 12-year-old. We could almost do a whole show on every single game that year. And it just seemed like that bomb, that first pass of the season on the third play of the game, from Reeves to Alvarez just ignited something magical that carried over through the entire season. Don't have a chance right now to talk about all those very interesting games, but we skip ahead now. After that dramatic victory over Miami in the Orange Bowl, a packed Orange Bowl, Carlos Alvarez had a record-setting game. I think he caught 15 passes, if I'm not mistaken, which, if I'm not mistaken, still stands as a record for over 200 yards. Tommy Durrance scored 3 touchdowns. You know, Reeves had another offensive explosion. It was kind of a typical a culmination of everything of that season on offense in a big win over Miami in the Orange Bowl. Got a bid to the Gator Bowl, which was a big deal in those days, to play Tennessee, who were the regular season SEC champions. You guys were coming in 8-1-1. They were coming in 9-1. And can you kind of pick it up there and talk about that? Because that's another legendary chapter in Gator football.
1: Yeah, that is definitely a legendary chapter. Not one of our proudest chapters. But, yeah, so here's how the whole thing unfolded. So, in 1968, it was supposed to be the year of the Gator. We went 6-3-1. Like Roger said, we were tied by Vanderbilt 13-13, and we played Georgia over in Jacksonville in a hurricane. I think it was Hurricane Gladys. The game was supposed to be a toss-up, and Georgia beat us 51-0. We had been playing kind of poorly, and Coach Graves made his most fateful coaching error of all time in that the week before the Georgia game, just to shake things up, he made the head offensive coach the head defensive coach, and the head defensive coach the head offensive coach. So the defense allowed 51 points, and the offense didn't even score. So the powers that be at the university said, okay, Ray, time for you not to be coaching the team anymore. It's time for you to actually just be the athletic director. So those wheels were set in motion before the 1969 season, in secret. You got this now? So we go through the whole season, we do real well, and we end up playing against Tennessee in the Gator Bowl. Well, deal had been struck a year beforehand, before this whole 69 season started, for Doug Dickey, who was a former Gator quarterback and the head coach at University of Tennessee, to come be the new head coach at University of Florida. Really, think about that. So before the season, Doug Dickey and the powers that be at Florida discussed him being the head coach at the end of this lame duck season that 1969 was supposed to be. So here we are at the end of the year with Ray Graves playing against Doug Dickey in the Gator Bowl. And Ray Graves' team beats Doug Dickey's team. And all the way up until the game, there were rumors that Doug Dickey was going to come to University of Florida. Somebody leaked it. But it was denied. And guess what? The day after, we beat Doug Dickey and Tennessee Volunteers in the Gator Bowl, Doug Dickey was named the head coach at University of Florida. Now, you can't make this kind of stuff up. You know, a team that starts out being one of the worst in America, beating one of the best, and at the end having this incredible, you could call it a scandal, I guess, untruths in the coaching ranks, a scandal at the time. But it was just drama from day one to day finish the entire season. And, of course, then Doug Dickey came in and was the head coach for the university for, 8 to 10 years, and he had a reasonable run. But Ray Graves was out and Doug Dickey was in. So that's how it finished up. And we beat Tennessee 14-13, a one-point victory.
0: Yeah, really one of the more amazing stories, literally, in college football, certainly in my lifetime, and it happened with the Florida Gators. And, I remember vividly the whole thing, and one thing I take away from it is, it's kind of heartbreaking in that one of the things I think about with the 69 Gators is innocence. Like, if I had to name five words that I would associate the 69 Gators with, one of them would be innocence. Just the fact that you guys were having so much fun out there, you could tell you were having fun playing football. The coaches, and Coach Pankos was a big part of it, the new offensive coordinator, were kind of a frolicking style. You guys were great on special teams. You scored touchdowns on special teams, even a block punt touchdown scored by Mike Kelly of Edgewater in that Gator Bowl victory. Tannen blocked it, but you were having so much fun winning all these unexpected victories. You cruise in, you're going to play the big juggernaut Tennessee, SEC royalty Tennessee, and then you beat them in dramatic fashion, and then you all got your legs cut up from under you. It was just kind of a sad ending to a wonderful story.
1: It was amazing, and then you put in the middle of that season a game where we went up to play Auburn, and our quarterback, John Reeves, throws 9 interceptions, and we lose 2 fumbles. We turned the ball over 11 times. That's the only game we lost all year. And 9 interceptions is still an NCAA record to this day. That's the only record that hasn't been broken that John set, which was really unfortunate, but kind of humorous to think about.
0: But even kind of the backstory on that even was, that was during an era, and I think the era lasted 40 or 50 years, if not longer, that Gators never won at Jordan-Hare Stadium. Dickey won a game there to break the streak, but it was just something going on. And even Spurrier got upset up there a few times, after the streak had been broken. But, yeah, Auburn and Jordan-Hare Stadium just was a tough place for the Gators to play. And then one other footnote there. Yeah, there was a guy, and this is for hardcore SEC fanatics, but named Bill Oliver was actually the defensive coordinator for Auburn in that game. And a guy's kind of a legendary defensive coordinator, which nobody knew at the time. But yeah, that was your one loss. But and talk about the poignancy of the way it all ended was, and if I understand correctly, in conversations with you guys, many of the players, if not most, if not all, really had a sentimental wish that if Coach Graves was going to step down, if there was something to this, that they'd like to have seen assistant head coach Gene Ellenson get the job. And I think a certain amount of the guys, especially the defensive guys, thought if they could just win that game, they would make that happen, which, again, has another tragic element to it.
1: That's an incredible sidelight to that season, too. Coach Ellenson deserved that head coaching job. He's a World War II vet. And he's the guy who fired us up. You know, when he had to give a speech, he gave a speech. He was in Battle of the Bulge. I mean, this guy was a true war hero, and he deserved a shot at that head coaching position. We all felt that way. You know, it was one of those bittersweet things. Oh, we won. We had this great season, but guess what? Coach Ellenson got screwed. You know.
0: And do I just would hate to end it's just a story. It's all truth. It's all fact. It's part of the story. Is I've heard one account, Coach Pancoast, and this is all, driving back in the car, thinking everything was fine after this huge upset. Here's a report on the radio. Oh, yeah, by the way, we have an important announcement. A new head football coach at Florida, Doug Dickey. So, in other words, hey, congratulations on one of the best offensive seasons in SEC history. By the way, you're fired.
1: And that's some.
0: Well, Mac, it was an amazing season. So many wonderful moments. And thanks for being here on Talking Old School to relive some of it and tell a whole new generation of Gators about it.
1: Hey, absolutely my pleasure, Roger.
0: About the famed 1969 Gators. Guys, I hope you have, it's been great to be with you tonight. Hope you have a wonderful evening. Come see us at Chrysler's on Monday evening. Of course, we'll close with old school wisdom. This is from author Napoleon Hill. Success requires no explanation. Failure permits no alibi. Guys, have a great night.
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3: News this hour from Town Hall. I'm Mary Rose. The Department of Homeland Security reports record-setting deportations of illegal aliens by the Trump administration.
4: A new report totals over 1.4 million forced removals, averaging about 4,200 per day, on pace, authorities say, for an all-time high. DHS says the operation included deportations of worst of the worst illegal alien gang members and others serious criminals, as ICE detentions reportedly hit a monthly high of 46,000 in June. The agency says ICE agents are not slowing down in its mission to arrest and remove illegal aliens. Ken Lorman reporting.
3: The Senate has confirmed Todd Blanche as the nation's next attorney general in a 50-49 vote. Blanche had been serving as acting attorney general and now will assume the position permanently following a contentious confirmation process. A major White House construction project just hit a legal roadblock. Willie Nelson reports.
5: A federal appeals court has ordered the Trump administration to halt construction of the planned White House ballroom, ruling that President Trump cannot build it without approval from Congress. The 2-1 decision finds the president lacks unilateral authority for the project, even though the administration says it is being paid for entirely with private funds. The court put its order on hold for 2 weeks to give the administration time to appeal to the Supreme Court. Willie Nelson, the White House.
3: 5 people in Louisiana are dead after getting flesh-eating bacteria infections. State health officials said Thursday a total of 9 cases of the bacteria have been reported in the state. Officials said all 9 patients had underlying health conditions. More on these stories at townhall.com.
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Stick around at the end of hour two as Glenn Hansard will return. We have captured his final song that he ever sang. We'll end the show with it today. Kevin McCullough coming right back.

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2: This is JP Shadrick with a Jaguars report presented by Farrah and Farrah. My final report as Jaguars senior reporter after this.
3: You ever eat something and just know this took time? Not rushed, you can taste it. I grew up around that. Food meant someone cared. And honestly, it's the same in injury law. After a crash, people come in dealing with hard things. Severe injury, missed work, mounting debt.
4: Maybe you've thought about taking a cruise. 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This is the Gulf of America Cruise. 7 days through the Caribbean with Mike Gallagher, Scott Jennings, Larry O'Connor, Jennifer Horn, and a ship full of people who love this country. 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
2: This is JP Shadrick with a Jaguars report presented by Farrah and Farrah. My final report as Jaguars senior reporter after this.
3: You ever eat something and just know this took time? Not rushed, you can taste it. I grew up around that. Food meant someone cared. And honestly, it's the same in injury law. After a crash, people come in dealing with hard things. Severe injury, missed work, mounting debt. So at Farrah and Farrah, we don't rush it. We sit with you, talk you through it, and build up your case in lockstep. Because when it's done with care, you can tell. Farrah and Farrah, still cooking.
5: Jacksonville.
2: After 19 years in Jacksonville, including 14 years as the Jaguars senior reporter, I've accepted an offer to become the new radio play-by-play announcer of the Arizona Cardinals. 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All our behind-the-scenes producers, shooters, and editors are among the best in the entire league. I'll be pulling for the Jags to win a Super Bowl until they play the Arizona Cardinals. Thanks to every fan who stopped to grab a selfie, talked ball over a cold beer, or said hi walking down the street. I enjoyed every interaction we had, and I hope you did too. For the final time, this is JP Shadrick with the Jaguars Report.
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11: I love that crash of the cymbals. Of course, Abe Katzman is on the line with us. Well, Abe, Prime Minister Netanyahu had a sit-down powwow with President Trump at the White House. They seemed to be all smiles. And then he had to sit down and powwow with Vice President Vance. And I guess The reports were he set him straight. So wait, can you tell us what you're hearing on each of those meetings?
5: Well, first, you know, the meetings were away from the cameras. And, you know, the word afterwards, the prime minister said, oh, the meetings were excellent. This was one of the best meetings we've had. And the White House said that the meetings were positive and productive. Well, you know, you can tell a lot from those things. But apparently there was no isolated one-on-one time between the president and the prime minister, which is interesting.
11: Is that unusual?
5: I think so. I'm not sure who's responsible for that. I know how that it would get spun by a lot of people, at least, as well. They don't want Prime Minister Netanyahu to be able to work his magic and like draw Trump into another Middle East war on Israel's behalf,
11: right?
5: Or whatever. I mean, right. I think usually there is a certain amount of time that they spend alone, and this time they didn't. Go ahead, speculate. I don't know that anybody knows the answer as to why or what difference it makes.
11: Well, presumably they talked about Iran mostly, I would imagine, but also about the situation in Gaza. But what about this sit down with Vance? Because, you know, Vance has said some pretty, let's just say, inflammatory things about Israel on, like, Joe Rogan's podcast.
5: Mm-hmm. Yes. So I'm not sure what came out of it, and I'm not sure entirely what to make of him. I don't believe he's an anti-Semite, but I do think that he is very political and will, I don't know, sometimes maybe get a little close to the line where he shouldn't if he thinks there's political advantage to it. But I don't know. I also don't know, since he was the author of the Memorandum of Understanding, I'm not sure if he's somewhat sidelined from the process now, because I think that the consensus is that really didn't go all that well. Not that anything has gone all that great since, and in fact, that's one of the things that they've been talking about. Again, the speculation is that Israel very much wants to hit Iran's energy sector, and the president is shying away from doing so. I mean, he was going to. That was pretty much what he announced. This is going to be the biggest attack since World War II, you know, just before saying that there's another pause. But this time it's really the last one.
11: Yeah, he said one last time, I think he said. He said this is their last chance.
5: Yeah.
11: To that point, I mean, it kind of baffles me that we're hitting all of these what I call hard targets, radar installations, drone flap factories, missiles, and all this. We're not hitting the IRGC. And this is what Israel was primarily doing, but we did, I guess, a bit of it too, at the very beginning of this, Operation Epic Fury and Rising Lion, is that we were taking out the actual bad guys. And we seem to have gotten away from that. And I was actually hoping that Israel would get back into it and get back to doing just that sort of thing. Does Israel want to get back into this and do that sort of thing?
5: That's a good question. I don't think Israel wants things to, they don't want another MOU, at least not like the last one. But as it is now, as long as the U.S. is hitting them and continually degrading their capabilities, and as long as Iran seems to be afraid of striking at Israel directly, I think Israel's kind of okay with the direction that things are now. I'm sure they would love to see this regime taken out yesterday, you know, just as soon as possible.
11: Right.
5: But that is not necessarily an easy thing to do. Apparently, I think the belief was that it would be a lot easier. I don't know if that's because we have not succeeded in sufficiently arming any of the groups that we thought we'd be able to count on. I don't know if all the leaders were shot by the regime, and I, you know, there are all sorts of possibilities here. And one of them may be that very often everybody, you know, air power is a wonderful thing, but often it seems it can only get you 95% of the way there. And that, I'm sure, is the president's hesitation. That is, for example, taking the Karg Island. I think they are afraid that they'd be... If they actually take it, if they actually invade and take it, they're targets. And I think the other reason that the president has hesitated here is that Iran has hit a lot of, you know, they've struck at everybody but Israel in this round. But I think the fear is that they will take out a lot of the energy infrastructure from the other Gulf nations, and that could create a real oil shock and, you know, all the economic repercussions.
11: Well, the president did say last night on Air Force One that Qatar, UAE, Saudi Arabia, and Iran asked him to pause this go-round and not have those attacks. I don't know, perhaps Iran's strategy is don't attack Israel because Israel will hit you back and hit you back hard, but attack your Arab neighbors because they will cower away from you. It kind of seems like that's what's happening here, doesn't it?
5: Well, you know, Israel was very worried about whether they had lost deterrence after October 7th. They seem to have it back.
11: All right. In the meantime, it was announced last week, that toward the end of the week, that there was this Hamas deal that they were going to disarm and turn over the government to part of the Board of Peace, I guess. And I guess a member of the Board of Peace, Nikolay Mladenov, has gone to Israel to ask Israel to leave Hamas alone to allow this to happen. Is that right?
5: Yeah, that's right. I mean, he apparently is a, you know, as far as I know, a perfectly decent and acceptable guy. His background is World Bank and I think UN, but he got, you know, some pretty high praise from people who he'd worked with. I don't think it's a good sign when you come in to a situation between Israel and Hamas and treat them even-handedly, so to speak. They're not. They're, you know, you're dealing with an ally, and an ally that has total military domination right now. So you don't just stop them for no reason. Israel has been able to take out a couple of significant, some significant targets. They've taken out a couple of important people recently, and there's no reason to just stop doing that for what? You know, get a concession out of it first if you're going to, but don't just stop.
10: But more of that conversation coming up in a moment. 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
12: You know, to get into our military now is tough. 2 years ago, we couldn't fill a job. 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
13: SRN News, I'm Mary Rose. The Senate has confirmed Todd Blanche as the nation's next attorney general in a 50-49 vote. Blanche had been serving as acting attorney general and now assumes the position permanently following a contentious confirmation process. Two people are confirmed dead after a firefighting helicopter crashed in central Utah. The FAA says two people were on board the helicopter that was helping crews fight a wildfire near the town of Richfield on Friday. The Wildmouth wildfire has burned over 100,000 acres in central Utah. And in Louisiana, five people have died after contracting flesh-eating bacteria. State health officials say nine cases have been reported, with all patients having underlying health conditions. This is SRN News.
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21: In 1796, George Washington made one of the most consequential decisions in American history. He chose not to seek a third term as president. So why does that matter? Because America was not built on permanent rulers. It was built on ordered liberty. Faith teaches that authority is a stewardship, not a possession. Leaders are accountable to God for how they use power. And why does that still matter today? Because republics survive when leaders respect limits and citizens defend them. Washington's lesson still stands. A republic is preserved when power has limits, and public service remains a duty to God and country, not a path to personal rule.
10: 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We're reliving some of the great interviews from this past week with the American Adversaries Weekend Rewind. Miss a minute, you miss a lot. Let's get back into it on The Answer Orlando.
11: Are there any legitimate voices from Hamas saying that they would disarm? Or is this just coming from the Board of Peace?
5: Well, they said... It's interesting because the board, everybody said, oh, they agreed to disarm. They say they made it a point of not calling it disarming, but handing over weapons. And then they started clarifying a little bit more. There is a loophole in this disarming thing, one of these loopholes you can drive a truck through. And that is, okay, they said we'll give up our, you know, some of the tunnel stuff. I don't know if they would reveal everything, but at least some of them. And what they called heavy weapons. But personal weapons would be allowed as regulated under Palestinian law. That's what this says.
0: So, personal weapons.
5: And apparently, they've actually been distributing more rifles.
0: I was going to say, that would probably be personal weapons would include AK-47s, rocket launchers.
5: Why not?
0: RPGs.
5: That's the law.
0: Yeah. So, there isn't really any significant progress there. Bottom line.
5: I don't think so. I think there's not yet. The good progress is that they did kind of collect themselves, the Board of Peace, and say that the IDF would not have to withdraw. They wouldn't have to leave the yellow line, as they call it, until Hamas fully disarms. So, you know, you've got that on the one hand. On the other hand, Hamas views every agreement as temporary, lasting until the balance of power changes, and they can actually, then it pays to break it. But I think the worst case here, and this is something to worry about, and I'm sure Hamas is very well aware of it, is that Hamas can say, okay, we're disarming, again, putting lots of weapons into the hands of their people under, you know, personal, because they're personal weapons, crime problems and all.
0: Yeah,
5: hunters,
0: right.
5: They like to hunt.
0: Oh, yeah. Yeah, they don't problem is they like to hunt.
5: Big hunters.
0: But they like to hunt Jews. That's the problem. They're hunting, you know, hunting human beings.
5: Yeah. So they do that, and but, you know, so they could maintain the actual grip, the real power, but they wouldn't have any accountability for it, because you'd have this facade of the peaceful technocrats who are running things, and then Israel becomes the bad guy if Israel comes in and attacks it, because it's like, why are you ruining this experiment with, you know, now that it's being run by a peaceful band of technocrats? Isn't that what you wanted?
0: Right.
5: So that's a trap they've got to be careful not to fall into. And it is a trap that I'm sure Hamas is trying to arrange to be sprung at any time.
0: Where does this guy Nikolai Mladenov come from? I mean, it's a Russian-sounding name.
5: It's Bulgarian.
0: Bulgarian, okay. All right.
5: Yeah.
0: Okay, all right. Lori has written an article, I'll back up a minute, about this thing with Vice President Vance, because he seems to go on these various podcasts, and I think, like you said, Abe, he kind of chimes in on sort of the themes coming out of these podcasts. Well, Lori has written another article about it, and I guess this hit the presses.
14: Yeah, it's addressing the comments that Vance continues to make against Israel. And, you know, my question is, because he accused Israel, and I just would love to hear what you think about this, but he's basically accusing Israel of being behind this well-funded campaign to diss the MOU, to destroy any opportunity for him to be successful, because, you know, the responsibility is falling on him. But, you know, some of the accusations, you know, are the same accusations that are being made against Israel, that are accusations that have been used historically that are anti-Semitic. And I'm thinking to myself, watching him, I'm like, JD, you are not running for president. You are representing the Trump administration and his policies, right? Doesn't sound like he is. It sounds like he's on his own path to legitimize what Tucker Carlson, you can just hear him and his talking points, the Tucker Carlson talking points that Vance is stating and putting out publicly, to the point that people believe this stuff. You know, what does Israel think about Vance?
5: I think they're wary. After having seen some of the things that he said, I think they are wary. It's also possible that he is, that his job is to be the bad cop in this administration.
0: Yeah.
5: And it's possible that he is serving the president very, very well in that capacity. I don't know. It bothers me when I hear stuff like that. It's you know, you shouldn't be dabbling in this kind of stuff when you're the Vice President of the United States. And I, you know, there's probably some ego involved also, because the MOU was his baby, and here he was supposed to, you know, get all these accolades for it, and instead he kind of got laughed at and then made a fool of by Iran. So, you know, you take it out on whoever you can take it out on. And, oh, look at that. Israel is always there, you know, always a convenient, target for whipping. Yep.
0: Didn't Trump say when the MOU was announced that it worked out, it was going to be his idea, but if not, it was going to be Vance's idea?
5: Yes, he did. And in fact, I even said, I was on an interview, and I said my guess, I think I might have said this to you too, is that I think it's possible that we have seen peak Vance, that he came in, here was his big chance, and he didn't handle it very well, and I think that that might be the beginning of the end of his national political career.
0: Well, especially when you consider Marco Rubio.
1: Well, that's what I was going to say. I wonder if Vance just went too far in trying to separate himself and make himself unique, because
5: that's also possible.
1: Rubio's getting all the attention from Trump.
0: Yeah, gets all the jobs and stuff. It's like, you know, vice president is kind of like it's a consolation prize. I mean, it's not you don't really have the responsibilities that Marco Rubio has.
1: He's the hat check guy.
0: Kinda.
1: Right? You're at the ball.
5: Or now.
1: But you're in the closet.
0: You know, exactly.
4: And that role is
5: you've got a relatively, everything works well and the president stays healthy, but he's not a young man.
1: No.
5: And vice president, can be pretty important. This is a guy, we've got a president who people have taken shots at.
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10: We're reliving some of the great interviews from this past week with the American Adversaries Weekend Rewind. Miss a minute, you miss a lot. Let's get back into it on The Answer Orlando.
0: No reason Nostradamus stepped out for a moment, because an old friend of ours has stepped into the Relax and Comfort studio. So we'd like to welcome to the show this afternoon, Charles Hart. Charles, how you been, man?
24: Brother, I'm happy to be here. I'm ecstatic to be here.
0: Right,
24: I'm ecstatic to be anywhere out of the Florida heat, you know? So.
0: That's right. All right, well, we certainly love having you on again with us. Of course, Charles was a fixture on the show for a couple of years, and he went back to his law practice, where he has been handling court cases, trial lawyer.
24: Yep. Oh, yeah. I mean, I have a practice that pretty much I've done everything except, you know, now and then people will ask me a question. I just got asked a question about immigration. I've never done immigration work.
0: Never done immigration?
24: You know, I've never done it. Federal stuff, and I'm, you know, and hey.
0: But you've done criminal law and civil law?
24: Criminal law, civil law, guardianship, dependency, golly, probate. And I forgot, you know, here I am tapping the stand of the microphone. But I've done pretty much everything you could do except plaintiff's injury. And I don't do federal work, so I don't really do bankruptcy. I don't do, you know, federal, you know, RICO cases, things like that. Well, Tony Soprano's safe for me.
0: That background, by the way, seems to me would make a good background, good experiences for a judge.
24: Oh, I agree. That's part of the reason why I'm running.
0: All right. So Charles is running for circuit judge. And this is Ninth Circuit Group 1. This is in Orange and Osceola County, Circuit Court. So tell folks, what does a circuit court judge do?
24: Okay, well, there's certain, we'll call it silos, divisions, and that's a more formal, and divisions, and each division, you know, for example, circuit court cases are family law cases, divorce cases, child modification of child support or child time sharing, or guardianship cases. You know, you have a family member that unfortunately has suffered from dementia, and now they're going to get a guardian appointed to help them, or maybe someone's saying that they're incapacitated and they're not. That does happen. Another type of case you'll see there is dependency. A parent has made mistakes, maybe, is a way to put it, and so now the state's stepping in to take care of the children. You also see, of course, criminal cases, felony. Those are where, you know, you get everything from low grade, what people in the business might say is a trumped up misdemeanor charge, which is something that's punishable by up to a year in jail or 12 months probation or $1,000 fine. Well, you'll see that, like petty theft, like someone will steal over $900. Well, congratulations, that's a felony.
0: Full felony.
24: Yeah, so it's a third degree felony. But then you also see, of course, you know, the stuff you see on Law and Order, you know, murder cases. So you get that all the way up there. And I've done murder cases too. So, and then anything civil that's over $50,000, you'll see it there too, usually. You'll see it in civil court and in front of a circuit court judge.
0: Now, is there a chief judge that assigns you to whichever, as you said, different category?
24: There's a process by which basically people are, you know, because there's a rotation.
0: I see.
24: And there's like, I don't want to use the word favoritism to it, but it's kind of like a seniority status.
0: Okay.
24: And you know, you get, okay, well, we'll put you here. You know, you've really wanted this, or this is something you feel comfortable with.
0: Right.
24: So it works like that. And then, of course, there's just so much. I mean, there's some people that are like, well, you know, hey, look, we have an opening. We need someone for family law. Okay. Good luck. Enjoy. So, you know.
0: All right. So once again, Charles is running for Circuit Court Judge, Ninth Circuit Group 1, Orange, Osceola. You'll see him on the ballot. You'll also see his signs around. You can't miss them. It says Heart for Judge. It's got a big red heart on there. So
24: gotta have heart.
0: Yeah. It stands out right amongst all the other signs. And you gotta have heart. That's right. And if you've listened to the show for a length of time, you know that judge candidates cannot come on here and talk about cases, and they can't talk about politics. They're supposed to be neutral in those sort of things. But what we can do is get a flavor of who the person is. And Charles has been involved in politics for quite a while.
24: I have been. And it's the most silly, in my opinion, rule you can imagine, because it's like this. I can't say I was the blank of the blank of the blank.
0: Right.
24: But it's like, oh, I don't even think I can tell you, go look at it, you know, go do a Google search. I can't even say that.
0: Right.
24: It's ridiculous. But, you know, I mean, and I appreciate that you're giving me this opportunity to come in, talk, and answer questions and let people get to know me, because, you know, it's the weirdest race I've ever done. It's one of those things of, it's just name ID and being nice to people and saying hello. Right. I'm Charles Hart, and I'd really like your vote for judge. I think I'd make a great one.
0: Now, you know? Are running.
2: Well, I can't tell you.
24: Well, I can tell you. I'll fairly administrate justice. I believe in giving everybody that comes in the courtroom needs to have an opportunity to be heard.
2: Yep.
24: And the law needs to be applied as written without fear or favor to those that are appearing in front of the court. Judges aren't supposed to make up law. Right. If you want to make, if you don't like the law, go to the legislature.
2: Get elected.
24: Get a bunch of your friends together, you know, and go do a policy thing. The courts are not legislation. The courts are implying the law as written.
2: Well, period.
0: Who would you, if you were to choose a judge, could it be a local judge or maybe a Supreme Court justice, that you would say could be your mentor? Can you tell us that?
24: Well, unfortunately, my mentor has passed, but it would be Antoine Scalia. So if I could have a mentor, it would be him. Okay. In fact, Antoine Scalia is the one who's just said, I remember it very clearly. He said, look, if you don't like the law, go run for office. Go petition your legislator. Go form a civic group and talk and build up a coalition to go change the law. But don't come to the courts and say, court, you know, make up this new rule for me just out of whole cloth.
0: Right.
24: So if I had a choice of anybody, it would be Antoine Scalia to be my mentor. But that's kind of like saying, like, yeah, I want my coach to be Steve Spurrier. Bobby Bowden to be equal to all people, because, of course, I'm a Gator, but Bobby Bowden is a great coach.
0: Well, it does say something about your jurisprudence, your philosophy of sorts.
24: Yeah.
0: There is an incumbent. Why are you running against an incumbent?
24: Well, first and foremost is, look, I think I can do a better job. I wouldn't be running for this if I didn't think that my skills, my experience, and my abilities would enable me to serve the people of Orange and Osceola County better than the current office holder. More importantly than that, I think that I bring some unique skills to the table, because I am a small business owner. I've been a prosecutor. I've represented people on the worst days of their lives. I have been to court. I got divorced. So I know a little bit about what it's like and how scary it is. And I can bring that to the bench, because I don't believe that we should have judges that make people scared. I think that you're scared enough already when you go to court. Mm-hmm. So I want to serve the people, and I want to serve the public trust, and I want to serve them ably as a judge that's going to give everybody an opportunity, a fair opportunity to, and meaningful opportunity to be heard.
0: Once again, Orange County voting, early voting started today. I believe Osceola starts later this week, doesn't it?
24: Friday.
0: Friday, yes.
24: Yeah.
0: And Seminole County starts Saturday.
24: Yeah.
0: So each county was afforded the opportunity to set their own early voting within parameters.
24: Yeah.
0: So Orange County early voting, when you go to the voting sites, you'll see Charles's signs there. You'll see him on the ballot. Really easy to remember, Charles Hart, H-A-R-T. And once again, this, you know, judges, we have found, are very important elections, because, you know, first of all, it's difficult to choose the right one,
24: mm-hmm.
0: but also it's one of the elections, things on the ballot that doesn't get a lot of attention. And so people are, you know, it's kind of like flipping a coin, more or less. And it shouldn't be that way. We should know what we're getting when we vote for a judge, because they are handling cases, you know, that could involve members of our own family, us, people we know in a neighborhood, and it makes a big difference. And of course, in Orange and Osceola County, you know, we have Monique Worrell, who's a prosecutor, and she's been controversial. So it'd be nice to know that we had judges that kind of make sure the Orange and Osceola State Attorney's Office does the right thing.
24: We have to apply the law as written. I mean, what are we if we're not a nation of laws? You know, I mean, you know, we're a nation of faith, and that's the most important. But then next is a nation of laws. I mean, so, you know, and if we're not that, if we're not those two things, what are we? What type of world are we? By the way, I forgot to tell you, I've been endorsed by the Fraternal Order of Police.
0: I was going
24: to
0: ask you that.
24: Yeah. So forgot to say it. You know what I mean? It's kind of like that was one of the most exciting things that ever happened to me. Yeah.
3: Mm-hmm.
24: Yeah. You know, those who keep us safe endorsed me. I mean, I'm pleased as I could be, because, you know, look, we're a nation of laws. Every time in my life I've ever faced a problem, you know where I've gone? I've gone to either church or I've gone to court, one or the other. I've prayed and I've asked for the court to help me. Mm-hmm. And I've helped people in that situation too. And that's and to me, so, you know, it's you know, it's the worst thing imaginable for us to elect. And I'm not saying this about either of my opponents. I'm saying just in general. It always upsets me when I see from afar, you know, on television, what I see as judges just kind of making it up as they go. And that's not fair. That's not right to the people. The people expect the law to be applied as written.
0: Okay, once again, Charles, people can still get your yard signs, correct?
24: Oh, yeah, absolutely.
0: How can they do that?
24: Well, first off, number one, they can go to my website, which is votecharleshart.com. And there's a contact the campaign. And you know what? I'll even do this, because this is the kind of one of the things that I'm kind of tired of is I'm tired of this separation. You know, judges, a lot of judges get in and they forget that they're people and they forget that they're attorneys. And I don't want to be that way. So I'm going to give out my cell phone. This is crazy.
0: Uh-oh.
24: And it's 407-497-0494. And you can call me if you want a yard sign. I'll bring it to you.
0: All right.
24: All right.
0: 407-497-0494.
24: Yeah.
0: If you didn't get that, you can call Jeff on our call-in number, and we'll put you in touch with Charles. And once again, this is in Orange and Osceola County. So if you're listening in either one of those counties, you will see Charles's name on your ballot. And I would hope that you would vote for him because, once again, he's going to rule by the law. And that's really what we want with judges. Yeah. And we don't want them in there thinking that the law is insufficient for the times or something like that. So this is, once again, these are very important positions. We've heard about these judges here in the state of Florida who let criminals out only to commit more crimes. One of the most notorious ones was that judge in Tallahassee who let the rapist out. He'd just been convicted. And she allowed him to, I guess, go out on bond pending the sentencing, and he went out and he killed a little 5-year-old girl.
24: Yeah.
0: I mean, that I presume that's not going to happen in your court.
24: Well, I can't.
0: Once again, you can't say. All right, I get it. All right. Let me just say, from my own perspective, I'm confident that wouldn't happen.
24: Chris, it is the most frustrating race there ever I've ever been involved in because it's like this. It's like, well, what do you think about this? It's like, you know, I can't say underneath, you know what I mean? Canon 7 of the, you know, so it's funny because there's these rules that are in place and they're, and to me, it's almost nonsensical,
0: yeah.
24: Some of them, but yeah. Those are the rules. And what kind of judge would I be if I don't follow the rules?
0: Right.
24: You know what I mean? So right. I got to follow the rules. So
0: now, how long is the term for a judge?
24: 6 years.
0: 6 years.
24: Yeah.
0: Okay. Are there any term limits on judges?
24: No, in Florida. Well, there is. If you get over the, there was a hard at 70. You couldn't run past 70 years old.
0: Age term limit, not a number of terms.
24: But the issue then, they moved it to 75, and it was like if you could complete half of your term before you hit 75, you could still run. But honestly, look, I'm not looking for... I'm not a career politician. I'm not looking for this. I'm looking to serve people. I'm not looking to, you know, if all I ever do with my life is judge, I've led a really sad life because I want to have a family. I want to, you know, I want to help people. I want to, you know, I've built businesses. And so I just don't, I hate people that, and hate's a strong word, but I just dislike it when people, their whole life becomes focused on government. And they want to, you know, they want to run and they want to be something. It's not supposed to be that. People are supposed to be first. You know, one of the things that I'm big on too, and I tell people all the time is, listen, I'm tired of hearing from, and I'm, again, you just hear it now and then. It's, well, in my courtroom, this. No. It's our courtroom. It's the people's courtroom. It's the people of Florida's courtroom. It's the people of Orange and Osceola County's courtroom. It's not, I'm entrusted with your courtroom. And it's your courtroom, not mine.
0: When you were a prosecutor, was it in the Orange Osceola?
24: When I was a prosecutor, I was over in Seminole County.
0: Seminole, okay. Yeah. That would have been Seminole Volusia, I think.
24: Well, Seminole and Brevard.
0: Brevard, I'm sorry.
24: But I practice in Osceola, Orange. I practice in Polk. I practice in Seminole. I practice in Brevard, Flagler, St. John's, and Volusia. And I think I said Volusia twice.
0: All right.
24: Excuse me.
0: Once again, for... a judge, this type of judge, is a circuit judge. You want someone who has argued cases in front of judges in a circuit court, which is what Charles has done. That's the type of law that he practices. So he's very skilled. He's got all the right skill set. He's got a great education, great background, and I think would make an excellent judge. And votecharleshart.com is his website, votecharleshart.com. It's not too late to help him out. And
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13: News this hour from Town Hall, I'm Mary Rose.
3: On this vote, the yeas are 50, the nays are 49. The nomination is confirmed.
13: And with that, Senator Ashley Moody of Florida announcing the U.S. Senate has confirmed Todd Blanche as the next U.S. Attorney General. Florida Senator Republican Rick Scott tells the Salem Radio Network mainstream Democrats, he knows on Capitol Hill, have lost their way and are intimidated by the socialist wing of the party.
4: They're scared of Mondami and AOC. They vote like Mondami and AOC would vote. And so they've lost their party. They can't stand up for themselves. And so even if they're not radical, they're voting radical because they're, you know, they're scared to death. I mean, Mondami and AOC run the Democrat Party now.
13: Vice President J.D. Vance telling the Hugh Hewitt Show on the Salem Radio Network his brand new book, Communion, focuses on his personal faith journey and how it's okay to question your faith.
7: God works through imperfect people. And so the argument is not that the church is perfect. The argument is not that the church always succeeds in its effort to help people and to serve people. The argument, though, is that this institution, in its very imperfect way, does reveal something about Jesus Christ and his love for people. And you have to be able to accept the good and the bad in the same way that you have to be able to read the Bible and say, well, King David was this terrible guy, and yet he was the chosen person to kind of implement God's kingdom at that time in history.
13: A new study suggests adults may need much more exercise than current guidelines recommend to better reduce the risk of heart attacks and strokes. Research published in the British Journal of Sports Medicine says the greatest heart health benefits may require about 9 to 10 hours of exercise each week.
8: The end.
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0: When Anthony Fauci took the Fifth Amendment in a Senate hearing investigating his newly released COVID files that revealed his efforts to mislead Americans, he actually spoke volumes. His refusal to answer and his demeanor revealed his total disdain for we the people. But what he also revealed was that he could not have done what he did by himself. He was surrounded with lawyers most Americans couldn't afford, and the Democrats on the committee continued to hail him. But he also exposed the mindset of the administration.

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7: 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And now, from the Connors and Sullivan Broadcast Studios, the man who is not what he wants to be, but is way grateful that he's not who he used to be, here's
8: 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Thank you for once again helping so many people find us through the webpage. I got the numbers for the second quarter of the year, and we had nearly double the web traffic that my colleague Hugh Hewitt had, and about four times the web traffic that my colleague Mike Gallagher has. And I love both of them. They're friends. Appreciate them all. I'm just thankful that you are turning to thatkevinshow.com to get your commentary, to get your videos, to make it a one-stop shop for everything related to what we do here. And hopefully that's building into you a sturdier way of thinking, a way of thinking that penetrates deeply, is helping you make better decisions, using clear thinking and truth, facts, at your disposal every single day. And my columns, now that they are there, you do not want to miss. Every day I'm writing, just about every day, I'm writing about something important, and my columns have never had more readers than they do now. And it's just really satisfying to see that you're taking advantage of all the things that we try to provide for you. We don't put any of it behind a paywall just because we want you to have access to it. All right. So the story, and I wonder if I'm circling, another round on the Ferris wheel or whatever, however you would consider this, but it does seem like we've seen this territory before. But the president was asked, how are talks going with Iran? And he's like, things are moving along. We're making progress on talks. Then after he says that, the top IRGC commander vows to pursue nuclear weapons as long as the U.S. has them. this is new. This is the new ultimatum from the bad guys to the president. They declared Wednesday that Tehran would continue working on nuclear weapons as long as the U.S. and Israel possessed them, intensifying concerns that Iran is using negotiations over the strait to postpone concessions on its nuclear program. As long as the United States and Israel possess nuclear weapons, he said, we will continue working on them for our national security. Israel Prime Minister Benjamin Netanyahu responded by vowing that Israel would continue preventing Iran from ever obtaining a nuclear weapon

with or without a diplomatic agreement. Netanyahu said, "Today we heard the commander of the Revolutionary Guards, Bahidi, explicitly declare Iran's intention to continue developing nuclear weapons. Continuous," he put it, Netanyahu said at the ceremony. "Well, as Prime Minister of Israel, I too am determined to continue preventing Iran from possessing nuclear weapons." And then he praised President Trump as Israel's greatest friend and expressed appreciation for all that we're doing there. Now, and this kind of sums up the problem in a nutshell that you have with what is going on in Iran. You have the IRGC leader saying, "We don't care about anything else that's going on out there. We're going to pursue nukes." Meanwhile, you have the civilian leadership who doesn't want to die. They don't want to see their people killed. And they're out there saying, "President Trump, let's make a deal. Let's try to make this happen." But you can't let them get a nuke. You can't turn your head and look the other way. You cannot, under any circumstances, say, "Okay, we'll just concede that point." So they're still bickering about the Strait of Hormuz. The real prize is the nuclear de-escalation, and that has to happen. You cannot allow those crazy goat breeding terrorists. You can't allow them to make their religious ideology the backbone of world government, which is what they want to do. They want to install theocracy everywhere they can. And we're having that tested here in the U.S. This Al-Sayed guy that just won the Democratic primary in Michigan. Oh my goodness, is this guy bad. He justifies the killing of three-year-old Israelis. Preschool Israelis. He justifies it. He says it's a good thing to do. And here's the sad part. Chuck Schumer, I just saw a piece on Instagram about this. Chuck Schumer a few years ago said that he would always fight for the integrity of Israel, fight for Israel's right to exist, right to defend itself. And this guy, this Al-Sayed guy, in Michigan, is on the record as wanting to eradicate Israel from the map. He wants to kill Israeli kids under three. He's okay with all of these things. And what did Chuck Schumer do when he won? He called him and he said, "We're going to try to work with you. We're going to try to help you get elected." Now, I guess you can do that. But it's kind of like the fire department going out and campaigning for an arsonist who wants to be fire chief. Like, it doesn't make any sense. So this is what they're up against, the radical craziness of these IRGC nut jobs that cannot be reasoned with. They cannot be talked into a logic or something that's incentivized. They believe that what they're doing is morally the most important thing that they can do. It's not a logical mindset to be able to fight against. You know what else isn't logical? The cost of health insurance. Have you noticed this? A few months ago, my lovely bride came to me and she said, "We got to do something." I said, "Why?" She goes, "We were on a medical cost sharing program. And when we started several years ago, we had a pretty good plan and a almost good price. And since then, we've had fewer and fewer things covered, and the price has gone up and up and up. And we are one of those families that are sitting there going, I don't know how we're going to pay for this. How do we pay for this?" And that's when I ran across Vic at DFW Direct Insurance. And when I had a chance to talk with him, first of all, he represents more than 20 top line insurance companies. He's licensed to operate in all 50 states, and he's been in business since 2009. So he's not a Johnny come lately guy. He knows his stuff. And here's the thing. He's the owner. And he has offered to take your call on my behalf just because he knows I want my listeners taken well, you know, very good care of. 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
7: Really grateful. You're the energy guru, and your assessment of Trump and what he's trying to do and kind of demanding that oil prices come down, how much can he really push? How much can he really get done just, you know, pounding his fist on the table? Or are there other things that have to be added to that?
8: Well, as listeners know, we've talked about this since the beginning of the Iran war. Oil and gas is predicated on the global markets. So there's not really anything the companies or the president really can do. Where the president does have involvement, and he's taken some steps to help ease some of the prices in response to what the conflict, in terms of how the conflict is playing out, the only thing they can do is create an environment, a positive business environment, where gas prices or energy prices can come down naturally if there's more production, deregulation, waivers for the Jones Act, things of that sort. So the Trump administration has actually unleashed a lot of really good stuff in the short term, which I wish Congress would make permanent. That's what we hope at our center, you know, making the Jones Act waiver permanent. It has opened up a lot of the market, helped to transport more things. It's not at the detriment of American shipping. Actually, it's starting to compel American shipping to catch up with its global competitors. And we need that because that kind of protectionist policy has really hampered us. And I'm not sure in terms of financial savings we've seen yet so far, but it should lead to some relief. But also, you know, looking to see if you waive the federal gas tax, but he needs Congress to help back that up. States have taken their own actions to temporarily waive gas taxes at the state level. But, you know, kind of shaking down the companies and telling them, like, you need to lower the prices, you're taking too much profit, send them back to the public. It's not exactly the best messaging. And I think internally, probably the president and the companies, he might be jockeying publicly, but maybe privately they're trying to help, like, reassure the president, like, yes, we're trying to. It's not really in our wheelhouse. But I think there could be more productive rhetoric than telling them to do that, because it is, you know, the thing of the global markets as we know it still. Until we control most of the global market share, we can't lower the prices.
7: Well, And we own more of it than we did before. I mean, we have access to the Venezuela market. I think when Iran is done, we're going to have some access to their market. But that's still yet to be determined. And I do think he's frustrated beyond frustration. I think he thought that this was something that they could find parties in Iran that were going to be reasonable to deal with, and then they'd come to a logical conclusion. That's how he operates. The problem is you're dealing with religious nut jobs, and they're fine dying. And if they want to die, I mean, I got into an argument with my bride last night. My 16-year-old was saying, "Dad, what's the difference between the Japanese and Hirohito in World War II and the IRGC in Iran?" I'm like, you know, come to think of it, there's not a lot of difference. They did it for religious reasons. They were going to die. The kamikazes said, "We're going to give our lives for the great cause." These guys are just as brainwashed or twisted or warped in their loyalty to the supposed 12th imam that's going to come visit them at some point in time. And you cannot deal with someone who is that irrational on a logical, what should be a logical interest-based kind of resolution. It's not going to. And so I have increasingly worrisome feelings about how this is going to end, because I know the president doesn't want to hurt innocent Iranians.
8: Right. And I think most of us agree, even outside of energy, you recognize that Iran is a bad actor here. And much like Russia and even China, they use energy as a cudgel and a weapon to maintain their power. And so that's where it falls into the conversation here. But yeah, they're not really reasonable actors, and they're fine with perpetuating attacks even on their own people too. And targeting, you know, Americans, Europeans, through many of the different wars that we have fought. So they just seem to be like an unreasonable partner, and they're going to continue to use energy as a weapon, blocking the Strait of Hormuz as they've had. They haven't come to the table necessarily yet. That's not necessarily the fault of the president. It's just that, like you said, they're an unreasonable, you know, partner for anything to talk to. They're not looking for any peace, any armistice. And they're going to continue to weaponize energy. And if they can keep the global prices higher, they can, although it is a little bit higher than the peak of the war. We are starting to see gas go a little bit down in Virginia. For instance, gas is maybe averaging about 380, 388. Nationally, it's a little higher. It's a little too high for comfort. Everyone is arguing. And of course, there's the summer blend component as well. So that's always going to be a lot higher than, let's say, your winter blend. As this conflict remains protracted and continues to play out, we will still see some bit of high prices. But the president should look to more deregulation, I think.
7: Yeah, no, I think that's the answer. Boost our production, which we're doing pretty well on production, but we could do more, and then deregulate as we possibly can, and get more refineries up and running. Let me shift gears. There's this story, speaking of nut jobs, that a bunch of, I guess, AOC wannabes, Green New Deal types, are saying that the problem with the planet is that we have 8 billion people and we should have 4 billion people. They literally want to Thanos snap us out of existence. Where's this coming from? Who's talking about it? Why are they even putting this idea forward? And what's the real legitimacy of who's listening to them?
8: Kevin, you're alluding to a new scientific journal that allegedly is peer-reviewed in a publication called Sustainable Development. This is a UK-based publication. They like to say that the papers they accept are in alignment with sustainable goals and development. And that is a mirror of the United Nations sustainable kind of derivatives that they have. So they have 17 sustainable goals, and under the previous president and his administration, they were aligning our environmental and conservation policy with the UN 17 sustainable goals, including phasing out fossil fuels and trying to lock up lands to access under the guise of permanent natural protection. So when I was reading, you know, who's funding this, what's their thinking? If they're aligned with the United Nations, that's your red alarm right there.
7: Right, right.
8: But they were arguing in their abstract, it's plain, clear as day what their objective is with this. And I thought I was reading a page out of the late Paul Ehrlich, who just died earlier this spring, and he also had a support of population caps. He supported capping the global population to 1.5 to 2 billion. These scientists are saying an adequate number is about 4 billion or less to achieve sustainability. And they think that if you decrease the population by half, global population by half, you'll achieve harmony, biological restoration, no poverty, these typical goals we often hear that climate alarmists talk about all the time. So we've heard this tired trope regurgitated. We've heard these deadlines say that the world's going to buy such and such year. You hear that you have to make these extremes. You have to reduce your per capita. You have to have economic poverty in order to achieve clean water, clean air, good nature. And that's not true. And we've talked about this before. And this is a big goal that we talk about at our center. And I think environmentalism is thankfully shifting away from this, that you don't have to give up your economic productivity to have a clean environment. You now start to see those goals coalesce and not be at odds with one another. But for the longest time, environmental thinking was this Malthusian, anti-human, anti-economic progress view where we as humans have to surrender, but we're actually pivotal to the landscape to ensure that we have clean air, clean water, wildlife, plenty of spaces, more trees and the like. And we are seeing them largely because of not so much from the government, and even global governments, but individuals, nonprofits, private organizations have actually done a really good job, if not better, where the government is tasked with doing things. Let's say when you have good managers in the federal government, let's say the Trump administration is trying to bring conservation back to a lot of these decisions in Bureau of Land Management, Department of Interior, all the while producing more energy on public lands where appropriate. They have said that we can also, you know, increase access for hunting, fishing, and these other activities that actually go back to it, real environmentalism and help perpetuate nature. Unlike a lot of these, you know, grifting organizations, NGOs that say they do great stuff for nature, but nothing comes out of it except of lining the pockets of these executives that hate capitalism, oddly enough.
7: Oh, but wildfires come out of those policies, too.
8: Massive, they do.
7: Yes. Wildfires that are just out of control. No, it's really amazing. I'm very sad to hear this because it seems to be something that's a little bit, it's almost retro, like to hear that language talked about, because this is what they were talking about 20 years ago.
8: It is.
7: And we've made so many, specifically related to fossil fuels, we've made so many advancements over the years that have saved human lives, that have brought flourishing to parts of the world that never had it before. And the idea that the only way that half the world's population is going to thrive is if the other half is knocked off. Wow, that is some weird thinking. Anyway, Gabby Hoffman, always appreciate all that you're working on. Thank you for being with us.
8: Thanks for having me, Kevin.
7: You got it. Kevin McCullough coming back. It's

0: With SRN News, I'm Ron Taylor. Iran has issued new dramatic demands around the reopening of the Strait of Hormuz. Oman says talks to manage the strait between it and Iran are continuing. Meanwhile, the United Arab Emirates said Saturday that an Iranian missile targeted one of its ships that's owned by Abu Dhabi's state-run ADNOC oil company. No casualties were reported. The Senate has confirmed Todd Blanche is the next Attorney General of the United States. The 50-49 vote early this today came after a bruising confirmation fight that exposed deep concerns in both parties about installing President Trump's former personal attorney atop the Justice Department. While Blanche has already been leading the department in an acting capacity, his confirmation could free him to pursue the Trump administration's agenda even more aggressively. The Senate has passed a short-term measure to keep federal agencies funded into early December and avoid a government shutdown during campaign season. This is SRN News.
1: Hi, I'm Dr. Razak. For more than 30 years, I've cared for patients as a board-certified neurosurgeon. I've performed over 15,000 brain and spine surgeries. I've witnessed firsthand what's broken in our healthcare system, and I personally know it doesn't have to be that way. It's time to replace Obamacare with a patient-centered, common-sense reform that makes healthcare more affordable, more transparent, and more accessible for every American. I will fight to lower healthcare costs for families and seniors. 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
4: In 1796, George Washington made one of the most consequential decisions in American history. He chose not to seek a third term as president. So why does that matter? Because America was not built on permanent rulers. It was built on ordered liberty. Faith teaches that authority is a stewardship, not a possession. Leaders are accountable to God for how they use power. And why does that still matter today? Because republics survive when leaders respect limits and citizens defend them. Washington's lesson still stands. A republic is preserved when power has limits, and public service remains a duty to God and country, not a path to personal rule.
5: Increased spending in government schools to the tune of 170% since 1970. Have we gotten 170% smarter in education since 1970? Corey DeAngelis.
6: Hey, thanks for having me. Of course we have, and things have actually gotten worse, and that number is actually inflation adjusted. So we throw more money at the problem than we ever have before, and the outcomes haven't gotten any better because the government school system operates like a monopoly. You basically have to go to the school that you're assigned to by the government. It's run by the government. The government doesn't do a good job of running anything, especially not the schools. And if you want to get anything better, you basically have to pay twice. You have to pay out of pocket for private school, or you have to move houses. You have to move to a place that's assigned to a better, quote unquote, public school. And then the teachers unions, they've pushed so much politics. The schools are focused more on the LGBTs than the ABCs. So it shouldn't surprise us that only 20% of kids are proficient in math in America, despite us spending more than just about any other country on earth. We spend about $21,000 a kid every single year.
5: But downstream, if our kids are only 21% proficient, what does that mean for future job creation, yeah, production, GDP, everything for the country?
6: Well, yeah, it hurts us economically within the country. It hurts our economic standing internationally. And we've become an international embarrassment when it comes to our education system. And even worse than that is it drives our country into the socialist vision of the teachers unions. Because if they're not teaching kids how to read, write, and do math, and they're focused instead on using kids as political pawns, which Randy Weingarten's union just had their convention in Washington, D.C. a week or so ago. And they passed all these resolutions, Kevin, that had nothing to do with education. They were debating once to cut the military budget by 50%, which you know, stay in your lane. It has nothing to do with educating kids properly. I read all 200 pages of their resolutions. None of them had anything to do with improving student outcomes, yet they had speakers like Hakeem Jeffries talking about regaining control of Congress for the Democrats. And it sounded more like a political rally than anything else. So when you're indoctrinating kids with these kinds of ideologies all through K through 12, it shouldn't surprise us that we end up with socialists like Zohra Mamdani in charge of New York City.
5: Yeah.
6: And I think if we want to save our country, we got to strike at the root and save our kids.
5: So some practical questions here. What can people that are listening and watching and concerned about this? I still have three kids that are in the school age bracket, one in high school, two in junior high. What can we do? What are our options?
6: Yeah, I think the best option is school choice. And red states are already doing this. Trump has also gotten done a universal or a nearly universal nationwide school choice program that was done in the Big Beautiful Bill. And 31 states have already opted in. The governor gets to decide whether you can get scholarships in your state or not. And in New York, actually, Kathy Hochul signaled that she's going to opt in, which is a surprise to many because only two Democrats have done so already. Colorado's Governor Jared Polis called it a no-brainer decision. This creates more competition. It allows the public schools to have an additional incentive to do a better job, to focus on the basics as opposed to a political agenda. And we should also hold the teachers' unions accountable. We should, there are states that are forbidding taxpayer money from going towards teachers union political activity. And Congress has a bill right now to revoke the National Education Association's federal charter because they've evolved to being more of a one-sided money laundering operation for the left. The NEA had their convention a couple weeks ago as well. And again, it was the same problem.
5: There's something very, very askew about a system that forces people to work in that kind of state of fear.
6: Yeah, I mean, I saw that the Freedom Foundation is representing a teacher who was literally locked in a room and told that they had to sign their union paperwork. So they are bullied in the current system and made to believe that they need the union. It's almost a form of Stockholm syndrome in that case. But there are alternatives now. The Teacher Freedom Alliance has just reported that over 16,000 teachers have left their government union in the past year and joined them. Instead, they provide twice the amount of liability insurance in the teacher's own name as opposed to the union names relative to Randy Weingarten's union. And they provide professional development. And so teachers are going to optouttoday.com. 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I think this is the way to hold the unions accountable. But I do understand the concern, especially in the short term. 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Yeah. So I think it's great to have this support group called the Teacher Freedom Alliance that's costing nothing to those teachers right now. They're getting to keep their money.
5: Opt-out-today.com, opt-out-today.com?
6: Yep.
5: Okay.
6: Yep, you can click on your state, and you can no longer be compelled to pay union dues whether you're in a red state or blue state because of a Supreme Court decision in 2018 called the Janus decision. It would violate your First Amendment rights if they forced you to pay union
5: dues. I mean, they've
6: dues.
5: Been violating their First Amendment rights and making them think it, but it's good to know that that's the case. Corey DeAngelis, thanks for the great work at Heritage. We appreciate it.
6: Absolutely. Thanks, Kevin.
5: Kevin McCullough coming right back from Times Square. You know, one of those big, meaty blue cities.

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0: Keep it here as Roger talks about local and national issues important to you. Talking with the leaders and newsmakers in our community. 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
2: Welcome to the Roger Franklin Williams Show, the program that's dedicated to protecting, preserving, and defending America's founding traditions of God, family, country. Friends, it's wonderful to be with you on this Sunday morning. I want to thank you for the opportunity to join you. Of course, the Roger Franklin Williams Show is the program that covers the events that take place in our community, our state, and our nation. And on our program, the Roger Franklin Williams Show, we cover those events from a perspective that honors America's founding traditions of God, family, country, the principles and values that are expressed and codified in the Declaration of Independence, our United States Constitution, the principles of our judicial system, starting with the concept of innocent until proven guilty, and other vital revolutionary concepts such as right to face your accuser, trial by jury of your peers, all the extraordinary things that make America such a truly an extraordinary place, an exceptional place, are what we celebrate on the Roger Franklin Williams Show, and we work hard to preserve and defend. We are solidly, obviously, now into election 2026 season. The primary election is Tuesday, August 18th, and early voting has started across the state as well. A little bit later, we'll be speaking with a candidate for Orange Osceola County Circuit Judge. Steve Caracetti's will join us. And in the meantime, a little bit later also, we look forward to hearing from our friend Vito Ferra, founder of Network Sound and Video. But in the meantime, we'll just share some things with you, a variety of different things that are election-related as well. Before we get started with that, of course, I want to let you know the Roger Franklin Williams Show is presented by Chrysler's Prime Steak and Lobster, and by Gatorland, the alligator capital of the world in Orlando, Florida. And I also want to and I think a good place to start would be, once again, cannot be overemphasized, the crucial importance of the 2026 midterm elections, specifically around the country, which, I know most of our listeners, if not all, but are aware of this, what I'm about to say. Many citizens are not, and even many Republican and conservative citizens are not aware of the vital importance. But we're at a point nationwide with the United States Congress that, you know, Congress hangs in the balance right now. Republicans have a very thin margin in Congress. Literally every seat is vital, important, and that would be important in any congressional election year, but it's even exponentially important in this election, because if Democrats were to take Congress at this moment, that's a real possibility. I would like to think maybe at best it's a toss-up election. If you want to be super optimistic, you might think Republicans might be leaning a little Republican. I see it as a complete toss-up, if not somewhat pessimistically. But I mean, and the point is, it's not about what's taking place today. It's about winning the election on Election Day. That's what I'm getting to. But the point is, it's close. It's disturbingly, uncomfortably close. If the Democrats do take control of the Congress, we're going to see a radically different tone to our politics in the next 2 years, at least. I would certainly expect more attempts to impeach President Donald Trump. You will see more initiatives, if you will, for absurd, destructive policies such as men playing women's sports, all these kinds of just abnormality that the Democrat Party seems to be embracing now. We'll see a stronger voice to the Democrat socialists in America. I mean, I don't need to enumerate it, because we lived it for at least 4 years under Joe Biden. I do not want to go back to that. And I do not want to go back to these ridiculous, absurd attempts to impeach the president, President Trump. The only way to avoid that is for Republicans to win more seats in the upcoming 2026 election than Democrats do. And what I'm getting to now, all of us could have a hand in that. And literally, if it's to be, it's going to be up to us, essentially. The good news is, as we talk about often on our show, there are multiple, numerous ways to help accomplish that at the grassroots level. Each one of us has the ability to influence more votes than we really realize and think that we do. And I'm going to cover just a few of those right now, and to the point where I think it's literally possible for every single person listen to our show to influence at least one other vote other than yourself. When you really start to think about it, most of the people listening to our show have the ability, the potential to influence multiple votes other than ourselves, and in some cases, dozens or scores or hundreds. Don't want to get caught up on that. I'll let you go at your own pace. I do think it's important for each one of us to take a hard look inside and to strive to at least influence one other vote in this upcoming election. And it's we're not going to harp on this at the moment, but we do want to let you know, I mean, it's important to realize and to emphasize that there are at least two congressional elections in our coverage area that are going to be vital, that are going to be crucial, and they're going to be hotly tested, both of them, between the Republicans and the Democrats. One of them, of course, is the election for Congress, which covers, I believe it's District number 7. It covers most of Seminole and Volusia counties. And the incumbent is Congressman Corey Mills, getting a serious challenge from multiple candidates, but Ryan Elisha is launching a very spirited challenge there. You've heard him a couple of times on our show. You also, Michael Don Johnson has been very diligent in his campaign and very vocal. You're familiar with him. Sarah Ulrich is a candidate in that race, that Republican primary as well. From this perspective, Congressman Corey Mills has been weakened by scandals, news of scandals, let's put it that way. We'll see how it goes. I would not be at all surprised to see Ryan Elisha take that race, just calling the way I see it. But anyway, the point is, whoever wins, if Congressman Corey Mills emerges victorious, if Elijah wins, if Michael Don Johnson wins, Sarah Ulrich, whichever Republican candidate wins, it's going to be imperative that they win the general election. And all of us can have a hand in that, that are in, you know, that area. And even if you're not in that area, you can travel to walk precincts. You can now, with online, with the internet like it is, you can be very effective campaign advocate and campaign worker by doing activities online on the computer. So my point is, I think we should all strive to get engaged. I'm encouraging everybody to get engaged in this campaign and begin to get engaged in it now, especially the general election and the primaries are very important too, because that decides the tone and the kind of Republican candidates we're going to have. The other hotly contested congressional race is district, I believe the number is 11. I could have those mixed up. I don't think I do. In West Orange County, includes West Orange County, big part of Lake County, Sumter County, the Villages area. And there's numerous Republican candidates in that one. It's a seat currently held by Congressman Dan Webster, who is stepping aside voluntarily, retiring. And, of course, Dr. Nazim Razak is a candidate in that. Kerry Baker, longtime state representative, state senator, also property appraiser for Lake County, is a leading candidate in that race. I'm not going to name all the candidates because there's kind of a laundry list of them. Joe Estrada, very heavily funded candidate, is a candidate in that race. There are others. Anyway, whichever candidate you support, it's important to you, to whoever emerges as the winner, to get behind them and make sure this is a seat that Republicans are able to retain. The reason I bring this up, two crucial seats congressional seats right here in our coverage area that every single one of our listeners could get involved in and help out the Republican nominee in the general election. And that help will be crucial because it's vital for the Republicans to maintain those seats. We're near our break right now, and I'll just have a couple announcements for you. And when we come back, we're going to shift gears rather dramatically and talk about why it's important to elect Republicans. I guess a better way to put it would be to not elect Democrats to judicial positions. We've seen a horrendous tragedy take place in DeLand in the past week or so. Two young teenagers were murdered, and there is a suspect in custody now. As you might suspect, as you might imagine, the suspect in custody has a rap sheet, you know, a mile long, almost literally, numerous scrapes with serious scrapes with the law, and has it's a situation, of course, where the judicial system has failed, and I would say, and we're going to talk about that more in depth when we come back from the break. Before we do, I have a major event coming up on Monday, and which. All of you to know about it and encourage you to attend. If you would love to, I'd love to invite you to attend. It's the annual Dave Powers Crying Towel Invitational Dinner and Talk and Old School Radio Broadcast from Christner's Prime Steak and Lobster. Of course, you know them right there in the heart of Orlando at 729 Lee Road, just two blocks west of I-4, 729 Lee Road. It's a sit-down dinner event. The high school football coaches from five of the top high school football programs in the area will make their presentations for the upcoming football season after a wonderful dinner, sit-down dinner at Christner's in a private room. We do still have some seats available, and you can get those seats at 407. You can make your reservation by calling 407-645-4443. That's 407-645-4443. 43. Christmas is closed at the moment. They will be open on Monday, and you can make your reservation. And if you're inclined to attend, just come on over and join us for dinner at Christmas Prime Steak and Lobster this coming Monday. We'd love to see you. Go to a break right now. We'll be right back on the Roger Frank and Williams Show.
1: This is J.P. Shadrick with a Jaguars report presented by Farrah and Farrah. My final report as Jaguars senior reporter after this.
3: You ever eat something and just know this took time? Not rushed, you can taste it. I grew up around that. Food meant someone cared. And honestly, it's the same in injury law. After a crash, people come in dealing with hard things. Severe injury, missed work, mounting debt. So at Farrah and Farrah, we don't rush it. We sit with you, talk you through it, and build up your case in lockstep. Because when it's done with care, you can tell. 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
1: 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I'll be pulling for the Jags to win a Super Bowl until they play the Arizona Cardinals. 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For the final time, this is J.P. Shadrick with the Jaguars Report.
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17: News this hour from Town Hall, I'm Ron Taylor. The Senate has confirmed Todd Blanche as the next Attorney General.
18: It was by the narrowest of margins and overnight, but the Republican-led Senate has confirmed Acting Attorney General Todd Blanche as the new Attorney General in a 50-49 vote. This after Republican Senators Susan Collins of Maine and Lisa Murkowski of Alaska said they would oppose Blanche's confirmation. Blanche says on social media that he's deeply honored by the trust and confidence President Trump has placed in me, and that he's grateful to senators working late to confirm him. Donna Water, Washington.
17: Republican Senator Dave McCormick of Pennsylvania says the Democratic Party is moving toward what he describes as a dangerous socialist ideology.
19: This is not the extreme of the Democratic Party. This has become the mainstream of the Democratic Party. It is anti-law enforcement, it's anti-military, it's anti-business, it's anti-Semitic, and it's anti-America.
17: Senator McCormick made his comments to the Salem Radio Network. A new FBI report is clarifying the facts on active shooter incidents.
20: The FBI recorded 34 active shooter incidents in 2025, most of them in commercial areas. Handguns were the most common weapon used. Notably, civilians intervened in more than 1 in 5 of the attacks and stopped the shooter in 7 cases. The report found that many of those successful interventions happened outside gun-free zones, which the FBI noted can delay an armed response. Willie Nelson, The White House.
17: The Senate has passed a short-term measure to keep federal agencies funded into early December and avoid a government shutdown during campaign season. The Senate's passage of the bill in an overnight vote Saturday shows lawmakers are still smarting from the two historic shutdowns that occurred last year. The bill generally funds the federal government at current levels through December 11, but includes a variety of funding exceptions. News and analysis at townhall.com.
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12: Hello, everyone. I'm Carl Amari, and this is Hollywood 360, the radio show that presents all things entertainment, including trivia contests and games, movie reviews, celebrity interviews, showbiz news, and classic radio shows. My co-host is the captivating Lisa Wolf. In this hour, it's a crime drama on Mr. District Attorney, starring Jay Johnston, going back to 1944. But first, it's Stump the Host. To Stump the Host, Lisa will ask me to name the TV character or show from a famous catchphrase, and I'll try to guess while you play along at home. Right, Lisa?
13: That's right. I'm changing things up, Carl, because I know how much you like change.
12: Oh, yeah.
13: But these are really interesting because these are lines that were said in shows from years and years ago, yet we still know them today, we love them today, and sometimes, in some cases, still even speak them today.
14: Which
13: what? Remarkable.
12: Okay.
13: All right. You'll understand. Let's play the first catchphrase.
12: Okay.
15: Hello, lucky person. You got the number right, because you are talking to Kid a Dynamite.
12: Oh, that's, that was,
15: You're Dynamite.
12: I'm trying to remember the name of that show.
13: Exactly.
12: So that's what you want.
13: At the show or the name of the
12: character. Well, Jimmy Walker was the character.
13: J.J. Evans.
12: J.J., yeah. What's the name of the show?
13: It was Good Times.
12: Oh, yeah, I wouldn't have got it. Yeah.
13: You didn't know Good Times?
12: Yeah, I liked the show, but yeah. I just.
13: Okay.
12: All right, so.
13: I mean, you remember that phrase,
12: though. Oh, sure.
13: Dynamite.
12: Dynamite. Yeah.
13: I mean, that's funny,
12: mm-hmm.
13: And we still know it.
12: That's great.
13: Okay, here we go.
16: What you talking about, Willis?
12: What? What did it is? Play it again.
13: We can play it again.
12: What you talking about, Willis?
13: Mm-hmm.
12: Oh, that's, what you talking about, Willis? Oh, gosh. Dabney Coleman, or not Dabney, somebody Coleman, right?
13: Well, I wanted his character name, but yeah, that's his last name in real life. On the show, his name was Arnold Jackson.
12: Oh.
13: And what's the name of the
12: Arnold,
13: show?
12: Yeah, I don't
13: Arnold.
12: Remember.
13: Don't remember the show?
12: No.
13: You know this show.
12: I know. I
13: it's
12: remember.
13: Different Strokes.
12: Yeah, Different Strokes.
13: Because we've talked about Edna.
12: Yeah.
13: What was her last name?
12: I don't remember.
13: Okay.
12: But I'm not doing too well.
13: That's okay. You'll get the next one.
12: Yeah.
13: Okay.
17: Maybe he was a lucky one. His troubles are over. Book 'em, Dano. Murder 1. 2 counts.
12: Oh, Book 'em, Dano?
13: Book 'em, Dano.
12: That's Hawaii 5-0.
13: There it is. I'll take it.
12: Yeah.
13: I mean, these are things, don't we say
12: sure,
13: that today?
12: Book 'em, Dano.
13: We'll be joking around. I'll say Book 'em, Dano.
12: Yeah, Hawaii 5-0.
13: That's what's amazing is how these have persisted through time.
12: Yeah.
13: That's why I like it.
12: Mm-hmm.
13: Okay.
18: Now, the minute it looks like there's going to be trouble,
12: Barney Fife.
18: We got to nip it.
12: That's Barney Fife, right?

0: The Andy Griffith Show.
1: That's right. And we just talked about the opening from the Andy Griffith Show. But
0: he was so great, Barney Fife.
1: He's so funny.
0: Gosh.
1: So funny.
0: He was great.
1: All right, this one is probably the most iconic of all.
2: Mm-hmm. Sit on it, Potts.
0: All right, sit on it, Potts. That's Happy Days.
1: It sure is. And so many of different characters said it. That was Richie. Yeah. Mm-hmm. But Fonzie said it, and Richie said it, and they all said it.
0: Sit on it.
1: Sit on it. Yeah. I mean, that's funny.
0: Oh, my gosh.
1: Okay, here's another good one.
0: Okay.
3: Mel, would you like to do something for me?
4: Yeah, what?
3: Kiss my grits!
0: Oh, man. Was that Alice?
1: It was Alice.
0: That wasn't Alice speaking.
1: No,
0: that
1: was it was the from other the girl. Show Alice. That was Flo.
0: That was Flo, yeah.
1: That was Flo speaking on the show Alice.
3: Kiss my grits!
1: I mean, that...
0: Oh, man.
1: That saying became iconic from that
3: kiss
1: show.
3: Kiss my grits!
1: Well, it sounds better when she says it, but same idea.
0: Yeah.
1: Okay, here's another one.
5: Danger, Will Robinson! Danger! No, Will Robinson!
0: Yeah, that's Lost in Space.
1: That is right. Did you watch that?
0: Not really.
1: I didn't either.
0: I didn't like Lost in Space.
1: I didn't watch it, but I knew the catchphrase just the same.
0: Uh-huh.
1: Okay, this one's probably my favorite.
6: Lucy, I'm home.
1: Oh, gosh.
0: That was I Love Lucy.
1: It sure was.
0: Right?
1: And that was Ricky
0: Lucille
1: Ricardo.
0: Ball and, yeah.
1: Yes. Okay.
7: Funny, funny, funny. The whole world is falling apart, and the meathead here is making jokes.
0: The meathead.
7: Like celebrating the 365th day of a toothache.
0: All in the Family. Can I say this?
1: Yes.
0: You know, when All in the Family is on, okay, if I'm flipping through the channel
1: you
0: and All in the Family, I watch it. Do you know, it is just so ahead of its time, okay?
1: It is.
0: Right? Like, this aired back in the 70s, okay?
1: Yep.
0: And the subject matter and the things they talked about, so ahead of its time.
1: I agree.
0: You know, it makes it just such a classic.
1: I agree.
0: Really amazing.
1: Mean,
0: still, right? It's just as funny today.
1: I mean, just listening to it, you got to smile.
0: Yeah, it's just
1: as
0: funny today.
1: It is. All right, this one's probably one of the most well-known of all.
8: Well, all I hear all day long at school is how
1: Marcia,
8: great
1: Marcia
8: did this, or how wonderful Marcia did that. Marcia, Marcia, Marcia.
0: Marcia.
1: I mean,
0: oh, that's so great. That's the Brady.
1: It's
0: the Brady Bunch.
1: The Brady Bunch. That's something else. I mean, you gotta say
0: Marcia,
1: it.
0: Marcia, Marcia, Marcia,
1: Marcia, Marcia. It still comes up today.
0: Yeah.
1: Here's the last one, and this one again. I mean, you gotta know it.
9: Nanu, nanu.
0: Oh, that's Mork from Ork.
1: Mork from Ork. That's Mork and Mindy.
0: Mork and Mindy.
1: Exactly. I mean,
0: wow.
1: Nanu Nanu.
0: I got most of them.
1: Yeah,
0: right?
1: But amazing how your brain remembers this from the 70s to today.
0: Yeah, baby.
1: That's pretty remarkable.
0: Well, I'm pretty remarkable.
1: Well, that's what I was trying to say. You are really, what I was saying.
0: Trying to be humble about it, but I am pretty remarkable.
1: You're humble and remarkable.
0: Yeah.
1: You are both of those things.
0: Yes,
1: I agree.
0: Know. I agree too. When we come back, we're going to tune in to Mr. District Attorney from 1944. Stick around.
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0: 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All right, you know what, Lisa? This is kind of crazy. Mr. District Attorney was a very, very popular series, and we have, in 17 years of being on the air, have never played an episode of Mr. District Attorney. Isn't that crazy?
1: Yes.
0: And, you know, the reason why is because it was on for a long, long time, but they did a terrible job of keeping these shows, master recordings, just a couple here and there. I recently licensed the entire Ziv series, so we will have, I think, 72 episodes available maybe by next year in perfect sound. But the regular series from 1939 to about 1950 starred Jay Johnston as Mr. District Attorney with Vicki Vola as his gal Friday and Secretary Edith Miller. And the entire series was created, written, and directed by former law student Ed Byron. It focused on a crusading district attorney inspired by the early years of New York's governor, Thomas E. Dewey, and his public war against racketeering. Phillips H. Lord, creator of Gangbusters, helped develop the concept and coined the title. There are three Republic pictures in the early 1940s and a fourth movie by Columbia in 1947. So this is the first time we've ever aired a Mr. District Attorney episode on Hollywood 360. It's from January 26, 1944. Here's part one of Mr. District Attorney.
14: Mr. District Attorney, champion of the people, defender of truth, guardian of our fundamental rights to life, liberty, and the pursuit of happiness. Mr. District Attorney is brought to you by Vitalis, V-I-T-A-L-I-S. Vitalis, the famous preparation that keeps your hair well-groomed and used with a speedy 60-second workout, helps you to keep your hair.
15: And it shall be my duty as District Attorney not only to prosecute to the limit of the law all persons accused of crimes perpetrated within this county, but to defend with equal vigor the rights and privileges of all its citizens.
14: As our case opens tonight, your District Attorney, Miss Miller, and Harrington are attending a piano recital that is being given at the Civic Concert Hall. The performing artist, William Lancaster, is on the stage playing his concluding selection.
16: Miss Miller.
17: Yes, Harrington.
16: What's the name of this thing he's playing?
17: Rachmaninoff's Prelude.
16: Oh. Don't these guys ever play anything people know?
17: This is a very familiar piece, Harrington.
16: I ain't never heard it on the hit parade.
18: Harrington.
16: Yeah?
18: Those people in front of us are getting annoyed at your whispering.
16: Oh, sorry, Chief. Miss Miller.
17: What is it?
16: How many more does he play?
17: According to the program, this is the last one.
16: Well, I hope that you... Oh, sorry, lady. Touchy dame, ain't you?
17: Please, Harrington, be quiet.
16: Okay, okay. Hey, is that part of the show?
18: No, Harrington.
19: That screen came from backstage.
18: Yes, it did.
16: The piano player's running off.
18: Well, come on, we'd better go back and see what's wrong.

0: Oh, my darling. My poor darling.
1: Somebody's in that room there, Chief.
2: Yes, come on.
3: Looks like a dressing room.
1: Yeah.
2: Yeah, what's the trouble here?
0: Marie, darling.
3: That's the guy who was playing the piano?
2: Yeah.
1: Chief, look there on the floor.
2: Yes, I see.
4: This is my wife. My wife.
2: Here, let me have a look at her.
4: Oh, there's nothing you can do. She's dead.
2: Yes, I see.
3: What's that thing around her neck, Chief?
2: It seems to be a stocking.
4: Who are you?
2: I'm the district attorney. You say this is your wife, Mr. Lancaster?
4: Yes.
2: She appears to have been strangled.
4: I know.
2: The stocking was evidently used for that purpose.
3: And we've got a murder on our hands.
2: I'd say so, yes.
3: Well, whoever done it must still be around here. I'd better get out.
2: Oh, wait a minute, Harrington. Huh? This woman has been dead for over an hour.
4: Over an hour? Are you sure, sir?
2: Yes.
1: But, Chief, what about that scream we heard?
2: Well, that had to be someone else.
3: Did you see anyone when you ran off the stage, Mr. Lancaster?
4: No.
2: Have you any idea who might have done this to your wife?
4: Yes. Yes, I believe I have.
3: Yeah?
4: A man named Briscoe.
3: Who's he?
4: My manager. At least he was my manager until today.
2: What happened?
4: We had a violent quarrel. I discharged him.
2: Mm-hmm.
4: He threatened to seek revenge.
2: Was your wife involved in this quarrel?
4: Yes.
1: Was he backstage here tonight?
4: Not so far as I know. I didn't see him.
2: Harrington, see if you can find out if this man was around.
3: Right. The guy's name's Briscoe, huh?
4: Yes.
3: I'll see what I can find out.
2: Miss Miller.
1: Yes, sir.
2: You'd better call the police. Have them bring the coroner over.
1: Well, surely. I'll find the police.
4: I still can't believe this.
2: When did you see your wife last, Mr. Lancaster?
4: Just before the performance.
2: Mm-hmm.
4: I left her here in my dressing room.
2: What about intermission? Didn't you come back here then?
4: No, I went into the lounge. There's a couch there. I had to rest.
2: Did you have any visitors backstage?
4: Not that I know of.
2: Well, tell me, this quarrel you had with your manager, just how did it involve your wife?
4: Well, it was about money.
2: Mm-hmm.
4: My wife suspected him of juggling my accounts. I checked up on this and found it to be true.
2: I see.
4: He knew that my wife was the one who had uncovered his thievery.
3: Oh, Chief.
2: Yes, Harrington?
3: I've just been talking to the doorman.
2: Yes?
3: He didn't see any sign of this guy Briscoe tonight.
2: Was he on duty all evening?
3: Yeah. But he gave me a lead on something else, though.
2: Yes?
3: The dame who screamed?
2: Yes.
3: Yeah, it was a young girl around 15 or 16 years old.
2: Hmm.
3: Doorman says he came running toward the stage here as soon as she hollered.
2: Mm-hmm.
3: When he saw her, she was standing right outside this dressing room.
2: Well, what happened to her?
3: She just walked past him. Went right out the stage door.
2: The doorman didn't stop her or question her?
3: No.
2: Well, have you any idea who this girl might be, Mr. Lancaster?
4: Did the doorman describe her?
3: He did. She was a blonde, kind of small, wore horn-rimmed glasses.
4: Well, that sounds as though it might have been my daughter.
3: Huh?
4: In fact, it probably was Anita.
2: Your daughter?
4: Yes. You see, she and her grandmother came to the concert.
2: Yes?
4: I knew they would be here, but I don't know what she was doing backstage.
3: Well, she must have gone into the dressing room and seen the body, Chief.
2: I'd imagine so, yes.
4: You say she just walked out.
3: That's what the doorman gave me.
2: It was rather strange that she'd walk out after finding her own mother's body.
4: Oh, this isn't her mother.
3: Huh?
2: No?
4: She's the daughter of my first wife.
2: Did she know your present wife?
4: Yes, she had met her.
3: Chief, you think I ought to go looking for the Briscoe guy?
2: Yes.
4: He was living at the Central Hotel. We were all staying there. My room was two floors above his.
3: Mm-hmm. Central Hotel, I'll get right over there. I'll check with you back here, Chief, if I get anything on the guy.

0: Just wait here, miss.
1: Very well.
0: Chief. Oh, Chief.
2: Yes, Harrington.
0: Could you come out here for a second?
2: Yes, of course. I thought you were on your way to get...
0: Yeah, I was. But look what I ran across right outside in the alley.
2: Oh. Is this the Lancaster girl?
0: Yeah, she was just standing there, sort of staring into space.
1: That's a completely inaccurate description. My eyes were closed and I was thinking.
0: Oh, I beg your pardon.
1: You needn't humor me.
3: Anita, is that you, child?
1: Yes, Father.
3: Oh, I was so worried about you, darling.
1: Please don't be demonstrative. I'm quite all right.
0: Chief, now that I've turned this young lady over to you, I'll get after that Briscoe guy.
2: Very well.
0: See you later.
3: Right. Anita... This is the district attorney. This is my daughter, sir.
1: How do you do?
2: How do you do?
3: Were you backstage here a while ago, Anita?
1: Yes.
2: Are you the one who screamed?
1: I am.
2: And wasn't because of what you saw in there?
1: Yes. The obviously dead body of my father's wife.
2: And why did you leave so suddenly?
1: Well, in the first place, I felt a deep shame that I had so little control over my emotions as to cry out as I did.
2: I see.
1: I had no intention of running away. Mm-hmm. I walked out merely to regain my composure.
2: How old are you, young lady?
1: I'm 16. Mm-hmm. And, Father, please don't add anything about my being precocious. He's forever describing me that way.
2: Well, I don't think you are.
1: But I am.
2: Hmm?
1: However, if you know the definition of the word, it merely means someone who is developed beyond his given years.
2: Oh, yes, of course.
3: Anita, why did you come backstage during the concert?
1: I was looking for Grandmother.
3: But she was sitting out front with you.
1: She came back here during intermission.
3: What for?
1: To see you.
3: I never saw her.
1: She said she was coming to your dressing room.
2: Didn't she rejoin you in the theater?
1: No. That's why I came looking for her.
2: How is this woman related to you, Mr. Lancaster?
3: She's my first wife's mother.
2: What's her name?
3: Mrs. Stafford.
4: Mm-hmm. The police are on their way, Chief.
2: Oh, thank you, Miss Miller.
3: What do you think could have happened to your grandmother, Anita?
1: Well, knowing her eccentricities, I would say she probably went home.
2: And where does she live?
1: Just a few blocks from here on Atlantic Street.
2: The number?
1: 423.
2: 423. I think I'll walk around there.
5: Don't forget, it's raining out, Chief.
2: Yes, I know, Miss Miller. Oh, stay with these people, will you, and wait for the police.
6: That's the first portion of Mr. District Attorney, starring Jay Johnston from 1944. We'll have more of this and more of Hollywood 360 after this.
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0: With SRN News, I'm Ron Taylor. Iran has issued dramatic new demands around the reopening of the Strait of Hormuz. Oman says talks to manage the strait between it and Iran are continuing. Meanwhile, the United Arab Emirates said Saturday that an Iranian missile targeted one of its ships that's owned by Abu Dhabi's state-run ADNOC oil company. No casualties were reported. Darlene Graham, the sister of the late Senator Lindsey Graham, is running in a crowded Republican Senate primary Tuesday. She was appointed to fill in and fill out his term after he died from a torn aorta. Now she wants to serve a full 6 years and has the endorsement of President Trump to do so. But some South Carolina Republicans said her lack of experience in elective office makes her a less appealing candidate. Graham's response cites her government experience, plus the past several weeks she's had serving as interim senator during working in Washington, including for the Russia bill. This is SRN News.
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8: 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Please check it out. And I hope you'll consider joining along with so many of your fellow listeners. Thank you for being a club member, if you are. All right, we're listening to Mr. District Attorney, starring Jay Johnston, from January 26, 1944. Here's the conclusion.
9: Mm-hmm. Yes?
10: Oh, how do you do? Are you Mrs. Stafford?
9: That's right.
10: I'm the district attorney.
9: Well?
10: I wonder if I might speak with you.
9: What about?
10: May I come inside, please? It's rather wet standing here in the rain.
9: Very well.
10: Thank you.
9: You got rubbers on?
10: Well, no, I haven't.
9: Then wipe your feet on that mat.
10: Oh, yes, of course.
9: And hang up your wet coat on that rack.
10: Yes, thank you.
9: And when you get done, come into the parlor.
10: Very well.
11: Who is that, Mother?
9: He says he's the district attorney.
10: May I come right in?
9: That's what I told you to do. This is my daughter, Ruth.
10: Oh.
9: And this is the district attorney.
10: How do you do?
12: Hello.
10: I think I should explain why I've come here.
9: Go ahead.
10: You attended Mr. Lancaster's concert tonight?
9: I did.
10: Did you go backstage during intermission?
9: I did.
10: Whom did you see back there?
9: A doorman. Very rude.
10: Anyone else?
9: No.
10: You intended to see Mr. Lancaster.
9: How did you know?
10: Your granddaughter told me.
12: You were talking with Anita?
10: Yes.
12: Well, where is she? Why hasn't she come home?
10: She's still at the concert hall.
9: Well, what are all these questions for?
10: Mr. Lancaster's wife was murdered tonight.
9: Oh, where did this happen?
10: Backstage, in her husband's dressing room.
9: Well, I can't say that I'm sorry, and I can't say that I'm glad.
12: How did this happen?
10: That's what I'm trying to find out. Did you go into his dressing room, Mrs. Stafford?
9: No. All I saw was a doorman. Very rude.
10: Well, why didn't you go back and hear the rest of the concert?
9: I was provoked. When I'm provoked, I go home.
10: And weren't you worried about leaving your granddaughter?
9: She's a very self-sufficient young lady.
10: Yes. Did you have any special reason for going back to see Lancaster?
9: It wasn't a social call.
12: Mother went to see him because of me.
10: Yeah?
12: I was married to Mr. Lancaster.
10: Yes, I know.
12: She went to see why he wasn't sending the money he'd promised to give for Anita's schooling.
10: I see. You didn't attend the concert.
9: Ruth is sick. She hasn't been out of this house for almost a year.
10: Oh, I'm sorry. How many of you live here?
9: My daughter, my granddaughter, and myself. Mm-hmm. Any more questions?
10: No, I guess that'll be all for now. I'll call on you again if anything further develops.

0: Yes, Anita?
1: Would you mind not playing the piano? It disturbs my thoughts.
0: Very well, dear.
2: It was rather eerie. You're playing to a dark, empty auditorium.
1: Father has been paid for playing to as empty a house as that.
0: When do you think the district attorney will return?
2: He should be back soon.
0: I'm so tired. I wonder if you would mind, young lady, if I were to go into the lounge and lie down.
2: Oh, no. Go ahead, Mr. Lancaster.
0: Thank you. Excuse me, both of you.
1: Yes, of course, Father. Poor Father. He's such a complex person.
2: Have you seen much of him in recent years?
1: Only when he's played here. He's on the road most of the time.
2: Mm-hmm. How long ago did he divorce your mother?
1: Almost 4 years ago.
2: 4 years. And when was he remarried?
1: As soon as he was divorced.
2: Oh.
1: I intend to write the whole story of the affair someday. It's an interesting psychological study.
2: Really?
1: Yes. You see, both my father and mother are frightfully neurotic. They never should have married in the first place.
2: Well, if they hadn't, you wouldn't be here.
1: Perhaps that would have been just as well.
2: Oh, come now, what kind of talk is that?
1: Oh, I don't say that with any sense of inferiority. I'm sure that my eventual contribution to society will be very great indeed. I was merely talking in a relative sense.
2: Oh, I see.
1: Their married life was utter tragedy. Two strong-willed persons, each slowly destroying the other. Can't you see the dramatic impact of such a story?
2: Oh, yes, of course.
1: Then this other woman came into Father's life. She was an intensely vital person.
2: His present wife?
1: Yes.
2: Mm.
1: In a sense, she was just what Father needed.
2: Oh, was she?
1: Mother has never conceded this. You know, it's rather a shame she died.
2: That's understating it.
1: Are you interested in death?
2: In what way?
1: Just academically. It fascinates me.
2: Really?
1: I've written a poem about it.
2: Oh.
1: I have it with me if you care to see it.
2: Well...
1: Just a second. Here it is. You may read it.
2: Thank you.
1: I intend having it published someday.
2: Oh, really?
1: Someone just came in.
2: Yes.
3: Miss Miller.
2: Oh, we're out here on the stage, Chief.
3: Oh, very well.
2: The police have been here.
3: Yes.
2: The coroner took the body to the morgue.
3: I see.
1: Did you find my grandmother?
3: Yes, she was at home. I saw your mother, too.
2: Did you find out anything, Chief?
3: No. Where's Mr. Lancaster?
2: He went into the lounge to lie down.
3: Where's that?
2: Out near the stage door.
3: I want to see him. Miss Miller, you'd better take this young lady home.
2: Very well. Come along, Anita.
1: Must I go home now?
3: Yes, your folks are worried about you.
1: That's unusual.
2: Oh, that's the lounge right there, Chief.
3: Yes, thank you. Oh, he isn't in there.
2: Are you sure?
3: Yes, I'm quite sure.
2: Well, he said that's where he was going.
3: Mr. Lancaster! Mr. Lancaster!
2: Someone's coming in the stage door.
3: Who's that?
4: Me, Chief.
3: Oh, Harrington.
4: I located that guy Briscoe.
3: At his hotel?
4: Yeah. The only trouble is, he was dead.

0: So, still another strange death has come into your district attorney's puzzling case. It certainly seems to be a case without either motive or clues. Before we learn the circumstances under which Briscoe was killed, a brief word to our men listeners. Now, you know, whether he knows it or not, the man who uses Vitalis is a member of a kind of nationwide fraternity. Because more men use Vitalis than any other preparation of its kind. And the reason is...
1: Vitalis and the famous 60-second workout gives you three distinct benefits.
0: First, Vitalis gives your hair a well-groomed look. There's none of that patent leather shine you see on some men's hair.
1: Second, the Vitalis workout helps rout unsightly loose dandruff.
0: Third, and perhaps most important, Vitalis, used with the 60-second workout, loosens up your tight, dry scalp, stimulates circulation, and thus helps you to keep your hair.
1: Now, because of wartime restrictions and the tremendous demand from our armed forces, there is a limit to the amount of Vitalis your druggist can sell.
0: Just remember, it's worth waiting for a product which, applied to your scalp with a zestful 60-second workout, gives you well-groomed hair, helps rout loose dandruff, and helps prevent excessive falling hair. That's Vitalis, V-I-T-A-L-I-S. Now, back to Mr. District Attorney.
2: This is Briscoe's room right here, Chief.
3: Yes, you have a key?
2: Yeah, they give me a pass key at the desk. There we are. After you, Chief.
3: Thank you. Did you have the police send out an alarm on Lancaster?
2: Oh, yeah, sure, yeah. There's a body right over there.
3: Yes, I see.
2: Nothing's been disturbed in here, Chief. I told the cops to lay off till you cased it out.
3: Good.
2: The guy was shot, Chief.
3: Yes. A single bullet passed through the head.
2: Mm-hmm.
3: Powder burns around the temple.
2: No sign of the gun, though.
3: And he appears to have been dead several hours.
2: Yeah, that's what...
3: Did he live here alone?
2: Oh, yeah, he was a single guy. Mm-hmm. But judging by the looks of things around here, he was getting set to blow.
3: Yes, it does look as if he'd been packing.
2: Yeah, probably wasn't going to hang around after he'd been fired.
3: Oh.
2: This sort of makes it look bad for Lancaster, don't it, Chief?
3: Yes, it does.
2: Looks like he just waited for his chance to run out of that concert hall.
3: Mm-hmm.
2: Now, what's that you found, Chief?
3: That's a coat button. I found it on the floor here.
2: You think it's a clue?
3: Yes, I'm pretty sure it is.
2: How do you know?
3: I believe it was torn from the killer's coat.
2: Could I see it, Chief?
3: Yes, of course. Here you are.
2: Hey, this
3: yes,
2: is...
3: Yes, yes, who is it?
4: It's me, Chief.
2: Oh, I'll let her in. Come ahead, Miss Miller.
4: Oh, thanks, Harrington. Well, I took the Lancaster girl home.
3: Yeah.
4: Any sign of Mr. Lancaster?
3: No, not a trace.
4: Oh, they certainly are a screwy family, Chief.
3: How do you mean?
4: I think they're all a little touched.
2: Hmm?
4: That young girl especially, she's weird.
3: You met the rest of the family?
4: Yeah, the grandmother and the mother. Mm-hmm.
2: What's wrong with the girl?
4: Well, for one thing, as a pastime, she writes poems about death.
2: Huh?
4: She gave me a copy of one. I have it here.
2: Oh, I'll answer, Chief.
3: Yes, very well.
2: Yeah, that's right. Oh, hiya, Grogan. What's that? No kidding. When was this? Okay, thanks. We'll be right up.
3: Yes, what is it, Harrington?
2: Well, Lancaster's been staying here at the hotel, too, you know, Chief.
3: Yes?
2: So just to play safe, I stationed a cop upstairs in the corridor outside of his room.
3: Yes?
2: The cop just called to say a man went in there.
4: Was it Lancaster?
2: Well, who else could it be?
3: Then come on, let's get up there.

0: The cop says the guy's still in there, Chief.
1: Good.
2: Well, from the description, it sounds like Mr. Lancaster, all right.
0: Yeah, well, I still got that passkey. Should work on any room in the hotel.
1: Yes, better use it.
0: Okay.
1: You stand out of the way, Miss Meyer. We just might have trouble.
0: It's going to open, all right. We'll make one quick rush.
1: Right.
3: Okay, Mr. Lancaster, stay where you are.
4: What's this?
3: He's burning some papers, Chief.
1: Yes.
3: Don't light any more of them.
1: Very well.
5: Is it all right for me to come in, Chief?
1: Yes, come right ahead, Miss Meyer. Here, let me have those papers you were burning. Here you are.
0: What are you trying to get away with, Lancaster?
4: What do you mean?
0: Why did you sneak out of that theater?
4: I didn't sneak out. I had to leave.
0: What for?
4: Well, I wanted to come back here to my room.
0: You mean you knew I'd find Briscoe's body?
4: Briscoe's body?
0: Yeah.
4: Is he dead?
0: As if you didn't know.
4: Well, I didn't. When did this happen?
0: He's been dead for a couple of hours.
1: Why were you destroying these letters?
4: Have you read any of them?
1: Yes, I've read one of them.
4: Well, the reason is self-evident.
2: What are they about, Chief?
1: Well, they appear to be anonymous notes.
4: Yes, all of them were.
1: And they were sent to you.
4: Hmm? Yes.
0: What's in them, Chief?
1: Well, I'll read you this first one. Dear Mr. Lancaster, are you still so blind that you are not aware of what is going on between your wife and your manager, Briscoe? Look at yourself in a mirror. See your pretty horns.
0: Yeah.
1: And the note's unsigned.
4: That's just about the gist of all of them.
1: Were they all typewritten?
4: Yes.
0: Why were you burning them up?
4: Because I feared they might be found.
1: Was there any truth to this accusation?
4: I don't think so. No.
1: Suppose you tell us now the real reason for your fight with Mr. Briscoe. Was it because of these notes?
0: Come on, answer the question.
4: Yes, it was. Mm-hmm. I couldn't help it. I knew there was no truth in those letters, but, well, I received so many of them, it was like dripping water.
2: You finally started to believe that they might be true.
4: Yes, I confronted them both this morning. We did have a row, but it was because of my accusation.
1: And you fired Briscoe.
4: Yes, but I regretted it almost as soon as I had done it. I intended to apologize to him this evening.
0: This makes it look kind of bad for you, Lancaster.
4: Yes, I realize that. But I didn't kill either of them. I swear it.
2: Chief, let me have a closer look at that note.
1: Yeah, sure. Here you are.
2: Those blurred A's and E's look familiar.
0: What do you mean?
2: Now, just a minute. Let me find that poem.
0: What poem?
2: The one young Anita gave me. The one about death. Oh, here it is. Now, look at them both together, Chief.
1: Yes, I see what you mean.
2: They could have been written on the same typewriter.
1: You're right, Miss Millen.
4: Are you saying that my daughter sent me those notes?
1: Well, it certainly appears that way.
4: Well, I don't believe it.
1: I think it should be checked on. I want to go back to that house anyway.
0: Now, Chief?
1: Yes.
0: What do we do with this
1: guy? Well, stay with him until you hear from me, Harrington. Come on, Miss Millen.

0: And the lights are on. They're still up.
1: Yeah.
0: You better stand in out of the rain.
1: All right.
0: I'll get the bell.
1: Have you worked out anything on this case yet, Chief?
0: Yes, I believe I have.
2: Yes?
0: Oh, hello, Mrs. Stafford.
2: Oh, it's you again.
0: Yes. May we come in?
2: I suppose so.
0: Thank you. Go ahead, madam.
2: Both of you can...
0: Yes, I know. Wipe our feet on that mat, and we'll also take off our wet coats.
2: See that you do.
0: Yeah, give me your coat, Miss Madam. I'll hang it on the rack.
2: Okay, here you are. Mm-hmm. Come into the parlor.
3: That, Granny?
2: The district attorney again.
4: Oh, hello, dear.
0: Hello.
5: Hello, Anita.
4: Hello. Have you met my mother?
0: Oh, yes, earlier this evening.
4: Hello.
0: Hello. I'm sorry to trouble you at this late hour.
2: What is it this time?
0: I wanted to find out something from Anita.
4: What is it?
0: That poem you gave Miss Miller tonight. Did you type it yourself?
4: Yes.
0: On your own machine?
4: Yes, my portable. Why?
0: I've just left your father.
4: You found him?
0: Yes. Yes, and he had some letters he'd received. There was no signature on them. Have you got them, Miss Miller?
5: Yes, right here, Chief.
0: Thank you. Now, will you take a look at these, Anita? Tell me if you've ever seen them before.
4: Yes, sir.
2: What's this all about?
0: I'll tell you in a minute. Well, young lady?
4: I've never seen them. They're very interesting, though.
0: It's my belief they were written on your typewriter. You notice the E's and the A's?
4: Yes.
5: Well, just what are these letters all about?
0: Well, they were sent to your ex-husband, Mrs. Lancaster. They contain damaging stories about his wife.
2: And you think Anita sent them?
0: Well...
2: You're wrong.
0: But?
2: I sent them.
4: Granny.
3: You sent them.
0: What was your reason?
2: I just hated the man.
0: Well, this is very noble of you, Mrs. Stafford. But I don't believe you.
2: It's true.
0: Unfortunately, you're shielding the wrong person.
2: What do you mean?
0: It was Mrs. Lancaster here who sent those letters.
4: What? My mother?
0: Yes, Anita. She also committed both the murders.
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6: Now, here is your district attorney.
0: Well, ladies and gentlemen, my accusation was correct. Lancaster's first wife did kill her successor, Ann Briscoe. We later found the gun she used in killing the manager. It was hidden in the grandmother's house. She did not go to the chair, however, because it was discovered that she was ill mentally as well as physically. So she was sent to an institution for life.
5: Chief, what in the world made you suspect her in the first place?
0: Well, Miss Miller, it was because of something I noticed when I first went to the grandmother's house. It was raining, you know, and as I was taking off my coat in the hall, I noticed two wet umbrellas in a stand. When I talked to the women, I learned the mother, grandmother, and granddaughter lived there alone. I was also told the mother hadn't left the house in almost a year.
5: So, with the young girl still out, how could there be two wet umbrellas?
0: Right. The second bit of evidence was a button I picked up in Briscoe's room. It was an unusual button and evidently from a woman's coat. I had a vague recollection of having seen it someplace before, and then I remembered that it was on a coat in the hall of the grandmother's home.
8: So that narrowed it down to one of the three of them.
0: Yes, Harrington. Both the grandmother and Anita were very tiny women. Mrs. Lancaster was tall. When we returned there, I noticed the coat was made to fit a large woman.
8: And that was the clincher.
0: Right.
8: But what was her motive, Chief?
0: Well, she imagined that Briscoe and the second Mrs. Lancaster were responsible for the breaking up of her marriage. And this was her revenge.
5: Chief, is next week's case going to be a puzzler?
0: Well, yes, Miss Miller, in a rather different way from tonight's. It's the case of the wayward children. Friends, I hope you'll join us again next week. And until then, thank you and good night.

The names of all characters in tonight's dramatization are fictitious, and any resemblance to names of living persons or actual places is purely coincidental. Our stars were Jay Johnston in the title role, Len Doyle as Harrington, and Vicki Vola as Miss Miller. The music was under the direction of Peter Van Steeden, and the author was Jerry Devine. Mr. District Attorney is brought to you by the Bristol-Myers Company, makers of Vitalis, used by more men to keep their hair well-groomed than any other preparation of its kind. Now, just think of the word vital and add IS, Vitalis, Vitalis for your hair.

0: This is the National Broadcasting Company.
1: And that's Mr. District Attorney, starring Jay Johnston from January 26, 1944. Great broadcast is heard over, I think it was heard over, that was NBC, excuse me. All right, it's time for This Month in Music History.
2: That's right, and we are going back to 1992. This song?
1: Sure, Life is a Highway.
2: Yeah, I don't think we've ever played this song on the show, but it's pretty cool.
1: It's really well written and it's catchy.
2: It's very catchy. I don't know about well written, but Life is a Highway by Tom Cochran reached number 6 on the Billboard chart, and he wrote the song after a trip to East Africa with the World Vision Organization.
1: Did he know?
2: He certainly did.
1: You sure about that?
2: I think so.
1: All right. I believe you.
2: Okay.
1: I don't have any reason to doubt you.
2: I don't think you should doubt me.
1: You know?
2: It doesn't go well.
1: You do your research.
2: It doesn't go well when we doubt each other.
1: You didn't have any... Lisa didn't have any electricity this week.
2: Oh, it was a rough
1: week. She was...
2: Well, I mean, it was out for about a day and a half.
1: That's a long time to not have electricity.
2: It really was.
1: And I'm like, are you ever going to send your notes for Hollywood 360
2: to me? I know. I had to go to the library.
1: She went to the library. You know what? You're going to get extra this week.
2: A gold star for that.
1: I'm going to give you some extra.
2: Thanks, Carl.
3: You probably could have just tethered to your phone and sent it that way.
2: My phone, no. There was no AT&T. I would have loved to use my hotspot, but I didn't have any phone service either.
1: I've just decided what I'm going to give you extra this week. A pat on the back.
2: Thank you.
1: You know, I'm generous.
2: I appreciate
1: very
2: that,
1: generous.
2: Though. I'll
1: All
2: take
1: right.
2: it.
1: There you go. More of Hollywood 360 after this.
4: More Hollywood 360 after these important messages.
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19: This hour from Town Hall, I'm Ron Taylor.
5: Ukrainian President Zelensky visited Serbia for talks with its president.
18: It's been 8 years since a Ukrainian president visited Serbia and held talks with Serbian President Aleksandar Vučić. This visit came as Russia attacks Kiev and its surrounding region, where at least 4 people were killed, including a child. Zelensky said deliveries of Patriot air defense interceptors had slowed and that the U.S. has agreed to let Ukraine manufacture Patriot systems, but bureaucracy is slowing the process of obtaining license. I'm Rika Angarcia.
5: That polling miss in the Senate Democratic Michigan primary may have revealed a huge problem.
19: Polls dramatically underestimated Abdul El-Sayed's performance among non-college whites in the Michigan Senate primary, predicting a 30-point lead where he barely won by 5 points, exposing systemic polling flaws. Expert Scott Rasmussen attributes this to overrepresentation of overeducated postgrads eager to respond to polls, combined with the unpredictability of turnout in high-stakes primaries. Ken Lorman reporting.
5: Vice President J.D. Vance is out with a new book focusing on his faith and says he's learned a lot about Christian growth over the years.
20: You have to work at it. And there's a way in which the practice of the faith forms you in the right way. There's a way in which, you know, participating in the sacraments and praying and actually going to confession and doing all these things, they slowly have this miraculous effect on a person.
5: Iran has issued dramatic new demands around the reopening of the Strait of Hormuz. Oman says talks to manage the strait between it and Iran are continuing. Meanwhile, the United Arab Emirates said on Saturday that an Iranian missile targeted one of its ships that's owned by Abu Dhabi's state-run ADNOC oil company. No casualties reported. News and analysis at townhall.com.
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6: 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If you'd have done what I asked you to and come in my dressing room before the show, you'd have known that you weren't supposed to come out here until I introduced you.
7: Jack, I tried to get into your dressing room, but I didn't have a nickel.
8: I understand you're pretty funny as a DJ, and comedy is a kind of hobby of mine. Well, actually, it's a little more than just a hobby. Reader's Digest is considering publishing two of my jokes.
7: Really?
8: Yeah.
9: From Hollywood, it's time now for... Honey Dollar.
10: Leave the gun. Take the cannoli.
11: Quiet, numbskulls. I'm broadcasting.
12: Hello, everyone. I'm Carl Amari, and this is Hollywood 360, the radio show that presents all things entertainment, including trivia contests and games, movie reviews, celebrity interviews, showbiz news, and classic radio shows. My co-host is the eminent Lisa Wolf. In this hour, George Burns and Gracie Allen star in a 1948 comedy installment of the Burns and Allen Show. But first, it's Name That Tune. Lisa Wolf Cullen will present clips from songs with cities and places in the title. I must try to name that tune while you play at home, right?
13: That's right. And just so you know, I had you in mind when I chose all of these songs. Mm. So I feel like you're going to appreciate the music aspect.
12: Well, that's good of you.
13: I know.
12: That's very, that's
13: I work hard to please you, Carl.
12: Yes, I know. Yes, I know.
13: Here
12: that's
13: is
12: good.
13: The first.
12: I try to please you too, Lisa.
13: But I don't think you do.
12: Yes, I do.
13: No, I don't think
12: I
13: so.
12: I want you to be happy.
13: Do
12: I
13: you?
12: I want Mike to be happy.
13: Well, Mike, sure. Me?
12: You know? Yes.
13: I don't think so.
12: You're my best friend.
13: All right.
12: You're my best friend. Remember that? That was the theme song too.
13: You're my best friend.
12: What was it?
13: Ooh, you're making me feel.
12: No, no. The, yeah. Remember the show with Bill Bixby and he was the father?
13: Oh, oh,
12: Courtship
13: yeah.
12: of Eddie's father.
13: Yes.
12: You're my best friend.
13: Yes.
12: Remember?
13: I do
12: okay.
13: remember. I'll play something with that
12: right.
13: soon.
12: Okay.
13: Okay. Here's the first great song that has a city or a place in its title.
12: Mm-hmm. Alabama.
13: Well, you could name
12: Sweet
13: the whole
12: Home
13: there
12: Alabama.
13: It is. Who's singing?
12: Keep on turning. Lynyrd Skynyrd.
13: There it is. Released in
12: 79.
13: 74. Nice. From the album called Second Helping. It reached number 8.
12: I'll take a second helping.
13: Me too. Well,
12: especially if
13: what
12: it's
13: it
12: ice
13: is.
12: Cream.
13: If it's chocolate. Guitarist Ed King came up with the famous opening guitar riff during rehearsal, and it became the band's only top 10 hit.
12: I wanna be able to play the piano and also the guitar.
13: I wanna be able to sing, like
12: oh,
13: really
12: well,
13: sing on Broadway.
12: I mean, yeah. Let's see.
14: Take lessons from Carl.
12: Yeah.
13: Yes,
12: if you
13: that
12: could,
13: would be good.
12: If you could either be a great singer,
13: yeah.
12: great pianist, or great guitar player, what would you pick?
13: I want to be a singer so
12: Me
13: I can
12: too.
13: Be on Broadway.
12: Me too.
13: Yep.
12: I would be too.
13: That's what I want to do. All right.
12: All right. Got that one.

0: Oh, man.
1: Is it familiar?
0: Yeah.
1: Yeah. Mike, do you know the song?
2: Absolutely.
1: Okay.
0: I'm having trouble coming up with the title.
1: I think you're just having trouble, but okay. I have some troubles over there.
0: Are they going to say it at some point?
1: They are, but I don't know when. It's coming up.
0: I don't know it.
1: This is The Doors.
0: Oh, yeah, The Doors.
1: And it's called L.A. Woman.
0: Oh, man.
1: Right now.
0: I should have known this one.
1: Yeah, released in 71 from the album called L.A. Woman.
0: Yeah.
1: And it was released just weeks before Jim Morrison moved to Paris. And he died later that year at age 27.
0: Gosh.
1: Yeah.
0: That's terrible.
1: Terrible.
0: So young. Yeah, they were great, The Doors.
1: They sure
0: man,
1: were.
0: I'll tell you.
1: Yep.
0: Yeah, don't close any on me, okay?
1: No.
0: Whatever you do.
1: And make
0: right?
1: sure if you do, it's squeaking.
0: All right, missed that one.
1: Okay.
0: I hate when I miss
1: it. I know.
0: All right. Hotel California. So, California.
1: This is the Eagles.
0: On a dark desert highway, cool wind in my
1: head. One of my favorites.
0: One smell of collegiate rising up through the air.

0: And the name of the album was Hotel California.
1: The Eagles.
0: Yes, and the song won the Grammy Award for Record of the Year.
1: It should.
0: Absolutely.
1: I think it might be the greatest song ever written.
0: It might be.
1: Might be the number one song of all
0: time. It's definitely one of. It's hard to pick one, but this is one of the, for sure.
1: And she showed me the way.
0: I love it, too.
1: Heard the voices down the corridor. I thought I heard them say, welcome to the Hotel California, Lisa Wolf.
0: The Hotel California, Lisa Wolf.
1: All right, I got that one.
0: All right, here's the next one. I adore this song.
1: Okay. L.A., right?
0: But that's not the title. That's the lyric, though.
1: But she says L.A.
0: She does.
1: Too much for the man. Too much for the man. Going back to Georgia. Georgia.
0: What's the name of the song, though?
1: Going back to Georgia or something like that?
0: No.
1: What is it? But it's Georgia.
0: It's Georgia.
1: He said he's going back to find.
0: It's still called Name That Tune. Not Name the City.
1: It says
0: Name That Tune.
1: City? Oh, man.
0: I called it Name That Tune with Cities and Places in the title.
1: I don't know.
0: This is Midnight Train to Georgia. Gladys Knight.
1: So I don't get it?
0: Give you half a point for Georgia. Released in 73.
1: Midnight Train to Georgia.
0: This is from the album Imagination. It became their only number one hit and won a Grammy Award.
1: Yeah.
0: It was originally titled Midnight Plane to Houston.
1: Oh, really?
0: But you know Jim Weatherly. He changed it to fit Gladys Knight, who was from Georgia.
1: Okay.
0: So he fine-tuned it for her.
1: Nice.
0: Like that.
1: Nice. All right. I didn't get that
0: one. All right.
1: Okay.
0: Here's another. You know, I don't know. I love all of these songs. Okay. So here's another great one. Right.

0: Ventura Highway.
1: That's right.
0: Ventura Highway.
1: This is America.
0: Yeah.
1: Ventura Highway, released in 72 from the album Homecoming. It reached number 8.
0: I know.
1: So get this. The songwriter, who is Dewey Bunnell, said the title was inspired by seeing a freeway sign for Ventura while traveling along California coast, even though there is no actual Ventura Highway.
0: You know, want to hear something crazy? In my earlier years, in my beginning of my career, I was in L.A. almost as much as I was here back in my hometown, Chicago, because I was doing so much licensing of these shows and, you know, I was friends with George Burns and Jerry Lewis and all these people. So I was in L.A. a lot, and it was unbelievably cool to be in L.A. in the 80s,
1: yeah.
0: You know, in the 90s. I haven't been back there in so long. And, you know, I miss, it's like I have such a fondness for L.A., you know, and all the people I met,
1: yeah.
0: You know,
1: yeah.
0: Licensing these shows, because
1: yeah,
0: they were all from
1: yeah.
0: L.A. I mean, sometimes, sometimes I'd go to New York, you know, but mostly it was L.A., and I just remember being in so many wonderful hotels and
1: yeah.
0: driving and seeing the Hollywood sign
1: sure.
0: and going to, you know, Guam's Chinese Theater mm-hmm. and all that kind of cool
1: yeah.
0: stuff. It was a lot of fun
1: yeah.
0: in my early years.
1: Sure.
0: All right, what's the next
1: All
0: one?
1: All right, here we go.
0: Some folks like to That's get Billy away. Joel.
1: It sure
0: is. New York State of Mind.
1: There it is. That is correct.
2: Hop a flight to Miami Beach.
0: Who sings better, me or Billy Joel?
1: I don't know. Just give me a little sample.
0: It's too high for me. Can't do it.
1: Is that the problem? This
0: yeah.
1: is tough to sing.
0: It's very high.
1: Let's listen for a second.
2: I'm in a New York state of mind.
1: Released in 1976 on the album Turnstiles, Billy Joel wrote the song after returning to New York following a period living in Los Angeles.
0: He never let me sing this on tour.
1: Yeah, this is
0: yeah.
1: a tough one. And Barbara Streisand
0: yeah.
1: later recorded this song as a duet with Billy
0: yeah.
1: Joel for her 77 album.
0: Nice.
1: Yeah.
0: Is that it?
1: That's it.
0: Those were good, Lisa.
1: They were great.
0: Thumbs
1: Carl.
0: Up. Thumbs
1: Absolutely.
0: Up. All right, when we come back, we're going to tune into Burns and Allen. George Burns and Gracie Allen. Stick around.
2: I'm in a New York state of mind.
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1: Carl, half of all adults have high blood pressure and they don't even know it. That's the scary thing. Mm-hmm. You don't feel it because there's no signals and no warning. And it's really scary because it's damage happening quietly, but it happens every single day. And over time, that can increase your risk of heart disease or stroke or even cognitive decline. And most people assume their blood pressure is fine, but they could be wrong. So we have a solution. 120 Life. 120 Life is not a pill or a gimmick. It's a powdered version, which I know you mix with water, or you could mix with juice.
0: Tastes great.
1: 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And I think that's simply because the owners of 120 Life are so certain it's going to work for you. They're willing to take that risk.
0: Worked for me.
1: Exactly.
0: It'll work for you folks. So try it. 120life.com.
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0: All right, time for the Burns and Allen show. George Burns and Gracie Allen, they were a married couple in real life, and they were incredible on radio, in vaudeville, in the movies, on TV. They started their radio show in 1932, lasted all the way to 1950 on radio, and then they moved to television. 18 seasons on radio. Imagine that. Of course, George Burns was a good pal of mine. In fact, when you go to Facebook, and if you look me up, if you look Carl Amari up, you'll see my Facebook page. There's a picture of me and George Burns together in his office. I think I'm like hugging him in his office. He was such a wonderful man. He used to take me to the Hillcrest Country Club, and we'd eat and talk about the good old days. He was wonderful, and I knew him the last 5 years of his life, so he was 95 when I first met him. He lived to be 100. We have a February 19th, 1948 broadcast. George has the opportunity to make some money in the cattle business. Let's tune this in. February 19th, 1948. Here's the Maxwell House Coffee Time, starring George Burns and Gracie Allen.
7: Another cup of Maxwell House coffee, George?
8: Sure. Pour me a cup, Gracie.
7: You know, Maxwell House is always good to the last drop.
8: And that drop's good, too.
9: Yes, it's Maxwell House Coffee Time, starring George Burns and Gracie Allen. With yours truly, Toby Reed, Gail Gordon, Elliot Lewis, Hans Conried, Meredith Wilson and the Maxwell House Orchestra, and Bill Goodwin.
10: 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And for America's everyday coffee drinking enjoyment, it's Maxwell House. Always good to the last drop.
9: Well, as we look in at the Burns home today, we find George glancing through the afternoon newspaper.
8: Say, look at this. Meat prices are still dropping. Pork is down, beef is down.
7: Oh, yeah, but you don't have to worry, darling. You're married to a pretty smart little girl.
8: What do you mean?
7: Well, I saw this thing coming 10 days ago, so I stocked up before it happened.
8: Gracie, you didn't.
7: Yes, I did. They don't catch me napping. Let the meat keep on going down. We're set. I've got enough in our icebox to last us a month. Now, I got it right at the peak.
8: Oh, no.
7: Oh, yes, sir. You gotta get up early in the morning to stop little Gracie.
8: Now she tells me. Look, Gracie.
7: And you know something
8: what?
7: I found out, George? Businessmen respect a shrewd buyer. Now, this morning, Mr. Jones, the butcher, took me aside and he said, look, Mrs. Burns, steak is still dropping, but any time you want it at the old price, it's okay.
8: This is murder.
7: Murder. George! You don't sound very appreciative after all the money I saved you.
8: How do you figure you saved me money?
7: Oh, now, really, dear, surely you can add and subtract. Now, look, I spent $50 on meat.
8: Yeah.
7: I put it in our icebox.
8: Yeah.
7: Today, that meat is worth $30. Now, how much is 30 from 50?
8: 20.
7: Well, what's that, hey?
8: But you didn't save 20. You lost 20.
7: Oh, Judge, pay attention. Now, I'll explain it
8: to you. I'll explain it to you. Now, listen. 10 days ago, you spent $50 for meat. Today, you could buy the same meat for $30. Now, did you make money or lose it?
7: My, you're handsome today.
8: Don't change the subject.
7: I've never seen you look better.
8: Now, Gracie...
7: Compared to you, I'm a dog.
8: Don't think you could flatter your way out of this, young lady. Now, listen to me. I put up with your silly...
7: Oh, no, George, please. You mustn't get excited. Remember your appendix.
8: Appendix? Had my appendix out 10 years ago.
7: I know. Remember?
8: Well, there's no use talking to you. I'll see you later. Can't you do something for her, Dr. Miller? She'll drive me crazy.
11: Well, George, I started to psychoanalyze Gracie, but she called it off. Said she was afraid people might think there was something wrong with her.
8: I see.
11: Too bad, too. She told me some absolutely fascinating stories about her childhood. Did you know that at the age of 4, she played Haydn and Chopin?
8: Haydn and Chopin? That's amazing.
11: That's what I said until she explained it. That's a game where if you caught Haydn and show your pan, you're it.
8: Mm. Might have known.
11: You know, George, this buying meat at high prices might have been influenced by her father. She told me how he failed in the meat business.
8: What happened?
11: Well, you know how some butchers put their thumb on the scale?
8: Yeah.
11: Gracie's father used to sit on the scale and hold the meat in his lap.
8: What a family.
11: Some very peculiar things happened to her parents.
8: I know. I married one of them. Do you think you can help her, Doctor?
11: Well, I can, George, if you can get her over here. Let's see. Does Gracie dream much?
8: Quite a bit.
11: That'll be the excuse. Tell her to come over and have me interpret her dreams. When I get through interpreting them, she'll be all straightened out.
8: Wonderful. And above all, tell her that she must never make a decision.
11: Leave it to me.
8: Doc, I don't know how to thank you. Here, let me pay you something.
11: Oh, George, please, put away that checkbook. I'm your neighbor. I know you too well to accept a check.
8: Well... Well, thanks, Doc.
11: You'll pay me in cash.
8: I thought so.
7: Where did you go, dear?
8: Oh, just out for a little fresh air. Say, Gracie, been having any dreams lately?
7: Oh, yes, I have, George, and such silly ones. I worry about what happens to my mind at night.
8: And I'm on the day shift. Nothing.
7: Oh.
8: Tell me about the dreams you had.
7: Well, last night, I had a real nightmare. I dreamt I was walking down Hollywood Boulevard with no clothes on. All I was wearing was a hat. Oh, was I embarrassed.
8: Well, I'll bet you were. Well,
7: sure, it was last year's hat.
8: Why don't you run over and tell your dream to Dr. Miller?
7: Oh, George.
8: That man will interpret it for you.
7: Nah, I wouldn't tell him a dream like that.
8: Well, you don't have to tell him you had it. Tell him it was someone else's.
7: Oh, but it's such a silly dream.
8: We all have silly dreams. Look at me. Last night I dreamt that I won a golf match with a one-legged kangaroo.
7: Oh, that is silly.
8: Oh, sure.
7: Oh, imagine you winning a golf match.
8: Yeah. Now, run over and talk to Dr. Miller.
7: Well, all right. It would be fun to know what dreams mean.
8: Sure, I'll see you later. Hello, Doctor. This is George. It worked. Gracie is on her way over to tell you her dreams. Yeah. Now, she'll pretend it isn't hers, but it is. Anyway, you know what to tell her. And pour it on.
0: That's the first portion of the Burns and Allen Show from February 19th, 1948. More after this.
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0: With SRN News, I'm Ron Taylor. Iran has issued dramatic new demands around the reopening of the Strait of Hormuz. Oman says talks to manage the strait between it and Iran are continuing. Meanwhile, the United Arab Emirates said on Saturday that an Iranian missile targeted one of its ships that's owned by Abu Dhabi's state-run ADNOC oil company. No casualties reported in that incident. The Senate has passed a short-term measure to keep federal agencies funded into early December and avoid a government shutdown during campaign season. The Senate's passage of the bill in an overnight vote Saturday shows lawmakers are still smarting from the two historic showdowns that occurred this past year. The bill generally funds the federal government at current levels through December 11th, but includes a variety of funding exceptions that senators negotiated with the White House. The bill will still need to clear the House before it can go to President Trump's desk for his signature at another time. This is SRN News.
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6: 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Hope you'll want to own one. Are we listening to George Burns and Gracie Allen from February 19th, 1948? Here's the conclusion.
7: That's right, Gracie. Just relax and tell me your dream.
8: Oh, this isn't my dream, Doctor.
7: Oh, sure. I understand. We'll just say it's the dream of a certain party, huh? Now, what was the dream?
8: Well, this certain party was playing golf with a one-legged kangaroo.
7: Golf with a one-legged kangaroo. Very revealing.
8: Really?
7: Oh, definitely. Gracie, the person who had that dream has the mind of a child.
8: Oh, Doctor, you're wrong.
7: No, wait. the person who had that dream also looks as young as the child.
8: Oh, boy, are you wrong.
7: But the person who had that dream is married to someone who is very wise and clever.
8: Well, that's funny. Now you're right.
7: And I'm right in the other things, too, Gracie. The person who had that dream should never make a decision.
8: Really, Doctor?
7: Absolutely. Any decision that person makes is sure to be wrong.
8: Oh, thank you, Doctor. I promise you that person will never make another decision.
9: Come in.
10: Howdy, little man.
9: Oh, hello, Mr. Judson.
10: See, I just got back from a ranch in Texas, and I'm a mite dusty. Could I run your vacuum cleaner over my suit?
9: Vacuum cleaner? Wouldn't it be easier to brush it off?
10: This is Texas dust. I want to save it.
9: I say.
10: Yeah, I like to put it on my face after shaving.
9: Like talc powder.
10: Yeah, only this is softer.
9: Oh, sure.
10: Yeah, it smells better.
9: It smells better, too.
10: Yeah.
9: Okay, I'll get out the Hoover.
10: Wait a minute. Your vacuum cleaner is a Hoover?
9: Yeah.
10: Then let it go. Texas is a Democratic state.
9: Suit yourself, Mr. Judson.
10: Yeah. Now, the reason I hurried over here direct from the train was to give you a chance to make some money.
9: How?
10: Well, I got a few cattle down home, and right now they're selling at bottom price, $50 a head.
9: Hmm.
10: Now, you buy them today, and tomorrow you'll double your money.
9: Well, I said...
10: Well, naturally, I couldn't sell you my whole herd, but I could let you have a couple of million head.
9: Well, I might take 100 head. How do I buy the cattle?
10: Well, you just pick up the telephone and call Dallas, Texas. The number is Ecstasy 2400. That's my office.
9: Yes.
10: If it don't answer, call my ranch, Paradise 2400. Tell them who you are, and I said to let you have 100 head at bottom price.
9: Well, thanks a million.
10: Yeah, well, now you do it right away. Tomorrow, them steers will be put on the train for Chicago.
9: Mm. To the slaughterhouse, huh?
10: Yeah. They don't slaughter Texas cattle, though. They don't have to.
9: Why not?
10: Well, when them steers step off the train and see they ain't in Texas, they die of a broken heart. Well, so long, little man.
9: Thanks again, Mr. Judson, and goodbye.
8: Mr. Judson.
10: Yeah? Why, little lady, what you doing hiding here behind this bush?
8: Well, I have to keep an eye on my husband.
10: At his age?
8: Oh, absolutely. He's got the mind of a child. Tell me, while you were talking to him, did he make any decisions?
10: Yeah. As a matter of fact, he did. He decided to call Dallas and buy 100 head of steers at $50 a head.
8: $50 for one head? Oh, that's ridiculous.
10: What? But, ma'am, that's the bottom price.
8: Well, it's all right for a bottom price. That's the end with the meat on it.
10: That's the end with the...
8: Imagine buying 100 steer heads and paying for the bottoms. Well, Dr. Miller was right. Poor George doesn't know which end is which. Well, I've got to stop him. It may take drastic measures, but I've got to stop him.
9: Hi, Gracie. Hey, I'm going to make $5,000. All I have to do is call Dallas.
8: Put down that telephone, you philanderer.
9: Huh?
8: How dare you call another woman?
9: What other woman?
8: Stella Dallas.
9: I'm calling Dallas,
8: no,
9: Texas.
8: No, George, please, don't use that phone.
9: Why not?
8: Well, it must be left open for emergency calls, like calling the doctor.
9: But no one is sick. Gracie, what's gotten into you?
8: Virus X. Call a doctor.
9: Oh, stop.
8: Well, then call the fire department.
9: The house isn't on fire.
8: Hand me those matches.
9: Gracie, cut that out. I'm going to place my call.
8: Oh, you can't, George. The phone's out of order.
9: Phone's out of order?
8: Yes.
9: What do you mean?
8: Hello? I can't talk to you now, Meredith. The phone's out of order. That's silly Meredith Wilson calling up on a broken telephone.
9: Gracie, let go of the phone.
8: No.
9: I don't like to use my superior strength against a woman, but you force me to tear that telephone out of your hands. Now give me that phone. Please, Gracie, give me the phone.
8: No.
9: I said give it here and I mean it. Now you see, I dropped it. I just hope nothing happened to it. Oh, holy smoke. The phone is dead.
8: Oh, you murderer. You killed it.
9: This is too much. I'm going to take a cold shower. Then I'll go across the street to Jack Benny's and use his phone.
8: Well, I'll fix him so he can't use Jack Benny's phone. While he's in the shower, I'll take all the change out of his pocket.

0: Come in.
1: Hello, Mr. Burns. I'm from the telephone company. Your phone has been reported out of order, and I'm here to fix it.
0: Wonderful. I can make $5,000 if I call Dallas before the... Oh, no. It's you again. The guy with the terrible temper. You'll wreck my phone.
1: Oh, have no fear, Mr. Burns. Now that I'm with the telephone company, I'm no longer a mad, mad thing. I found myself.
0: If only you hadn't found me.
1: I'm so happy with this job.
0: Please, put the phone down. I'll use carrier pigeon.
1: Why, this isn't serious. I'll have it fixed in a jiffy.
0: Don't bother. I'll wigwag. I'll send smoke signals. Don't touch the phone.
1: I'll just tighten this screw.
0: I'll walk to Dallas. Forget it.
1: There, it's fixed. I have placed at your disposal the greatest miracle of science, the telephone.
0: Good. Now go.
1: I'm so happy with this job. Now, if you get a hot tip on a racehorse, you can telephone and place $2 on its nose.
0: But I never can.
1: The favorite is Bangtail, but you bet on a long shot. Apple Blossom at 50 to 1. You turn on your radio and listen to the race.
0: But I never...
1: They're off. It's a Bangtail out in front, and Apple Blossom second by a nose.
0: But I never...
1: At the quarter, it's Bangtail by 2 lengths, and Apple Blossom third by a nose.
0: But I never...
1: At the half, it's Bangtail by 5 lengths, and Apple Blossom fourth by a nose.
0: But I never...
1: Coming into the stretch, it's Bangtail by 10 lengths, and Apple Blossom tenth by a nose.
0: But I never...
1: The winner is Bangtail by 17 lengths. You laugh, you cheer, you dance around the room, all because I fixed your telephone. I'm so happy with this job.
0: All right, now go.
1: You count your money. Yes. You're so... Wait.
0: Something happened.
1: Wait a minute.
0: Something. I know.
1: You bet on the other horse.
0: Oh.
1: You lost your $2, and no. It's my fault.
0: No, I didn't.
1: Well, I won't fix telephone.
0: No.
1: I'll quit this lousy job.
0: Okay. Now go.
1: Not before I remove temptation from your path.
0: No.
1: I'll wreck this telephone.
0: No.
1: I'll smash it. I'll rip it to pieces.
0: The bottom.
1: I'll... There. I saved you $2.
0: Bill.
1: Yeah?
0: Can I call Dallas, Texas on your phone? If I hurry, I can make $5,000.
2: Oh, well, of course, George. My phone is right here, and you're welcome to use... Oh, excuse me, I'll answer that.
0: Oh, hurry, please. Minute.
2: Hello? Well, yes, this is Dimples. Why, sure, I love you, honey. I love you dearly. Who is it? Oh, Mabel? Hiya, Mabel. A date? Well, let me look at my date book and see what I have available.
0: Hold a minute. Hurry up, Bill, please.
2: Mabel, the first night I have open is the 27th. Is that okay? Swell, that's November 27th. I'll see you then, honey. Bye. Now, George, I'll get that Dallas number for you right away.
0: Oh,
2: excuse me.
0: Well,
2: it's ringing. Hello? Yes, this is Dimples. Oh, hello, Gladys. A date? Well, I'm booked up till November 28th, but you can have that. Okay, it's a date. Oh, no, honey, that's November 28th, 1949.
0: This guy is the male on a turnip.
2: Goodbye, Gladys.
0: Yeah. Now look, lover boy. Get long distance operator, quick.
2: Okay, George.
0: Hurry up.
2: Hello? Long distance operator? I want to call Dallas, Texas, and I want to... Okay. Yeah, this is Dimples. Well, Myrtle, how are you?
0: This is Myrtle.
2: No, it's Myrtle.
0: Oh, it's Myrtle.
2: Get me Dallas, Texas, right away. It's very important.
0: Hurry up.
2: You won't? Well, why not? No, Myrtle, I'm not calling another girl. Well, honest, honey, I swear I'm not.
0: I should have used Errol Flynn's phone.
2: Myrtle, if I'm not telling the truth, may they come and take my Maxwell House coffee. And you know Maxwell House is the very best in coffee drinking pleasure, yet it costs but a fraction of a penny more per cup than the cheapest coffee you can buy. Oh, you believe me now, huh? Sure. Hey, George, he's getting the Dallas operator.
3: Good.
0: If I don't get those...
2: Hello? Hello, Dallas operator? Wait. Look, I wanted to... Yeah, this is Dimples. Well, hello, Linda Sue.
0: Oh, no.
2: How's every little thing, honey child?
0: Please, Bill, get the number. It's Ecstasy 2400.
2: Linda Sue, get me Maxwell House 2400.
0: Bill, it's Ecstasy.
2: Same thing, same thing. That's why with more than 1,000 brands to choose from, more people buy and enjoy Maxwell House than any other brand of coffee in the world. You're ringing it, Linda Sue? Okay.
0: Mr. Judson's secretary will probably answer. Then I'll talk.
2: Hello, is this Mr. Judson's secretary?
0: Let me
2: well, just a moment. I want to put Mr. Burns... Yeah, this is Dimple.
0: No. How are you?
2: Yeah, I'm still with Maxwell House Coffee, and you know something, Ella May? Maxwell House comes to you roaster fresh two ways now. In the familiar blue vacuum tin or in the new ultra vacuum glass jar.
0: Give me the phone. Hello. Hello, this is George Burns. Mr. Judson said I could buy 100 head of cattle at $50 a head. So get the order in right away.
4: But Meredith, by the time I followed him to Bill Goodwin's house, he'd already called Texas. That's why I rushed over here to use your phone.
5: Well, I have Dallas on the phone for you now, Gracie. Here's Mr. Judson's secretary.
4: Oh, thank you. Hello, this is Mrs. Burns. Cancel that order my husband just made. Goodbye. I've saved him again. I just can't let George make any decisions, Meredith. Dr. Miller says he has the mind of a child.
5: By Jove, now that you mention it, George has tried to interest me in his childish pastime. He has frequently said, Meredith, why don't you go fly a kite?
4: If you think that's childish, wait till you hear this. George has been cutting out paper dolls.
5: Paper dolls?
4: Yep, out of Esquire magazine.
5: Gracie, I've seen those dolls in Esquire, but the publishers made quite a mistake. They didn't print any paper dresses to put on them.
4: Oh, well, I guess George is too dumb to realize that. But that's nothing compared to the decision about Mr. Judson's cattle. All he wanted to buy was the head.
5: No.
4: Yes, and he was going to pay the same price that Bottom Spring.
5: Well, that's ridiculous. Heads aren't even half the size.
4: I wonder what he wanted with them anyway.
5: Well, perhaps he wanted to hang them on your walls.
4: Oh, well, if that's it, I guess the heads would have looked better. Yeah, we must be kind to him and try to make his second childhood a happy one.
5: Well, he's welcome to come over and play with my electric train.
4: Yeah. Oh, that would be a treat. During his first childhood, they didn't have electricity. Come to think of it, they didn't even have trains.
5: Say, here comes George up the walk now.
4: Uh-oh. Now, Meredith, don't tell him I canceled his order for those cattle heads. It would break his childish heart.
5: Have no fear, Gracie. My lips are sealed. Enter.
0: Meredith, have you seen...
6: Oh. Well, there you are, Gracie. What are you doing here?
4: Just visiting, dear.
5: That's right. Just visiting, dear.
0: You both sound awfully guilty. I've got a hunch you're hiding something from me. Now, what is it?
5: That threatening tone will avail you nothing, George. My lips are sealed.
4: Yes. Don't let them scare you, Meredith.
5: No form of torture will persuade me to betray our secret.
4: Stout heart, Meredith.
5: You may boil me in oil, but I'll never reveal that Gracie called Dallas and canceled your order.
4: Attaboy, Meredith.
0: So that's it, huh?
5: What's it?
0: Gracie canceled my order.
5: Oh, you were eavesdropping outside, eh?
0: Yeah, I'm sneaky. Gracie, why did you do such a thing?
4: I did it to protect you, George. You see, you have the mind of a child and the body of a man.
0: I have not.
4: Well, it's practically the body of a man.
0: I didn't mean that.
4: Well, anyway, I told Dr. Miller your dream, and he said you should never make a decision.
0: You told him my dream? Holy smoke, I see it all now.
6: Gracie, you're the one with the mind of a child and the body of a man.
4: George, you need new glasses.
6: Gracie, what?
3: Say, excuse me for busting in like this, but I've been looking all over for you. Did you buy them cattle, little man?
6: No, I didn't, Mr. Judson. You see,
3: Gracie... Well, let me shake your hand. You're a smarter man than I am.
6: Huh?
3: Cattle prices has went down again. You saved yourself a passel of money.
6: I did?
3: Yeah. How come you were so shrewd?
6: Well, I merely anticipated the market fluctuation.
3: Say, you're a financial genius.
6: Well, I wouldn't limit it to finances. I have an intelligent grasp of all complex situations.
3: Boy, you got a smart husband, little lady. Thanks to him, you ain't stuck with all that beef.
4: Well, I may not have any beef, but look at the ham I'm stuck with.
7: Join us again next Thursday when we'll all be back. George Burns, Gracie Allen, Bill Goodwin, Meredith Wilson, and the Maxwell House Orchestra, and yours truly, Toby Reed. Until next Thursday, good night and good luck from the makers of Maxwell House, America's number one preferred brand of coffee. Always good to the last drop. The George Burns and Gracie Allen Show is written by Paul Henning and Keith Fowler. 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
9: That's the Maxwell House Coffee Time, starring George Burns and Gracie Allen. February 19th, 1948, George Burns, Gracie Allen, Gail Gordon, Elliot Lewis, Hans Conried, Bill Goodwin. What a great cast of characters. 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
10: All right, we are continuing with the year 1992.

0: is it?
1: It's close. That's Bono.
0: Oh, Bono.
1: So it's U2.
0: All right.
1: The group is U2.
0: You're not going to U2 me, are you?
1: I might.
0: Oh, gosh.
1: You just never know.
0: Oh, no.
1: I think this song holds up really well today, personally.
0: Yeah,
1: this is called One by U2, and the lyrics were written by Bono, and this was released as a benefit single with the proceeds going towards AIDS research.
0: I've never seen him without, like, sunglasses on.
1: Right?
0: With really weird colored sunglasses,
1: yep.
0: You know?
1: Yeah. I don't know what he looks like under
0: thing.
1: There.
0: That's his thing,
1: yeah.
0: You know?
1: That's good. Everybody needs a thing.
0: Like, my thing is being muscular, you know?
1: Yeah.
0: And tall and handsome.
1: Right. You've got a lot of things.
0: You know? So that's my thing.
1: And humble.
0: And
1: we've
0: humble.
1: We've established that.
0: Yeah. Being 6'4",
1: right.
0: 220, muscular.
1: Yeah.
0: You know?
1: Yeah, I don't even know where to go with that.
0: Yeah.
1: That's a
0: well,
1: lot
0: you,
1: of,
0: you saw how muscular I was the other day. You came over.
1: Yes, I did.
0: She stopped by to say hi.
1: I mean, I knew you were working out, so I had to check it out for myself.
0: She couldn't handle it. She
1: no,
0: was like, wow.
1: I had to leave.
0: She was like I'm out of here.
1: Awestruck.
0: I can't.
1: That's
0: just look at
1: pretty
0: this,
1: much how it went.
0: The muscles on it. It looks like Arnold Schwarzenegger.
1: Pretty much, yeah.
0: Yeah.
1: It was too much for me to deal with. I mean, I am married, Carl.
0: That's right. Oh, my gosh. That was funny. And I was drinking my 120 Life.
1: Yes, indeed.
0: All right. More of Hollywood 360 after this.
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16: News this hour from Town Hall. I'm Ron Taylor. The Department of Homeland Security reports record-setting deportations of illegal aliens by the Trump administration. Ken Lorman has details.
17: A new report totals over 1.4 million forced removals, averaging about 4,200 per day, on pace, authorities say, for an all-time high. DHS says the operation included deportations of worst of the worst illegal alien gang members and other serious criminals, as ICE detentions reportedly hit a monthly high of 46,000 in June. The agency says ICE agents are not slowing down in its mission to arrest and remove illegal aliens. Ken Lorman reporting.
16: A major White House construction project has hit a legal roadblock.
18: A federal appeals court has ordered the Trump administration to halt construction of the planned White House ballroom, ruling that President Trump cannot build it without approval from Congress. The 2-1 decision finds the president lacks unilateral authority for the project, even though the administration says it is being paid for entirely with private funds. The court put its order on hold for 2 weeks to give the administration time to appeal to the Supreme Court. Willie Nelson, The White House.
16: Iran has issued dramatic new details and new demands around the reopening of the Strait of Hormuz. Oman says talks to manage the strait between it and Iran are continuing. Meanwhile, the United Arab Emirates said Saturday that an Iranian missile targeted one of its ships that's owned by Abu Dhabi state-run oil company. Darlene Graham, the sister of the late Senator Lindsey Graham, is running in a crowded Republican Senate primary Tuesday. She was appointed to fill out his term after he died. Now she wants to serve a full 6 years and has the endorsement of President Trump. But some South Carolina Republicans said her lack of experience in elective office makes her a less appealing candidate. News and analysis at townhall.com.
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23: In 1796, George Washington made one of the most consequential decisions in American history. 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So why does that matter? 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It was built on ordered liberty. Faith teaches that authority is a stewardship.

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3: 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My co-host is the illustrious Lisa Wolf. In this hour, it's a detective adventure on Rogues Gallery, starring Dick Powell from 1945. But it's time now for Fact or Fiction. Lisa will present information on breakfast. Yum, yum. I must guess if they are fact or fiction while you play along at home. Right, Lisa?
4: Right. Breakfast is great. We all agree on that. Mike, what do you think? Are you a breakfast kind of a guy?
5: I like breakfast.
4: Yeah, me it's too. Hard not to. Well, I'll move right into the first question, see if you know.
3: All right.
4: Eggs are the most commonly eaten breakfast food in the United States. Fact
3: Eggs?
4: Or fiction?
3: No, I think cereal is.
4: You are correct. It is cold cereal, the most commonly consumed breakfast food
3: Man,
4: in America.
3: I am a genius. You know
4: well,
3: that?
4: Now you know you're going to get the next ones
3: Gosh.
4: Wrong because you just said that.
3: Just, I'm so smart.
5: Yeah, baby.
4: All right, now you know you just ruined yourself.
3: Okay, go ahead.
4: The hole in the bagel was originally designed to make them easier to carry.
3: Wow. Okay, real.
4: That is a fact. Vendors commonly threaded bagels onto wooden dowels or strings for easy transport.
3: Mike.
4: So that makes sense.
3: Two for two.
4: Okay, it's not going to continue.
3: All right.
4: French toast was invented in France.
3: No, it was not.
4: It was not. So versions of French toast date back to the Roman Empire. So,
3: wow.
4: Really? The English muffin.
3: English muffin.
4: Was created in New York City.
3: English muffin creating in New York City. Okay, real.
4: That is a fact by English immigrant Samuel Bath Thomas. Samuel
3: Man.
4: Thomas, right?
5: Yeah, baby.
4: In the 1880s.
3: Wow.
4: They still use his name, right?
3: 1880s. Bath. That was like, you know what? In the 1880s, there was like cowboys, you know?
4: Well, you it's would like, know.
3: Yeah,
4: right?
3: I mean, you know, when we play Gunsmoke and Have Gun Will Travel, it's all set in the 1800s.
4: 1800s, sure.
3: Yeah.
4: Orange juice became a breakfast staple largely because of a marketing campaign.
3: Largely because of a marketing campaign. I will disagree with that. No.
4: It is a fact. So Florida growers promoted orange juice in the early 20th century as the perfect breakfast drink.
3: Okay.
4: Do you like orange juice?
3: Love it.
4: I like orange juice too. Granola was first created as a breakfast cereal in the 1800s.
3: In the 1800s? No.
4: That is a fact. So early versions were developed in 1860s as health food.
3: Wow.
4: Wow, so that really
3: I like
4: does
3: granola.
4: I like granola,
3: yeah,
4: too.
3: It's
4: if
3: good.
4: It just, for me, no coconut.
3: Yeah, no.
4: If it doesn't have coconut, I'm okay. But that texture of coconut,
3: most granola doesn't have
4: Oh, you'd be surprised if you read the ingredients.
3: Okay.
4: Okay, now you know next time.
5: What?
4: Okay. The croissant, or croissant, was invented in France.
3: Croissant? Was
4: croissant.
3: Okay, real.
4: No. Yeah. It was inspired by an Austrian crescent-shaped pastry that French bakers later refined into the croissant we know today.
5: Don't!
3: I hate when they don't get it
4: right. I know. I kind of revel in it. Cheerios were originally called Cheerios.
3: Cheerios, no.
4: Cheerios,
3: no.
4: Cheerios.
3: No.
4: Fact. The

0: Zero debuted in 1941.
1: What's going on now?
0: As
1: missing them
0: Cheery
1: all, Mike.
0: Oats before the name was shortened.
1: Bubble
0: after
1: bath.
0: A trademark
1: What's going on here?
0: You got all.
1: Yeah.
0: Puffed up over there.
2: Exactly.
1: Is that what I got? Oh.
0: Yeah.
1: Wow.
0: You know.
1: I've never been called puffed up before.
0: Yeah, like
1: That's
0: an animal,
1: first.
0: They puff themselves
1: That's
0: up.
1: That's a first for
0: okay,
1: me.
0: Okay, well.
1: I'm puffed up over here.
2: Start banging your chest now.
1: Yeah.
0: That's right. Little Tarzan. The first drive-through restaurant served breakfast.
1: First drive-through, yes, real.
0: Fiction. The first widely recognized drive-through opened by In-N-Out Burger in 1948 served hamburgers.
1: Okay. I can eat a hamburger for breakfast. Why not?
0: I mean, I guess you could, but it wasn't a breakfast place.
1: Okay.
0: It probably wasn't open for breakfast, just to clarify.
1: No, you don't know that.
0: Neither do you.
1: You weren't around back then.
0: Neither were you. Waffles and pancakes used the exact same batter.
1: Yeah, real.
0: Fiction. So waffle batter typically contains more fat and often more sugar.
1: I hate it when
0: you know
1: I
0: that?
1: Miss these.
0: Waffles have more sugar in them. Because you know why? Because it crisps in the butter. It crisps them
2: sorry.
0: Up.
2: I'm sorry. That is a really boring story.
0: Do you? What would you prefer, a waffle or a pancake, if you had to pick?
1: I don't know. I like them both.
0: I like them both, too.
1: It's hard to judge.
0: It depends what's in them, right?
1: I like them
0: Do you
1: both.
0: Like anything in your...
1: No, I don't like blueberries or anything like that.
0: You don't like blueberries
1: no,
0: in your
1: I
0: pancakes?
1: No, I don't, okay? No.
0: You don't
1: Keep
0: like it
1: simple.
0: Either, Mike?
1: Nope. Keep it simple.
0: Oh, I like it. I do.
1: Yeah.
0: All right, here's the last one.
1: Okay.
0: Coffee is the most consumed breakfast beverage in the U.S.
1: Absolutely
0: That
1: correct.
0: Is a fact. Yeah, More fair. Americans drink coffee in the morning than any other beverage. I mean, I'm out. So.
1: I started out great, then I did terrible, and then I ended up on the winning side with
0: maybe.
1: Coffee.
0: I mean, maybe.
1: I drink a cup of coffee in the morning. That's it. One cup. That's it.
0: Yeah, I've never drank
1: Done
0: a cup of
1: that.
0: Coffee in my whole life.
1: Really?
0: Not
1: Let's force her to.
0: Yeah.
1: Ready, Mike?
0: Just shove it down
1: tie
0: my throat.
1: Tie her down, and then I'll make a cup of coffee, and we'll just... And then she can never say that again.
0: That's true. I can't.
1: Right? Mike, it'd be worth it.
0: Mike doesn't want to
1: she
0: do
1: won't,
0: that.
1: She won't call the cops on
0: Mike's
1: us.
0: Mike's not oh, in no. on that.
2: She might be, like, crazy, though, because she doesn't drink coffee.
0: I don't
2: She'll
0: drink
2: be
0: caffeine.
2: All day.
1: Yeah. Can you imagine?
0: And I don't drink caffeine, either.
1: She would be...
0: So,
1: yeah, that'd
0: crazy.
1: Be kind of funny, though, to watch her. What an experiment. That'd be
0: That's
1: great.
0: True. That's,
1: yeah.
0: That would be some experiment.
1: All right.
2: Lisa bouncing off the wall.
1: Don't worry, folks. We won't do that to her. She has so many fans. Boy, when we say anything like that...
0: And to clarify...
1: See, all her fan base comes after me.
0: Can I clarify one thing very quickly?
1: Yeah.
0: We're not throwing you off a
1: no,
0: building in
1: worry.
0: Bubble wrap either.
1: No.
0: Don't worry.
1: Okay. When we come back, we're going to tune into Dick Powell as Richard Rogue in Rogue's Gallery. Good Detective Adventure. Stick around.
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0: Half of all adults have high blood pressure, and they don't even know it. Can you imagine?
1: That's scary.
0: I mean, out of the three of us here, one and a half of us have
1: high
0: blood pressure.
1: Well, I can tell you I do. But it's under control now because I'm taking 120 Life.
0: Well, I think it's a good combination for you with your medication and 120 Life that keeps it under control.
1: Yep.
0: So I'm happy for you because it's really dangerous. Mm-hmm. And it basically, they say it's like damage happening quietly because you don't feel it until it's too late.
1: Right.
0: And most people just assume their blood pressure is fine, but it may not be. So here's the solution. It's 120 Life. That's 120 Life. And it's not a pill or a stimulant or anything like that. It's a powdered version, and you can mix that powder with water or with juice. And I mean, you say it tastes delicious.
1: It's delicious.
0: So it does.
1: I'm telling you, it really, really is.
0: So here's the experiment. You get your blood pressure measured by a doctor or a pharmacist, or sometimes there's even those self-serve things in a pharmacy, and you try 120 Life for 14 days and then measure your blood pressure after. Mm-hmm. And if your numbers don't improve, you will get a full refund.
1: Yep.
0: I mean, that's a great deal.
1: Yep. And
0: why not?
1: And if you use my name, Carl, as your promo code, you save 20%. So there you go.
0: I would urge you to go to the website, read more about it. There's a lot of information, and I think you'll be just as impressed as we are. Mm-hmm. That's 120life.com.
1: All right. Time for Rogue's Gallery Detective Adventure. Came to Mutual Radio September 27th, 1945, and it starred Dick Powell as a private detective who invariably ended up getting knocked out in every episode. I mean, there was not one episode he didn't get knocked out, and then he was in a dream state, and he would talk to Igor, and that's Rogue spelled backwards. So that was kind of the catch on this show. Fitch Shampoo, which I know you use, was the sponsor. And we have an episode for you now called Little Drops of Rain from November 8th, 1945. Dick Powell starring. Here's part one of Rogue's Gallery.
7: The F.W. Fitch Company presents Dick Powell as Private Detective Richard Rogue. In Rogue's Gallery.
8: Rogue speaking. Well, tonight you're going to meet some charming people. And you're going to run into a little bit of very fancy murder. The name of the story is Little Drops of Rain. And now I'd like to tell my story.
7: Okay, here's Dick Powell as Private Detective Richard Rogue in another personally conducted tour through Rogue's Gallery.

0: Well, I'm still confined to my little cranked-up downy couch in the hospital, but not as still as I was last week. I am now allowed to get up and totter around a little, and I use the word totter advisedly. My legs act like strangers who have different political beliefs, and my knees have suddenly developed sideways hinges. But my nurses, my nurses. Yes, they're beautiful and tender and resistant. And speaking of nurses, nurses are girls, and girls are my favorite pastime. And that brings me up to the girl who has done the most to confuse my life, Liza. The girl I was so sincerely in love with a couple of months ago. Liza was in to see me. She just left, and we were talking about the time when I showed up at her apartment for a date. It was raining out, and I was sitting at the piano, doodling around a little bit.
1: I don't want to go to a nightclub tonight, Richard. I'm too tired. Let's just go to a show, shall we?
0: Anything you say, baby. That's the kind of guy I am.
1: I want to see Two Girls and a Sailor. It's playing at the Rialto.
0: June Allison's in that, isn't she?
1: Mm-hmm.
0: Uh-huh. That's for me, then.
1: You think so?
0: Definitely.
1: You think she's prettier than I am?
0: Well, you're not in pictures, Angel.
1: Do you think she's prettier than I am?
0: Well, you're a different type.
1: Are you going to answer me?
0: Oh, you're jealous. How can you be jealous of a girl I don't even know? Give me a kiss.
1: No.
0: Oh, but baby, I love you. I love you like anything.
1: Tiff.
0: All right. Pop then. I don't care.

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June is busting out all over, the feeling is getting so intense that the young Virginia creepers have been hugging the bejeepers.

0: You're insufferable, Richard Rogue.
1: Oh, now quit pouting. Come on over here. On the bench by me.
0: Are we going to a show or not?
1: Sure. Get your lipstick on again and we'll see what...
0: Oh.
1: I'll get it.
0: No, I'll answer. It's probably George.
1: Oh, George. Well, I'll tell him, that homewrecker. Hello.
2: Is Mr. Rogue there?
1: Speaking.
2: This is your call service, Mr. Rogue. We got a call for you.
1: Oh. Who is it?
2: Mrs. Harvey Burgess says it's very important.
1: Okay, put her on.
2: Right.
0: Oh, put her on. Who is it?
1: Shh.
3: Hello?
1: Richard Rogue speaking.
3: This is Mrs. Harvey Burgess.
1: Yes?
3: I must see you at once, Mr. Rogue.
1: Oh, well, any time tomorrow, Mrs.
3: I
1: Burgess.
3: I'll see you tonight, immediately. It is most important.
1: Well, can't you tell me about it over the phone?
3: Oh, no. Could you come to my house at once?
1: What's the address?
3: 485 Hillcrest. You'll be well paid for your time. Please hurry.
1: I'll be right out, Mrs. Burgess. Wait for me. I'll be right back, honey.
0: Go on. Go on out to see Mrs. Burgess. Don't mind me, Dick Tracy.
1: Well, what could I do? Mrs. Harvey Burgess was the wife of a tycoon with a dollar for every Democrat in Georgia. I tried to explain to Liza, but I was talking to myself, and I left for the Burgess residence. I left Liza burning like Mrs. O'Leary's barn. The Burgess mansion was a huge colonial affair. George Washington could have slept there every night. He was at Valley Forge and never seen the same room twice. A butler who talked like he was choking to death on an olive pit conducted me into the library and into the presence of Mrs. Harvey Burgess. Oh, my. What a presence. She was sitting in front of the open fire, filling out a hostess gown that didn't straighten out any of the curves she featured. I pulled my eyes back into my head and tried not to look too interested.
4: Sit down, Mr. Rogue.
1: Thank you. I'm in a bit of a hurry tonight, Mrs. Burgess. As a matter of fact,
4: Mr. Rogue, my husband is making a fool of himself.
1: Yes?
4: He's lost his mind completely over a secretary in his office. His secretary. A girl by the name of Helen Stark.
1: You mean that...
4: Yes, I mean he prefers her company to mine.
1: Well, that doesn't sound reasonable, if you'll pardon me for saying so. What do you want me to do?
4: Somebody has to bring Harvey back to his senses, Mr. Rogue.
1: Well, I'm afraid you've called in the wrong man. I'm not very good at long fatherly talks.
4: Oh, Mr. Rogue, please, I'm so lonely.
1: Hey, now wait a minute. Good grief. You mean to tell me that Harvey is neglecting you? What you need to straighten Harvey out is a psychiatrist, not a detective. Harvey is definitely off his trolley.
4: Please, help me, Mr. Rogue.
1: Now, Mrs. Burgess,
4: he's with her right this minute.
1: How do you know?
4: When he left the house tonight, I followed him. He went to the home of his best friend, Clarence Roman. I parked across the street. I was going in and face them, but I saw Mr. Roman leave, and I lost my nerve. That's when I called you. Oh, Mr. Rogue, I want you to go out there and talk to Harvey. Tell him I know all about him and that Stark girl, and I'm suing him for divorce.
1: Well, that's not my kind of work, Mrs. Burgess. I'm sorry, but...
4: I don't want a divorce, Harvey. But I do want him back. And I'm sure that if you will do as I say, he'll come back. You must do it for me, Mr. Rogue. Here. Oh, where is it? I have $500 here in an envelope.
1: You did? Wait a minute here. Let me see. Is this it?
4: Yes, that's your fee. For going out there with me, Mr. Rogan. Trying to bring Harvey back to his senses. You'll do it for me, won't you, Mr. Rogue?
1: Well,
4: You'll do it for me, won't you, Mr. Rogue?
1: Okay, come along.
4: Ring again?
1: All right. Well, it seems there's nobody home.
4: There's my husband's convertible out in front, right where he left it tonight when I followed him out here.
1: How did the girl arrive?
4: In her car. Oh, her car isn't here. It was right behind Harvey's.
1: Looks like we got here too late, doesn't it?
4: Try the door. I know Harvey's still here.
1: All right. You're an old friend of Roman's, I suppose.
4: Yes. Why?
1: I just want to know before I try to open the door. You see, there are laws against that sort of thing. Door's unlocked. Do we go in?
4: Yes.
1: Okay, after you. You know the house better than I do. Go ahead.
4: All right. The living room is over here.
1: Ah, nobody home. Look, Mrs. Burgess, we better get out of here.
4: No. I know Harvey's in this house someplace, and I'm going to find him. I can't... What are you sniffing for?
1: Wait a minute. That smell in the air. You get it?
4: What? Oh. I don't smell anything.
1: You don't? I smell chloroform.
4: Chloroform?
1: Yeah. You take a look upstairs. I'm going to shake down the first floor. That smell of chloroform can mean trouble, you know.
4: Mr. Roque, what do you mean? You're frightening me.
1: Mrs. Burgess was very fetching when she was frightened, but I calmed her down a little bit. Now, this may sound fantastic, but I've got a little bell in my head that rings an alarm every time I really get around serious trouble. And it was playing a tune that sounded too much like a death march right that minute. I had to get her out of the way. She finally went upstairs, and I went to work. I took the living room first and looked behind all the couches and in all the dark corners. I was bending over, looking under a huge Italian carved table when I thought I heard a stealthy footstep behind me.
5: Don't move!
1: Oh!
6: 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More after this.
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0: With SRN News, I'm Ron Taylor. The Senate has passed a short-term measure to keep federal agencies funded into early December, avoiding a government shutdown during campaign season. The Senate's passage of the bill in an overnight vote Saturday shows lawmakers are still smart from two historic shutdowns that occurred this past year. The bill generally funds the federal government at current levels through December 11th, but includes a variety of funding exceptions that senators negotiated with the White House. The bill will need to clear the House before it can go to President Trump's desk for a signature. The Senate has confirmed Todd Blanche as the next Attorney General of the U.S. The 50-49 vote was narrow. It came early Saturday morning after a bruising confirmation fight that exposed deep concerns in both parties without installing President Trump's former personal attorney atop the Justice Department and the concern there. While Blanche has already been leading the department in an active capacity, his confirmation could free him to pursue the administration's agenda.
1: Two. Maybe you've thought about taking a cruise. Maybe you've even talked yourself out of it. But this is not just another vacation. This is the Gulf of America Cruise. 7 days through the Caribbean with Mike Gallagher, Scott Jennings, Larry O'Connor, Jennifer Horn, and a ship full of people who love this country. No packing and unpacking, no complicated planning, just great destinations, meaningful conversations, and a once-in-a-generation celebration of America's 250th. 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
9: Oh, yeah. All right. We're listening to Rogues Gallery starring Dick Powell. You know, this was like a warm-up show for him before he played Richard Diamond, Private Detective, and he did a great job on this show. This is from November 8th, 1945. It's called Little Drops of Rain. Here's the conclusion to Rogues Gallery.
10: Oh, my ears were still full of that ringing scream Mrs. Burgess had let out as I caught that sock behind the ear and drifted gently through space toward cloud number 8 and my alter ego, Hugo. I was hoping he wouldn't be there, but he was. Sitting there with that silly smirk on his face, with his little short legs pulled up under his chin and his funny little arms around him and his long white beard waving the cosmic breeze.
11: Hello, Richard. Welcome home.
10: No, shut up.
11: Strange house and get caught at it and knocked out. Then you come up here and take it out on me. Get out of here, you ingrate.
10: Oh, stop acting like a landlord, Hugo. What happened to me?
11: Are you kidding?
10: Tell me, why did Mrs. Burgess scream? Answer me, Hugo. Do you know why she screamed?
11: Sure.
10: You going to tell me?
11: No.
10: Oh, someday I'm going to get rid of you, you little pest.
11: Why don't you get back to work? You got a date with Liza, you know. She's still waiting.
10: Yeah, that's right. Well, here goes.
12: Come on, Rogue. Please, come on.
13: You didn't have to hit him so hard, Clarence.
10: Oh, who hit me?
12: I'm Clarence Roman, Rogue. I came home, I found the front door unlocked, I walked in, I saw a strange man prowling around my parlor. A woman screamed, and I hit you with my cane.
10: Well, what do you carry for a cane? A ball bat? Why did you scream, Mrs. Burgess?
13: I found my husband. Upstairs. He's dead, murdered!
14: We'll return to our story in just a moment. 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Now back to Rogue's Gallery. Richard Rogue is telling our story.
15: Well, I had accepted a case for Mrs. Harvey Burgess, a suspicious wife. Yes, that's the Mrs. Harvey Burgess of the Burgess Millions. She suspected her husband of having a rendezvous with Helen Stark, his secretary, at the home of Clarence Roman, Burgess's best friend, and we went out there together. Nobody answered the door, so we went in. My suspicions were aroused when I smelled the unmistakable odor of chloroform. Mrs. Burgess was looking around upstairs while I searched the downstairs, Suddenly I heard Mrs. Burgess scream.
13: No! My husband! Upstairs! He's dead! Murdered!
15: Well, that snapped me out of it. I got to my feet and ran up the stairs. Mrs. Burgess and Roma were right behind me, and she directed me into the library, which was just off the main hall. And there he was, as dead as last summer's romance, with a neat little blue hole right below the part in his hair. He was a nice-looking old guy, about 50, which made him a good 25 years older than his wife. And his widow was really taking his death big, which was natural. A woman doesn't have a husband murdered every day.
12: Poor Harvey, this is horrible.
15: Has anything in this room been moved or touched?
12: Well, I just arrived home.
13: When I looked in here and saw Harvey, I knew he was dead. I screamed.
15: Yes, yes, I heard you. Then you ran right downstairs.
13: Yes,
15: huh?
13: I saw Mr. Roman hit you, and I ran down to tell him who you were.
15: That's a little late. Okay. Just don't touch anything. Stay right there in the door, both of you.
12: Just who are you to be giving us orders?
15: You'll find out. You ever see this gun before?
12: Yes.
15: Where?
12: It was Harvey's. He kept it in his desk at the office.
15: Oh, you recognized it mighty quickly. How?
12: It has his initials on it. I can see them from here, inset in the butt of the gun.
15: Oh, his gun, huh?
12: Yeah.
15: Well, it wasn't suicide. Not with the gun clear over here on the opposite side of the room. This is murder. Hey.
12: What's the matter?
15: Well, this ought to do it.
12: What is it?
15: What's your handkerchief? A very nice linen handkerchief with initials in the corner. And blood on it.
12: What initials?
15: H.S.
13: Helen Stark, that's her handkerchief. She killed Harvey. She killed my Harvey.
15: Is there a phone upstairs here?
12: Yes, you'll find an extension in the hall.
15: Thanks. Come on out of this room. I don't want anything touched or moved.
12: Now, now. Dear, please.
15: You two wait for me downstairs. I'll be down just a minute. As soon as I call the police.
16: Urban speaking.
15: Hello, Urban. Richard Rogue.
16: Yeah, who's dead?
15: Harvey Burgess, wise guy.
16: Hmm? You mean it? You mixed up in another murder, Rogie?
15: Sure. You'd never find a body if it wasn't for me.
16: Where are you?
15: At the residence of Clarence Roman on Cypress Avenue, 2120. Better get the boys and get out here.
16: Be right there. Got any leads on the killer?
15: A couple of vague ideas.
16: Stay there until I get there, Rogue.

0: Oh, hello, Liza, darling. This is Roggy.
1: Oh, you know what time it is.
0: Oh, sure, honey,
1: I'll give you 10 minutes to get back here and take me to that show.
0: What? Oh. Look, Roman. Roman, the cops will be here in a minute. Tell Urban, that's Lieutenant Urban. He'll be in charge for the police, that I'll be right back, will you? Tell him I went out to get a murderess for him.
2: Of course. And I hope you managed to catch her, Rogue.

0: Yes?
1: Good evening. Is Helen Stark at home?
0: I beg your pardon. I'm a bit deaf. I couldn't hear you.
1: Oh, I said, is Helen Stark at home?
0: Oh, Helen, no, she isn't home this evening.
1: Has she been home? I say, has she been home in the last hour?
0: No, she hasn't. I don't know what time to expect her either. But I imagine she'll be home soon, though.
1: You know where she is?
0: Well, she didn't come home from the office tonight. She's working late.
1: Oh, she called you and told you she wouldn't be home?
0: Yes, she said she was going to work with Mr. Burgess. That's her boss, you know, the millionaire.
1: Yes, well, thank you.
0: Could I tell her who called?
1: No, that won't be necessary, thanks. Mm-hmm. Thanks very much, Mr. Stark. You and Helen live here all alone?
0: Yes, since her mother died several years ago. Are you an old friend of Helen's?
1: No, a very recent acquaintance.
0: Oh.
1: I'm sorry I bothered you, Mr. Stark. Good night.
0: Good evening. Nice out after the rain, isn't it?
1: Yeah, sure is. Good night.
0: Good night.
1: Oh, that nice little old guy. It was going to be tough for him to realize that his daughter was a killer. I hated the world as I walked down the steps from that porch and started for my car. I don't like murder. It upsets so many people who aren't involved in the act or the reasons for it. Yeah, I guess I'm a chicken-hearted patsy. But if I am, I'm glad. Anyway, I was walking down the walk when that little bell rang in my massive intellect again. I noticed something peculiar. There were tire tracks running into the Stark garage. It had only stopped raining about 45 minutes before, and if that car had been driven into the garage while it was still raining, there would be no tracks. They would have been washed away. Now, very peculiar. I ran up the driveway and opened the overhead garage door. Then I jumped back. The garage was full of carbon monoxide. I wet my handkerchief in a puddle of rainwater, held it over my nose, and ran into the garage. I wrestled the door of the small coupe open and saw a young girl, unconscious, slumped over the steering wheel. I pulled her out of there. She was dead weight, and carried her into the house.
2: Oh, Helen. Helen.
1: I'm afraid it's a little late for that, Mr. Stark. Where's your telephone?
2: In the hall. Right in the hall.
1: Thanks. I'll get a pull motor squad out here right away.
3: Fire department.
1: Get a pull motor squad to 640 Inglewood Drive. Attempted suicide. Bad shape. Rush it.
3: Right.
1: Raymond, Ramsey, Redding, Roman, Clarence.

0: Hello, Lieutenant Urban, please. This is Richard Rogan. It's important.
1: This is Urban speaking, Rogue. I thought I told you to stay here.
0: Look, never mind the arguments. Get out here to 640 Inglewood Drive. I've got Helen Stark for you.
1: You have? Nice work. I want to talk to that young lady.
0: Well, you missed the boat. I think she's dead. Suicide. Carbon monoxide poisoning. Step on it.
1: Okay, Rogie, I'll be there in 10 minutes. Don't go away.
0: I gave Helen Stark my own interpretation of artificial respiration until the pull motor squad got there. Urban arrived on the heels of the fire department, and we went out and looked around in the garage. Made some fascinating discoveries, too. The car had run out of gas and stopped turning over, for one thing. And one thing led to another, to coin a phrase. Anyway, Urban and I made a little deal. I went back to the Roman residence, and while he and his boys were being scientific, I sat in the parlor and talked with Mrs. Burgess and Clarence Roman. Mrs. Burgess had recovered her poise to some extent. They were both very anxious to know all about my daring capture of the Stark girl.
2: I'm glad she's dead. I couldn't stand a trial. I'm glad she committed suicide.
0: Yes, I guess it seemed like the only way out. She wasn't very smart about murder, leaving clues all over the place the way she did. Even the cops would have had her in 24 hours. How well did you know the Stark girl, Roman?
3: Rather well. I'd see her around the office a great deal. Harvey was, well, not very discreet about the fact that he was fond of her.
2: Please, Clarence. Harvey's dead. We should forget those things. He was a good husband. I don't know what life is going to be like without him.
0: I just have an idea that it's going to be pretty simple, Mrs. Burgess. And possibly rather short.
2: What do you mean?
0: I mean that the police suspected you and Mr. Roman murdered your husband and Miss Stark.
3: That's a serious accusation, Rogue.
0: Your husband was suing you for divorce, wasn't he, Mrs. Burgess? He knew you were going to be there with Mr. Roman, his best friend, tonight. So he came and surprised you with Helen Stark for a witness, didn't he? And you, Mr. Roman, you killed him, and then you had to kill Helen Stark to shut her up.
3: This is preposterous.
0: Sit down, Roman.
4: You were right, Rogie. We found Roman's fingerprints on the steering wheel of Helen Stark's car. One of the boys just got back with a report that Roman's shoe is a perfect fit in that shoe print outside Stark's garage.
2: I had nothing to do with it. Clarence killed Harvey, and then he chloroformed that Stark girl, and then...
3: You're in this as far as I am. Shut up!
0: I've got more news for you, Roman. Helen Stark isn't dead. The car ran out of gas just in time. She'll be there to appear against you when you're tried for murder.

0: Oh, Liza, honey,
1: I don't want to talk to you, Richard Rogue. I'm busy.
0: Oh, now, honey.
2: The lady says she's busy.
0: Yeah? Who are you?
2: The name is George. Good night, chump.
0: Ah, little drops of rain. The stuff we're getting so much of out here in California right now saved Helen Stark's life. Because if I hadn't noticed those tire tracks, she'd have stayed in the garage until it was too late for the Pull Motor Squad to save her. Yes, sir. Little drops of rain put the curse on what was almost a perfect double murder. With the help of my massive intellect. There's only one thing I can't understand. How come a guy as smart as I am gets hit on the head so often? Answer me that, will you? This is Dick Powell again, ladies and gentlemen. How did you like our little story tonight? Ray Buffum wrote it, Leith Stevens composed and conducted the music, and Dee Engelbach produced and directed. Don't forget to tune in next Thursday night. We're going to present a strange story of a house where everybody was scared. We call it the House of Fear. So make a date with us, will you? Thanks for listening, and good night, all. Now here's Jim Doyle.
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6: 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I'm Sarah Knight Adamson, your national film and TV critic for Hollywood 360 Radio Network. The Odyssey is rated R and playing in theaters now. Director Christopher Nolan is known for his World War II movie hit, Dunkirk, in 2017. Here, he takes us and actor Matt Damon into a Greek. The film was shot on location in Greece, Italy, Morocco, Iceland, Scotland, and Malta. The story is based on Homer's ancient Greece epic poem, which is, by the way, a work of mythological fiction. While it uses, you know, real historical backdrops, like the Trojan horse and ancient Greek city-states, it's heavily layered with monsters, gods, and magic. Other cast members include Anne Hathaway, Tom Holland, Robert Pattinson, Lupita Nyong'o, Charlize Theron, and Samantha Morton.
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19: News this hour from Town Hall. I'm Ron Taylor.
20: On this vote, the yeas are 50, the nays are 49. The nomination is confirmed.
19: And with that, Senator Ashley Moody of Florida announcing the U.S. Senate has confirmed Todd Blanche as the next Attorney General. The narrow 50-49 tally came early Saturday morning after a bruising confirmation fight that exposed deep concerns in both parties about installing President Trump's former personal attorney atop the Justice Department. Florida Senator Republican Rick Scott tells the Salem Radio Network mainstream Democrats he knows on Capitol Hill have lost their way and are intimidated by the socialist wing of the party.
21: They're scared of Mondami and AOC. They vote like Mondami and AOC would vote. And so they've lost their party. They can't stand up for themselves. And so even if they're not radical, they're voting radical because they're scared to death. I mean, Mondami and AOC run the Democrat Party now.
19: Vice President J.D. Vance telling the Hugh Hewitt Show on the Salem Radio Network his brand new book, Communion, focuses on his personal faith journey and how it's okay to question your faith.
12: God works through imperfect people. And so the argument is not that the church is perfect. The argument is not that the church always succeeds in its effort to help people and to serve people. The argument, though, is that this institution, in its very imperfect way, does reveal something about Jesus Christ and his love for people. And you have to be able to accept the good and the bad in the same way that you have to be able to read the Bible and say, well, King David was this terrible guy, and yet he was the chosen person to kind of implement God's kingdom at that time in history.
19: The Senate has passed a short-term measure to keep federal agencies funded to early December and avoid a government shutdown during a busy campaign season. News and analysis at townhall.com.
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29: In 1796, George Washington made one of the most consequential decisions in American history. He chose not to seek a third term as president. So why does that matter? Because America was not built on permanent rulers. It was built on ordered liberty. Faith teaches that authority is a stewardship, not a possession. Leaders are accountable to God for how they use power. And why does that still matter today? Because republics survive when leaders respect limits and citizens defend them. Washington's lesson still stands. A republic is preserved when power has limits, and public service remains a duty to God and country, not a path to personal rule.
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3: To 1953, but first, Lisa Wolf Dylan is our lyricist for Learning the Lyrics. Lisa will read popular song lyrics. I'll try to guess the name of the songs while you play along at home. Right, Lisa?
4: You've got it, Carl. I'm going to need a prediction from Mike. This might be a little more difficult today.
3: Okay.
5: I'm going to say he'll definitively get the last one.
3: But that might be it?
4: That might be
5: it. That might be it.
4: That might be it.
3: Oh, boy.
4: I agree with you. Although you know you know these songs, and I think that you like them. I mean, I always have you in mind when I'm preparing.
6: What are you talking about?
4: I mean, you know.
3: Okay.
4: Because if I don't, it's not pretty.
3: Toilet bowl.
4: Exactly. All
5: you
4: right.
5: know what? For the heck of it, I'll say you'll get the second one as well.
3: Wow. Thanks, Mike.
4: I'm going to disagree with that prediction.
3: All right.
4: Here we go.
3: Hey, real quick. What's the URL to your contest that you're in right now, Mike?
5: Oh yeah, I'm in America's favorite couple.
3: Yeah.
5: So we are in the top 10 already.
3: Yeah.
5: And it's americasfavcouple.org/2026/mike-amp-dennise.
3: Help Mike win this contest. I want him to win. I want him to then take us out for a really delicious steak dinner.
4: I'll just take a pizza. I'm easy.
3: All right, I'll take a pizza too.
4: Okay, fair.
5: My wife likes to put us in all these kinds of different contests here and there, and you know, we did it, and I've been posting and trying to get votes, and we've been moving up the ranks, and I think it's everyone who's hearing me out and everyone who's taking a look at my social media.
4: You never know.
3: The listeners love you, Mike, so they want to help you out. Come on, help Mike win this contest. What's the name of the contest?
5: It's America's Favorite Couple.
3: Like my favorite husband, only my favorite couple.
5: It's for Variety Magazine.
3: Yeah, awesome. All right, good luck, buddy.
5: Thank you.
3: Hope you win it. All right.
4: Here we go. This is your first song beginning with the letter T.
3: Okay.
4: Okay.
3: Ready.
4: It's Another. Staring slowly across the sky.
3: It's Another. Was there a word there?
4: Okay. But I'm not going to say it
3: another,
4: because it's the title.
3: Yeah.
4: Staring slowly.
3: Wait, it's Another.
4: Yes, you're singing it right.
3: Something.
4: That's the one.
3: It's Another. Okay, keep going.
4: Okay. Staring slowly across the sky, said goodbye. He was just a hired hand working on the dreams he planned to try. The days go by. Every night when the sun goes down, just another lonely boy in town, and she's out running round. She wasn't just another woman, and I couldn't keep from coming on. It's been so long. Oh, and it's a hollow feeling.
3: Is it another terrible? Something like that?
4: No. Uh-huh. When it comes down to dealing friends, it never ends.
3: It's another...
4: Yes, you're saying it right.
3: I know it.
4: It's another...
3: Terrible day?
4: It's another terrible, horrible, no good, very bad day.
3: I don't know it.
4: Let's listen.
7: It's another tequila sunrise.
4: This is Tequila Sunrise by the Eagles.

0: I don't really know that song.
1: Tequila Sunrise?
0: Yeah.
1: By the Eagles?
0: I really don't.
1: Wow. It's pretty popular. I mean, it was. It's a good song.
0: Well, I just ruined it. So if
1: anyone
0: that liked it, I just...
1: That's right. It's over
0: now. I just
1: now.
0: Crushed it.
1: That's true. Well, that's okay. We've got some more greatness
0: so
1: coming.
0: So is that a buzz?
1: It's a buzz. It's a big buzz.
0: Man, I just like... I hate it when
1: big
0: I
1: buzz.
0: Get.
1: I don't think you're going to get this one either. But it's another good song.
0: All right. It starts with a T?
1: It starts with a T.
0: Okay.
1: I got a surprise, especially for you. Something that both of us have always wanted to do. We've waited so long. Waited so long. We've waited so long. Waited so long.
0: So how long are you going to wait?
1: I'm going to take you on a trip so far from here.
0: Now that line brings back memories.
1: In my pocket. Now, baby, we're going to disappear. Oh. We've waited so long.
0: Waited so long.
1: Waited so long.
0: Yeah.
1: Waited so long.
0: Is that REO Speedwagon?
1: Waited so long. I've got, there it is. I've got, won't you pack your bags? We'll leave tonight.
0: I've got,
1: I'm going to take you on a trip so far from here.
0: I've got tuberculosis.
1: That's it. Tuberculosis. Let's play it.
0: That's the only thing I can think of. I've got, what is it?
1: Eddie Money, two tickets to Paradise.
0: Yeah. I've got a surprise. Especially for you. It's a good song.
1: It is. I don't think we've played that.

0: what, Carl? That's a good line for you.
1: Yeah.
0: I've got two tickets to Paradise.
1: Yeah.
0: Come on, pack your bags. We'll leave tonight.
1: Yeah, but I got to be talking to a girl to say that.
0: Yes, but that's a great line for you.
1: Yeah, but...
0: Paradise could be anywhere you want it to be, Carl. Use
1: I got
0: your
1: two
0: imagination.
1: Tickets to Paradise.
0: That's right.
1: That's what I'll say then.
0: That's
1: next.
0: What I'm thinking.
1: I got two tickets to Paradise.
0: You don't even have to pack your bags. We'll go tonight.
1: And then the girl's going to be like, yeah, well, what's there? What's at Paradise? I'll be like, well, I don't know. And she's going to be like, be a little bit more, you know, descriptive. And then I'm not going to be able to answer.
0: That's okay. It's a good start.
1: So she'll just slap me and walk away like
0: That's
1: they
0: possible.
1: Usually do.
0: That's possible.
1: You know?
2: Or she might just ask for him and say, hey, can I have him so I can take me and my friend with?
1: Yeah. Did you notice this why this side of my face is always redder than the other side?
0: Been slapped too many times?
1: Yeah.
0: Oh.
1: Permanent.
0: You've got permanent damage, Carl.
1: Permanent damage.
0: I can see
1: from
0: that.
1: From how many slaps.
0: Yeah.
1: That's what happens.
0: That's what happens.
1: You know, when you use the shotgun approach, like me, you know, when you go up to just like about any girl.
0: Right.
1: Say, hey, I got two tickets to Paradise.
0: Maybe you should be a little more discriminating in your approach.
1: You know?
0: Yeah. We need a relationship show.
1: Oh,
0: we
1: man.
0: Really
1: we,
0: do.
1: We do.
0: All right. Here's the last
1: so
0: one.
1: So I didn't get that
0: you
1: one.
0: You didn't. You might get this one, though. Okay. I think this is the one. If you're going to get one, this
1: right.
0: is the one you'll
1: okay.
0: get. Okay. Mm-hmm. Stay away from my window.
1: Stay away from my back door, too. This is Rod Stewart.
0: Yeah. Disconnect the telephone line. Relax, baby, and draw that blind.
1: Yeah.
0: Kick off your shoes. And sit
1: and
0: right
1: sit
0: down.
1: Loosen off that pretty French gown.
0: Let me pour you a good long drink. Ooh, baby, don't you hesitate.
1: Because tonight's the night.
0: Ding, ding, ding, ding, ding. Rod Stewart, tonight's the night.
3: Stay away from my window.
0: You might be better than Rod Stewart.

0: now.
1: By Rod Stewart. He's
2: yeah,
1: so great.
2: Yeah, it's really cool.
1: All right, thanks, Lisa Wolf.
2: Sure.
1: When we come back, it's The Six Shooter starring James Stewart. Stick around.
3: More Hollywood 360 after these important messages.
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1: 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And it's great because you can listen to us on demand. We're listening now to a broadcast of The Six Shooter starring James Stewart. And this was a really good cowboy series, Lisa. Unfortunately, it only lasted one season because it came to radio too late. It came to radio in 1953, and radio was kind of on its way out, unfortunately, and TV was on its way in. James Stewart starred as Britt Ponsett, frontier drifter and all-around good guy cowboy. And Ponsett carried a gray steel six-gun with an unmarked rainbow mother-of-pearl handle. People called them both the Six Shooter. And Jimmy Stewart was just great in this show. And as I said, only lasted one season. Let's go back to November 1st, 1953, for a broadcast of The Six

0: In just a moment, you'll hear James Stewart as the Six Shooter, just one of the many great stars brought to you Sundays on NBC. Every Sunday, hear Hume Cronin and Jessica Tandy in The Marriage, Sir Laurence Olivier on Theatre Royal, Lawrence Tibbett with The Golden Voices, Helen Hayes, Frederick March, Rex Harrison, and Lily Palmer on the NBC Star Playhouse. All of them heard only on NBC. James Stewart as the Six Shooter. The man in the saddle is angular and long-legged. His skin is sun-dyed brown. The gun in his holster is gray steel and rainbow mother-of-pearl, its handle unmarked. People call them both the Six Shooter. The NBC Radio Network presents James Stewart as the Six Shooter, a transcribed series of radio dramas based on the life of Britt Ponsett, the Texas plainsman who wandered through the Western territories, leaving behind a trail of still-remembered legends. Now, Act One of The Six Shooter, starring James Stewart.
1: The rain had stopped, but the wind still carried slivers of moisture that cut into the boy's face as he rode along the edge of the creek. When he saw the yellow light from the back of the office, he pulled up and slid out of the saddle. Then tied a wet bandana under his eyes and walked slowly, quietly to the door.
2: All right. Put them up over your heads. Reach.
3: What's that?
2: Way up, both of you. Stay away from that shotgun.
3: Now, look here, young fella.
2: You, get over to the safe. Better hurry it up, mister. Open it. I said open it. That's better. Now toss me that sack. Okay. Don't try to follow. Thanks a lot.
3: See you. You dirty young. I'll show you. Oh. Rotten little

I hadn't figured on going through Clay City. 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Oh, we had to head to the nearest blacksmith shop, so we turned north.

0: Howdy, mister. What's trouble?
1: Well, the horse is losing a shoe here.
0: Well, let's have a look. Raise it up, fella. Come on. Come on, boy. Yeah, that's split, mister. It needs a new one. Okay, boy.
1: Can you take care of it, you think?
0: Sure, sure. Bring him over here.
1: Say, what happened to Red? Fella used to own this shop.
0: Oh, he went to Nevada chasing silver. I bought him out a few months ago.
1: Is that so? Ah. You know, you don't look very much like a blacksmith.
0: I'm stronger than I look. Heavier, too. Yes, sir. Well, what do you think I weigh, mister?
1: Oh, I don't know.
0: Hey, why don't you take a guess? Say, 120? 30?
1: Oh, well, not more than that, I wouldn't say.
0: You a betting man, mister?
1: Sometimes, yeah.
0: All right. I say I weigh over 130. And if I don't, you get the new shoe for nothing. But if I do, you pay me double. What do you say?
1: Well, now, you got a set of scales? Eh?
0: Don't need no scales. What do you say, mister? Is it a bet?
1: Don't seem to be no way of proving it, though.
0: Well, all you got to do is lift me up. You look like a man who can judge weight. What do you say?
1: Okay. All right, it's a bet.
0: All right, mister, just heist me. If you don't think I weigh more than 130, the shoe is free. Come on, heist me up.
1: I haven't ever tried to judge man's weight before, but here we go. Well.
0: Yeah.
1: Well, I'll be doggone.
0: Yes, sir. I'm packed solid, mister. Real solid.
1: Well, you're packed tighter than a stair. You must weigh 150.
0: You see what I tell you? 158. Horseshoe's going to cost you money, mister. But you ain't the only one. Ever since I bought the shop, there ain't been a stranger come through Clay City but what he paid double for his first horseshoe. You ain't sore, mister.
1: Oh, no, I'm not. That's a fair bet.
0: Sure it was. I told you I was heavier than I look. That's what folks call me, Heavy Norton. My real name's George, but everybody calls me Heavy. What's your name, mister?
1: Ponsett, Britt Ponsett.
0: Fellow they call a six-shooter? Well, doggone it, I've heard about you, mister. I sure heard about you.
1: Well, I...
0: Sure have. Would have recognized you, too, if I'd have noticed your gun. Sure is fancy, ain't it? Say, do you mind showing it to me?
1: No. Here, catch it.
0: Well, that's real fancy. Just like Sheriff Schofield said. And you know something? He says he's seen you fire six shots with it while Whitey Jackson was getting off his first bullet. That time down at Eagle.
1: Well, the sheriff kind of likes to build up a story, you know.
0: Well, he swears it's the truth. Well, here's your gun, Mr. Ponsett. Thanks.
1: Sure.
0: You was mighty quick in getting into Clay City. How'd you hear about it so fast?
1: Hear about what?
0: Why, the holdup at the Fargo station last night. Ain't that why you come?
1: No, I was heading past town and turned off because Scar got a loose shoe.
0: Well, now, ain't that a coincidence? Fellow holds up the Fargo office, kills one man, maybe two, gets away with $5,000... And 12 hours later, you ride into town.
1: Ain't got any idea who did it?
0: No, sir, not a single solitary one, from what I hear. Like I say, the deputy agent was dead when they found him. The other fella, Fred Wilmer, a friend of his, got shot up pretty bad. Ain't done no talking yet. Doc says maybe he never will.
1: I see. Well, does Sheriff Schofield take out a posse?
0: Nope, ain't nobody to go. Most of the men signed up for the Jefferson Roundup. Left town day before yesterday. Here, the Jefferson Ranch is paying good money this year.
1: You seen the sheriff this morning?
0: No, not lately. He might be over to his office. You could try there.
1: Yeah, I think I'll walk down there while you're fixing up Scar.
0: Sure, Mr. Ponsett. It's a darn good idea. Sheriff Schofield will be real glad to see you.
2: That's the first portion of The Six Shooter, starring James Stewart. More after this.
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5: With SRN News, I'm Ron Taylor. Iran has issued dramatic new demands around the reopening of the Strait of Hormuz. Oman says the talks to manage the strait between it and Iran are continuing. Meanwhile, the United Arab Emirates said Saturday that an Iranian missile targeted one of its ships that's owned by Abu Dhabi's state-run ADNOC oil company. No casualties reported elsewhere in the region. The Senate's confirmed Todd Blanche as the next Attorney General of the United States. The narrow 50-49 votes early Saturday came after a confirmation fight that exposed deep concerns about both parties about installing President Trump's former personal attorney. Ukraine's President Vladimir Zelensky is in Serbia for talks on economic ties and security issues. The visit includes talks with Serbia's president and is for a first by the Ukrainian president in 8 years. It came as Russian attacks on Kyiv's surrounding areas. This is SRN News.
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2: 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Okay, we are listening to The Six Shooter, starring James Stewart, from a broadcast date of November 1st, 1953. Here's the conclusion.
1: A couple of doors this side of the sheriff's office, I saw the Wells Fargo sign nailed up next to the window. The place wasn't locked, so I went inside. One of the chairs was upset, and there were some damp stains on the floor. The cast iron safe against the wall was standing wide open, so I kicked it shut. And then I went out in the back stoop. There was some more blood on the steps, and then just red mud. Right at the edge, I saw the hoof prints. They trailed off to the side of the creek, and whoever made them had headed west. I let one knee down into the mud and looked at the prints real close. The horse had been wearing one shoe different from the other three. A sharp rock must have cut into it somewhere or another. Not enough to split it, but just enough so that the print left a sort of a jagged line, like a fancy handwriting.
13: Huh. You find something, Britt?
1: Huh? Oh. Oh, hello, Sheriff. Oh, I was just heading out your way.
13: Yeah, just so heavy. He told me he was in town. Did you find something?
1: I don't know. Did you see these hoof prints?
13: Yeah.
1: Well,
13: don't mean nothing. Trail gives out a mile or so down the creek at the fork.
1: Uh-huh. Has Clay City had any other trouble lately, Ed?
13: No, not a bit. I guess any town's got to expect a hold up once in a while.
1: Well, I heard it was more than that.
13: Yeah, that's right.
1: Fred Wilmer able to talk yet?
13: I'm afraid not. Doc said he'd let me know the first time he come around. Took him out to his ranch on the other side of town.
1: You've been out to see him since last night?
13: There wasn't no reason.
1: Well, it might be a good idea to be there just in case.
13: I thought maybe I ought to stick in town.
1: Well, it don't look like anything more is going to happen here. I'll get Scar and meet you out at Fred's place, huh?
13: I can handle this alone, Britt.
1: Well, sure, I was just offering to keep you company, Ed.
13: I'll meet you there.

0: Well, he's all fixed up, Mr. Ponsett. Tied him up around the side so he'd be in the shade.
1: Well, thanks very much.
0: Mighty fine horse you got there, too. You find Sheriff Schofield? I told him you was in town.
1: Yeah, I found him.
0: Figure out anything?
1: No, not so far.
0: You will. Sheriff's a good man. You and him together, you'll get whoever done it.
1: Maybe. Say, you're the only blacksmith around here, aren't you, Heavy?
0: Yeah, only one for 40 miles, yes, sir.
1: Did you ever see a horse with a shoe that's got one jagged edge, left hind leg?
0: A lot of shoes got jagged edges, Mr. Ponson.
1: Yeah, I know, but I'll try to show you what I mean. I'm not much of an artist, but it looks something like this. Mm-hmm. It's sort of like that.
0: Yeah. Seems to me I did see a shoe like that just the other day. Well, sure. I remember. Told him he ought to get a new one for it. Ben Schofield, that's who it was just the other day.
1: Ben?
0: That's right, Sheriff's kid. You know him, don't you, Mr. Ponson?
1: Sure. Well, I haven't seen Ben for a couple of years, though.
0: Well, sir, you wouldn't recognize him if you saw him now. That boy just sort of growed up overnight.
1: Yeah. Yeah, I guess he has.

0: We'll return to James Stewart as the six-shooter in just a moment. Now, Act Two of The Six Shooter, starring James Stewart as Britt Ponsett.
1: It wasn't much of a ride, and Sheriff Schofield was sitting on Fred Wilmer's porch swing when I got there. He told me Doc was inside with Fred, so I squatted down on the stoop and waited. About half an hour later, Doc came out, told us we could go inside and see Fred. Fred was lying on a cot, breathing hard. The white cloth across his chest was stained pink, and his voice sounded like it was full of air.
2: We was just sitting talking, Sam and me. Didn't hear the back door open. Must have left it unlocked. Turned around, and there he was, holding his gun on us.
3: Did you get a look at him, Fred?
2: Sure, but it didn't do much good. Handkerchief over his face. Couldn't see nothing, just the gun. Told Sam to open the safe. Wasn't nothing else Sam could do.
1: Sure.
2: Took the money, walked over to the door.
3: Yeah?
2: Looked at us for a minute and then fired. Didn't have no reason. Hit Sam in the face, hit me in the chest. Didn't have no reason.
1: Now, take it easy, Fred.
2: It's just like he enjoyed shooting at us. That's how it was, like he enjoyed it.
3: Maybe he was scared.
2: He wasn't scared. He didn't have no reason. Thought he'd killed us both. Started down the steps. I got my hand on the shotgun and I let him have it.
3: You hit him?
2: I don't know, maybe. He gave a yell and rode off.
1: You go out back after him?
2: I couldn't go nowhere, Britt.
1: What kind of a fellow was he? Young? Old?
2: I couldn't see his face. He's a young fellow, I'd say, though.
1: How young?
2: Oh, 17. 18, he was full grown.
3: You sure?
2: He sounded young. He moved young.
1: Tall, short?
2: Medium. About the size of your kid, Ed. About that size.
1: That enough for you, Ed?
3: Yeah, that's enough.
2: You think you can get him, Britt?
1: Sure, Fred. Sure. Sure, we'll get him. Come on, Ed.
2: Didn't have no reason to shoot. No reason.

0: Let's go, Ed.
1: We're wasting our time, Brett. He's got a day's head start. He'd be 40 miles from here.
0: Not if he's shot up.
1: Well, you go on if you want to.
0: Well, you're the sheriff. You've got to make the arrest.
1: You ain't never been so particular before.
0: Maybe not. Maybe not. This time I am particular. You coming?
1: We don't even know where to start.
0: Well, I thought along the creek. As good a place as any other.
1: It's a waste of time, Brett.
0: We picked up the trail along the creek and headed west. It wasn't hard to follow. Every once in a while, we'd see a few drops of blood spattered against the bushes. About 10 minutes later, we came to the fork where Ed said the trail gave out. Scar stuck his nose down into the water, and I looked around. The trail didn't give out. It turned south. I nodded in that direction. Ed didn't say anything. He just followed. At about 5 o'clock, we stopped to eat. Ed built a fire, and I opened up a couple of cans of beans I had in my roll. What, you're not hungry, Ed?
1: It's early for suppers. Too early.
0: Yeah. Ed, I talked to Heavy before I went out to Fred's place. I asked him who had a horse that would leave a mark like the one we've been following.
1: So?
0: He said that Ben did. Your son, Ben. I thought you ought to know that.
1: A lot of horseshoes leave the same kind of mark.
0: Fred said it was a young fellow.
1: It wasn't Ben.
0: Where is he, Ed?
1: He's at the Jefferson Ranch. He's working on a roundup. He left Clay City day before yesterday. It couldn't have been Ben. There's a lot of wild youngsters in these parts, but Ben's a good boy. If you couldn't be him.
0: You sure?
1: Now, that mark don't mean nothing. Plenty of horseshoes leave the same kind of mark. You know that, Britt.
0: You got enough to eat?
1: Yeah.
0: All right, let's go. The moon came out. Thin, yellow. Not real bright, but enough so we could follow the trail. For about 3 miles, there wasn't any blood sign. He must have wrapped something around the wound, wrapped it real tight, and then we found the bandage. A piece of shirt tail sopped through. For the next mile, he'd been bleeding a lot, much worse than before. He was hurt pretty bad, Ed.
1: Yeah, looks like it.
0: He couldn't have gone much further, could he? Hold up, Scar. Ed.
1: Yeah?
0: Pull up. Pull over here. Look. Over there in the gully, that cabin.
1: Yeah.
0: Whose is it?
1: I used to belong to Jake Levante. Died a couple of years ago. Ain't nobody living there now.
0: There's somebody living there.
1: What?
0: Out back. There's a pony. We better go on foot.
1: Britt?
0: Yeah?
1: We're gonna take him alive, ain't we?
0: If we can.
1: We gotta take him alive, Britt.
0: It's Ben, isn't it?
1: I don't know, not for sure.
0: It could be Ben?
1: Yeah, it could be.
0: Where's he been the last couple of days?
1: I don't know that either. I had an argument with him 2 nights ago. He needed some money. He'd been playing poker. He lost a lot.
0: Well, the $5,000 that was taken out of that safe is a lot, you know.
1: I wouldn't give him none. He got mad. He said he'd get it. Said he'd get it himself. And I hit him. I hit him hard across the face. I hit him twice. He started to hit me back, and then he walked out of the house, and I ain't seen him since. I wish you had hit me back.
0: Now, we've got to get across this clearing, Ed. Over to that clump of trees.
1: They may see us.
0: We'll have to take that chance. You ready?
1: Yeah.
0: You all right?
1: Yeah, sure.
0: We'll stay in these trees for a couple of minutes.
1: Okay.
0: And then we'll rush them. It's not going to be easy to take him, Ed, now that he's spotted us.
1: Brett, You ain't gonna kill him.
0: I'm not gonna let him kill me.
1: It ain't his fault, Britt. It's mine.
0: You know that's not so.
1: No, it's the truth. It's my fault. I broke him. I broke him like a brick, a wild horse. Tried to take all the fight out of him fast. You know what happens when you do that to a horse? He gets tame, but the fight's still there, and someday he turns wild again. He ain't really broke at all.
0: I'm going to rush him alone, Ed.
1: No, stay here.
0: Sam Norton's dead. Maybe Fred Wilmer, too, by now.
1: Killing Ben won't bring him back. He's my son.
0: I'm sorry, Ed.
1: No, we're going back to town.
0: Not without him.
1: We're going back. You can outdraw me, Britt, but I'll still have time to get a shot off.
0: I'll try to get him alive, Ed. I'll try.
1: No, don't turn your back on me, Britt. Don't be a fool. Don't make me do it, Britt.
0: I knew he wouldn't shoot. I wasn't being brave, but I knew he wouldn't shoot. A man like Ed Schofield just don't change overnight. You can figure a man like Ed. But I hadn't figured on what happened next.
2: Ben! It's me, Ben, your dad! Can you hear me, Ben? Brett Ponson's coming after you! Throw out your gun, Ben! Brett Ponson's coming! No! Listen to me, Ben!
0: I saw him go down real slow, like his legs had buckled under him. I pushed myself past a couple of rocks and edged over toward the back door. The kid was in the kitchen. I couldn't see him, but I could hear him moving around, going from window to window, looking out, waiting for me. I slid past another rock. I could run for the door now or wait. The kid made up my mind for me. He knew right where I was. I took out my gun and waited. I knew he'd get nervous first. Young fellas always do. I wasn't so young. I could wait. It wasn't more than 5 minutes before the door started to open. His pony knew he was coming too. He started for his horse. I aimed at his leg. For a second, he just stopped moving, just hung there in midair like a hawk. Then he sprawled forward out of sight behind a log. Everything was quiet now, even his pony. And then the moon went behind a thick cloud, and I came around the corner of the cabin. And then suddenly the moon came out again, and just in time for me to see his .45 coming up over the top of the log. His revolver slipped out of his fingers, and I saw him try to reach for it, but he couldn't make it. I stood up and I walked over to the log.
3: Ed? Ed?
1: Over here.
0: Where'd he get you?
1: The shoulder. But I'll be all right. Is he? Did you have to? Britt?
0: No, he's not dead.
1: Thanks. I guess he didn't hear me calling to him, didn't know who I was.
0: It isn't Ben.
1: What?
0: It isn't Ben, Ed.
1: You sure, Britt?
0: Yeah. This kid's got red hair.
1: There ain't no reason to lie to me, Britt. I ain't shot up bad.
0: I'm not lying, Ed. I knew it wasn't Ben. While I was going up there after him, I knew it.
1: What are you talking about?
0: Oh, it just came to me. I don't know. A man don't change overnight. Neither does a boy.
1: Well, if it ain't Ben, it's...
0: Oh, there's a lot of tough kids in these parts. You said so yourself.
1: Where do you suppose Ben is?
0: Where you said he is. Jefferson Ranch, working on the roundup. The pay's good. Boy, don't change overnight, Ed.
1: Yeah.
0: You able to ride back to town?
1: Yeah, sure. I may have to take it a little slow.
0: Sure, fine. We'll take it slow.
1: Yeah.
0: Well, I'll get the kid.
1: Britt?
0: Yeah?
1: You know something, Britt? I couldn't believe it was Ben neither. Not when he shot me. I just couldn't believe it. You know that, Britt?
0: I know. Sure, I know, Ed.

0: 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Mr. Stewart may currently be seen in the Universal International picture Thunder Bay. Others in the cast were Parley Bear, Jimmy McCallion, Herb Vigran, and Bill Conrad. Special music for this program was by Basil Adlam, and the entire production is under the direction of Jack Johnstone. All characters and incidents were fictitious, and any resemblance to actual characters or incidents is purely coincidental. Hal Gibney speaking. Hear exciting Stroke of Fate tonight on the NBC Radio Network.
1: That's The Six Shooter with James Stewart from November 1st, 1953, an NBC radio broadcast. Hope you enjoyed that. Time for this month in music history.
2: All right. If I ever had a score boost, Carl, this would be the one, because this song describes you.
1: Mm.
3: I'm too sexy for my shirt.
1: That is true. I would have to agree with you. No, usually I don't agree with you, but I agree with you on this one.
2: I knew you would.
3: Too sexy for Milan, New York and Japan.
1: New York and Japan.
2: And this defines 1992. This is I'm Too Sexy. Sexy, not sexy.
3: I'm too sexy for
2: and
3: my
2: this
3: shirt.
2: Right Said Fred.
1: Right Said Fred.
2: Right Said Fred has spent 3 weeks at number one, and brothers Richard and Fred Fairbass wrote the song after overhearing comments at a gym where they worked out.
1: You know what it was? I was probably working out in that gym.
2: That's what
1: they
2: I was
1: saw
2: thinking.
1: Me, and they were like, that guy's too sexy for his
2: it's
1: muscles.
2: It's probably all the women that were just gathering around you and going, oh my gosh, he's too sexy. I can't
1: it's
2: stand
1: a problem.
2: It anymore.
1: You know, it's a problem.
2: Right. Well, that's what happened to me when
1: that's
2: I
1: why,
2: came by.
1: Why do you think I had to build a gym in my garage?
2: Well,
1: I can't go to the regular workout place.
2: But to be fair, when I came by and you working out, I really had to leave quickly.
1: Oh, I know. I saw you.
2: And that's the reason why
1: I started getting a little shakes. She started shaking a little.
2: I couldn't wait to leave, to be honest with you.
1: Sure.
2: I'm like, yeah, it's been great.
1: Yeah, see ya. All right, more of Hollywood 360 after this.
3: I'm a model. You know what I mean.
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1: All right, drum roll, please. 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
1: Nice job, Lisa. 872.
2: Yeah, I think it should be higher.
1: Mike, what do you think? 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
1: I mean,
8: definitely.
1: That's a very good score.
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8: News this hour from Town Hall. I'm Ron Taylor. The Senate has confirmed Todd Blanche as the next Attorney General.
11: It was by the narrowest of margins and overnight, but the Republican-led Senate has confirmed Acting Attorney General Todd Blanche as the new Attorney General in a 50-49 vote. This after Republican Senators Susan Collins of Maine and Lisa Murkowski of Alaska said they would oppose Blanche's confirmation. Blanche says on social media that he's deeply honored by the trust and confidence President Trump has placed in me, and that he's grateful to senators working late to confirm him. Donna Water, Washington.
8: Republican Senator Dave McCormick of Pennsylvania says the Democratic Party is moving toward what he describes as a dangerous socialist ideology.
12: This is not the extreme of the Democratic Party. This has become the mainstream of the Democratic Party. It is anti-law enforcement, it's anti-military, it's anti-business, it's anti-Semitic, and it's anti-America.
8: Senator McCormick made his comments to the Salem Radio Network. A new FBI report is clarifying the facts on active shooter incidents.
13: The FBI recorded 34 active shooter incidents in 2025, most of them in commercial areas. Handguns were the most common weapon used. Notably, civilians intervened in more than 1 in 5 of the attacks and stopped the shooter in 7 cases. The report found that many of those successful interventions happened outside gun-free zones, which the FBI noted can delay an armed response. Willie Nelson, The White House.
8: Iran has issued dramatic new demands around the reopening of the Strait of Hormuz. Oman says talks to manage the strait between it and Iran are continuing. The Senate has passed a short-term measure to keep federal agencies funded into early December and avoid a government shutdown during campaign season. The Senate's passage of the bill in an overnight vote Saturday shows lawmakers have learned from the 2 historic shutdowns that occurred this past year. More at Town Hall.
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21: In 1796, George Washington made one of the most consequential decisions in American history. He chose not to seek a third term as president. So why does that matter? Because America was not built on permanent rulers. It was built on ordered liberty. Faith teaches that authority is a stewardship, not a possession. Leaders are accountable to God for how they use power. And why does that still matter today? Because republics survive when leaders respect limits and citizens defend them. Washington's lesson still stands. A republic is preserved when power has limits, and public service remains a duty to God and country, not a path to personal rule.
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27: Larry Elder here, the sage from South Central, the prince of Pico Union, the czar of common sense, the great Eldersky, Don Lorenzo. Welcome to the program. No victocrats allowed because we've got a country to save. 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
27: 888-971-SAGE, 888-971-7243. I am Larry Elder. We are Salem News Channel. President Trump says the United States will respond after a drone attack on a tanker in Egypt. How do Americans really feel about the Iranian war? New poll might surprise you. Dr. Fauci denied that he ever shut down the government, but in 2020 he admitted he did. Dr. Fauci took

of something I said earlier. When I said there were polls saying overwhelmingly Americans don't support the war, I said it's because of the way they phrase it. Ask Americans if they believe that Iran's getting close to getting a nuke. Ask Americans if they believe that, do you believe what Donald Trump did was appropriate? I've never seen it phrased that way. However, there is a new poll that has phrased it exactly the way it should have been phrased. This is a McLaughlin poll commissioned by the Tea Party Patriots Action Survey. Breitbart News published this. They ask general election voters. Sometimes you find things that say adults or Americans. What do you care about Americans? You care about people that vote. These are general election voters who are polled. Do you agree or disagree with the following statement? Iran should not be allowed to block, attack, mine, or extort ships in the Strait of Hormuz. 72% agreed with that statement. 17.5% disagreed. 11% didn't know. Then they ask if the United States should finish the job, but they put the question this way. Quote, Iran has consistently threatened the U.S., pursuing a nuclear program with the stated purpose of destroying Israel and causing mass destruction to the United States. If we don't finish the job now, the United States may have to take further military action months or years from now. Decisions about any specific military action are for the president as commander-in-chief to make. But on the underlying goal, do you agree or disagree with the following statement? The United States must finish the job once and for all to protect the United States and our allies, which means ensuring that Iran can never obtain a nuclear weapon and can no longer threaten American lives. End of quote. Is this thing on? Are you with me? Let me read the question one more time. Because I've asked you to ask your friends who oppose the war. Do you believe Iran is close to getting a nuke? If they say no, ask them what their intel is. They say yes, okay, then what do you want to be done about it? Kick the can down the road as it was for 47 years? What do you want? So here again is how the McLaughlin survey question was put to a general election voters. Iran has consistently threatened U.S. safety, pursuing a nuclear program with the stated purpose of destroying Israel and causing mass destruction to the United States. If we don't finish the job now, the United States may have to take further military action months or years from now. Decisions about any specific military action are for the president as commander-in-chief to make. But on the underlying goal, do you agree or disagree with the following statement? The United States must finish the job once and for all to protect the United States and our allies, which means ensuring Iran can never obtain a nuclear weapon and can no longer threaten American lives. End of quote. 62% agreed the U.S. must finish the job and ensure Iran can never get a nuclear weapon. That's a big deal, isn't it? Particularly since we are told otherwise. The Tea Party Patriots Action Committee Chairman, Jenny Beth Martin, said this in response to this poll. Our poll is an important reality check for the media. It shows that 72% of Americans, including 60% of Democrats, agree that Iran cannot be allowed to exert control over the Strait of Hormuz, which is consistent with President Trump's policy. End of quote. She continues, and 62% of Americans, including 56% of independents, believe we need to finish the job in Iran to ensure that Iran can never obtain a nuclear weapon. She also pointed out there's no split in the conservative movement on this issue, with self-described conservatives agreeing by 82-10 that we need to finish the job. Jenny Beth Martin said, quote, conservatives are overwhelmingly sticking with President Trump, and the American people as a whole agree with the president's strategy,

0: which makes it really interesting when you have this French ambassador saying that because of the Iran war, America now is more isolated and unpopular as North Korea. Really? Number 31.
1: Look at the record. Mr. Turk has condemned free democracies, including the United States, UK, France, Australia, Italy, and more than any other country, Israel. But when it comes to the aggressive human rights abuses of the authoritarian regime in Havana, instead of giving hope to the Cuban people, his office has spent its time calling on the United States to lift sanctions on this oppressive communist regime. When the Iranian regime began a new wave of brutalizing and massacring 40,000 of its citizens, Turk remained silent for 12 days.
0: Now, this UN envoy responds to slam to France, suggesting that we are more isolated now than North Korea because of the unpopularity of the war in Iran. Number 32.
2: I must point out that there is a member of this council that will feign moral outrage and pretend to lecture the rest of us about every topic, whether it's about the very conflict we're discussing yet again today, or even those unrelated to international peace and security, like human rights. That is why we walked out during France's intervention. This disingenuous grandstanding is tiresome, but we have tolerated it out of a sense of camaraderie and mutual respect as P5 members. We have stood by this member state through every conflict in which their freedoms have been imperiled. And today, I remind them that it is the United States that remains the beacon of liberty for the world. As such, we will not be affording them the benefit of listening to their politicized drivel until they renounce their condescending and disrespectful rhetoric and behave in a manner commensurate with their seat on this council. I thank you.
3: The representative of France has asked for the floor to make an additional statement. I give him the floor. Thank you, Mr. President. Mr. President, we this year celebrate the 250th anniversary of the United States, and everyone knows, is all too aware, that France took place in those celebrations. A few days ago, the Statue of Liberty, not very far from here, was lit up. We are...
0: In other words, France is now retreating from their statement. Oh, we think America's great. We applaud America. We celebrated America's 250th birthday. You just said because of the unpopularity of the Iran war, America is now as isolated and as unpopular as North Korea. And now he's engaging in something the French are frankly quite skillful at, retreating. Dr. Fauci consistently said that he never ordered any shutdown. That's not what he told a group of students back in 2020. 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
0: 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I am Larry Elder. We are Salem News Channel. 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I've been with them, traveled with them. I've seen the effect that they have. Not only do they do awesome work in 17 countries, but you know that adage about blessing a man by not just giving him a fish, but teaching him how to fish? 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
0: 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That's 855-918-4673. Recall the call we got yesterday from Magnificent Mark from Los Angeles. I'm not going to imitate his voice. Okay, maybe I will.
14: Larry, why is it that red states had higher fatality rates than blue states did? You're railing about Republican governors doing a better job. Then why is it that red states had higher fatality rates than blue states?
0: Is that pretty much? Dr. Deborah Birch, remember her? The one that wore those scarves? 2020-ish. She was the coordinator of the White House Coronavirus Task Force. And she often, when President Trump would be speaking and Fauci would be there, would roll her eyes at what President Trump was saying. Remember that? Well, now she's saying that Democrat states, also known as blue states, quote, overclosed, close quote, to show that they were really serious about the pandemic. Number 54.
15: When President Trump said to me, we will never close down America again, as what happened, in which I couldn't understand how that happened so rapidly. We put out guidelines to slow the spread, and the next thing we know, everything is closed down. Now I know that Dr. Fauci was having private conversations with these governors and mayors to tell them to close the schools.
0: Okay, hold on right there. Now I know, because of the diary, that Dr. Fauci was having private conversations telling them to shut down. I didn't know that. I was working with Fauci. I had no idea he was telling people like the mayor of New York and the governor of California. Am I raising my voice again, Mr. McConnell? Just kind of going too high? Mr. McConnell, my engineer, says sometimes I go too high and I blow out people's eardrums. And I keep telling him it's better than too low. It's like when I first started radio. I was told, Larry, you speak too quickly. I said, no, you hear too slowly. You pick it up. Raise your game. Anyway, so she's now learning. Didn't know. She's working elbow to elbow with Dr. Fauci. Had no idea he was telling the mayor of New York, Bill de Blasio, and the COS, which is how he put it, which stands for Chief of Staff of Gavin Newsom, to shut down his state. I didn't know this until I read the diaries. And then she proceeds to talk about what Democrat states did. Continue, please.
15: Mayors to tell them to close the schools and to tell them, while we were trying to figure out how to contain the virus without doing all of that, a long way of saying, you know, you have to follow what your commander in chief is saying to you. That doesn't mean that you change the science. It doesn't mean you change the data. But you figure out a way to execute the plan that they want. So when President Trump on, I think, April 4th said, we'll never do this again to the country, we pivoted to how do we bring testing so that people are aware of their status? No one wants to infect anybody else. But if you get them tests, instead of quarantining people who are exposed, you just only tell the people who are infected to stay home. That is a very different approach. It worked fabulously in universities. It's why we were able to keep them open, and Secretary DeVos was working on keeping K-12 open. There were solutions, but it became very political, and we all have to be aware, because it was a presidential election year, it was really important for blue states to show that they were taking it very seriously, and they overclosed.
0: Hold on. It was important for blue states to say they were taking this seriously, and so they overclosed? Can you back it up a little bit? Let me have that one more time, please.
15: Important for blue states to show that they were taking it very seriously, and they overclosed. And we just have to be honest that that happened. And that's why that discussion from both sides of the aisle and a resolution and a way to go forward is critical. Yeah. So that we can do this right in the future.
0: So she had no idea Dr. Fauci was advising people to shut down, because Dr. Fauci was denying that he was advising people to shut down. He certainly said, I don't have the power to do that. However, this is 2020. He's at Holy Cross, and he's answering a student's question about the most critical decision that he made during the pandemic. Number 63, please.
16: Alfonso Del Aguila has a question. Alfonso is a psych major on the pre-dental track.
17: Thank you for joining us today, Dr. Fauci. My question for you is, what was the most crucial decision you had to make during the pandemic, and what was the critical thought process that took you through it?
18: Yeah, the most crucial, it was a decision to make a recommendation to the president. It wasn't my decision that I could implement. And when it became clear that when we had community spread in the country with a few cases of community spread, this was way before there was a major explosion like we saw in the Northeastern Corridor driven by New York City metropolitan area, I recommended to the president that we shut the country down.
0: Okay, hold on. I recommended to the president that he shut the country down. Please continue.
18: President, that we shut the country down. And that was a very difficult decision because I knew it would have serious economic consequences, which it did. But there was no way to stop the explosive spread that we knew would occur if we didn't do that. And unfortunately, since we actually did not shut down completely the way China did, the way Korea did, the way Taiwan did, we actually did see spread even though we shut down. And I know for those of you who follow this in the media, if you look at the things that, for example, have happened in the southern part of the country in Florida, Texas, Georgia, Arizona, and California, where they had a big spike in infection.
0: Bottom line is, he made recommendations to shut down. Now we're going to come back about those recommendations. Don't go away.
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19: With SRN News, I'm Ron Taylor. Shanghai's two airports have canceled over 1,300 flights as China braces for Typhoon Dolphin. Authorities have relocated around 300,000 people in surrounding areas. The storm brought heavy rains to northern Taiwan and has maximum sustained winds of around 162 kilometers per hour. It's creating a risk of severe flooding and landslides. The typhoon's expected to hit China later today, especially Zhejiang province and northern Fujian province. Darlene Graham, the sister of the late Senator Lindsey Graham, is running in a crowded Republican Senate primary Tuesday. She was appointed to fill out her term after he died. Now she wants to serve a full 6 years and has the endorsement of President Trump. But some South Carolina Republicans said her lack of experience in elective office makes her a less appealing candidate. She, in response, cites her state government experience, plus the past several weeks she's had serving as experience in Washington. This is SRN News.
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21: 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The Democratic Socialists of America want a revolution. They want to eliminate the police, empty jails, socialize medical care and housing, and eventually take their revolution through the entire society. As for the nation's constitutional system, nothing less than a new revolution will do. They're demanding the abolition of the Electoral College. They want to eliminate the presidency. They want to eliminate the Senate. On their website, they also have an article promising to rip up the old rulebook. That old rule book is called the Constitution of the United States of America. Brace yourselves for a political transformation that has the potential to reshape the entire American political landscape. Throw away the U.S. Constitution, destroy the free market, eliminate private ownership of corporations and real estate, and build a brave new world. Comrades, you have been warned. I'm Albert Mohler.
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2: Hello, I'm David Jeremiah, here to remind us that America's 250th anniversary is more than a milestone to celebrate. It's a moment to remember. We remember the blessings of God and the gift of freedom. We need also to remember the responsibility that comes as a result. A nation is not held together by prosperity alone, but by truth, virtue, and the character of its people. And if we are to leave this country strong for those who come after us, then we must pass on more than just history. We must pass on faith. So let us thank God for His goodness to America and ask Him to guide us in the days ahead. May God bless America.
0: 888-971-SAGE, 888-971-7243, Larry Elder, Salem News Channel, coming to you from the Relief Factor Studio. 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You know my favorite part about what Gavin Newsom said? Had an early dinner, but that doesn't matter. Bernice, thank you for coming on. Who was having his feet on? I'm fascinated by how people, particularly young people, they get them from these so-called news aggregators. Take it from the top. What is a news aggregator?
22: Yeah, so what we're talking about here is if you're watching or listening to us right now, we're talking about your friends or family members, and particularly young people who are kind of the drive-bys, who kind of parachute in, parachute out of news. We're looking at Google News, Apple News, MSN, there's a few others out there, Yahoo, AOL. They are aggregators, and what do I mean by that? They cross-post articles that are from the Associated Press, from the New York Times, from Washington Post, Al Jazeera, so on and so forth. All of the kinds of outlets that are discussed and critiqued on this show, they are posted on Apple News as curated stories from the best journalists and the top news outlets that Apple and Google and each of these outlets believe is indicative, representative of what's going on in the world. So whether you like it or not, every iPhone has Apple News on it. Every Android phone has Google News on it. And depending on whether you get rid of them or not, you'll get push notifications with Google News alerts. And I think young people see that as a very quick hit of, I guess, dopamine, for lack of a better term, to be able to get 10 headlines or however many headlines they want, see what's going on in the world, make judgments, and then they parachute out. And what we see, and we've been monitoring at Free Speech America and Newsbusters, is it's taking the same stale, far-left elite journalism and simply dressing it up with the Apple and Google logos to, I would say, unsuspecting consumers. And that is a huge problem in terms of shaping public opinion about really any topic. The war, Fauci, you name it. And it colors people's opinions with discredited outlets. Well, of course, not covering, including conservatives, conservative journalists. There's many conservative news outlets that do terrific journalism that you and this audience are very familiar with.
0: Now, you have for years talked about the bias of the nightly news programs, ABC, NBC, CBS, where, for example, covering Donald Trump, well over 90% of the news is negative. The lopsided nature of these news aggregates is about the same. I'm looking at what Google's putting out, what Apple's putting out. It's about the same.
22: Correct. Yeah. Our friends at All Sides, a metric that we often use when we're engaging in studies, so it's not just we, the Media Research Center, are making determinations about whether an outlet is liberal or conservative, that we trust another outlet that kind of is a third party, kind of independent of any of our decision making. They have found recently in a new report that they've come out with that Google, 73% of their articles are from what they deem left-leaning sources, and only 1% from the right.
0: Hold on. 1% from the right.
22: 1% to 70% on the left.
0: So nothing from Daily Wire, nothing from Fox, nothing from Newsmax, nothing from the Washington Times, nothing from the Washington Beacon, virtually nothing like that.
22: I will say that 1% is probably from FoxNews.com, but none of the other outlets that you mentioned that engage in serious journalism, enterprise reporting, on the ground, in hot zones. The Daily Wire was in Minneapolis at the beginning of the year with a camera crew and people writing articles. Over on Apple, it was slightly less bad, but it's still pretty bad. 50% to the left, 5-0. To the right, 2%.
0: Well, that's twice as...
22: It's still
0: twice,
22: remarkable.
0: That's twice as good as the other one. What about Breitbart?
22: Oh, my gosh, yeah.
0: What about Breitbart?
22: Yeah, Breitbart... not included. Washington Examiner, not included. It's an afterthought to these folks, and you try to press them on it, and they don't really see a reason for it. With some of the ones that they also put on there, it's not just American liberal outlets, Larry. What's disturbing in particular is Google has leaned into Al Jazeera as a major news consumer. Al Jazeera is seeing massive increases in its traffic, and we believe that is in large part by Google. The Guardian, a UK Labour Party organ, is another top site that these apps turn to. Deutsche Welle, the state broadcaster over in Germany, you'll often see in the top couple dozen stories per day. It's stunning that you're going to foreign outlets, Larry, and not including American conservative outlets. It is simply stunning. And they would argue always, Larry, the pushback to any of these stats that we always provide is, well, folks can curate their feeds. Well, that's not true. In the case of Apple, top and trending stories, which is about as far as a consumer is going to go on a normal basis, unless you're an active news junkie, those you cannot change. They are fixed to the top. So if they say, we're going to put three CNN...
0: Larry Elder here. 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
0: Now, Curtis, for those of us still in an analog world, I thought that these news feeds kind of tailored what you wanted. If you are a lefty, you're going to get lefty stuff. If you're a conservative, you're going to get a conservative stuff. Is that how it works?
22: Well, as I pointed out there at the end of the last block with Apple, you can for your main news, your news feed necessarily, but when it comes to trending and the top stories, which obviously is it, the title denotes, it's at the very top, you can't do anything about that. So when you first pull up Apple News, that is a fixed set of stories curated by Apple, that doesn't really adjust to your habits at all. And for Google, it's largely the same as well. It requires an active engagement on your part, which kind of defeats the entire purpose. If they're going to curate a newsfeed for you and you can't really do much to change it based on your habits and the algorithms, it doesn't strike me as particularly enterprising. Mm-hmm. And because of that, it's a lot of the same stale partisan narratives, Larry, that you see on the old analog televisions. And so that's why we say it's really a two-front war that we see at the MRC, fighting both the old media and presenting old media in a new way, because these stories are no different. Like a New York Times story, for example, on Apple News, that is in the print edition as well. So it's just in two different places, the same bias.
0: Speaking of the war, I just read a poll from McLaughlin commissioned by the Tea Party Patriots about the war. And they asked people that Iran is getting close to getting a nuclear weapon. They vowed to use it. If they don't use it, do you believe that they will wreak havoc on the world? Something like that. Anyway, a long question, right, setting it up, informing people that Iran has consistently talked about death to Israel, death to America. Given this, do you support what Donald Trump is doing? Overwhelmingly, they said yes, which is the opposite of what we hear all the time on CBS, NBC, ABC, that the war is intensely unpopular. Now, will this Breitbart article that talks about the Tea Party commissioned McLaughlin survey pass the eyeballs of young people or in this country?
22: I sadly, I don't think so. And the interesting thing, too, is CBS News commissioned a similar poll that found, you know, general questions about the war. People obviously had negative feelings, and they cited gas prices. But buried within the poll, Larry, well, at the bottom, they also asked, do you agree with the president's aims here? And by overwhelming margins, Americans showed the same sort of attitudes and responses as the poll that you just read there from our friends at Tea Party Patriots, that they do support what the president is doing, and they do believe that Iran is a unique, evil, genocidal regime, an irrational actor that must be dealt with, that poses a threat to the region, the United States, and the world. But it's about the narrative. It's electioneering, Larry. It's election interference on the part of these networks, these news apps, and these organs, these newspapers and rags to try and tamp down and promote negativity. That was what CNN was doing with its own poll, basically pointing out, you know, things are going so poorly for Donald Trump. Like, doesn't matter what the Democrats believe. And obviously, we know the American people are a lot more nuanced mm-hmm. than that.
0: Curtis, I have a syndicated column weekly, and I wrote a column recently about the meeting that Donald Trump had with the NATO Secretary General Mark Rutte, in which Rutte said mm-hmm. that Iran was close to getting a nuclear weapon, that Trump did the right thing, as a leader of the free world, is how he put it, and the world is safer. So I checked Associated Press, I checked Reuters, I checked LA Times, New York Times, to find out how they covered this. Either they did not mention this exchange at all, or if they did, it was buried in the story. So a lot of Americans who, quote, oppose the war are completely unaware that this man, who is the NATO General Secretary, kind of like the commissioner of the NFL, has said that Iran is close to getting a nuclear weapon. It seemed to me that should have been the lead. That should have been a big deal. It wasn't even mentioned, as I've said, in those outlets, or it was buried.
22: Right. And that is often sometimes the worst kind of bias that we see. If in a print story, the relevant information that you're talking about is in paragraph 32, we can be honest and say that it's very unlikely that people are going to scroll beyond the headline or the first couple of paragraphs. That's unfortunately the world in which we live in, and it's hyper attentive, very short attention spans that we have. And so they'll miss certain key relevant details or things that aren't covered at all, like Graham Platner. The news apps and the broadcast networks didn't cover it till late May, or what's going on with El Sayed. It's the same sort of attitude that it's either A, buried, or B, not covered at all.
0: Curtis, we have 1 minute left. I want you to comment on this. Recently, the Washington Post editorial side put out a video, and they explain very carefully, very clearly, that the top 1% pay more than their fair share in taxes, over 40% of the federal income taxes, and they make about 20% of the nation's income. So if you're doing it consistent with what their income is, they are overtaxed. Washington Post, now that's, of course, left wing. Did this get into the Microsoft, Apple, Google, Yahoo, TikTok aggregates?
22: No, it's those kind of editorials, Larry, they don't make the headlines. The only way they do make headlines is if there are stories written by CNN, Brian Stelter, Oliver Darcy, the world, criticizing the Washington Post, saying, what is the Washington Post doing here? It doesn't understand its audience that votes over 90% for Democrats.
0: Well, I thought because of the Washington Post, it would slide through. And I said on my show, well, maybe some people on the left now will have their eyes opened up because the majority of Americans have no blooming idea. I saw a poll once, real quickly, Curtis, only 12% of the American people knew that the top 1% pay over 40% of the income taxes. Most of the top 1% didn't know it.
22: It's been that way for a while, and yet for some reason, well, we know why. The left wants to make that even higher. I mean, the tax burden is just simply ridiculous. That's why states are going broke.
0: Curtis Houck, Managing Editor, MRC Newsbusters. Curtis, I have to have you back soon. Thank you very much. Good stuff.
22: Thank you so much, Larry. Take care.
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7: Larry, this is Kevin from Michigan. Hi, thank you for having such a great show. I was wanting to ask you a question. I was wondering how come they're not talking about Javier Becerra because he withheld evidence from a congressional investigation against Anthony Fauci. How come he isn't being called in? And that should be a gift to Steve Hilton. You guys should let the people really know. You should call Steve Hilton back on your show and talk about Javier Becerra a little bit more and about how he covered up for Anthony Fauci. Because Fauci, he's a fascist, atheist, ugly, criminal individual. And he should be arrested and he should be behind bars. Thank you for your show.
0: 888-971-SAGE, 888-971-7243. I am Larry Elder. 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It's not a crime to be ugly, otherwise, well. But that's a really interesting point about Javier Becerra and his role in promoting the various things that were said about the vaccine and the coronavirus. We'll look into that. Thank you for the call. John Yu, who was with the DOJ, now he's a professor at UC Berkeley, talks about why it is that Fauci took the fifth, number 46.
8: Expressed by well-known virologists, go down and down and down. He's either lying then, or is he lying to his diary? Who is it? And tell us now. And you're right, Brian. He can't claim that the pardon would cover any of his answers now. You can only be pardoned for lying to Congress from before the pardon. If he commits a lie before Congress now, he'll be committing a federal crime and could be prosecuted.
9: I mean, he's saying, you know, I didn't shut anybody down. I never shut any schools down. And then we find out in his diary, spoke with Bill de Blasio, mayor of New York City, convinced him, based on what I was saying publicly in my conversation, to shut down New York City schools. Had a similar call with Ann O'Leary and Governor Gavin Newsom of California. Between large, between our conversations and our TV appearances, he shut down the schools. So what are you saying? You had nothing to do with the shutdowns and in retrospect were totally unnecessary and kids were never in danger.
0: When we come back, President Trump says the United States will respond after a drone attack on a tanker in Egypt. Ron Johnson cross-examined Dr. Fauci and talked about the cost of his bad advice. James Tallarico lied about an alleged case of police brutality. And why did an WNBA owner get suspended? Hint, it has something to do with Caitlin Clark's so-called enforcer, the increasingly popular Sophie Cunningham. Mayor Mamdani published a list of New York property owners with their names and addresses. Property owners who could be hit with a new property tax, including those who voted for him. All of this and more. I'm Larry Elder. Do not leave town.
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12: This hour from Town Hall, I'm Ron Taylor. Ukrainian President Zelensky visited Serbia for talks with its president.
13: It's been 8 years since a Ukrainian president visited Serbia and held talks with Serbian President Aleksandar Vučić. This visit came as Russia attacks Kiev and its surrounding region, where at least four people were killed, including a child. Zelensky said deliveries of Patriot air defense interceptors had slowed and that the U.S. has agreed to let Ukraine manufacture Patriot systems, but bureaucracy is slowing the process of obtaining licenses. I'm Rika Ann Garcia.
12: That polling miss in the Senate Democratic Michigan primary may have revealed a huge problem.
14: Polls dramatically underestimated Abdul El-Sayed's performance among non-college whites in the Michigan Senate primary, predicting a 30-point lead where he barely won by 5 points, exposing systemic polling flaws. Expert Scott Rasmussen attributes this to overrepresentation of overeducated postgrads eager to respond to polls, combined with the unpredictability of turnout in high-stakes primaries. Ken Lorman reporting.
12: Vice President J.D. Vance is out with a new book focusing on his faith and says he's learned a lot about Christian growth over the years.
15: You have to work at it. And there's a way in which the practice of the faith forms you in the right way. There's a way in which, you know, participating in the sacraments and praying and actually going to confession and doing all these things, they slowly have this miraculous effect on a person.
12: Iran has issued a dramatic new demand around the reopening of the Strait of Hormuz. Oman says talks to manage the strait between it and Iran are continuing. Meanwhile, the United Arab Emirates said on Saturday that an Iranian missile targeted one of its ships that's owned by Abu Dhabi's state-run ADNOC oil company. More at townhall.com.
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20: In 1796, George Washington made one of the most consequential decisions in American history. He chose not to seek a third term as president. So why does that matter? Because America was not built on permanent rulers. It was built on ordered liberty. Faith teaches that authority is a stewardship, not a possession. Leaders are accountable to God for how they use power. And why does that still matter today? Because republics survive when leaders respect limits and citizens defend them. Washington's lesson still stands. A republic is preserved when power has limits, and public service remains a duty to God and country, not a path to personal rule.
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0: And what the legendary Tupac Shakur said about the police and blacks. All of this and more, 888-971-SAGE, 888-971-7243, number 37.
22: White supremacy. These people are dangerous, and frankly, they are lunatics. They're crazy, and we can't let them get into office. Communism is the greatest threat to our country in its history, including even World War I, World War II, Pearl Harbor, 9/11. I think it's the greatest threat. I could be the greatest communist in history. I tell everybody here, would you like a free house? We'll take one from your neighbor. Would you like free rent? We'll take it from whoever. We'll take your building away from the landlord that makes 2%, and we'll run the building ourselves. What they don't say, and what Republicans should say, is that at the end of a year, You'll have nothing but death, squalor, poverty. You'll have a life of hell. And that's what happens every single time. You look at Venezuela, where it was such a rich country 20 years ago, 22 years ago, and it happened, and we've really helped them. And we're going to help them. But, you know, they're lucky because they're sitting on massive oil reserves. But we are going to help the people that we want to help. But everyone, every time this has happened, and you do that, you go through squalor. And

0: I said, that guy is lying. He's not telling the truth. But I'd watch. We will cut your tax. These guys say we will raise your tax. They'd say we're going to raise your taxes. I never heard of anything. And then they actually get votes. The whole thing is crazy. But they voted against no tax on tips. They voted against no tax on overtime. They voted against no tax on Social Security. But when I say voted against, 100%. There wasn't one Democrat that voted in favor of these incredible things like voter ID and proof of citizenship. They voted against that, even though the actual Democrats, think of it, the Democrats want it. You know who doesn't want it? The politicians, because they'll never get elected again. If you had fair and strong elections, they would lose 25% of their base. They would never be elected again. And I'm trying to explain that to Republicans, but some of them don't quite understand it. They don't understand it because they're good people. They're good people. They don't know how crooked these people are. I've dealt with a lot of crooked people in my life. They don't know how bad these people are. We got to get the Republicans to be tougher, especially in the Senate, especially in our Senate. Got to get the senators in there. They got to be tough. But they voted in favor of the transgender mutilization of your children. And they voted in favor of men in women's sports. Can you imagine?
1: This DSA Pennsylvania congressional candidate told Sean Hannity that entering the country illegally is not a criminal act. Number 39.
2: Sir, I'm asking you a quick question, and then we'll give you time. Do you want amnesty for illegals and to abolish borders?
3: What are illegals?
2: Illegal immigrants, people that didn't respect our laws, borders, and sovereignty, entered the country without permission. Illegally.
3: I don't accept the premise of that question. There are folks who have documentation, but these are not criminal acts.
2: Excuse me, if you enter our country illegally, by definition, that is a criminal act. Do you want to abolish ICE?
3: Absolutely. And dismantle the immigrant.
1: I don't accept the premise of your question. Number 44.
0: Every single day we're liberating our communities from the scourge of migrant crime. You saw what happened last week in Spain, where 60,000 migrants stampeded against the border, invaded and occupied the town, attacked innocent citizens, and rioted in the streets. And that's what communists want for America. That's what they were doing to us, frankly, as bad as that looked, and it looked bad. What they did to us during Biden was worse, and they want to do it again. They want to do it again. The people of Nevada aren't going to let it happen, and your president's not going to let it happen.
1: I saw one study that found in the 4 years of the Biden administration, rents went up 20%, prices of homes went up 30% because of the illegal immigration. This is the Treasury Secretary, number 62.
4: Communities, when you get, and you know, we don't know what it was it 10, was it 15, was it 25 million illegals, there's no new housing stock. So, you know, you saw rents go through the roof, and now the people don't want to admit it, but there are academic studies that show where ICE goes, rents go down.
5: That's exactly right.
4: Rents go down.
5: So,
1: but hey, Abdul El Sayed said, I'm not a socialist, but I am a scientist. Number 38.
6: With the positions that you've had on Medicare for All or abolishing ICE or, you know, a billionaire's tax, what do you think that looks like in terms of going forward? You know, we've heard some people, Van Jones, saying there are some positions that you have that you have to moderate on. Is that your plan? Is that your takeaway from what the margin was last night? Or what does that look like over the next 90 days?
7: Look, I think we built a movement around the idea that we can get money out of politics, put money in pockets, pass Medicare for All. I think right now the question that people are asking is not where do you stand on the left-right spectrum on a series of issues that people talk about on CNN. I think the questions that people are asking is who's going to help me afford my housing? Who's going to help me afford my groceries? Who's going to make sure I can

0: see a doctor if I get sick? I'm interested in answering those questions. I'm not a socialist, but I am a scientist. And so I like empirically driven answers to hard problems. I like to solve them.
1: If you like empirically driven answers, why isn't the host on CNN saying, are you familiar with what's going on in Argentina? Argentina, severe rent control, the kind of rent control that you want? Javier Milei, the libertarian president, comes in and removes every single rent control law and replaces them with nothing. Mr. El Sayed, what is your opinion of that? What is your reaction to that? How is it that rent became cheaper and availability expanded? How did that happen? What is your reaction to it? I haven't seen anybody raise this. You see, this is what we mean by the fake news media. It isn't just getting things wrong. It's what they don't ask, what they don't cover, topics that they avoid. I've told you when Biden comes in, opens the border, and I'm watching Fox News, and Bill Malusian, who speaks Spanish, is on the border, and he's talking about these hordes of people coming in. Switch over to Newsmax, same thing. Switch over to CNN, absolutely nothing on this issue. They're either talking about Trump in a disparaging way, or within 30 seconds they'll be talking about Trump in a disparaging way. And I flipped over to MSNBC, which is what it was at the time. Now it's BS Now. Absolutely nothing about the illegal immigrants coming across the border. Now let's say the number is just as low as 10 million. Over those years, 10 million people coming across the border, and initially you didn't care, you didn't cover it, didn't talk about it? What is that? Now, when it comes to supplements, two things matter most. 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
9: And no doubt about it, it must be love. 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
11: 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I am Larry Elder. We are Salem News Channel. The polls, of course, are showing President Trump has ratings probably as low as any in his tenure as president. And he's very angry about it, understandably so, because as I said, for the entirety of his presidency, he does something, they move on to something else. We're lied to about the borders for 4 years. Man comes in. And in less than a month, the borders are secured, probably better than they've ever been in American history, and they stop talking about it. Growing discontent over the money we're spending on supporting Ukraine, President Trump gets our allies to pony up the money, the value that we're spending for Ukraine, moved on to something else. Trump negotiates the release of the hostages and their remains, they move on to something else. Trump forces our allies in NATO to spend 5% of their GDP, with the exception of Spain, when they weren't spending the 2% that they promised to do, something that Biden complained about, George W. Bush complained about. Trump gets it done. They stop talking about it. The NATO General Secretary, Mark Rutte, says that Iran was close to getting a nuclear weapon, that Trump did the right thing. As a leader of the free world, he said, and the world is safer. And in the news outlets, whether it's Reuters or Associated Press, either that's not covered at all or it's buried. Gas prices still lower than they were under Biden and lower than under inflation adjusted under Barack Obama. Media does not mention this. This is the kind of nonsense that this man and Republicans in general have had to deal with for a long time. One study found no more than 3 or 4% of journalists refer to themselves as Republicans. 3 or 4%. Less than 3% of the professors at Harvard call themselves conservative or somewhat conservative. So you look at this perfect storm of academia and big tech and Hollywood and media, and they are literally minting people that believe America is sexist, racist, bigoted, rich get richer, the poor get poorer. And now you have a majority of Democrats, particularly young Democrats, supporting socialism over capitalism. It's number 42.
12: I saw polls today on television. They say Donald Trump polls on the economy aren't good. The economy is the greatest economy we've ever had by far. The economy aren't good. They're fake polls, just like fake writers. But think of it. And his stance on immigration. Immigration. In 30 days, I stopped millions and millions of people from invading our country. Think of it. Our country was being invaded. 25 million people poured through our southern border, and they came from jails, and they were drug dealers, and they were people from mental institutions.
13: They were mental institutions all over the world, not just South America, all over the world. They opened their doors, they brought them into the southern border, and they released them into our country. We're getting them all out. They're all getting out very fast. They're all getting out very fast. But think of it. Nobody ever thought a thing like this could happen. And in the last 15 months, and these are reports, and you've heard me say this before, it's 14, it's 13, it's 12, depending, but now it's 15 months, right? Not one person has been allowed to come into our country illegally. And that's been done by the Democrats who do the reports, I'm sure that.
11: And speaking of illegal aliens, President Trump has signed two executive orders disqualifying a large number of legal aliens from receiving birthright citizenship. Lawsuits to follow. Number 63.
14: And we're not going to let it happen. So, Steve, if you will, please.
15: Yes. So today the president signed these two executive orders here relating to birthright citizenship and birth tourism. As the president mentioned, the 14th Amendment was passed exclusively in the aftermath of the Civil War so to ensure that the children of slaves would be citizens. It had no other meaning and purpose outside of that. And that's been clear, obviously, since the day that it was passed. You can go back, you can read the congressional debates. This is not something that's even seriously contested by anybody. The president is using his authority as commander-in-chief to sign first an executive order using the new ruling the Supreme Court issued to expand the definitions of people who are ineligible for birthright citizenship. That includes, for example, alien enemies of the United States, members of foreign terrorist organizations, and large categories of people who lobby and act on behalf of foreign governments. And so with taking this action, it ensures that large numbers of people who wrongly would be getting birthright citizenship will no longer be eligible for those benefits. The second action that he's taking, which is especially historic, is for the first time ever in American history to ban birth tourism. So I want you to really let that sink in. This has been something that people have talked about not only for years, but for decades. The idea that people come here pretending to be a tourist, pretending to be a visitor, saying they want to go to Disneyland, or they want to go visit a monument or go to a national park, but the real reason they're here is to have a child, to make that child an automatic citizen, leave our country, and then have a U.S. citizen child. It gives them access under this broken system to welfare benefits, ultimately to the voting booth, and all the other rights and privileges that belong solely to Americans. So that practice of birth tourism is, as of the signing of this order, hereby banned. And what that means is that no one in the world is any more allowed to obtain a visa for this fraudulent purpose. It is probably, and President Trump has done many historic things on immigration, too many to list now, sealed the southern border shut, record deportations, record integrity, stopping foreign terrorist entry, record reduction in drug seizures, dismantling criminal cartels, dismantling the gangs, right? Everything he's done that has been so unprecedented. I would put this in the top three in terms of importance because it ends what has been one of the gravest and most egregious abuses of the American system, and it keeps American citizenship sacred.
14: Thank you. Okay.
16: Mr. President.
14: That's big stuff. That's a big deal.
16: Thank you. On the birth tourism executive order, what are the plans for enforcement in terms of cracking down on birth tourism hotels as common in parts of
14: California? We're cracking down very big crackdowns, and this will give us the right to do it in a much more forceful manner. But they've taken birthright citizenship and they've made a joke out of it. And we're actually the only country of size, I think just about the only country, period, that does birthright citizenship. I thought we were going to win it at the Supreme Court. Unfortunately, we had a bad decision, very unfair decision. Our country suffers because of it. And we're ending it a different way.
11: Hey, he's a king. He's a Nazi. He's a fascist. How can he abide by a Supreme Court decision that went against what he wants? We come back. I'm going to remind you of when the great William F. Buckley was referred to as a crypto-Nazi by Gore Vidal. This is the 1968 DNC. The point is, they've been referring to conservatives as fascists
1: and Nazis for a very long time. 888-971-SAGE. Do not leave town.
9: Ain't no doubt about it. It must be love. One little kiss on you. I feel that alone.
3: You take.

0: With SRN News, I'm Ron Taylor. The Senate has passed a short-term measure to keep federal agencies funded into early December and avoid a government shutdown during campaign season. The Senate's passage of the bill in an oversight or overnight vote, rather, Saturday shows lawmakers are still learning from two historic showdowns and shutdowns that occurred this past year. The bill generally funds the federal government at current levels through December 11th, but includes a variety of funding exceptions that senators negotiated with the White House. Darlene Graham, the sister of the late Senator Lindsey Graham, is running in a crowded Republican Senate primary Tuesday. She was appointed to fill out his term after he died. Now she wants to serve a full 6 years and has the endorsement of President Trump to do so. But some South Carolina Republicans see her lack of experience as elective office makes her a less appealing candidate. This is SRN News.
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12: 888-971-SAGE, 888-971-7243. I am Larry Elder. We are Salem News Channel. So, this was in Chicago, 1968, at the DNC convention. ABC was hosting this. The host is named Eric Severide. And he had William F. Buckley on with left-wing writer Gore Vidal. And Gore Vidal made the mistake of referring to Mr. Buckley as a crypto-Nazi. Roll tape.
13: Mr. Vidal, wasn't it a provocative act to try to raise a Viet Cong flag in the park in the film we just saw? Wouldn't that invite raising a Nazi flag in World War II would have had similar consequences?
14: You're so naive. People in the United States happen to believe that the United States policy is wrong in Vietnam and the Viet Cong are correct in wanting to organize their country in their own way politically. If it is a novelty in Chicago, that is too bad. But I assume that the point of the American democracy
13: and some
14: is you can express
13: Nazi,
14: any point of view you want.
13: Nazi.
14: Shut up a minute.
13: No, I won't. And some people were pro-Nazi, and the answer is that they were well treated by people who ostracized them, and I'm for ostracizing people who egg on other people to shoot American Marines and American soldiers. I know you don't
14: as
13: care.
14: As far as I'm concerned, the only sort of pro-crypto-Nazi I can think of is yourself. Failing that.
13: Let's stop calling names. And you'll stay plastered.
14: Gentlemen,
13: Myron Breckinridge go back to his pornography and stop making any allusions of Nazism
14: I
13: to somebody
14: you
13: who was infantry in the last war.
14: You were not an infantry, as a matter of fact.
13: I was
14: a second
13: infantry.
12: As you can see, they've been referring to, they meaning liberals, referring to conservatives as Nazis or some form of that for a very long time. I told you, 1964, Barry Goldwater gets nominated, and at the RNC convention, the then governor of California, Edmund G. Pat Brown, was watching, being interviewed, and he said, and I'm quoting him, "The stench of fascism is in the air." End of quote. When Reagan ran, one of the congresspersons from either Missouri or Mississippi, I think it was Missouri, a Democrat, said that Ronald Reagan has gotten his fascist precept from the pages of Mein Kampf. George Soros likened George W. Bush to Joseph Goebbels, the propaganda minister under Hitler. So they've been doing it a very long period of time. It's been on steroids, of course, because of Donald Trump. Because Donald Trump dared to call him out, call him names, and to get people looking at the media in a far more discriminating and dismissive way. He's popularized the term fake news, so they absolutely despise this man. Barack Obama despised him. Remember when Barack Obama called out Trump at the White House Correspondents' Dinner in 2011, number 59?
15: Donald Trump is here tonight. Now, I know that he's taken some flack lately, but no one is happier, no one is prouder to put this birth certificate matter to rest than the Donald. And that's because he can finally get back to focusing on the issues that matter. Like, did we fake the moon landing? What really happened in Roswell? And where are Biggie and Tupac? Say what you will about Mr. Trump. He certainly would bring some change to the White House. All kidding aside, obviously we all know about your credentials and breadth of experience. Just recently, in an episode of Celebrity Apprentice, at the steakhouse, the men's cooking team did not impress the judges from Omaha Steaks.
12: We'll finish this joke on the other side. Now, you know, life moves fast, and staying sharp, focused, and clear-headed isn't always easy. 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
21: Larry's father, Staff Sergeant Randolph Elder, says hard work wins. You get out of life what you put into it. And now, here's Larry Elder.
22: His cooking team did not impress the judges from Omaha Steaks.
15: And there was a lot of blame to go around, but you, Mr. Trump, recognized that the real problem was a lack of leadership. And so ultimately, you didn't blame Little John or Meatloaf. You fired Gary Busey. And these are the kind of decisions that would keep me up at night.
12: 888-971-SAGE, 888-971-7243. I am Larry Elder. We are Salem News Channel. We have a few things to get to between now and the close of the program. President Trump, no love lost between the two of them. Here's what Mr. Trump said about the former president, number 58.
0: Remember, did you ever hear of a man named Barack Hussein Obama? He said, we will never be a manufacturing country again. And he meant it. He meant it. It was pathetic what had happened. Our businesses were stolen by foreign countries. They're all coming back. They're coming roaring back. More automobile factories are being built in the United States right now than at any time in the history of our country.
12: Regarding the economy, number 47.
0: It's admired in a very positive way, and they've skyrocketed exports to the highest level in American history. Think of that, exports. Think of that. Think of what that means. Exports have gone to the highest level in history. That means somebody's doing a good job, because we didn't have good exports. 2 years ago, we didn't have anything like that. We were dead. The United States is on track to export unprecedented $2.5 trillion in goods this year alone, something everyone thought was impossible. Just a number like that was not even thinkable. If I ever said it, I wouldn't have even said it, because even I didn't think we could do that well, but we did.
12: Now, even this progressive Michigan congressional candidate who won the primary is concerned about the connection between winning and the DSA. So, listen to this, number 52.
2: So when did you leave the Democratic Socialists of America?
18: It was within the last month I let my membership lapse. I've got a lot of respect for DSA and the work that they're doing around the country. But I felt a need to make it very clear that the platform we're running on here is the one that has come up based on the conversations we're having across the 7th District.
12: I let my membership lapse. I couldn't get down with abolishing the Senate. I couldn't get down with abolishing the courts. I'm not down with electing the president by the House of Representatives. David Axelrod, the big Obama advisor, talked about Francesca Hong. She is the one that won her primary for Wisconsin governor, and how she one time said we ought to abolish Thanksgiving. Number 65.
23: So I think there are issues that unify Democrats, and then there are things that, frankly, divide them. I mean, I heard the gubernatorial candidate in Wisconsin on CNN with Caitlin Collins saying, you know, she would abolish Thanksgiving, you know, because she thought it was, you know, a politically incorrect holiday. Well, I don't think you're going to get a whole lot of Americans excited.
24: It's my favorite holiday. I would vote against on that basis alone.
23: Yes. Well, I think there are actually people who will vote against her on that basis, and some of the other stuff. I mean, I look at the Democratic Socialists of America platform, and, you know, some of it just seems completely ludicrous to me.
12: And some of it seems completely ludicrous to John Fetterman, who's been saying it for a very long time. Bernie Sanders has been criticizing John Fetterman. John Fetterman fired back at Bernie Sanders, number 34.
25: So now, like, I think it's entirely appropriate. I think it's a responsibility as a Democrat to call this out. But I'd just like to remind everybody watching right now, you know, Bernie Sanders will never represent any more than 640,000 people in Vermont. That's all he's ever done and he ever will do. You know, he's never won an actual competitive election. And now, why can't You know, stop giving me lectures on how to win. You know, Bernie's not flipping seats. He is helping install volatile and dangerous kinds of candidates and now put, you know, Democratic seats at risk. You know, I flipped seats. Now, he's never done that thing. You know, I'm tired of his lectures, you know, overall. And now he claims that he's not a member of the Democratic Party. You know, why can't the DSA people just, you know, they should just run and there's their own party. And now I think it's important to remind people, you know, who is driving a lot of this conversation.
12: Speaking of who's driving a lot of this conversation, Secretary of State Marco Rubio says he has evidence that all these mass protesters are from the same protest groups, financed by who? Number 21?
3: They were the same people you saw on the streets burning things in 2020. They then flip it around and they become the pro-Hamas protesters, and they flip it around and within 48 hours of Maduro's arrest have pre-printed signs outside the courthouse demanding his release. And then they're out there doing the ICE stuff, attacking ICE agents. There's nothing organic about it. It is funded, it is organized, and Cuba is a part of that network, and in some cases, a critical part of that network. And it's a network they will weaponize against us. And they talk about it openly, about how they will use that network to pressure American policymakers, not just here in the United States like Code Pink, but all over the world.
12: Caitlin Clark dodged the question on protecting women's sports, number 25.
5: I think for us, like, you know, it's not really a discussion we really have in our locker room. I think it's for leagues and the governing bodies to work with their athletes to find solutions, but our focus is on basketball, and that's what we talk about and how we can get wins, and obviously we didn't do that tonight, so you need to find an area to improve in that way.
6: Do you have any, you know, reaction to the...
5: I'm just answering for you.
6: Thank you.
8: All right. We'll go over to the Zoom. We'll start with Chloe.
12: You come back. The number one female tennis player in the world did not dodge the question. And I got a phone call from a gentleman named Juan who said he wasn't going to listen to me anymore because of a joke that I made. We're going to revisit that phone call. 888-971-SHGE, 888-971-7243. And what is so difficult for this WNBA coach to say that men should not compete against women? I'm Larry Eld.
9: Can't make it your sister Lucille says you want to go.
10: 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It doesn't replace your dog food. It makes it better. I'd like to tell you about a man named Phineas who as a child survived the Holocaust. 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

0: 888-971-SAGE, 888-971-7243. I am Larry Elder. We are Salem News Channel. This is the number one female tennis player in the world, number 26.
1: Hi. The WTA recently announced that, you know, the players will take a one-time gender test. How do you feel about that, the first pro league to go in that direction?
2: I think it's really important to keep the fairness in our tour, and it's obvious that biologically, right, the men are way stronger than women, so I feel like it would be not really fair for the woman to compete against biological men. So I believe it took them a little while to make the decision. And
0: so she's against men competing against biological women, but this WNBA coach would beg to differ, number 20.
3: I know you don't have the fever again in the regular season, but coming out of the break, one of the big news stories has been Sophie Cunningham and the protests for her and protests against her. And, you know, they had a national televised game today, and Cheryl, you know, wore a shirt. And it's just a conversation. I'm wondering, just what do you think about it? Do you think that's good for the league? Does it detract from the basketball? Is it just noise? I'm just wondering what your opinion is.
4: I think, thank you for that question. I think just in terms of how I'm seeing it is, if I could answer with, like, for me, sports is about belonging. It's about inclusivity. It's about allowing everyone to be their authentic self.
0: Okay, so sports is all about inclusivity. Everybody should be their authentic self. She has no problem with biological men competing against biological women. The DSA wants to abolish the police. Tell that to Tupac Shakur, number 64.
5: And the main thing for us to remember is that the same crime element that white people are scared of, black people are scared of. The same crime element that white people fear, we fear. So we defend ourselves from the same crime element that they scared of. You know what I'm saying? While they waiting for legislation to pass and everything, we next door to the killer. We next door to him, you know, because we up in the projects where it's 80 in the building. All them killers that they letting out, they right there in that building. But it's better just because we black, we get along with the killers or something. We get along with the rapists because we black and we from the same hood. What is that? We need protection too.
0: So you want to get rid of the police when polls show that black people want the police levels to be the same, if not higher. And blacks are disproportionately victimized by criminals. So what you're really saying is black people ought not have any defense against criminals because, well, they're black and the criminals are black, and the fact that they're preying on black people is not really your problem, is it? Because you don't live in a black neighborhood. Nice. Let's do this again tomorrow. God bless. Drive carefully.
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11: News this hour from Town Hall, I'm Ron Taylor. The Department of Homeland Security reports record-setting deportations of illegal aliens by the Trump administration.
12: A new report totals over 1.4 million forced removals, averaging about 4,200 per day, on pace, authorities say, for an all-time high. DHS says the operation included deportations of worst of the worst illegal alien gang members and other serious criminals, as ICE detentions reportedly hit a monthly high of 46,000 in June. The agency says ICE agents are not slowing down in its mission to arrest and remove illegal aliens. Ken Lorman reporting.
11: A major White House construction project just hit a legal roadblock.
13: A federal appeals court has ordered the Trump administration to halt construction of the planned White House ballroom, ruling that President Trump cannot build it without approval from Congress. The 2-1 decision finds the president lacks unilateral authority for the project, even though the administration says it is being paid for entirely with private funds. The court put its order on hold for 2 weeks to give the administration time to appeal to the Supreme Court. Willie Nelson, The White House.
11: Iran has issued dramatic new demands around the reopening of the Strait of Hormuz. Oman says talks to manage the strait between it and Iran are continuing. Meanwhile, the United Arab Emirates said on Saturday that an Iranian missile targeted one of its ships that's owned by the state-run oil company. Darlene Graham, the sister of the late Senator Lindsey Graham, is running in a crowded Republican Senate primary Tuesday. She was appointed to fill out his term. After he died, now she wants to serve a full 6 years and has the endorsement of President Trump to do so. But some South Carolina Republicans said her lack of experience in elective office makes her a less appealing candidate. Graham, in response, says her state government experience puts her in the plus column. News and analysis at townhall.com.
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0: 888-971-SAGE, 888-971-7243. I am Larry Elder. 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Former Secretary of State Mike Pompeo says the best way to get energy prices down is to keep the pressure on Iran. The number one female tennis player in the world says that biological men should not compete against women. Why is it so difficult to say, and why can't a WNBA coach say that? President Trump has signed executive order disqualifying a number of illegal aliens from receiving birthright citizenship. There will undoubtedly be lawsuits to follow. And about this notion of defunding the police, we're going to recall what Tupac Shakur said about the police and blacks. And Zora Mamdani appoints three co-founders of an organization called the Muslim Democratic Club, which blamed October 7 on Israel 2 days after that barbaric slaughter. And President Trump touts the Trump economy. 888-971-SAGE, 888-971-7243. This show was on a local Fox 11 affiliate, hosted by a guy named Alex Michelson, who now works for CNN. It was in 2019, number 53.
31: Good to have you on The Issue Is.
32: Thank you for having us.
31: All right, let's start with the big news of the week, which is President Trump's comments about foreign interference. Mm-hmm. This is what he said.
33: You want that kind of interference in our elections?
34: It's not an interference. They have information. I think I'd take it.
31: What do you think? I mean, was this wrong, what the president said?
32: It's not the answer I would have given, and there hasn't been a single Republican that has backed that answer. And I was watching Fox and Friends this morning. He's already walked it back, and he said, no, I would go to the FBI. It was an ill-advised thing to have said. The bottom line, though, is there's been a two-year study to find out whether or not he committed any kind of collusion, and he didn't.
31: But isn't he basically advertising, even if I didn't collude before, I'm open to collusion now?
32: I don't think he is. It was an imprecise answer to an imprecise question. I'm sure he's thought about it again, and he'd give a different answer now.
31: What

0: Three major decisions, in my opinion, were all based upon falsehoods. The Obamacare decision, if you like your doctor, you can keep your doctor. My mother, as she lay dying on her hospital bed in Hawaii, was suffering from having to fight with her insurance carriers. Turned out it wasn't true. The Iran deal was based upon a big lie, that there was a fight between moderate Ayatollahs and hardliner Ayatollahs, and the architect of that deal, Ben Rhodes, literally bragged to the New York Times that I lied about this. And the other one was when he pulled the troops out of Iraq and then later on blamed it on George W. Bush. Not true. He pulled them out because he wanted to, against the advice of his entire national security team. Now, why aren't people talking about those kinds of things?
1: Well, because
2: Donald Trump is currently the president. And the fact that you have to reach so far behind and talk about the lies that President Barack Obama told in the White House to justify the lies that Donald Trump is telling currently is kind of shocking to me.
0: Well,
2: when Barack Obama fails on the policy front when it comes to the ACA, which did not go far enough, I agree with you. I absolutely criticize Barack Obama for that. I think we do need socialized medicine, Medicare for all. Perhaps could have been more helpful for your mother, for your loss.
3: That's a whole nother debate. But let's go to the point that Hassan brought up. He said that the president is morally corrupt.
0: Right.
3: How do you respond to that?
0: And I have to go back to Barack Obama to justify what Donald Trump says. He says it's shocking. What I find shocking is the pass that people like my friend gives people like Obama. The reason I bring up these inconsistencies, the reason I bring up Hillary, for example, in the basement server, she got a pass for that, is to show the double standard, the selective outrage, and the hypocrisy on the part of people that are really angry about Donald Trump that gave Obama a pass for 8 years, fast and furious. He got a pass. He got a pass for the Bird Doll deal. Got a pass. He got a pass on Obamacare. Got a pass for all the misstatements, all the lies he made. But Donald Trump is a big liar. He's evil. It's double standard. It's hypocrisy.
2: Wait, why do you always point to the double standard when I already admitted that when Barack Obama does something wrong, I openly talk about it? Can you just elaborate on your personal opinion in this instance?
0: Sure.
2: Rather than trying to engage in whataboutisms and pointing out double standards? Because don't you think that that's a little disingenuous to go back to double standards when we're talking about Donald Trump, who's the president right now, and you have to draw from so far back, like Hillary Clinton and Barack Obama? These people are not in positions of power.
0: We're not drawing back to the...
2: It's not okay. Two wrongs don't make a right, right?
0: We're not drawing back to the 17th century. We're drawing back to just a few years ago.
2: Okay.
0: Fast and Furious, Congress wanted Eric Holder to testify. He didn't show up. They found him in criminal contempt of Congress. 17 Democrats even voted in favor of criminal contempt for him. And no one's talking about that. But when Donald Trump says that I exert executive privilege, oh my God, he's stonewalling. All the stuff that Obama did, he went after reporters.
2: You just admitted that the Democrats were holding Eric Holder
0: 17
2: accountable.
0: Did. That's all.
2: Okay.
3: What about the rest of them? I mean, are they both wrong?
0: I'm talking about the fact that...
2: Why can't you say yes? That's really interesting, because I can say yes. Because Obama did awful things, but so is Trump, and Trump is doing even worse things. Why can't you admit that? Why can't conservatives
0: There was a two-year and two-month investigation, $25 million spent to find collusion, conspiracy, coordination. They didn't find anything.
2: Once again...
0: And he punted on obstruction of justice.
2: Once again, you're talking to a straw man, because I already told you that that's not my personal perspective at all. If you want to have a conversation with a lot of open-minded leftists like myself, we are out there. We're on the internet. We talk about our personal perspective.
0: If you were open-minded, you wouldn't be saying, oh, I don't want to hear about whataboutism. I don't want to hear about what Obama did. I don't want to hear about what Hillary
2: did.
0: Because you're a phony and hypocrite.
2: I criticize Barack Obama throughout his entire presidency, and I criticize Hillary Clinton as well. I am not a hypocrite.
3: We're afraid. We're going to talk about another issue which is the Democratic primary now. This week we found out who are the 20 candidates that are going to be making it up onto the debate stage. This is a list of all 20 of them. By the way, all of them that have come on the issue are on the debate stage. So just candidates, good idea to come on the show. Sadly, for the candidates that are goose eggs, Steve Bullock, Mike Gravel, Wayne Nessem, and Seth Moulton, none of them met the criteria. I know many many of our viewers are crying over
0: they,
3: that.
0: They will be missed.
2: Mike Gravel is an entertaining

0: Where do you guys see the state of the race? Because I think you both might agree on something. Neither of you like Joe Biden.
1: Well, I'm not a fan of any of them.
2: Yeah. Me either, except for Bernie.
0: Maybe do you like Elizabeth Warren?
2: Maybe. I'll vote for Elizabeth Warren, but it's definitely the second best
0: option.
2: So
0: if Joe Biden got the nomination and is running against President Trump, you would not vote for him?
2: I don't know. I've honestly considered moving up into the mountains and living an anarcho-primitivist lifestyle if Joe Biden becomes the Democratic nominee. I think Trump has a chance of defeating Joe Biden. But worse than that, even if Joe Biden wins, I think we go back to business as usual politics here in America. And next time around, it's not going to be Donald Trump. It's actually going to be an ideologically minded fascist, not a proto-fascist who kind of succeeded somehow and fooled Americans for long enough to get into a position of power, but an actual terrifying leader.
1: Oh my goodness. There was just a poll and Gallup, and they looked at Donald Trump ideologically. 17% believed that he was too conservative. 18% thought George W. Bush was too conservative. 38% think that Donald Trump's views are just right. 36% thought George W.'s views were just right. 39% thought both of them were too conservative. So, the people perceive Donald Trump and George W. Bush to be almost mirror images ideologically. But I hear all this stuff about Donald Trump has changed the Republican Party, turned into a party of cult. It's not true. People perceive them to be ideologically identical.
2: I agree with you on that. I 100% agree with you. I think Donald, and we talked about this outside, Donald Trump is a perfectly sound Republican, but also George W. Bush was a war criminal. So I don't like George W. Bush either.
0: All right, let's take a break.
1: War criminal.
0: Let's take a break. Let's let everybody cool down a little bit.
2: Remember?
0: Up next, we're going to talk about another issue that brings people together, the issue of homelessness here in California.
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3: 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I am Larry Elder, Salem News Channel. Again, so this was 2019 on a local Fox show called The Issue Is, hosted by Alex Michelson, who's now with CNN. And I had no idea who Hassan Piker was. Number 54.
0: It isn't quite the California dream for far too many homeless people. The official count shows homelessness way up in many California counties. The question now, what to do about it? Back with our panel, talk show host and author Larry Elder, Hassan Piker of the Young Turks. Larry, let's start with you. I asked this question to Congresswoman Bass earlier. Is this a failure of liberal policies
1: Yes.
0: in California?
1: Yes, because part of the reason for the homelessness crisis is because of the lack of affordability. Leo Hania is an economist from UCLA. He estimates that because of zoning ordinances, NIMBYism, all the rules and regulations that they put on people that want to build housing, housing costs almost 50% higher than it ought to cost. So that is a failure of liberal policies. But the other problem, of course, is that a lot of people who are homeless have mental problems, they have substance abuse problems, and throwing money at it is not going to help it. The government needs to get out of the way and allow churches and nonprofits to deal with this problem, because government can't do it.
2: Okay. I agree. I think this is a problem of liberal capitalism, 100%. And I also agree with everything that Larry just said. I think the solution is to decommoditize housing as best as possible through a series of different programs. Rent control was something that was put forward. And unfortunately, private interests were so powerful that BlackRock, for example, spent, I believe, upwards of $14 million or $75 million in just lobbying and marketing efforts to make sure that rent control that did not happen in the state of California. They're not in California. They just own a bunch of houses. There are 100,000 empty homes in the San Francisco metro area alone. And there are, what, 59,000 homeless people? It doesn't seem like... I know what the solution to this problem is. I think we all know what the solution to the problem is. And yet,
0: what
2: we
0: is
2: can't
0: it?
2: Grasp our mind. We can't just say it.
0: Giving
2: homeless people houses, it sounds ridiculous, there are empty houses and people dying in the streets. What's more important, making sure that the property values are as high as possible, or making sure that our fellow Americans, young children who are going to college right now, trying to better themselves and trying to build a better future for America, living in their cars, living on the streets? What's more important?
1: rent control and policies like that create a disincentive on the part of contractors to build housing. So if you really understood...
2: Oh, no, that's precisely what I mean.
1: If you really understood the problem, you'd be opposing rent control, not advocating.
2: I don't think rent control is a perfect solution. I think rent control is a Band-Aid, but it's a solution in the right direction.
1: No, it's not.
2: Because what did I say? I said decommoditizing housing is the main goal. Building public housing, building affordable housing in the short term with rent control, making it as unaffordable as possible on the landlords to own private properties, so that housing, which I would regard as an inelastic, I would regard as having inelastic demand, which is a necessity for people to survive, shelter, right? Very important, should be dealt with appropriately. But I also feel the same way about healthcare as well.
1: So you want government to displace private contractors?
2: Oh, absolutely.
1: Wow.
2: Absolutely. I think private contractors demonstrably are failing right now. We are seeing this. We're talking about homelessness. Why do you think this problem exists in California? It's affordability. People can't buy houses. And you're right about the mental health issue as well. Again, another thing where our government is failing us.
0: Larry, your defense for private contractors.
1: Well, if Hassan believes the problem with homelessness is because we don't have more rent control, I don't know what planet he's living on. New York has had rent control for a very long period of time. It destroyed their housing stock that they had before the Second World War.
2: It's not just rent control, Larry. Don't focus on that.
1: And the idea that I, as a contractor, should be barred from charging fair market value for my rent will create a disincentive for me to build more housing. And single-room occupancy also has been pretty much regulated out here in California. We ought to rethink that. So we ought to unleash the private sector, not constrain the private sector, as Hassan wants to do.
2: Here's what happens when you unleash the private sector. Sorry to cut you off. Airbnb, which is absolutely destroying the housing market as well. Because, hey, they're incentivized. That's what happens when you try to fix something with the profit motive. You have a bunch of homeless people, and then Larry sits here and says, why don't we just let the nonprofits take care of it? Well, the nonprofits are not going to take care of it. If we wanted to wait for people to be nice to one another, I don't think we would have gotten into this problem in the first place.
0: Let's talk about another issue. California passed a budget this week, over $200 billion. Perhaps the most controversial aspect of it was this health care for undocumented people under 26 will have access
1: to illegal,
0: Medicaid.
1: You mean illegal aliens.
0: Or depending on your perspective on what word you choose to
2: use. Wait, let me ask you. So, you said illegal aliens. Mm-hmm. Do you not think that they're human? They're human beings, right?
1: Is there a term called undocumented in the U.S. title code?
2: It doesn't matter. Are they human beings or not? I'm asking you a direct question.
1: It doesn't matter.
2: You want to have a conversation about legality or whatnot.
1: Why ask some stupid question like that? No, they're gerbils. Of course they're human beings.
2: Oh, okay. So then that's fine. Then we should give them health care.
1: The question is, what should we call them? And the answer is, the precise name in the title code for people in the country illegally is illegal alien. Not undocumented. It's not in there.
2: Why are you trying to back into the legal conversation when we're trying to have a conversation around morality? Obviously, I understand how the law works. The law is also susceptible to changing. Now, let's have a conversation about the morality of whether or not we should be giving these people health care.
0: Well, I think let's ask the question, though, in terms of, because money is not, infinite. So,
2: sure.
0: Sort of the choice for California taxpayers, when we have so many other problems, including homelessness for so many California residents, is this a good use of California taxpayer money to give it to pay for this?
2: Yes, no. Absolutely.
1: Absolutely not.
2: Absolutely. I think we should solve the homelessness problem as well, as I demonstrated in a few different ways and how we can make it a little bit better.
0: Yeah.
2: and mitigate that problem. But we should also absolutely help the people that are here already, that are working in all facets of industry, that are contributing to taxes. I mean, these are just human beings. You can call them undocumented or you can call them illegal. You can call them whatever you want. But these are human beings that are existing.
1: A bigger welcome mat for people to come here illegally. In California, already illegal aliens can drive cars legally. In California, an illegal alien can get in-state tuition, which somebody in Wisconsin born here can't get. It's outrageous.
2: Wait, do you hear yourself, though? Like, you want to bar human beings from driving around?
0: Well, because
2: they were born on another side of an imaginary border?
0: Here's the governor's perspective on this, because I asked him that same question, and he says, look, they're here anyways. They're going to the emergency room anyways. It's going to be more expensive to treat them in the emergency room, so we're better off giving them health care so then they can get prevented. preventative care. What do you say to that?
1: The answer is you are creating incentives on the part of people to come here illegally, to come to California.
2: And wait,
1: take
2: so why not kill them?
1: And take advantage.
2: Why not kill them? Why not enslave them and put them in camps then?
0: Yeah.
2: No,
1: guy,
2: I'm serious.
1: This guy is a piece of cake.
2: No, this is a serious question.
1: Because I don't want to bar people.
2: If you want to bar human beings.
1: Are they human beings?
2: No.
1: That's ridiculous. You talk about straw men, you just did that.
2: That's a question that I'm directing to you. I'm not making a statement. Here's the difference.
1: People should come to the country legally.
2: How far should we go for those who are here already, though? Should we kill them? You said you're fine with not giving them cars. You're fine with barring them from driving. You're fine with barring them from access to health care. How far should we go? Should we put them in little camps?
1: We should not reward them for coming here illegally.
2: Okay.
1: I agree with President Donald Trump.
2: So how far do you think we should
1: go? May I answer the question? We should get rid of the bad hombres. Those who have done real serious crimes, they should be gotten rid of. And there are hundreds of thousands of people already that have deportation orders.
3: 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Do not leave town. Larry Elder here.
14: With SRN News, I'm Ron Taylor. Yemen's Houthis say they attacked an oil facility in southwestern Saudi Arabia. Sunday's attack is the latest by the Iranian-backed rebels on the kingdom. Meanwhile, Iran has made new demands about restarting negotiations with the United States and the reopening of the Strait of Hormuz, and the Pentagon is pressing on the U.S. defense industry to accelerate production of weapons. Early today, the Saudi Energy Ministry reported a fire at a facility belonging to the Aramco refinery without casualties. The ministry said the fire was extinguished but didn't describe the cause. Shanghai's two airports have canceled over 1,300 flights as China braces for Typhoon Dolphin. Authorities have relocated around 300,000 people in surrounding areas. The storm brought heavy rains to northern Taiwan and has maximum sustained winds of about 162 kilometers per hour. It is creating a risk of severe flooding and landslides. This is SRN News.
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22: Hello, I'm David Jeremiah. And after 250 years, America has much to celebrate. But this time is also a moment to seek the Lord, because the hope of a nation is not found merely in outward strength, but in hearts that are turned toward God. Scripture reminds us that revival begins when God's people humble themselves in prayer, seek His face, and walk in Christ's ways. That is where lasting strength begins. So as we thank God for America's past, let us also ask Him for spiritual renewal in our future. May he lead us, strengthen us, and pour out his blessing on this land we so dearly love.

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1: Think we should go?
2: Did I answer the question? We should get rid of the bad hombres. Those who have done real serious crimes, they should be gotten rid of. And there are hundreds of thousands of people already that have deportation orders, and we haven't rounded them up and gotten them out. They ought to be gotten out.
3: You think everyone with a deportation order is a bad hombre, or do you think people are just getting deported at a higher rate now because Donald Trump wants to make it seem like he's doing something?
2: He's prioritized it, and if you walk down the street and you're an illegal alien, you cross the street illegally, you're not being deported. He's talking about bad hombres, and I like the way he's doing it.
4: All right, we're gonna have to leave it there.
5: 888-971-SAGE, 888-971-7243. I am Larry Elder. We are Salem News Channel. What a piece of work. We should no longer commoditize housing, whatever the hell that means. Meanwhile, he lives in a $3 million house and has reportedly a net worth of something like $8 million. Not too shabby. Betsy is in San Antonio. Betsy, you're on the Larry Elder Show. Thank you so much for calling.
6: Larry, I love you. You did a fantastic job with that idiot. I salute you. You did a great job. It's hard to argue with a fool or even debate a fool, and you did a good job. I wanted to ask you, the reason I'm calling is because we are being overrun with these Islamists, and it terrorizes me. It terrifies me for our country, what our future is going to be if people actually vote for these clowns. Mamdani, whatever his name is, has enacted a tax on people, arbitrary tax, of $54,000. That few are going to be able to pay, and what's going to happen to them if they can't pay it. But how does a mayor of a city enact a tax on certain people but not everybody, and how is that not challenged in court?
5: Well, Betsy, it has been challenged in court, and I believe that the challenge was going to be successful as a violation of the 14th Amendment, equal protection. He also made statements about disproportionately taxing wealthy white landowners. This is a tax he's proposing, number 17.
7: Well, Mayor Zohra Mamdani's rollout of this pied-à-terre tax on luxury second homes in New York City is causing confusion and raising concerns. For one, there is that searchable database of 960,000 properties in the city. It states on that database that all may be subject to the tax. It includes the names, addresses, and home valuations of every property owner in the city, even though just an estimated 31,000 properties meet the basic valuation criteria to qualify for this new tax. Critics say this database makes it too easy to search and even target or harass the wealthy at a time that the mayor has been hostile towards them. Today, Mayor Mamdani said this is not a targeted list. It's a total property roll they had to release under state law.
8: We are committed to ensuring that this is a tax only levied upon those whose second homes are worth more than $5 million. And the reason that we wanted to conduct outreach months in advance of when the tax would be levied would be to ensure that that exact premise would be fulfilled.
7: Critics also point out Mamdani's pied-à-terre tax is wider in scope than what's been sold to New Yorkers. It's unclear, for instance, how the tax will be fairly levied on condos and co-ops worth more than $1 million, according to the city's complicated valuation formula. Notices have been sent in the mail, like this one, to property owners who may be taxed. Real estate lawyers and property owners tell us they're concerned the August deadlines to respond are not enough time to prove they should not be taxed.
9: My concern is that this tax is being implemented almost as if you're guilty until you can prove you're innocent. There will be people who never get the notice, and they're going to end up paying the tax because they never got an opportunity to supply their information.
7: Critics say this is the kind of tax that will push out the wealthy and the city's tax base. Mamdani says this tax will raise $500 million for free services like child care. Those who want to appeal their tax, by the way, have until March of next year.
5: It's not like we don't have live examples to look at. The libertarian head of Argentina, Javier Milei, he removed all of the rent controls in that country, all of them, and replace them with nothing. rents went down dramatically, supply increased dramatically. What does that tell you? He did the opposite of what Zoran Mamdani is doing in New York City, removing the rent controls, incentivizing people to not let their apartments sit empty because they can get fair market value for the rent. And as a result, the supply went up. Price went down. Just the opposite of what socialists think will happen, because after all, capitalists are greedy. Competition increases availability, increases quality, increases affordability, which is the opposite of what people like AOC and Bernie Sanders and Elizabeth Warren and Zoran Mamdani. 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
13: Foundations of Freedom, a look at America's founding principles and the leaders who shaped our nation.
14: In 1796, George Washington made one of the most consequential decisions in American history. He chose not to seek a third term as president. So why does that matter? Because America was not built on permanent rulers. It was built on ordered liberty. Faith teaches that authority is a stewardship, not a possession. Leaders are accountable to God for how they use power. And why does that still matter today? Because republics survive when leaders respect limits and citizens defend them. Washington's lesson still stands. A republic is preserved when power has limits, and public service remains a duty to God and country, not a path to personal rule.
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5: 888-971-SAGE, 888-971-7243. 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Here is Hassan Piker just today, number 66.
17: Notice how whenever someone comes out and says, yeah, that's actually a bad association, immediately it's weaponized by the Republicans. This is why you can't. This is why you have to have discipline. This is why you have to abide by the party line. Okay? You can't be out here doing that. You can't be out here saying, like, oh, I'm a centrist Democrat and I think Abdul is a bridge too far. That must be punished. Okay? If there's one Marxist-Leninist doctrine that the Democratic Party should deploy, it's that. Okay? Follow the party line. Sure, we'll have robust democracy, a robust democratic back and forth internally within the party, but once the winner is declared, no more factionalism. It's over. Abide by the party line.
5: That's Hassan Piker, referring to people that are refusing to, or at least so far have not backed Abdul El-Sayed. If you don't, you should be punished. Here is John Fetterman, number 57.
18: Overall, you're going to find out he was a very, he had a very arrogant campaign, and now today he just discovered that less than a majority of your state's only Democrats didn't even want you and vote for you. You came in around 48%. So, you have a real situation as Democrats now that puts that seat in play.
5: New York Times, Peter Baker pretty much said the same thing, number 50.
19: So there are limits to how far this works in races where you have candidates that people know and trust and have a strong opinion about already, who can't be painted in ways that they aren't necessarily. But that doesn't mean it won't be an effective rallying cry in other districts. And the Democrats have nominated more people this year, I think, that play into that, people who are openly socialist and therefore will give him some ammunition to work with. But I think that the polls have all suggested that the biggest issue of the year is people's feelings about the economy and how they can't afford the lifestyle they want to be able to afford in terms of groceries and fuel and all that, and that's why he's out in Las Vegas today to try to address those.
5: Albert is in Torrance, California. Albert, you're on the Larry Elder Show.
20: Hi, Larry. My name is Albert, big fan.
5: Thank you.
20: Thank you for taking my call.
5: My pleasure.
20: I was born in Cuba. I came to the United States when I was 13 years old. So we lived through the taking over by Castro Revolution. My dad's business was taken over. The first thing the revolution did is they basically, anybody who disagreed with it or anybody that was against it was either put in jail or killed or both. They nationalized all the sugar mills, all the refineries, all the private businesses, including my dad's small business. They basically took over all the newspapers, all the radio stations, all the television outlets, and they censored everything. In the old days before the revolution, I mean, I'm not saying Batista was the greatest thing, but people were living there. Nobody fled the island. Cubans can get a visa to go anywhere in the world, and no one ever left. And now people get in rafts because of how bad it is. They took a great country that was doing tremendously well, and they destroyed it. They have no distributors. The government is the only distributor that they have. They control everything. When my dad, business was taken over, that it was a family owned business from his dad and from his dad's dad. They made my dad an employee. And when they found out that we were thinking about leaving the country, they actually made my dad work in the farms, which, by the way, Cuba used to have great farms that produced quite a bit of their own food and exported. It was the number one sugar exporter in the world. And they took it, the government took it over, and they destroyed everything. Everything they touched, they completely destroyed. Cuba is in shambles right now. And that's what communism does. If my dad was alive right now, he would be like, you know, this is what we escaped, and now they're trying to do the same thing here. He's turning in his grave right now.
5: Albert, you must be shocked at the rise of all these socialists, and not just in places like New York, but places like Wisconsin, places like Michigan. You must be shocked.
20: 100%. And some of these people are so blind, in social media, talking to some of these people and trying to point. They don't want to hear anything. They don't want to hear from people that already went through it. People that are, you know, that lived it in Venezuela, people that lived it in Cuba, people that lived it in Nicaragua. We know what communism does. We know what the lies are. We know what they believe, and they, you know, these people are just, they don't want to listen. I don't understand it. They think that they know more about Cuba than I do. They think they know more about communism than I do. I lived it. I went through it. I left Cuba when I was 13. We were, you know, my dad was always so grateful that we came to the United States. He opened up a business here when we came here. My dad was a very successful businessman here in Southern California. And, he started with nothing. We came here with a suitcase, and basically that's it. And he started working hard, and he started doing it, and he did the same thing that he did in Cuba. And, you know, it's unbelievable to see these people, and the way that they think that this is going to resolve, communism destroys everything. All they bring is misery and suffering, and that's all they bring. And they separate families, they separate, I mean, they have morals, I mean, everything you can possibly imagine that is bad, you can tie it to communism. It's horrible.
5: Well, Albert, thank you so much for calling. You look at the membership of the DSA, at least the membership as it was a few years ago, majority white, majority college, or beyond, and they've got all these social studies, humanities majors, and they're clueless. 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Clueless. 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
0: This is Albert Moeller for townhall.com. The Democratic Socialists of America want a revolution. They want to eliminate the police, empty jails, socialize medical care and housing, and eventually take their revolution through the entire society. As for the nation's constitutional system, nothing less than a new revolution will do. They're demanding the abolition of the Electoral College. They want to eliminate the presidency. They want to eliminate the Senate. On their website, they also have an article promising to rip up the old rule book. That old rule book is called the Constitution of the United States of America. Brace yourselves for a political transformation that has the potential to reshape the entire American political landscape. Throw away the U.S. Constitution, destroy the free market, eliminate private ownership of corporations and real estate, and build a brave new world. Comrades, you have been warned. I'm Albert Moeller.
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16: And now we continue to deprogram victocrats. Here's Larry Elder.
5: 888-971-SAGE, 888-971-7243. I am Larry Elder. We are Salem News Channel. Former Secretary of State Mike Pompeo says that the best way to get energy prices down is to keep the pressure on Iran. The number one female tennis player in the world says that biological men should not compete against women. Why is it so difficult for the coach of the WNBA team to say the same thing? The Trump administration is continuing its war on health care fraud, but of course they're getting no credit for it. The president has signed executive orders disqualifying some illegal aliens from receiving birthright citizenship. Expect lawsuits to follow. And about defunding the police, we're going to remind you what Tupac Shakur said about the police and blacks' need for their police. And New York Mayor Zohran Mamdani has appointed three co-founders of a group called the Muslim Democratic Club, which blamed October 7 on Israel. All of this and more, and President Trump is touting what he calls the greatest economy ever. All of this and more, 888-971-SAGE. Dale is in Sacramento, California. Dale, you're on the Larry Elder Show. Thank you so much for calling.
22: Thank you, Larry, for taking my call.
5: My pleasure.
22: I think you and I both can agree that our education system is abysmal. It's my assertion that it's abysmal on purpose so that people like Hassan Piker could just go off on the things that he goes off on, and there's no pushback from the people because nobody knows anything because we're so maleducated. So I heard him talking about this fascism thing. Donald Trump is like a mild fascist, and eventually we're going to have like a real fascist take over in his place.
5: Right.
22: There is so little information out there in our public sphere about what genuine fascism is. Its economic model, its policies, its education system, anything like that.
5: Mm-hmm.
22: And so, in 2016, I found out I was a fascist.
5: It's insane. How many people in media has Donald Trump thrown in jail, which is what Hitler did? I mean, it's just so incredibly stupid to refer to President Trump, who's been, in my opinion, democratically elected three times, as a fascist. Barack Obama went after more journalists than any other president before him combined. Nobody referred to him as a fascist. It's just insane. It's why it's called Trump derangement syndrome. Dale, thank you very much for the call. He's a fascist. Supreme Court rules against him. Does he do what he wants to do anyway, no matter what the Supreme Court said? Like a fascist would do? Wouldn't a fascist disband the Supreme Court begin with? Supreme Court ruled that his birthright citizenship executive order was unlawful. What did he do? We're going to do it anyway? What? Grow up! 888-971-SAGE. I'm Larry Elder.
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24: On this vote, the yeas are 50, the nays are 49. The nomination is confirmed.
23: And with that, Senator Ashley Moody of Florida announcing the U.S. Senate confirming Todd Blanche as the next U.S. Secretary General. Attorney General, the 50-49 tally came early Saturday morning after a bruising confirmation fight that exposed deep concerns in both parties about installing President Trump's former personal attorney atop the Justice Department. Florida Senator Republican Rick Scott tells the Salem Radio Network mainstream Democrats he knows on Capitol Hill have lost their way and are intimidated by the socialist wing of the party.
25: They're scared of Mondami and AOC. They vote like Mondami and AOC would vote. And so they've lost their party. They can't stand up for themselves. And so even if they're not radical, they're voting radical because they're scared to death. I mean, Mondami and AOC run the Democrat Party now.
23: Vice President J.D. Vance telling the Hugh Hewitt Show on the Salem Radio Network his brand new book, Communion, focuses on his personal faith journey and how it's okay to question your faith.
26: God works through imperfect people. And so the argument is not that the church is perfect. The argument is not that the church always succeeds in its effort to help people and to serve people. The argument, though, is that this institution, in its very imperfect way, does reveal something about Jesus Christ and his love for people. And you have to be able to accept the good and the bad in the same way that you have to be able to read the Bible and say, well, King David was this terrible guy, and yet he was the chosen person to kind of implement God's kingdom at that time in history.
23: Shanghai's two airports have canceled over 1,300 flights as China braces for Typhoon Dolphin. Authorities have relocated around 300,000 people in the surrounding areas. News and analysis at townhall.com.
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28: Hello, Florida. This is Joe Mullins of the Live Workshop Play Show, and welcome to another beautiful weekend in the greatest state in the greatest country in the world. We love talking about Florida and the great issues that this state has and the people in it that are doing something about it to make it the greatest place to live, work, shop, and play. And today, I've got a very special guest with me, and if you don't know who he is, then you're hiding under a rock. It is Congressman Byron Donalds, who is tending and moving towards being our next governor of the great state of Florida. Congressman Donalds, welcome to the show.
29: It's my pleasure to be with you.
28: Now, Congressman Donalds, you've worked closely with the president, and the president has interacted and spoke highly of you. He's given you his personal endorsement over and over again in anything you've wanted to do. You've been there by his side. You've weathered some attacks. What is it? You know the man. You know the personal man up there. What would your comment be to people that listen to the media and see him and judge him on that? How would you reply to that? You know the personal President Donald Trump.
1: First of all, the media always paints him in a negative light because they just don't like him. And they don't like him because he challenges them. He challenges them to tell the truth. He challenges them to make sure that they're reporting on issues fairly. And the press doesn't like that. The press was accustomed to them being able to get their way and never being held accountable. And when President Trump started holding them accountable, they made a personal decision, in my view, to just always oppose him. Number two, spending time with him, he's somebody that wants feedback. He wants to know what people are thinking. He's always asking questions. He's very curious on an intellectual basis. He wants to know what people are thinking. He really does value input. And so, like, that's the person. And knowing him as long as I've known him, you know, even into the Trump organization, the people, whether they are the valet or they're a waitress or a waiter at one of his clubs, I will tell you, man, the people that work hard every single day in his organizations, they swear by him, they vouch for him, they tell stories about he did things for them very quietly, not a lot of pomp and circumstance. He didn't want attention. He didn't want the cameras to know, but help them with their families, help them, you know, with their housing. He's somebody who takes care of the people that work for him, that support him, that work with him. You know, he's a very genuine person.
28: Well, you know, you and I and President Trump have all been in politics, and the media has portrayed us certain ways. But I've sat there with you and witnessed when that camera's off of him, when he's off that stage, he is so genuine, walking around, talking to people, speaking about their concerns, assuring them that this country's going to be okay, that he's going to unite us and bring us together. And he's done just that. You know, the only people divided here are the people that want to see our country go down. You know, we've both seen that off the camera. You are starting to show that as well. You know, let's talk about your race a little bit, and let's kind of shift over to that in comparison. Do you think you've learned some of the things that you're doing in this governor race that you're in by modeling and following the way the president ran his race? Because you're dealing with a lot of similar stuff.
1: Yeah, the first thing you learn in any major endeavor, whether it's starting a small business or even in politics, the number one thing you learn to do is you block out the noise. Watching President Trump with the media and the press always coming up with some crazy story that made no sense, that was just really meant to defame as opposed to inform people. It was meant to defame him. You were respond to the story, but you move on. You stay focused on the mission at hand. The other thing, you know, observing him and his campaign team, that they mastered the little things, making sure that they had people at the door, making sure they had people at polling locations, making sure that when they were doing events that that they managed all the little things. Make sure people coming to your events are comfortable and they have what they need to enjoy the event. Being focused on what your message was, being focused on how you're contacting voters and communicating to voters. And so we do that. The last piece is just a work ethic. President Trump doesn't stop. He said, you know, you have my endorsement and people think that's the end, but it's just the beginning. And I told him, I said, sir, I completely understand. I was riding shotgun on your campaign the last year. I see it from how you do it, and we're going to replicate that. And so we've been nonstop all over the state of Florida, talking to the people of Florida, while also managing them and mastering the little things of how you run a campaign. And so we've been very successful. I tell my team, just win the week. Let's be focused on the week we're in. Don't get too ahead of yourself. Make sure we're doing what we're supposed to do this week. And we've been very successful with that approach. And we've worked hard every single day to earn a vote from the people of Florida.
28: Congressman Donalds, I couldn't agree with you more. I watch your race and I watch what you're doing. And I've seen people in Georgia, South Carolina, other states where I have businesses, and I go, they get the endorsement and they sit back and they just go, you know, we got this one. It's going to be easy. We saw that in Georgia. It was a very unique race. But you know, the endorsement alone is great, but it will not get you. You are running like you have no endorsement. You're running around. You're talking to people. You're at events. You've been doing this for quite some time now, and it's showing that it's true because you've got a front run lead, and you've not backed off of it yet. You're still running like you're 20 points behind, not 30 points ahead, maybe even more than that. But So watching this race and seeing things, you know, they bring up the debate issue and they bring up some other things. They start going in the back of the closet, twisting, turning things around. You know, President Trump didn't do debates, and he did something similar to you. He went to the people, went out, spoke to people. He did what was important. I personally, myself, am not a big fan of debates. I think there's a time you have them, but I think there's also they're used and manipulated more than they need to be. I think what's more important now is something that you're showing and doing is reaching out and speaking to the people and letting them know they have a voice through you. What is your thoughts on that?
1: I think when it comes to the debates, I've been clear about this from the beginning. If

0: to these other campaigns is that they go spend their time talking to the people of Florida. Maybe they'll earn enough support to work their way onto the debate stage. But there's, you know, it's under 40 days now, so we'll see what they have left. But we're focused every single day. I actually just got off a call, you know, with my team, and I was like, guys, under 40 days, everything we're doing now is about getting out the vote. Everything. That's the focus.
1: Well, and as a congressman, you've helped me, you've helped others. You didn't limit it to your district. You represented the state of Florida. You represented the country. You fought battles that just didn't impact the state of Florida. They impacted the country. And you're showing that in this governor run, this run for governor. You know, how do you plan on, as governor, how do you plan on keeping that that habit and keeping that status where you're working with people, speaking to them? And what are some of the biggest issues you're seeing? So that's a twofold question. The first one I'd like to ask you is, how do you plan on keeping that connection with the people as governor that you've had as a congressman? And then the next one is, what are some of the big issues that you plan on addressing in that role?
0: Well, I think I think when you're talking about doing the job as governor, I think it's not just about being in Tallahassee. I think you have to be everywhere. You have to take the time to travel the state, even as governor. You have to engage business groups, community groups, religious leaders, and make sure you're finding out all the details of what's happening in these communities so you can put together policy working with them that's in the best interest of the state. So I've always had an open door policy. We talk to everybody. Even if I disagree with you, I'll talk to you because I want to understand your point of view, and I want to see if maybe there's a way we can work together to actually accomplish something. You know, I'm not going to compromise principles, but if there's a way we can work together, then we'll find that way. In terms of what people are talking about, affordability, housing, insurance, taxes, and then in our state, we have to figure out how we're going to manage growth. You know, we're 23.5 million people in Florida. People are choosing Florida because we're a common sense state and we're a well-run state, and we know how to make sure you balance government with the freedom for people to be able to chase the Florida dream. And, you know, what we got to do is, yeah, insurance, we're going to have to reform the regulatory framework in our insurance markets. We need to make it cheaper for people. When it comes to housing, we have to make it easier to permit. Most people don't know that the longer it takes to permit a job, the more expensive the job becomes. And who pays for that is not the contractor or the developer. Who pays that is the homeowner or the renter or the small business owner. They end up paying that cost. So government in Florida, we're going to have to be more efficient. We're going to have to modernize operations. It can't take 2 years to put a shovel in the ground. Like, I'm driving through Orlando right now. I just got off of I-4, or how the people in the I-4 corridor call it, I-forever. Just got off. We got to make sure that we're updating that system efficiently to get ahead of the growth that's coming to Florida. Because people are choosing our state. They're going to continue to choose our state. We want to make sure that we maintain the quality of life and that standard of the Florida life that people have come to know and to love.
1: We got more to come. We'll be right back.
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1: And we want to welcome you back. You know, I agree with you on the infrastructure, and it's so obvious that people would look small counties that have 100,000 population like Flagler have similar problems that counties like Orange County has that has millions of people in there, and a lot of it deals with the infrastructure. Orange County's infrastructure is

0: a lot more advanced. If you took that infrastructure and moved it to Flagler, it would be, they wouldn't even notice the growth. The growth wouldn't affect them. But when you've got roads and streets and drainage that hasn't been attended to in many years, that's when growth becomes an issue and people don't understand. I've asked this to many people, and I would say the same thing to you. How do you stop growth? And if you could truly do it, would you run for politics or would you do an anti-aging growing thing for people? So if growth could be stopped, you know, can growth be stopped? That's the question.
1: The short answer is no, it can't. What actually happens when you decide to go down an anti-growth policy framework, you actually end up making your area more expensive. Because then you start developing scarcity. If you don't build a new house, then every additional house becomes more expensive. If there's not that new apartment, and when you say apartment, people start thinking, oh, you want to have urban, you know, you want to urbanize Florida. No, I don't. It's about making sure you have the right housing in the right places so that the price per unit doesn't go up. If you don't grow, what ends up happening is people start leaving. And when people start leaving, it becomes more expensive, but your budgets shrink at the same time. And so what you want to do is manage growth. I spent 17 years in the business world. I've never known a company that got better by not growing. I've never known an institution that got better by not growing. And that's just not how it works in the world. What you want to do is you want to plan for that growth. You want to manage that growth from a government perspective. You want to have a great place that people choose to come to. And so I think that if the mindset begins to take hold that, no, we're just going to be anti-growth as a state, or, you know, we're going to build a wall between Florida and Georgia, which is unconstitutional, by the way. But if we're going to build a wall, that's actually not going to help the issues of the growth that we've seen. In some respects, it's actually going to make it worse because people will start leaving our state, which means that our state will actually become more expensive because we don't have the ability to have a broader economic base to lower costs and to stabilize costs for the people of Florida.
0: Now, Congressman Donalds, as a governor, you'll have the ability to promote the state, do a lot of things for it. I've watched states like Georgia over time really open their doors and promote the business to promote growth. They had a good plan. Like you were saying, they defined their growth. Florida has always been that way with Senator Scott in place. He really brought the first attention to it and had a great economy. Governor DeSantis has pushed some areas, and now he's focused on the tax reform for homes here. What are your thoughts on continuing the legacies of Governor Scott and then Governor DeSantis and the path that they're taking? What are your thoughts on what you do similar and what you do different?
1: I think they're both different governors. I think, you know, then Governor Scott, now Senator Scott, was much more focused on job creation and economic growth. And that's not to say that Governor DeSantis has not been focused on job creation, but I think it's clear what happened during his governorship was obviously COVID and making sure he led to keep our state open and to keep our state free. And then also, you know, a lot of the culture wars from the left, we needed a leader who was going to stand up to the radical left and stand for common sense and, frankly, stand for biology and science and family values and the family unit and having a culture, a political culture that could support a societal culture that people love in Florida. And so I think what you do with both, you keep the standards in place that Governor DeSantis has brought, and then we're going to have to bring some more focus on economic growth and job creation that Governor Scott brought when he was governor. And I think you could do both. At the end of the day, what makes a successful society is you got to have law and order. That's why we're going to always back our sheriffs and back our police officers. Law and order is key. It's the number one thing you got to provide as a government. Number two, you want to make sure you have a low regulatory environment. Number three, free. You want to make government as efficient and seamless as possible. Really, you want your government to operate in the background. It's almost like the, you know, the operating system on your computer. What people want with their government is, I just give me the application so I can do what I need to do. The operating system really needs to be in the background. And you know, you get an old computer that hasn't been updated, and the operating system takes longer to do basic things, and people get frustrated. They throw the computer out, go get them a new one. Well, with government, we got to do the same thing. We need to be seamless and efficient operating in the background, so people are just plugging and playing with Florida and enjoying the quality of life. And so when it comes to companies coming in, it's helping companies realize, hey, look, if you want to do manufacturing, let me introduce you to North Florida. Let me introduce you to some of these counties that do have land. They have resources. You can build your physical plant and actually have a quality of life for your employees that they typically won't have in like a New Jersey or in the Rust Belt, that they can have that in Florida. You have Kennedy Space Center. We're going to be doing 1,000 launches a year out of Kennedy Space Center over the next several years. Well, what that brings is not just rockets taking off. It's the jobs and the manufacturing and the other companies surrounding commercial space. All that's coming to Florida. If you look at South Florida, we are getting a lot of finance guys from the Northeast and from Illinois, because they're sick of Illinois. They're sick of New York. And they don't want to live like that anymore. So they're coming to Florida. So we're going to be able to add more legs to the economic stool while also maintaining the political and cultural framework that Governor DeSantis has brought to our state. And I think if you have both of those things, then it's just about the planning aspects and the modernization aspects of Florida. That's the stuff that I look to bring so that we can build on the successes of both of those governors.
0: Now, Congressman Donalds, you've certainly the last 6 months, year, have proven you can stay laser focused and avoid the noise and the chaos, especially with this election. And I think it's really I think some of this stuff you're going through is a good example of what you're going to deal with as as governor when the far left starts attacking you. When the far left starts attacking you, or you start seeing issues in cities like we've seen in Orlando, Jacksonville, where heavy Democrat, far left liberal people are running it, how do you plan to combat that, ignore that noise, and still push the conservative policies that this state is built on?
1: I've always believed that you have to really be careful about what battles you choose to fight. I think sometimes people bring up opposition just to get you off your game and just to distract you. And like you said, I don't really get caught up in distractions. And it's not just a political thing or a campaign thing. This is what I teach my sons. I tell my sons, there's always distractions in life. The question is, can you ignore them and stay focused on what you're going to do? And as long as you're focused on what you're going to do, you know, life is full of distractions. And that's whether it's politics, business, or just life. So you just learn to ignore the stuff that you really have no ability to control, and you stay focused on the mission at hand. There are times where you are going to have to engage a distraction because you have to make sure that the record is clear. You know, and look, I'll talk to it. You know, I had a person decide to file a lawsuit against me, somebody who's filed multiple lawsuits against me and has lost every single one of them. And what's interesting about this new one is the attorney on this lawsuit is also the attorney for one of my political opponents. So on something like that, you have to come out very quickly and establish that it's frivolous, it's baseless, that it's not, it's basically it's fake and it's lawfare, and we're going to beat it in court, but we're going to stay focused on talking to the people of Florida. So there's times you have to engage, but even when you engage in some of that, because you have to set the record straight or you have to set a standard for how we're going to proceed moving forward, you always have to do that while keeping focused on the mission at hand. And in this campaign, we've been laser focused on the mission, which is talking to the people of Florida and talking about these key issues and having solutions for these issues that the people of Florida are concerned about. And we're going to do that as a campaign, and we're definitely going to do that as a governor.
0: Yeah, I do remind people, you know, if President Trump had lawsuit after lawsuit, indictment after indictment, isn't it funny, Congressman, how when you win an election, all that disappears and it just goes away
1: overnight?
0: You could see it was a political strategy that they were trying to do. It's an old thing in the playbook. I've had it happen to me. I've had lawsuits, and when I won, they went away. And then the media, of course, never writes the story of what truly was going on there. But I encourage people to look into it and see it. Look into it a little more and understand a lot of these little smoke things that are blowing smoke are man-made or they're opponent-made. They're not true facts behind it. Congressman Donalds, I know you got a busy schedule. We're watching you online. We're watching you work. We're hearing RECs talk about how that great you've been with them, working with them. Communities, local governments talking about how they've appreciated your law enforcement. I mean, the list goes on and on how you've engaged the people of Florida. I think by the end of this election, you're probably going to reach every citizen in this state, which is going to be shocking, but I wouldn't be shocked seeing it with the way you're working. How do people support your campaign and how do they get involved?
1: Well, before I come to that, Joe, I'll tell you, I got involved in the Tea Party movement back in 2009. That's when I got into politics. And so I'm a grassroots guy. I was in the Tea Party movement. I was on the board of the Naples Tea Party for a couple of years. I've worked in my local REC for more than 15 years. And not just because I was running for office, like I've worked in the war room for other campaigns, knocking doors, making phone calls, organizing walk books, organizing phone lists for our calling locations. So the people on the ground in the Republican Party who work hard in every election cycle, I appreciate them so much because, you know, I've done that work myself. Like, I'm a grassroots activist. That's how I got into politics. And so in terms of being able to talk to every voter, I mean, we're going to knock close to 500,000 doors by the August 18 primary. Our campaign is going to knock about 500,000 doors. And if we're successful in being the Republican nominee, and I believe we are going to be successful, we're going to knock close to 2.5 million doors by the time we get to the November election. So I take grassroots seriously. We engage on the ground. I mean, people are seeing the TV ads, and that's great. But we engage on the ground in every community, and we're going to work really hard to earn the vote. I think if people want to help us out, go to ByronDonalds.com. We got a tab for volunteers on the website. Go in, fill it out. My team will contact you. We'll get you a T-shirt. We'll get you some palm cards. And if you want to knock doors, phone banking, we're starting to organize phone banks and get that up and running for people who, you know, maybe they don't want to be able to knock doors because it's hot in the summertime. You got to make sure you get your electrolytes in. But we'll find a way for people to be able to help us out and volunteer. If you want to contribute, you can do that on ByronDonalds.com as well. But my mission's clear. We want Florida to remain the very best state in America, and we have the policies and we have the vision to do that. We want everybody to come out and help. At a minimum, the number one way to help, take five people to the polls. Make sure you go vote by August 18th, whether early voting, election day, or by mail. Vote Byron Donalds. I really am asking for the support of all the people of Florida, and I would appreciate your vote.
0: Congressman Donalds, I want to thank you for joining us today, and what an amazing campaign you've led. We really appreciate and respect the fact that you are staying above all the noise and the fray, and you're getting out there visiting the people, speaking to the people, and you are going to be a true voice for all Floridians in this country, in this state, to be able to make this state and area the best place to live, work, shop, and play. We wish you all the luck, and I look forward to having you back on and calling you governor. We're going to see this state move in a direction that it's never done before and just continue to maintain being the greatest of the 50 states in our country. Thank you, guys. Have a great weekend. You know, get out there August 18th. Vote. Make sure you get your voices heard. This is a very important election, but even more than this one, there's one in November that's going to be just as important, and we can't let it up. And we need candidates like Byron Donalds out there fighting for us and the conservative side of Florida and the conservative side of this country. November and August, two very important elections. Get out there and vote. And if you want to support ByronDonalds.forGovernor.com, go to it. Thank you and have a great weekend.
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4: With SRN News, I'm John Scott. Iran has reportedly issued new demands around the reopening of the Strait of Hormuz. Oman says talks to manage the strait between it and Iran are continuing. Meanwhile, the United Arab Emirates said that an Iranian missile targeted one of its ships that's owned by Abu Dhabi state-run ADNOC oil company. No casualties were reported. The Senate has confirmed Todd Blanche as the next Attorney General of the United States. Darlene Graham, the sister of the late Senator Lindsey Graham, is running in a crowded Republican state primary field on Tuesday. She was appointed to fill out his term after he died. Now she wants to serve a full 6 years and has the endorsement of President Trump. And Jorge Messi, the father of soccer star and Argentine captain Lionel Messi, has died. She was 68. This is SRN News.
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9: In 1796, George Washington made one of the most consequential decisions in American history. 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So why does that matter? 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Leaders are accountable to God for how they use power. And why does that still matter today? Because republics survive when leaders respect limits and citizens defend them. 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
14: Success looks very different when we see what somebody had to do to get there. Jill Wheaton, welcome.
15: Hi, Mary. Nice to be here. Great to reconnect.
14: I know. It's so fun. Jill, you know, I know your story and I love hearing it, but I don't want to start with Tony Robbins. We're going to get into it, or Stanford, but I want to start at the very beginning, because the thing that really has inspired me, and I've thought of this through the years as we've gotten to know each other, is if people only knew what you and others had to go through to get to where you are. You know, they think that you're born with a silver spoon on your mouth. They think that you're just born as gorgeous as you are. I mean, they don't see how many hours you're in the gym, you know? So I wanted to start with the very beginning. And where did you grow up? What was your family like? I know you grew up in a remote area of Maine, but paint the picture for us so we kind of understand what your life looked like growing up.
15: Sure. And I will say, I'm not sure people perceive me quite the way you'd think, but if somebody does think I was born with a silver spoon, I'd be fascinated to have that conversation. But no, I grew up in rural Maine. My parents owned a fishing lodge on the Maine and Canadian border. Mm-hmm. So it was very, very rural. You know, we didn't get internet until long after the rest of the world got internet. And so I went to a very rural two-room schoolhouse through sixth grade, and, you know, kind of at that stage of life, was just an avid reader and half self-taught, I would say.
14: Wow. Well, I know that you had to work. I mean, I remember the stories about the camp and everything. Tell us about that. You're so visual in your storytelling, but what did you learn about work by having to go work at the fish camp?
15: Work was, I guess, just a way of life for us. I never felt like it was unusual, because it was the only life I knew. Mm-hmm. So, you know, my dad, I think he had two girls. I think had he had his brothers, would have had a couple rugged boys. But
14: yeah,
15: nonetheless, my sister and I had to rake leaves and bail boats and catch bait and deliver firewood and take ice around at 4 o'clock and just do all the things that come with being in the hospitality business. And so that was just our way of life, and we didn't really know any different.
14: Wow. So were the fisher, it was all fishermen, and they were coming to the camp to spend weeks at a time, and you guys were like the customer service people. Is that what you were doing at a very young age, I'm imagining?
15: Yeah, I mean, we had a restaurant and offered, you know, fishing guiding services, you know, kind of a place like that. And so, yeah, I mean, the main lobby was literally attached to the hall room, the hall that went to our bedrooms. And so, you know, being in the guest lives was just kind of a normal part of our everyday life. And I think anybody that grows up in hospitality can relate to that, whether it's restaurant or hotels. It's like, your life just kind of blends into customer service, because somebody knocks on the door at any hour of the night needing something, and it's just kind of the norm.
14: That's amazing that you were so service oriented at such a young age. And so did you know when you were young that you were ambitious, or were you just doing what you were told?
15: I'd love to take credit, but I think, you know, a fish doesn't know it's in water. So that was just life. And, you know, as much as I complained about my parents all the time, in the same token, I think those were just non-negotiable values. That was just our way of life and the only thing that we knew.
14: Yeah, that's amazing. I mean, what a great way to grow up, really pure and clean and getting outdoors and all that kind of stuff. I could just imagine what it looked like and being around the lake. I also know there's another extraordinary part of your story where your educational opportunities, because you were in a small little two-room schoolhouse, they were limited, and you actually went and lived with another family to continue education. How did that happen, and how difficult was that to leave? Were you scared? Were you excited? Tell me about that part of your life.
15: The school system where we grew up, the town didn't really have a name. It was called an unorganized territory. Mm-hmm. And so after sixth grade, you had to basically matriculate into another high school or middle school somewhere. Mm-hmm. And there was just nothing that was less than like a 45 minute bus ride away. Mm-hmm. The attractive options were 90 minutes away. So my parents decided that my sister and I would go live with a family that lived near a better school system. So for like the first couple months of the school year, while the fishing lodge was wrapping up, and for the last couple months in the spring when it was opening up, we lived with another family that also had two daughters around our same age. Mm. And we're so blessed to have that opportunity. We were young. I think I was 11 that wow. summer that I went off wow. for my, you know, my seventh grade year. Mm-hmm. So that was, you know, I wouldn't want to do it again, but also
14: yeah.
15: what other choice did my parents have?
14: Right,
15: so it was
14: right.
15: just kind of like well, the shows, only option at that
14: it
15: point.
14: It shows you how important education was. They were ambitious. I mean, they could have homeschooled you. And so they actually chose to do it. It kind of reminds me of an Olympic athlete who goes off and studies with a new coach, you know, or a bigger coach to go away. So when you make a sacrifice at that early age, you realize it's a sacrifice for your parents and for you. And so I think that probably helped you along your journey. I mean, that early story, I'm so fascinated by that. But how does a young woman from that environment eventually end up at Stanford University? Hello. Fantastic.
15: I don't think I followed a playbook, but after 10th grade, I just decided to go to boarding school because like the moving back and forth was mm-hmm. just super inconvenient. So I applied to boarding school. I got in. I finished high school my last couple of years in New Hampshire. And I think it's just a testament to who you're in proximity to, because the people that you're around yeah. set your expectation for what's normal.
14: Yeah.
15: And what was normal at that school is that you go to Harvard and Yale and the Ivies and, you know, anything less wow. is unusual. So I guess like the blessing in all of this is, like my parents kept supporting me getting into environments where I was surrounded by people with very high expectations.
14: Mm.
15: So those, you know, those expectations yeah. became my expectations
14: yeah.
15: and, you know, and so the bar just kept getting set higher and higher.
14: Yeah. Oh, I think that's so interesting and so right. You just talked about proximity, and that's something that you and I both, over the course of our careers, have really taught and lived. That's so super important. Today, you are now an executive coach. And so today, we're talking to Jill Wheaton at jillwheaton.com. And I just love that her early story about how she traveled to get here. So, Jill, you were working at a fish camp. You ended up having to get some alternative education and moved away, and then you went to boarding school, and then you ended up at Stanford University. Tell me what it was like being at an Ivy League school, and how did that impact you today? I love what you said before the break, was that the people wouldn't expect what you got out of it. So tell me, what did you like about it? What did you not like about it? And what would people expect other than what you experienced?
15: Well, I will say that, like, it is much harder to get into a good college than it is to be at a good college.
14: Mm.
15: Those were probably, like, the easiest 4 years of
14: wow.
15: my life once I got there. I'm like, oh, wow, no manual labor, no driving back and forth to anywhere on the weekends. And so that part was great. But I was a little bit directionless. I think I always joke that Stanford was wasted on 17-year-old me. If I could have a hall pass to take 4 years off and just learn recreationally at this point in my life, I would be so indulgent. Like, what a gift that would be.
14: Yeah.
15: But of course, at that age, you know, it was a slog. I just wanted to get through and,
14: right.
15: and get on with life.
14: Right.
15: And so, you know, my years there were great, but I think, I didn't really have a direction. Like my friends, this is like Silicon Valley in 2001, 2002. So the dot-com bubble was like growing and bursting. All my classmates were studying, you know, computer science. They were starting, you know, they were dropping out their junior year, creating startups, selling for $100 million by the time they were 23.
14: Right.
15: You know, these were like my contemporaries. So I knew I didn't want that, and I didn't really have a direction. And so my undergraduate majors were English and economics. And I remember going into my dean my senior year and just saying, like, I'm really not sure what to do after this. And she said, why don't you get a master's in English?
14: Mm.
15: And I laughed because you know, at the time, all my friends made fun of me that a bachelor's in English was completely useless in Silicon Valley in the early 2000s.
14: Yeah.
15: So I laughed. I'm like, oh my gosh, that's double useless. And obviously she wasn't amused. And she said, actually, you know, if you make the choice to do that, that's going to put you in the top 0.1% of communicators on planet Earth.
14: Mm.
15: And she just like leveled with me.
14: Oh.
15: And I thought, well, that sounds pretty cool. In the absence of having a career path, that would be a good muscle to build. So
14: I
15: stayed a fifth year, did my master's with her, and kind of tied a bow on that chapter. So I am grateful now looking back that, she had that conversation with me, as useless as I thought it would be at the time.
14: That's amazing. No, what a great, credible career move. You ended up landing on Wall Street. How did that happen? Because the English bachelor, master's degree doesn't seem like it would end up on Wall Street.
15: Yeah, I played in a rock band for a couple of years.
14: Oh my gosh.
15: Here's a spoiler alert. We didn't get signed. I'm guessing if you've listened to this podcast, you've not seen my name on the Billboard charts. And so after that, I realized, all right, I've got this degree. What are people that graduate from these schools do? And they all went into investment banking.
14: Yeah.
15: Back then. So I got my Series 7 and became a stockbroker and moved back to the East Coast so that I could start a more serious chapter of my career.
14: What a divergent from a rock band. That is so hysterical. So you were working at Merrill Lynch, Wall Street, had education, career, making money. You had achieved a lot of what people had spent their entire lives trying to achieve, but something wasn't right. What happened when you realized this is not the life I wanted? What was the particular moment? And then what did you do? I know you've started a business at some point.
15: Well, I think like back to proximity, if you don't have a good foothold in who you are, you start to just adopt the beliefs and the values of the people in your fish tank. And so I started adopting the beliefs and values of people who were primarily ego-driven, megalomaniacs. They really aspired for material possessions. Mm-hmm. And this is not everybody, of course. Mm-hmm. There were some great people in that world, but you know, you watch a movie like Wolf of Wall Street,
14: right?
15: And it's entertaining because there are elements of truth in it, right? And so that was the world I was in. And so I really did get a little awash in it. I will admit there was a version of me that woke up at one point and looked in the mirror and was just like, you're going to kill yourself. Like, you can't live on coffee and stimulants and sleep under your desk and chase the almighty dollar, because you're going to wake up and you're going to either be old and miserable or dead.
14: Wow, Jill.
15: And I think, you know, I've told you this story, Mary. A friend dragged me to a Tony Robbins event in New York around that time. And I went kicking and screaming. I truly believed that all this personal development stuff was some big cult. But I went because there was a little opening in my mind that I haven't discovered the secret to happiness, and maybe somebody else has.
14: Yeah.
15: So I went and, you know, I did the firewalk and all the things that you hear about. Mm. And it was really a profound experience.
14: Wow.
15: I signed up for all of Tony's stuff, kind of sight unseen, just bought the whole package.
14: Oh, wow.
15: And kind of spent a year getting the education that I didn't know I needed, but I desperately needed.
14: Wow.
15: You know, all of that was omitted from the book learning I'd done. And, you know, there's a quote that says, success without fulfillment is the ultimate failure. Mm. And that really describes me in that chapter of life.
14: Wow.
15: Is I had the corner office. I had more money than a 28-year-old should have.
14: Mm-hmm.
15: But I really just didn't have a compass. Like, there was no, like, you know, there was no purpose or meaning to it. And so it was a brilliant wake-up call for me. I'm so grateful that that I went.
14: Yeah, that's amazing that you had that gut to do that and the finances to be able to do it. And I know it's been so profound in your life. Now, there was one story that I'm missing here. And there was a story where you started a business. Was that before or after the Tony Robbins thing, where you actually were doing a storefront and doing some testing? And then you actually, and this is the part that I thought was so impressive, to save money, you would sleep in the back. I mean, that was, where was that? What was that part of it?
15: Well, there's the end of the story. I didn't have the money to do the Tony Robbins event. I'd made some really, really bad decisions. Mm. I bet a lot of my savings on some really ill-advised investments and found myself basically broke at 30. And so that whole course went on a credit card, and I left my job on Wall Street like shortly after that.
14: Wow.
15: And so I didn't, you know, I moved back to Maine and, you know, I had to kind of figure out what came next. And, you know, I did a few little odd jobs. I needed an office for one. Mm-hmm. And, you know, after I opened the office, I said, I can't afford an office and an apartment. So it's got to be one or the other. So of course I chose the office. I needed to make a living.
14: Wow.
15: So I moved all my stuff out of the apartment, threw most of it away, threw a mattress in the back room of this like kind of commercial office space. And that was my home for a little under 2 years.
14: Oh my gosh. That is so fun. Nobody knew that you were doing that. You present so well. And then here you are like, okay, where'd you shower? Was there a place? Did you go to the Y?
15: There was a shower. I'm very grateful. There was like a tiny, tiny stall shower office. So I showered there, but in Maine in the winter, you know, they only plow commercial parking lots Monday through Friday. And so if there was a big snowstorm on a Friday night, I didn't leave until Monday. I literally couldn't like open the door to get to my car until they plowed again on Monday morning. So it really, I call that period of time like my monastery. I did a lot of reading. I did a lot of journaling.
14: Yeah.
15: I really just had to kind of reinvent myself because I sure was not going on dates. I did not want anybody to know that was my living situation. And, you know, the truth is, like, I don't feel like a victim about it.
14: No.
15: At all.
14: Yeah.
15: I landed there squarely as a result of my own bad decisions. And I think I knew that. And so I didn't indulge in any kind of feelings of like feeling sorry for
14: poor
15: myself.
14: Me.
15: I said, like, this is rebuilding. Like, this is, you got yourself here. You know, and now it's time to take full responsibility for building something that works differently.
14: You now are doing an event. You've got an event coming up in September. Tell us about the event. It's the Ultimate Speaker Boot Camp, where you're inviting other speakers to come. It's going to be up in the Poconos. So exciting. Tell us about your event.
15: Yeah, thanks. So I taught public speaking at Stanford for 4 years and got really good at teaching this kind of like semester-long curriculum. And I think that's just kind of marinated for the last couple of decades while I've been on the road with Tony Robbins and doing all these other things. And I retired from Tony Robbins in February, and I asked myself, like, could I compress decades into days? Could I take like a semester of Stanford public speaking and really teach it in 3 or 4 days if we did it full immersion? Kind of like, you know, you're going to speak Italian much faster if you move to Rome than, you know, doing Duolingo. And so I challenged myself to do that. And I wrote a 4-day curriculum, and I brought in comedy instructors. And, you know, we put people on stage twice a day and take video and break it down. And we did it in February, and it was just magical. And this is not for people that are aspiring to be professional speakers. These are people that just want to lead their companies better, influence their families and communities at higher levels, just people that want to bring a more authentic version of themselves out onto the stage of their lives. And so I've poured everything into it. We're doing a second round in September, 4 days, equivalent of a semester of Stanford public speaking for people that don't want to be speakers. If you do want to be a speaker, great. But if you want to be
14: effective,
15: more articulate, more commanding, more influential, more loving, you know, get, like, it, it really, really gives this opportunity to, like, get out of yourself and learn how to, like, just let words flow through you on command. And the stage has a cool way of pulling that out of people. So it's really a safe container. And it's a beautiful peer group of people from all walks of life looking to support each other in building this awesome muscle.
14: That's amazing. What are the dates and how do they find information?
15: Yeah, it's September 23rd through the 26th. And we're renting out a three theater movie theater for 4 days. So we have a whole theater to ourselves, three stages. We get, you know, do all the footage. And you can learn about it at ultimatespeakerbootcamp.com.
14: Oh, that's amazing. You and I have shared the stage. We've had some fun together doing it. I am sure, and I can assure all of you who are listening, that Jill Wheaton is a lot of fun. And she has a ton of knowledge on mindset and on communication and on the speaking. And she will do a great job. It will be super, super fun. What was your favorite part of your boot camp last time?
15: Ooh. I would say we always do it like we had a stand-up comedian one night. I thought that was going to be the most fun part because we did have everybody write a 2-minute set and get up and deliver a little bit of comedy. But maybe my favorite part was we did a team competition on the final night, and it was too easy. So we started putting costumes on people, wigs, glasses, outfits, and we reran the competition in like these outrageous and funny costumes.
14: Oh,
15: and it was just fun. And I mean, for people to go from stage fright and imposter syndrome to be able to wear a costume argue with somebody and negotiate on stage by night three. It was just raucous and really fun. So that was probably my favorite moment.
14: Oh, that sounds, and Poconos are so beautiful too. That is, that sounds like a great time. So again, it's the ultimate speakerbootcamp.com. Is that it?
15: Yep.
14: Okay. Awesome. Yep. Well, we're going to take a quick break and we have this segment that's called You Rock, Jill.
16: You rock.
14: So every week I like to recognize someone who's making a difference and in a very public way. And sometimes it's just by living their life. And today I want to recognize one of my friends in the You Rock section called Melissa Brummel. And Melissa lives in Atlanta and she's such an inspiration to me. And, you know, something we do together, it's just incredible. We just walk and talk on the phone. That's it. We support each other. We talk about our hair and our makeup and our her grandchildren and our relationships. And it's just fun to have a friend that you can be open and honest with. So Melissa, girl, you rock. Love you. All right. So Jill, who's your rock person today?
15: My rock person today is my friend Katie Sisk. She lives in Denver and she's just a beautiful, beautiful human. She spends so much of her time volunteering and helping people. And she's going through some tremendous health challenges. She suffered a stroke as a child and she recently had a pulmonary embolism. The doctors keep giving her this short amount of time to live and she just keeps overcoming it through her grit and her perseverance. And not only that, but then spending her spare time volunteering to help other people still. And I just honor her and want to give her a shout out today.
14: Katie, you rock. We love you, girl. That's amazing. Well, I'm so glad that you guys were listening to Jill with me today, Jill Wheaton. And you know what strikes me about her story is that we have a tendency to look at successful people at the end of the story. But we see Stanford, Wall Street, Tony Robbins, the stage, success. But we don't see the beginning or the sacrifices, somebody sleeping on the floor and the jobs they took. And so we don't see the late nights and all of those things that we do when they were going to work. And I think it's dangerous because success can look like something that happens to certain lucky people and it isn't. And sometimes it's just one decision, one risk, one relationship, one conversation or one door and then another. And then they eventually get to the place of where they have influence too. You don't wake up one morning and suddenly become influential. You become someone that people trust and you learn how to listen and you learn how to communicate and you learn how to tell your story and become interested in other human beings. Like Jill shared with us today, keep your word. You got to develop competence and courage. And eventually when you speak, people will listen, not because you demanded their attention, but because you earned it. And in a world absolutely overflowing with noise, I think that's the kind of influence we desperately need. Jill, I'm going to give you the last word. If you could leave everyone listening today with one thought about their life, their voice, or their influence, what would you want them to remember?
15: On a billboard, its influence is a superpower, and that starts with being able to influence yourself.
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4: News this hour from Town Hall. I'm John Scott. The Senate confirming Todd Blanche as the next Attorney General.
18: It was by the narrowest of margins and overnight, but the Republican-led Senate has confirmed Acting Attorney General Todd Blanche as the new Attorney General in a 50-49 vote. This after Republican Senators Susan Collins of Maine and Lisa Murkowski of Alaska said they would oppose Blanche's confirmation. Blanche says on social media that he's deeply honored by the trust and confidence President Trump has placed in me, and that he's grateful to senators working late to confirm him. Donna Water, Washington.
4: Republican Senator Dave McCormick of Pennsylvania says the Democratic Party is moving toward what he describes as a dangerous socialist ideology.
19: This is not the extreme of the Democratic Party. This has become the mainstream of the Democratic Party. It is anti-law enforcement, it's anti-military, it's anti-business, it's anti-Semitic, and it's anti-America.
4: Senator McCormick made his comments to the Salem Radio Network. Ukraine's President Volodymyr Zelensky is in Serbia for talks on economic ties and security issues. That visit, which included talks with Serbia's president, is the first by a Ukrainian president in 8 years. It came as Russian attacks on Kyiv and its surrounding region killed 4 people. Zelensky said deliveries of Patriot air defense interceptors had slowed. A new FBI report clarifying facts on active shooter incidents.
20: The FBI recorded 34 active shooter incidents in 2025, most of them in commercial areas. Handguns were the most common weapon used. Notably, civilians intervened in more than 1 in 5 of the attacks and stopped the shooter in 7 cases. The report found that many of those successful interventions happened outside gun-free zones, which the FBI noted can delay an armed response. Willie Nelson, The White House.
4: More on these stories from townhall.com.
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24: Hello and welcome to What's the Score, the show designed to help you come up with that winning combination for your business. And yes, indeed, we have the winning combination for you today, leading off with Jason Jones, Score Volunteer. Great to hear you today, Jason.
25: Yes, thank you, thank you. It's always good to be on the show. Good to be talking to you, and I can't wait to talk to our guests. How are you doing?
24: Just fine, thank you so much. And I am Christopher Hart of the American Adversaries Radio Show, but this show is all about Score and everything Score's got going on and great guests we've been having on the show. So that's what we're doing here today. And, of course, you can find out more about SCORE and how SCORE can help you if you don't already know. And if you do already know, I hope you're spreading a good word around. But all you have to do is go to orlando.score.org. That's a great way to get started. And you also can go to 407-420-4844 if you'd like to give them a call at the offices, which are located in the Orlando Fashion Square Mall, on the west end there, just off McGuire, and they are part of the National Entrepreneur Center, a great organization over there, public and private cooperation, and houses a number of great organizations like SCORE, in the sense that they are there to help entrepreneurs succeed. And all you have to do is stop by and say hi if you like, and who knows, you might get lucky and catch Jason there, because you're there a couple of days a month, aren't you, Jason, still?
25: Yeah, I still go down to the office a couple times a month. So I do see in-person clients as well, because we do have folks there from 10 to 1 and then from 1 p.m. to 4 p.m. to do, you know, take walk-ins. It's always good to call ahead, but not necessary. But even after that, you know, once you become a client and you start working with a mentor, like let's say they sign up for a mentor, after that, we can do virtual Zoom sessions. Like I had two Zoom sessions earlier today with clients, you know, but yes, if you prefer to come in person and speak with someone and maybe you got paperwork or things that you want to show, you know, stop on into the office. And that's right, I might be there.
24: All right, there you go. And once again, it's right there in the National Entrepreneur Center. And if you prefer to call ahead and make an appointment, you can do that, 407-420-4844, or just stop by and say hi. Okay, and also, don't forget, they always have great events. Like recently, they've had several now over the last year or so, hasn't it been, Jason, with the nonprofit conferences?
25: Yeah, we have the nonprofit conference. We have the Biz Fest, which we're planning now. But we're also in partnership with other organizations. So like right now, we're in partnership with CMET, which is the Center for Micro Entrepreneurial Training, which is run by my good friend Joseph Simmons. And that's a cohort. And we're doing that in partnership with them. So they have a program that they run already, but you know, us SCORE volunteers, we come in and do sessions and we assist, and you know, we help like enhance the program also. So if they want to sign up for that, they just need to go to tcmet.org and they'll see the registration to sign up for that cohort.
24: All right, there you go. Once, would you get that information again one more time?
25: I mean, it's the website.
24: Yes. Yeah.
25: Mm-hmm. Yes, the website is T, as in Tom, and then cmet.org. That's tcmet.org. And it's the Center for Micro Entrepreneurial Training. So they've got a cohort coming up. I believe it's 6 to 8 weeks. And they meet a couple times a week. So it's intense, but you know, that's what's needed if you really want to get that business off the ground. You know, it's the accountability and then it's the expert advice. And so, yes, we're doing a kind of a joint cohort with them to, you know, to help entrepreneurs out.
24: Excellent. Excellent. Okay. And if you didn't get a chance to write that information down, we'll give it to you once again later on in the show. All right. But that brings us to our guest today, and she's got a lot of marketing experience. You can relate to that, can't you, Jason?
25: Yes, I love it.
24: But she's also got an interesting project popping, you might say. So let's welcome to the show today, Shanika Major. How are you doing today, Major?
0: Good afternoon. How's everyone?
24: Excellent. We're doing fine. Thank you so much. So awesome. You've not been on the show before, I take it, right?
0: I have not. I'm so happy to be here.
24: Okay. Well, what we like to do is start out finding something about you, sort of the personal side, more or less, like where you're from. Did you go to college? What did you study? What was your life like after school, and sort of the stuff leading up to where you are today?
0: That sounds great. Let's get into it.
24: Go ahead.
0: So I grew up in upstate New York. I come from a military family, and we ended our last stop as a family was in Fort Drum, New York, which is about 60 miles north of Syracuse and about 60 miles west of Canada. So it was very cold. It was very rural and very different than Orlando. But because I grew up near a military installation, I got to meet people from all over the world. So my friends would come and go. You know, we traveled a lot. And my family is originally from the Central Florida area. So I would spend a lot of summers here in Central Florida. Fast forward, my mom had the great idea of moving me from New York to Central Florida in my 11th grade year, which was extremely sad, but also one of the greatest gifts she's ever done or ever given me. Now I see that. But yeah, I moved here and I graduated from Apopka High School And I had every plan to make my way back to New York because I wanted to go to Syracuse University. They have an amazing communication school. But during my time here in Florida in high school, I learned about a great thing called Bright Futures. I learned that I could go to college for free. And I was like, that sounds like the plan for me. So I stayed home, went to UCF with the biggest intentions of becoming a dancer. I used to be a hip hop dancer and had big dreams of opening up my own dance studio. So I tried out for the dance crew at UCF, got accepted. You know, all of my dreams are starting to happen. And my mom looked at me one day and she's like, you need to do something in computers. This dance stuff is not, it's not what you're going to do. And I was like, okay, well, thank you for dictating a lot of my path right now. I'm very grateful that she did because it all worked out. But back then, you know, as an 18-year-old feeling like I wanted to chart my own path, it was a very hard time for me. But it was one day I was literally just sitting in a study hall in college and I was looking through the degree catalog. And I stumbled upon a degree called Advertising and Public Relations. And I read the description and I thought to myself, I could do this. I had no idea really what PR was. There was a reality TV show that was out on MTV at that time with this woman called Kelly Catrone. And she was like this really big diva PR lady. And

0: my life, but it was so cool. I got to plan events in New York City with Justin Bieber and Usher and spend time in the Hamptons and plan NBA All-Star weekends and just do like the coolest things. My family would, they had the greatest time of their lives when I had that job because they got invited to everything. So it was like food festival here, experience here. And it really just taught me a lot about. I think at that job, I really got an idea of what it meant to be an entrepreneur because the office in Central Florida was so small, but our book of business was so large. I had to start, learning how to manage a team and go out and secure new business and run the operations. And there was just a lot to it for me at that young age, but taking on such a big responsibility, I think really set me up for what was next. And after I left that company, I worked for another company that isn't Central Florida based, but I also ran the Central Florida division, and I was there for a total of 5 years. At that company, it was not the fun, cool PR work like I was doing at the previous one, but we did a lot of high stakes challenges, a lot of crisis management. I had some really big clients under my belt, everything from like your Amazons to we managed a top secret PR rollout that was massive for Carnival Corporation that I worked on for 2 years. And so there was the clients were different, and the experiences I think really helped kind of fill me out as a communications person. Whereas previously I was, doing things that were much more like food and beverage focused, lighthearted, still important work, but just very different. But then when you move to another agency and now we're dealing with, political issues or public affairs, or now we're helping, a client lobby for a certain bill to pass, your skill set really has to expand. And so I'm grateful for the agency experience that I've had for all these years. I really do think it prepared me for a lot of what it means to be an agency owner.
1: 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And you are listening once again to What's the Score? And you can find out more about everything Score has going on at orlando.score.org. Major, do you have a website you would like to give out?
0: Yeah, absolutely. 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
1: 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And when we come back, we'll talk about more stuff that is good with Major. And you are listening once again to What's the Score? And we'll be right back with more.
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1: America first, the answer.
2: We are back. We are What's the Score, and we want to thank you for tuning in and telling your friends and family about the show. We really do appreciate that. And you're doing them a favor as well, because everybody should know about SCORE. Whether you're an entrepreneur or not, SCORE has got something for you, I guarantee you. All right, and speaking of SCORE, we have SCORE volunteer Jason Jones with myself, Christopher Hart. Our guest today, Major, Shanika Major. And Major is a marketing master, I guess you might say, because she's seen it from a lot of different sides, marketing and PR. And I was just thinking, Jason, you got to be sitting there going, yep, I can relate to this.
3: Yeah, I mean, it's a little different from what I do, but just still nonetheless, you know, having to manage clients. And what I love about your background, Major, is the variety. You know, you've done sort of like the entertainment and lifestyle stuff, but then you had to turn around and do, you know, a lot of the crisis management and hard hitting things. Is there something that you prefer more than the other, or do you just kind of chalk it up to, you know what, I'm a combination of all these things and that's what makes me who I am now?
4: Oh, I think that what I've desired has changed as I've grown as a person. I've loved all parts of the work that I've done, but I like to say that I'm more rooted now in just doing good work for good brands. So I'm very selective about the work that I do these days so that my life isn't as stressful as maybe it once was. So my client roster, it varies now. I have everything from restaurants to, you know, retailers to nonprofits. I deal with a couple of crises a few times a year. And so it is really a combination of all the things that I work on now. But if I'm going to be completely honest, when I was at the height of like my food and beverage time in my career, it was such a cool time, you know, working with the foodies and, you know, doing, you know, work with food, you know, the Food Network and such. Like you can't beat that.
3: Yeah, for sure. So what was the point where you decided to start your own business? Was it after the agency that you worked 5 years at, or was there another stop somewhere?
4: Yeah. Yeah, it was around that time. So that time was the pandemic era of our world. And, you know, there was just a lot of things happening at that time, both professionally and, you know, just globally. And I was extremely stressed. And I like to simply say that I believe that there was just a misalignment with the role that I had at that time. And it just led to just a lot of stress internally. And I remember one time I was crying actually here at my house, and someone had stopped by and they were like, why are you crying? And I just was going on and on about, you know, the issues that I had with my job. And what I've come to realize now, it wasn't necessarily maybe an issue with the job, but it goes back to the term that I said previously, misalignment. Something can be great in a previous season, but not be what you need in the one that you're currently in. And so I think that misalignment really just rubbed me and just started to cause a lot of stress and friction. And so I made, as I like to say, the very big girl decision, which was one of the scariest things I've ever done, which was to leave the security of a job that wanted me and that wanted me to stay and, you know, grow and thrive, to start my own shop. I had some clients, you know, I'd started freelancing maybe about 5 years before I actually went out and started my own business. But at the time that I stepped out and launched Whatever's Good, I had about 3 clients under my belt at the time. But I definitely knew at that time I was like, I just need one more good client and then I'll feel a lot more secure. And about a week after I exited the position, I got a phone call from a gentleman named Terry Prather, and it changed my life. Terry said, Major, I've heard great things about you, and we're opening up this health and wellness center, and we want to hire you. And I said, oh, okay, great. And he said some magic words to me that I think literally rewired my brain chemistry. He said, tell us what you cost, and we'll pay you.
2: Wow.
4: And it was such a, I don't even have words for just what that did for me as a young entrepreneur who often undercharged or oftentimes felt unworthy for the price point of things that I was producing. And him edifying me in that way, not even knowing me personally, but just knowing of me and my work product, really helped set the tone for my, you know, entrepreneurship journey, which essentially has been, you can really do things that you like and love and get well compensated for it. So I started Whatever's Good a handful of years ago, and it was just built around the idea of helping good brands thrive. The word good is definitely, you know, and essentially like the eye of the beholder, right? Like it, who determines what is good? I have my own concept of what that looks for, what that looks like as a value-driven marketer. But that just gives me a lot of flexibility. And it's really about alignment, right? Clients that we can collaborate well together, make good work happen, serve the community. And so, yeah, I've been running Whatever's Good now for a handful of years. And I'm thankful that we've been growing year after year.
2: Do you have employees? And if so, how many?
4: I don't have any employees beside myself, but I do have contractors that support me with a variety of our clients.
2: I see.
4: But I hope to hire an employee at some time soon. I'm definitely reaching that point where I'm like, ah, I need some more consistent help around here.
2: Absolutely. And I guess because you did have some clients already, I mean, you sort of had a grub stake more or less, but you're saying that this one client put you over the top and made it like, okay, now I can really run this thing and make money.
4: They really did. And it was one of those things where I don't know that I would have even accepted it had I not stepped out of the job. Right. And so I think the timing was everything. And for me, it was that I just need one more, because I can be a numbers person, even though most communications people aren't really great with math. I am a numbers person to a degree, and financial security has always been one of like the things, you know, that I definitely hope to achieve. And I just needed one more. And that phone call and Terry Prather's words really, again, changed the trajectory of essentially my life.
3: Man. So, I mean, that's a testament to your reputation, right? Because he knew you before, and he knew your worth, too.
2: He knew you before
3: even talking to.
2: He knew you before you knew him, right? Yeah.
3: Right. So, how important is, like, brand? That goes back to, like, brand reputation, right? Like, how important is that?
4: Yeah, you know, a professor in college told me it's not always who you know, but it's also who knows you. And I think that your brand reputation is everything. You know, it doesn't matter if you're working for a company or if you're an entrepreneur, the way you show up, how you make people feel, the words you use, that impression that you make, it's lasting. And I take that very seriously. I think a lot of that is just what I'm rooted in from my family and our traditions. You know, first impressions really matter, being courteous, being a person of your word. All of those things, I think, add to, you know, your record, right? So if you're walking around with a bunch of tardy slips or not responding to emails, you know, that picks up, and then people start to share those things. We're like, you know, I've met people recently and I said, oh, you should reach out to so-and-so. And they're like, I reached out to them twice and never heard back. Those things are damaging to your reputation. It doesn't mean that all of us have to be perfect at all times, because no one is. But I really do take, you know, who I am quite seriously and want to show up in a very authentic and professional way. And so I'm grateful that, again, he saw something in me that I didn't even see in myself, which is a lot of the work that I've been doing as of late. It's just really like deep identity work. You know, when you're an entrepreneur, you oftentimes allow so much of who you are to be tied to what you do. And I think sometimes we forget that we are whole people outside of the work we produce. And so just understanding our inherent value and the good that we can contribute to this world, knowing that one business could fold one day and then you still have to be a whole person without that business, is the work that I'm embarking in now. And it's pretty awesome.
2: Excellent. Excellent. And once again, Major's website is whatever'sgood.com. Whatever'sgood.com. Just spell it out like you normally would. Whatever'sgood.com. And you're both a marketing and PR firm, correct?
4: Yes. Yes, we do PR and marketing. But PR, I would say PR strategy, and definitely a lot of copywriting are more so our bread and butter. I'm also been working hard on really fleshing out this concept that I've created called Communicating with Dignity. And it's essentially a different lens for organizations to look through when they're writing about human-centered, like, lived experiences. So those are a lot of words to basically say when you're a nonprofit or you're an organization, you're talking about a story about somebody who lives in your community or someone who has utilized services. Oftentimes, organizations and media often fuel pity language, right, or language that is not uplifting and dignifying to the people they are writing about. And so I've created this whole framework that I've nerded out on for the last 2 years, and it's finally coming to life, and that's something that we're deeply passionate about teaching organizations as well.
2: Can folks find out more about that at your website?
4: Yeah, they can go ahead to our website. I'm going to start adding on some information there now that we're doing training for it.
2: Okay, and once again, that's whatever'sgood.com, whatever'sgood.com. We do have to take another break here in just a moment. And Jason, would you like to give the information about TMET? I'm sorry, CMET.
3: Yes.
2: You know what I'm talking about. I'm getting tongue-tied here.
3: Yes, it's CMET. SCORE is doing a partnership with CMET, and CMET stands for the Center for Micro Entrepreneurial Training, run by my good friend Joseph Simmons. And he runs a cohort, and it runs about 6 to 8 weeks. I can't remember which one, but it's about 6 to 8 weeks. And they meet on Tuesdays and Thursdays, and they go through business training, and it's a very hands-on workshop. They don't take everybody, so that's why you want to go to the website now and apply. And that website is tcmet.org. So that's T as in Tom, then cmet.org. And you'll see the big registration button there. Just click on that and go ahead and apply. And it'll be one of the best things that you ever do. I've talked to a lot of people because I've been to some of their events, and they are just so thankful and appreciative to be able to work side by side with people, you know, who have been where they've been, and just hold them accountable. And then they do a pitch at the end to where they can pitch their product or service to a group of people, and they actually win cash prizes too.
2: Excellent. Okay. We'll mention that information again one more time before the show ends. In the meantime, we will be right back with more of What's the Score.
1: 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The Answer. WORL, Orlando. Orlando. Orlando. Orlando. Orlando. In the War of 1812.
5: With SRN News, I'm John Scott. In late election results from Hawaii, Daniel Anthony wins the Republican nomination for lieutenant governor in the state. Derek Kawakami wins the Democratic nomination. Gary Cordery wins the Republican nomination for governor of Hawaii. Josh Greens wins the Democratic nomination for governor. Jill Takuda wins the Democratic nomination for the U.S. House in Hawaii's 2nd Congressional District. Ed Case wins the Democratic nomination for U.S. House in Hawaii's 1st Congressional District. Oman, a mediator Gulf Arab country, which has said relatively little on the Iran talks, said in one statement released that discussions were ongoing in a positive and constructive atmosphere. Oman also condemning attacks on ships in the Strait of Hormuz. This is SRN News.
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2: Welcome back to What's the Score? I am Christopher Hart, along with Jason Jones, our guest today, Shaniqua Major. And Major, you were telling us a little bit about, you know, some PR stuff that you're doing. And but if you could just real quickly explain what's the difference between marketing and PR? Because in both, you're communicating ideas. I mean, you're trying to get someone to take action based on communications. So can you explain the difference?
4: Yeah, absolutely. Without spending too much time, I would just say that they're all a part of the marketing umbrella. So PR is, I would say, essentially a form of marketing. But the easiest way to differentiate the two is that PR is mainly focused on earned media, which means that you are paying an agency or a publicist a set amount of dollars, usually, and they are working to get you earned media that you do not have to pay additional money for. Whereas with marketing, there is typically a budget that is set aside, and that can range from ads, whether it be digital or, you know, brochures or direct mailers, things like that. So there, that's probably one of the easiest ways without getting deep into the weeds is PR is more focused on earned media, where marketing is typically and more traditionally a form of advertising where it's more of a pay to play.
2: I also wanted to follow up. Thank you. I also wanted to follow up on your communications with dignity. You mentioned something you called pity language. There's a lot of pity language out there. Could you explain what you meant by that?
4: Yeah. So, and thankfully, we're seeing a migration from this. But if you could think back over the years to charity commercials that you've seen on TV, they're normally leaning on pity. So that might be, quote unquote, these poor children or children with bloated stomachs or showing people in dire situations. A lot of organizations and what we advocate for are taking a more asset-based approach. So we're looking at the whole person, not necessarily just the situation that they're in, and focusing on using language that both upholds their dignity and encourages them to continue to do whatever work that they're doing. There have been studies that show that using negative language, whether it be negative modifiers, such as calling someone a homeless person or saying that a group of children are underprivileged, that does not encourage that group, nor does it lead to additional donations. People love stories. People love a Cinderella story. They like to go to celebrations, not pity parties. And so when you use language that edifies the person and inserts an organization that is supporting them as more of the Robin to their Batman story, we see more growth within that person as well as more donations, because people want to donate and connect with a winning team.
2: You know, this is important stuff for those nonprofit conferences you guys do over there at SCORE, you know, Jason.
3: Yeah, for sure. We need to have you come in and talk to some of the folks about their communicating style, because you're right, especially with nonprofits. Like, do you find that nonprofits are more of the culprit for pity language? And the second part of that is your framework, the communicating with dignity. Is that like a training that you take them through, or is it like exercises? What does that look like?
4: Yeah, I say that, to be honest, it's both nonprofit and for-profit. A lot of times you'll see it on the for-profit side when they are doing what some people might call like a crisis-based nonprofit work, you know, or donation work. So that might be, you know, school drives where they're popping in once a year, but not deeply connected with kids throughout the year. So I see it on both sides of the fence. There's not one that does it more than another. And yes, the training is, I've created a guide for it, and then I produce a training as well that can be tailored to particular businesses, because the framework as a whole is applicable to really any organization, but some other organizations, because of the work that they do, they have to be sensitive about language or find new terms to use, and so I'll work with an organization to customize it for them.
2: Earlier you mentioned a lot of big name clients that you worked with the agency you were at, and pretty healthy clients that you have now. Do you do like small businesses, medium, large, everything, anything in between?
4: Yeah, I focus mainly on small and medium businesses, I would say. I also love working with startups as well. I like to look at myself as a very flexible person. And so because I've started a business, I know what it takes and kind of can get in the weeds with an entrepreneur who's maybe just getting something started. But because of the experience I've had with large organizations with offices, you know, across the globe, I also know how to, you know, collaborate with larger entities that might hire you maybe for a specific scope of work. Whereas if I'm working with an entrepreneur, they might need me to have like multiple tentacles. and so the ability to flex and do both is definitely something that's in my wheelhouse.
2: Well, speaking of startups, I understand that you went to the National Entrepreneur Center with an idea of another startup of your own, something other than whatever's good.
4: Yeah, I did. So this was, oh my gosh, I don't even know, maybe almost a decade ago. I'll make a long story short. There was a foodpreneur series at Easton Market, and a friend of mine at that time, we thought we wanted to launch a juice company. And so I went to the National Entrepreneur Center, and I met with this gentleman. I don't remember his name, but he gave me a ton of advice that really overwhelmed me. But he basically told me that I needed to know my numbers. And so when I went back to the friend and I was like, hey, so for this juice company, I've gathered these prices, and we just realized that it was way too costly to buy organic produce at the scale that we needed to actually make a profit. So long story short, again, going back to that first job that I mentioned to you all, one of the coolest events I did was the South Beach Wine and Food Festival down in Miami. I won a limbo contest and got a Williams-Sonoma gift card. And with that Williams-Sonoma gift card, I purchased a Whirly Pop popcorn machine, because at the time I was making snacks for my colleagues at the office, and I wanted to kind of step my popcorn game up because I was using an air popper before that. And so I had that popcorn machine. The friend that I was working with dropped out of the idea we had for the business, and I had this popcorn business in my brain, which is totally different from what I actually run and operate now. But I said, let's give it a try. So I found some recipes, created some of my own, and launched the business through, again, Easton Market. And we've been popping ever since. We really took off really during the pandemic. I remember one day I was just sitting at home working, and I just started hearing bloop, bloop, bloop, bloop, bloop. And those were all orders from a news story that went live on some website that I had never heard of. I didn't even know how they found me because I wasn't actively pitching the business. But since that time, we have done partnerships and deals with Netflix and Pixar. We've been featured in Forbes and, you know, Business Insider, and you just name it. Like, when I talk about this, I'm like, that is really my life. Like, it doesn't seem real. But in all transparency, like, we took this extreme high to the point where, you know, I was getting calls from Shark Tank, and I made it to Oprah's final round of her favorite things to, you know, orders coming in. And I'm like, wait, do people know that we're still in business? Like, what is happening? So we went from this extreme high to definitely a low. And so right now, business is still great. I'm still getting most of our orders are from larger corporations like the Goldman Sachs of the world and things like that, that have events that want to feature our popcorn. But right now I'm in this very interesting place, and I might need to find my way back to the folks at the National Entrepreneur Center and SCORE, just for some thoughts, because I'm developing a strategy around repackaging the business and launching a new product that will go more mainstream retail. Right now we focus mainly on B2C, and so we do a lot of shipping directly to customers, but these new ideas that I have, they will require a much more robust engine and support, and I'm really excited about it.
2: Well, Jason, here you go.
3: Wow, that's quite the story. So when you saw all these orders coming in, you said you didn't know how
4: didn't
3: they
4: know.
3: Found you, or like, how in the world does that happen?
4: Well, I don't know. I think they maybe found us on social media, and then they did a story about businesses to support. And so people supported, okay? I was not ready. I mean, there were days, and I'm like, I don't even know how I was doing that back then. I mean, it just took a lot of work and tenacity, but it really showed me that. And I still see it now, that there's still so much juice left in the squeeze. And it just reminds me that every business isn't always on an incline, right? Sometimes it is a roller coaster, but it doesn't mean that you should give up. So right now I'm just really focused on pivoting so that I'm not managing all of the operations, because I'm only one person, right? And somehow I think I can successfully run multiple businesses, which some can do. And I believe I'm one of them, but it just will require a different strategy. So I'm in a pivoting phase, and I'm really excited about it.
3: Well, the good news is you've got the proof of concept, you know, people have ordered, and you've done B2C, and it sounds like B2B.
4: Absolutely.
3: With some of their organizations. Yeah.
2: Well, you got to tell folks how they can order some.
4: Absolutely. 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We have a pickup location at a place called The Good Crowd in College Park, but we can also ship to your door anywhere in the country.
2: All right. 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All right.
4: That's
2: excellent.
4: Great.
2: So, yeah, sample it, folks, and spread the word around, word of mouth, right? All right. All right. I like that. And once again, for her marketing and PR firm, it's whatever'sgood.com, whatever'sgood.com. And that's where you can find out more about communicating with dignity. Okay. I hope you'll stay with us. When we come back, we'll continue the conversation with Major. But also, don't forget, you can go to orlando.score.org and find out everything that SCORE has going on. You know, they got the webinar you can choose from every day. They also have the five basic business workshops, how to, you know, come up with a business plan and put it all together and all of that. 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All of that at orlando.score.org. And if you sign up for the newsletter, of course, you'll know all these things ahead of time. 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
14: In 1796, George Washington made one of the most consequential decisions in American history. He chose not to seek a third term as president. So why does that matter? Because America was not built on permanent rulers. It was built on ordered liberty. Faith teaches that authority is a stewardship, not a possession. Leaders are accountable to God for how they use power. And why does that still matter today? Because republics survive when leaders respect limits and citizens defend them. Washington's lesson still stands. A republic is preserved when power has limits, and public service remains a duty to God and country, not a path to personal rule.
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2: And we are What's the Score? 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All right, and Jason, if you could mention one more time this partnership with SCORE and CMET and how people can sign up, please.
3: Yes, yes, yes. All I have to do is go to tcmet.org to sign up for the Entrepreneur Business Accelerator. So this is a joint effort between SCORE and CMET. And what it is, it's a six-week in-person business workshop. And so some of the stuff they'll gain, they'll be able to build their business model, strengthen their brand and marketing plan. There's some financial literacy courses that they'll be doing live. So you get live coaching, you get a chance to network with other entrepreneurs. You know, building that network is very important. That might be something Major can touch on also. But yeah, it's a really unique program that Joseph Simmons runs. So we're proud to be a part of it. They will meet two times a week. That's on Tuesday and Thursday nights at the National Entrepreneur Center. Right. So you just go down there. It's it's from 6 to 8 every Tuesday and Thursday for 6 weeks. So again, to sign up, you just go to T as in Tom, cmet.org to sign up. They don't take everybody. So that's why you got to be one of the first ones to sign up so that you're in consideration. But it's a great program.
2: All right. Very good. And once again, the National Entrepreneur Center in the Orlando Fashion Square Mall on the West End, just off of McGuire. And there's lots of free parking there for you. All right. Let's get back to the conversation with Major. And Major, pretty much every guest these days, we have to ask, how is AI affecting your business?
4: Oh, AI is helping me so much. it's great. You know, I think that with anything, right, there are two sides. And so I would say the negative side is that I see a lot of organizations, and it's not with bad intentions, but using AI to like whip up a press release. And it oftentimes doesn't really have the core assets that are needed for a strong press release that a media, you know, a reporter or a journalist might need to actually run a quality story. But on my end, I would just say that, you know, it's really helping on the back end with a lot of our just like admin related work, right? So it might be taking notes for a call or helping with a recap or helping with reporting. I might utilize it to do some initial research that then I'll take over and start to put my human touch on it. And so I would just say that it's just helping expedite some things that might have taken me quite a long time to do.
2: Jason.
3: Yeah. And so have you found that have you found that other organizations have like used AI and then come to you with suggestions based off of what AI has said, or do they mainly come to you for like original ideas? And I say that because I sometimes get people that will do that. You know, they'll do that initial brainstorming on their end and then they'll come to me with the idea. Do you have come across that at all?
4: I've only had one client do that, and it was actually very interesting because they came to me and it led me to ask, well, like, if you have all this, why do you need me? And it wasn't that the ideas were bad. It just, they actually weren't strong. Right. And so, you know, the thing about AI, whatever tool you're using, it's all about input. Right. It's what data are you giving it to actually produce something strong for you? And so if you're not a publicist or a marketer, your expertise is, you know, it only goes so far. You're not necessarily, I'm thinking about what is actually happening in the world. I actually know a lot of reporters on a personal level, so I know what they're interested in. I know what the stations are looking for. I know that their teams are short. I know what's trending in the news. And so you got to put all of that in when you're talking about a prompt or when you're trying to source new ideas to actually have it produce something that is not just quote unquote AI, but does have the touch of a human who is skilled in that particular industry. And so with that particular client, I mean, I appreciated the ideas. I honestly didn't use them, but it at least gave me a great starting point for at least what they're hoping for or what they like. And sometimes that's half the battle when you're trying to figure out from a client, like, okay, what are our deliverables? And so getting a better idea of sort of the stories that they were hoping that we could tell was extremely helpful.
3: Yeah. And you being able to use your experience is, I mean, that's the major difference, right? Because like AI is going to go out and search and compile things that have already been done. But you, with your experience and, you know, like you said, knowing the reporters and having this like inside knowledge, that combined with AI is like a very powerful thing.
4: Absolutely. I agree. Mm-hmm. So AI is great, but I think it's even better when there is, you know, a trained human touch or at least somebody who has some level of experience actually doing the data entry.
3: Yeah. And one of my favorite things is like, so that I'm not so reliant on it, I'll still put in within the input, I'll put in my thoughts, right? Like my brainstorming. And then I'll enter that as a prompt just to kind of see what comes back. And so that way, like, I still feel like I'm doing the strategy and, I still am doing the strategy, but it's putting my human touch on it and then asking the AI, you know, are there any other thoughts on this?
4: So crucial. Yeah. Yes, 100%. Yeah. Oftentimes what I'll do is I'll just take my phone out because I'm always, you know, usually on the go, and I'll just voice to text just thoughts and ideas and strategies and things like that. And then I'll oftentimes just drop that transcript into AI and just say, can you just clean this up for me? Right. So that I can just look and see what I've actually brainstormed and written out. And oftentimes the meat of whatever thing I was trying to do is there. I might just need AI to help flesh it out a bit. Or can you give me ideas that maybe I didn't consider? Or, where do you see maybe some, you know, redundancies or ways that I can maybe make this more appealing to XYZ? And so definitely entry and that data entry and input on the front end is so key. And I think that is what produces some of the best work that you can get out of AI is actually the work, the pre-work that you do ahead of time before you get to the computer.
2: All right.
3: Exactly.
2: Once again, Major's website for her PR and marketing business, and she takes small businesses, startups, right on up to medium-sized businesses. And you know, whatever your needs are with marketing and PR, she can help you out. Let's put it that way. Go to whatever'sgood.com for that website, whatever'sgood.com for that website. And, you know, talking about this popcorn is making me kind of hungry.
3: And you go I'm on the website right now.
2: Yeah, eatprojectpop.com for this popcorn, eatprojectpop.com. And you said this kind of came from an idea you had about a juice company. You were going to have to sell organic juices. Is this like a healthier version of popcorn? If it can be, because popcorn's already pretty healthy if you don't smother it in a lot of butter or something.
4: You got the right idea, but yes, absolutely. So we use all organic ingredients, and I would say that it's healthy-ish, right? So we still have sugar and things like that, but everything is organic. And I created the brand with the intention of finding a healthier snack to feed my nieces that they would actually like. They were kind of over the yellow grape tomatoes that I would carry in my purse. And so I needed to come up with something a little different that appealed to them and that was approachable, but that didn't have the top 9 allergens and that didn't have, you know, ingredients that might be extremely inflammatory or just bad for you in general.
2: Excellent. Yeah. So, I'm sorry, Jason.
3: No, I'm sorry, Chris. I didn't mean to step on you there. But I was noticing that you branded it Major Snacks. So does that mean there's going to be like other snacks outside of popcorn? I know you said you're still kind of wanting to revisit this and relaunch it. But is that a part of your long-term plans to add more snacks to the line?
4: Absolutely. So Major Snacks is, you know, the umbrella company. Major's Project Pop is one of our brands. And yes, I have all intentions of rolling out different products that will ideally be under different names. And I'm really excited about that.
2: All right.
3: Awesome.
2: Very good. Once again, the website for the popcorn is eatprojectpop.com. 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Well, it's been a fascinating discussion with you today, Major. And, you know, we wish you all the success with the snacks for sure. So if we can take advantage of that. I can't wait to get some of that stuff. And so if people order it, they can pick it up at a location in College Park or you can ship. Is that correct?
4: That is correct. Yeah. So the easiest thing, I think, easiest way these days is just head over to the website and you can place your order online and we'll ship it right to your door.
2: There you go. All right. Once again, that website is eatprojectpop.com. All right. Thanks so much. Another great guest today, Jason, and fascinating story.
3: Yes. And indeed.
2: Okay, so don't forget to go to the Score website so you can find out everything that Score has going on, and they have always got something going on. Go to orlando.score.org, orlando.score.org, and don't forget to sign up for the CMET partnership, and that meets Tuesdays and Thursdays right there at the National Entrepreneur Center, and you sign up, correct me if I get this wrong, Jason, tcmet.org. That's tcmet.org, correct?
3: Yep, that's absolutely correct.
2: All right. So, and that's you said it's a multiple weeks program, so you need to get on in and sign up.
3: Yes. Once you go to the website, you'll see the registration button there. You fill out the form, and then they go through a selection process. I don't remember exactly how many they pick. I think it depends on how many people register. But I know I've been a part of the pitch competition as both an observant and as a judge.
2: Okay.
3: So it's been really interesting to see people like where they started and then where they end up within that 6 weeks. So that lets you know, how intense it is and how much work you can actually get done in these workshops. This is not just like watching, you know, a few videos here and there. This is like we're coming on Tuesday and Thursday nights from 6 to 8 to get some work done.
2: There you go. Well, our work is done for today, but we'll be back next week with more of What's the Score?
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19: Hour from Town Hall. I'm John Scott. A recent Senate hearing on the Muslim Brotherhood turned sharply partisan as Democrats on the panel boycotted the proceedings led by Texas Republican Ted Cruz. Correspondent Ron Taylor reports.
20: Senator Cruz maintains that the Muslim Brotherhood's influence in the U.S. has been underestimated and vowed to hold accountable anyone who finances or supports terrorism. During the hearing, he also criticized Michigan Democratic Senate nominee Abdul Al-Sayed, citing alleged ties through family members to Muslim Brotherhood-affiliated groups. All five Democrats on the Senate Judiciary Subcommittee skipped the hearing. The dispute underscores deep divisions over national security and counterterrorism policy. Ron Taylor reporting.
5: The Justice Department looking to protect American children by ending transgender surgeries. And one major hospital in the Northeast is now on board. More from correspondent Laura Wetters.
0: A hospital in Connecticut opting to end surgeries for trans youth. The Connecticut Children's Medical Center has made an agreement with the Trump Justice Department not to perform transgender procedures on kids anymore. Now, this comes as part of a nationwide effort to end the trans pediatric programs. This includes stopping the distribution of puberty blockers, hormones, and surgeries. Laura Winters reporting.
5: On Saturday, primary elections held in Hawaii. These are late results. Daniel Anthony wins the Republican nomination for lieutenant governor in the state. Derek Kawakami wins the Democratic nomination. Gary Cordery wins the Republican nomination for governor in Hawaii. Josh Green wins the Democratic nomination. Shanghai's two airports have canceled over 1,300 flights as China braces for Typhoon Dolphin with winds of just over 100 miles per hour. It's creating a risk of severe flooding. More on these stories from townhall.com.
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25: Welcome to the Roger Franklin Williams Show. The program that's dedicated to protecting, preserving, and defending America's founding traditions of God, family, country. Friends, it's wonderful to be with you on this Sunday morning. I want to thank you for the opportunity to join you. Of course, the Roger Franklin Williams Show is the program that covers the events that take place in our community, our state, and our nation. And on our program, the Roger Franklin Williams Show, we cover those events from a perspective that honors America's founding traditions of God, family, country, the principles and values that are expressed and codified in the Declaration of Independence, our United States Constitution, the principles of our judicial system, starting with the concept of innocent until proven guilty, and other vital revolutionary concepts such as right to face your accuser, trial by jury of your peers, all the extraordinary things that make America such a truly an extraordinary place, an exceptional place, are what we celebrate on the Roger Franklin Williams Show, and we work hard to preserve and defend. We are solidly, obviously, now into election 2026 season. The primary election is Tuesday, August 18th, and early voting has started across the state as well. A little bit later, we'll be speaking with a candidate for Orange Osceola County Circuit Judge. Steve Caracetes will join us. And in the meantime, a little bit later also, we look forward to hearing from our friend Vito Ferra, founder of Network Sound and Video. But in the meantime, we'll just share some things with you, a variety of different things that are election related as well. Before we get started with that, of course, I want to let you know the Roger Franklin Williams Show is presented by Chrysler's Prime Steak and Lobster and by Gatorland, the alligator capital of the world in Orlando, Florida. And I also want to and I think a good place to start would be, once again, cannot be overemphasized, the crucial importance of the 2026 midterm elections, specifically around the country, which, I mean, I know most of our listeners, if not all, but are aware of this, what I'm about to say. Many citizens are not, and even many Republican and conservative citizens are not aware of the vital importance. But we're at a point nationwide with the United States Congress that, you know, Congress hangs in the balance right now. Republicans have a very thin margin in Congress. Literally every seat is vital, important, and that would be important in any congressional election year, but it's even exponentially important in this election, because if Democrats were to take Congress at this moment, that's a real possibility. I would like to think maybe at best it's a toss-up election. If you want to be super optimistic,
1: you might think Republicans might could be leaning a little Republican. I see it as a complete toss up, if not somewhat pessimistically. But I mean, and the point is, it's not about what's taking place today. It's about winning the election on election day. That's what I'm getting to. But the point is, it's close. It's disturbingly, uncomfortably close. If the Democrats do take control of the Congress, we're going to see a radically different tone to our politics in the next 2 years at least. I would certainly expect more attempts to impeach President Donald Trump. You know, we'll see more initiatives, if you will, for absurd, destructive policies such as men play in women's sports, all these kinds of just abnormality that the Democrat Party seems to be embracing now. We'll see a stronger voice to the Democrat socialists in America. I mean, I don't need to enumerate it because we lived it for at least 4 years under Joe Biden. I do not want to go back to that. And I do not want to go back to these ridiculous, absurd attempts to impeach the president, President Trump. The only way to avoid that is for Republicans to win more seats in the upcoming 2026 election than Democrats do. And what I'm getting to now, all of us could have a hand in that. And literally, if it's to be, it's going to be up to us, essentially. The good news is, as we talk about often on our show, there are multiple, numerous ways to help accomplish that at the grassroots level. Each one of us has the ability to influence more votes than we really realize and think that we do. And I'm going to cover just a few of those right now, and to the point where I think it's literally possible for every single person listen to our show to influence at least one other vote other than yourself. When you really start to think about it, most of the people listening to our show have the ability, the potential, to influence multiple votes other than ourselves, and in some cases, dozens or scores or hundreds. Don't want to get caught up on that. I'll let you go at your own pace. I do think it's important for each one of us to take a hard look inside and to strive to at least influence one other vote in this upcoming election. And it's we're not going to harp on this at the moment, but we do want to let you know, I mean, it's important to realize and to emphasize that there are at least two congressional elections in our coverage area that are going to be vital, that are going to be crucial, and they're going to be hotly tested, both of them, between the Republicans and the Democrats. One of them, of course, is the election for Congress, which covers, I believe it's District number 7. It covers most of Seminole and Volusia counties. And the incumbent is Congressman Corey Mills, getting a serious challenge from multiple candidates, but Ryan Elijah is launching a very spirited challenge there. You've heard him a couple of times on our show. You also, Michael Don Johnson has been very diligent in his campaign and very vocal. You're familiar with him. Sarah Ulrich is a candidate in that race, that Republican primary as well. From this perspective, Congressman Corey Mills has been weakened by scandals, news of scandals, let's put it that way. We'll see how it goes. I would not be at all surprised to see Ryan Elijah take that race, just calling it the way I see it. But anyway, the point is, whoever wins, if Congressman Corey Mills emerges victorious, if Elijah wins, if Michael Don Johnson wins, Sarah Ulrich, whichever Republican candidate wins, it's going to be imperative that they win the general election. And all of us can have a hand in that, that are in that area. And even if you're not in that area, you can travel to walk precincts. You can now with online, with the internet like it is, you can be very effective campaign advocate and campaign worker by doing activities online on the computer. So my point is, I think we should all strive to get engaged. I'm encouraging everybody to get engaged in this campaign and begin to get engaged in it now, especially the general election and the primaries are very important too, because that decides the tone and the kind of Republican candidates we're going to have. The other hotly contested congressional race is District, I believe the number is 11. I could have those mixed up. I don't think I do. In West Orange County, includes West Orange County, big part of Lake County, Sumter County, the Villages area. And there's numerous Republican candidates in that one. It's a seat currently held by Congressman Dan Webster, who is stepping aside voluntarily, retiring. And, of course, Dr. Nazim Razak is a candidate in that. Kerry Baker, longtime state representative, state senator, also property appraiser for Lake County, is a leading candidate in that race. I'm not going to name all the candidates because there's kind of a laundry list of them. Joe Estrada, very heavily funded candidate, is a candidate in that race. There are others. Anyway, whichever candidate you support, it's important to you, to whoever emerges as a winner, to get behind them and make sure this is a seat that Republicans are able to retain. The reason I bring this up, two crucial seats, congressional seats, right here in our coverage area that every single one of our listeners could get involved in and help out the Republican nominee in the general election. And that help will be crucial because it's vital for the Republicans to maintain those seats. We're near our break right now, and I'll just have a couple of

0: Sunday, and which all of you to know about it and encourage you to attend. If you would love to, I'd love to invite you to attend. It's the annual Dave Powers Crying Towel Invitational Dinner and Talking Old School Radio broadcast from Christner's Prime Steak and Lobster. Of course, you know them right there in the heart of Orlando at 729 Lee Road, just two blocks west of I-4, 729 Lee Road. It's a sit-down dinner event, and the high school football coaches from five of the top high school football programs in the area will make their presentations for the upcoming football season after a wonderful dinner, sit-down dinner at Christner's in a private room. We do still have some seats available, and you can get those seats at 407. 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That's 407-645-4443. Christner's is closed at the moment. They will be open on Monday, and you can make your reservation. And if you're inclined to attend, just come on over and join us for dinner at Christner's Prime Steak and Lobster this coming Monday. We'd love to see you. Go to break right now. We'll be right back on the Roger Frank and Williams Show.
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4: You got it, Pete. 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

0: Greetings, Larry O'Connor, Jennifer Horn, live, personal, engaging. 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
2: Friends, welcome back to the Roger Franklin Williams Show. 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Now I want to talk about this horrific crime that has taken place in DeLand. Two young men around the ages of 18, 19 years old, maybe 20, were murdered ruthlessly. A suspect is in custody, and as you might expect, he has a record with the law. And the reason I don't say arrest record is because a lot of times he wasn't even arrested, just numerous encounters with the law, dozens, literally dozens. In many cases, violent crime. You know, he's a threat. Somebody who was on the street who has demonstrated that they are a lethal threat to our community. And of course, the judicial system continues to put him back on the street. And I think this is an issue I've talked about ever since I went on the air back in 1998. And I've had a lot of trouble getting traction with it, with listeners and with citizens in general. But if you want to know why this happens, and then a lot of people are outraged by this, and they're wondering why this was allowed to happen. Well, this has been happening for decades now in America. And what I mean by this, the situation where hardened criminals who have been caught red-handed, in many cases convicted, are continually either let out of jail with extremely short sentences, get suspended sentences, are not even sent to jail, get extraordinarily lenient sentences. Oftentimes, charges are dropped, et cetera, et cetera. It's because the left has gotten a real toehold in our judicial system, both with judges and with prosecutors. We have a prosecutor like that right here in Orange County, who has openly said one of her goals is to send fewer people to jail. We have a state's attorney who doesn't even believe in sending hardened criminals to jail. They think it's, that apparently that our judicial system, that the fact that we do incarcerate hardened, violent criminals who are a danger to society, who perceives that as somehow racist and somehow the byproduct of an unfair, a racially unjust or generally unjust country. That's not an outlier type position anymore. It's a position that numerous judges have now. A growing number of state's attorneys and prosecutors have now. And I would go so far as to submit that virtually all of them, and I would even go so far as to say literally all of them, are Democrats or were appointed by Democrat or recommended by Democrat elected officials. So the short answer, this is an incredibly simple solution. I'll just leave it at that. And once again, it's an issue that frustrates me so much. Frustrated me that I used to make this a priority of discussing on our show. That goes back in the early days of the show, over 20 years ago now. I got to where I didn't even address it much anymore, just because it's so difficult to get the point across. So many people, either just citizens seemingly just are not interested, or they just don't get it. But if you look at the reason we have this problem with recidivism, violent crime, or with violent criminals killing, raping, maiming innocent people who have a long history of violent crime, the reason that we have this situation is because of left-leaning judges and prosecutors who, in essentially 100% of the time, or possibly 99.999% of the time, are Democrats, or were recommended to the bench by Democrats, or are appointed by Democrats. So that's your issue. Okay, so you want to vote for a Democrat elected official? Well, elected officials, depending on what the office is, have a tremendous, are very influential in who winds up in judicial positions. Now, some of them are elected, as we know, but oftentimes when a judicial post, a judgeship becomes open, governor appoints it. Appoints a judge. So the point I'm trying to make, and I've been a failure at it ever since I've been on the radio. The point I want to make: when you vote, say for a candidate for governor, if you don't want hardened criminals on the street, I would strongly suggest you don't vote for the Democrat. Okay, because that's where these judges on the bench come from. That's where these leftist prosecutors come from. In some cases, the judges come from. They're appointed by governors who, almost in all cases, are Democrats. That's the point. I mean, if you have a worldview that hardened violent criminals should be incarcerated, should have serious consequences, should have serious jail sentences, prison sentences for horrific crimes like murder, double murder, rape, horrible torturing, violence, that kind of thing to innocent people. Well, then, if you believe in that, well, then you need to be voting for the Republicans. It's that simple. And if you're out there voting for Democrats and you're horrified by these crimes, and if you're horrified that hardened recidivist violent criminals keep being returned over and over and over again back to the streets, you need to realize your Democrat candidate that you keep voting for probably had a big hand in it, or is a big part of the problem. So anyway, for whatever that's worth, hopefully some people will get it. But we just need to call it like it is. If you a consequence, a byproduct of voting for Democrats is you're going to get a judicial system that doesn't believe in incarcerating hardened violent criminals. They don't believe in the punitive aspect of the judicial system. And so anyway, I mean, that situation speaks for itself, essentially. So now, as we begin to look ahead, there are other very important races, and I would love to, and just want to encourage everybody, the few minutes we have before we're joined by, speaking of the judicial system, we have a candidate for Orange Osceola County Circuit Judge joining us. I do want to add a disclaimer, too. If I'm not mistaken, certainly as I understand it, the very strict parameters for judicial candidates would preclude a candidate for judge talking about specific cases, if I'm not mistaken. So if anybody wonders, well, how come you don't ask the judicial candidate how he feels about incarceration or that kind of thing, I would say that that's due to very specific parameters about judicial races. And what judicial candidates can say and what they can't say, and they can say virtually nothing that doesn't relate specifically to their background and their qualifications and their experiences. In our moments before we go to that break, I would just encourage everybody to really start thinking. I know many of you are already doing it. Start thinking how you as an individual can impact this upcoming election, both the primary election. Strongly encourage every listener to pick a candidate in the primary that you feel strongly about, and help them. Help them get elected. Work on their behalf. You'd be amazed. It's amazing how much one person can impact an election by working at the grassroots level. And I'll just give you a couple of tips before we head on out. And these are all things that I've done. Just for those who are just joining us, I've been a candidate before myself, ran for the Florida legislature back in 1988, had a big victory in a Republican primary runoff, lost a very close election to the Democrats in a heavily Democrat seat. The only reason I mention that is because I've been in the vineyards, if you will. I'm not talking about something that's theoretical or I read in a campaign manual or something. I'm talking about something that I've lived, went on, have been a campaign manager for multiple campaigns, campaign consultant, campaign fundraising chairman, et cetera, et cetera. You can start off, the impact that individuals can have in elections is immense. First of all, find one person that you could talk to, maybe one person who's undecided, who might not even be considering voting. Maybe they might even be voting for another candidate. Just share with them why you feel strongly about your candidate. That's a great place to start. And then branch on out. Almost everyone is a member of, many people are members of some kind of a social group, whether it's their church, their Sunday school class, a bridge club, Rotary club, service organization. Pick out somebody you think might be a good prospect to have a conversation with, somebody that you think you could persuade or that would be interested in voting for the right person. That's a great place to start. And we're a little bit long in this segment, so I'll wrap it up. But even just putting a bumper sticker on your car, showing other people who you vote for, that will influence people. People that know you and respect you, who are undecided, would be more inclined to vote for the person on that bumper sticker that they're not. Same goes with a sign. If you don't have a house with a yard, stick a sign in your window. If you live in a condo or an apartment, these are very small gestures that could have big time results. So anyway, that's a couple of things, quick pointers. We'll be talking about this more as we go forward. And we need to go to break right now. You're listening to the Roger Franklin Williams Show, presented by Christner's Prime Steak and Lobster and by Gatorland, the alligator capital of the world in Orlando, Florida. We'll be right back.
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7: In 1796, George Washington made one of the most consequential decisions in American history. He chose not to seek a third term as president. So why does that matter? Because America was not built on permanent rulers. It was built on ordered liberty. Faith teaches that authority is a stewardship, not a possession. Leaders are accountable to God for how they use power. And why does that still matter today? Because republics survive when leaders respect limits and citizens defend them. Washington's lesson still stands. A republic is preserved when power has limits, and public service remains a duty to God and country, not a path to personal rule.
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2: 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As we've been talking about, we are solidly into election 2026 season. Primary elections are August the 18th, Tuesday, August 18th. Early voting is going on right now, and there are a plethora of candidates. And it's great to have this opportunity to share some of them with you. As we talk about often on the Roger Franklin Williams Show, and before we go to our next guest, I want to remind you, our program is presented by Christner's Prime Steak and Lobster and by Gatorland, the alligator capital of the world in Orlando, Florida. 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The judicial candidates are low-profile races, but they are literally some of the most important positions, you know, in our country, in our community, and so we pay close attention to them. Right now, we're pleased to be joined by a candidate for Orange Osceola Circuit Court Judge, Steve Carestes. And hello, Mr. Carestes. I want to thank you for joining us, and just love to have you share with our listeners a little bit about your campaign. And first of all, why don't you describe the position for us and just talk about what a circuit court judge does in Orange and Osceola County?
10: Yes, sir. Hello. Thank you so much for having me on. I'd be happy to. So a circuit court judge can hear a plethora of different cases. There's criminal cases, of course. They don't hear all criminal cases. They hear criminal cases that have the potential of being punished by more than a year of incarceration. They have civil matters that they deal with that are in excess of $50,000, where the claim is in excess of that amount. They also deal with juvenile cases. They also deal with dependency, people asking for injunctions, family disputes, people with children getting divorced or breaking up divorces. And they also deal with foreclosures. And then there's also dealing with people's assets after they've passed. And that happens in circuit court as well.
2: Now, can you, very important position, and can you talk about why, what led you to seek to serve in a circuit judgeship?
10: Yes, sir. Experience, number one, and of course, service. My life has been about service from the start. When I was 18 years old, 2 weeks after I turned 18, I was at Parris Island earning the title of United States Marine. I went to boot camp, but like I said, 2 weeks after I turned 18, earned that title and served for 4 years as an enlisted Marine. After I got out, I went to college on the GI Bill, went to law school after that, and then after that went to work again in the public sector, in the service sector, because that's really where my heart is. So I went to work at the state attorney's office under Lawson Lamar. Some of your listeners may remember him. And I went to work with Lawson Lamar, Bill Vogt, and had a great experience there. Was happy to serve there in that capacity for 10 years. And then after that, went into private practice for 7 years because I did need to pay some bills. And the public sector isn't always the easiest place to pay all your bills that easily. So I went into the private sector, did that for 7 years, paid some bills, and then because I like to serve, I went back to the state attorney's office after 7 years, and I've been back there for 3 years. Over the 20 years of my legal career, I've taken approximately 200 cases to trial. I spent years of my work life in the courtroom litigating cases of a wide variety of issues, criminal, civil, both sides to both. So with all that experience, I decided to offer that experience up to the people of Orange and Osceola County.
2: Thank you for joining us. Friends, we're glad you're joining us this morning. It's another edition of the Roger Franklin Williams Show Election 2026 series. As our longtime listeners know, we pay very close attention to the judicial races. And right now, we're speaking with a candidate for the position of Orange Osceola County Circuit Judge, Mr. Steve Carestes. He's sharing about his background and his qualifications for the role. And, you know, Steve, I'll share with you and our listeners, I try to emphasize to them, we're very aware that, you know, there are quite a bit of limitations, for lack of a better word, for judicial candidates. I always get questions, why didn't you ask them about this issue, or how come you don't ask them their position on this issue? And it's just because that's just not in the parameters of what you're allowed to talk about as candidates for a judgeship. So I just want to put that disclaimer on the table. Now, having said that, what can, from your long experience as an attorney, as a prosecutor, what do you feel makes a good judge, and why do you feel that you have those qualities?
10: Experience is a big factor. Experience such as mine, being in the courtroom for many, many years, is something that helps the judge. If they've been there, you know, been practicing in the courtroom already, that certainly helps. And then something else is judicial demeanor, a temperament that people want in a courtroom. People don't want a judge who is going to be yelling at people, who is going to be losing their temper. The judge is a leader in the courtroom, and you don't want a leader who loses control, who can't maintain their own mental demeanor. And something people have said about me for all of my life, really, is I have a calm disposition and that I'm even-keeled. I've heard the phrase even-keeled pretty much all my life. It's just I was just born that way, with a fairly even temperament. So that's very helpful, and that is something that I would bring to the courtroom as a judge. And you know, oftentimes people come into court, you know, oftentimes they're not feeling their best. They're not in the place that they're comfortable with. People aren't used to being in a courtroom every day of their life like I am. So there's anxiety with just being there in the first place. So when you're dealing with these sometimes heightened situations, you need someone who can be calm and guide the things that are going on in the courtroom with an even temperament.
2: Friends, we've got you joining us on the Roger Franklin Williams Show. Right now we're talking with Mr. Steve Carestes. He's a candidate for the all-important position of Orange Osceola County Circuit Judge. And now, could you talk about, can you go back and take a step back, and speaking of qualifications and the beginning of them, what led you to want to become an attorney and choose that as your profession?
10: That's a good question. I did not grow up in a family. I come from a more blue-collar family. My father did obtain his four-year undergraduate degree, but he didn't even do that until he was well into his 30s. He got a degree after he got out of the Army, and then had a family and whatnot, and finished his degree later on. So having that blue-collar background, I didn't know any lawyers. I didn't know what they did on a day-to-day basis. But what I did know when I got out of the Marine Corps and I went to college on the GI Bill is that I loved college. I was surprised by that, but I loved going to college. I loved getting education, and I really thrived in college, and I wanted to keep going. And I had understood that law school was an option, but there's no pre-law. It's not like going into medicine. So I looked into that. I took what's called the LSAT. I did well there, and I decided to go to law school because I loved school, and I loved the idea of obtaining a graduate degree. Even though I didn't know for certain exactly what a lawyer did, the more I learned about it, the more appealing it seemed to me and the more interesting it seemed. And, I like to think that God was leading me in that direction as well, that it wasn't just merely me making that decision. And I really am happy that I did it. I love law school, and I'm really glad that I went down this path.
2: Friends, we're speaking with Mr. Steve Carestes. He's a candidate for the position of Orange Osceola County Circuit Judge. Yes, that position will be on the ballot on August the 18th. And as you probably already know, early voting has already started as well. Now, it's been great to have you joining us. Yeah, I want to let our listeners know we had a chance to meet you out at the, speaking of your service as a Marine Corps veteran, had a chance to meet you out at the wonderful Memorial Day service, the annual Memorial Day service at the city of Apopka. It's great to see you out there, and it's always great to see so many wonderful patriots celebrating those who gave everything for our freedom.
10: Yes, sir. That was a great event.
2: And before we go, I just and along those lines, can you talk about what led you to seek to serve in the United States military and the Marine Corps specifically, and if and how if some of those experiences may have influenced you as a lawyer and possibly potentially as a judge?
10: Yes, sir. So my father was in the Army. He went into the Army after high school when he was 18. So I had that awareness that was an option. A Marine Corps recruiter called me up on the phone. I was 17. I just turned 17 years old when the recruiter called. We met. He went over options and things of that nature, and it really appealed to me. My father wasn't always big on what his children. I have a brother and a sister. So there's three of us, and he didn't care so much what we did. He just wanted us to go out in the world, put one foot in front of the other, he would say, and get out there and going. So I put one foot in front of the other, and the Marine Corps recruiter called me up, and he made his pitch, and I said, that sounds great. And I was happy to join, as I was happy to say yes when they called. And yes, I mean, once you experience that, you know, you go to boot camp, you experience 4 years of enlistment, travel all around like I did. I got to travel quite a lot. I was stationed aboard a ship for 5 months, 13 days. I served a year in Okinawa, Japan. Those things have a huge impact on you. My sisters told me after each time I came back to the country that I was different, that I was, you know, more mature and grown up quite a bit from those experiences. So those things stay with you. And I would like to think that that discipline, the things that the Marine Corps instills upon you, leadership, you know, the seriousness that the Marine Corps takes leadership, that those things stay with you forever, that you never lose those, that are ingrained into you once you earn that title.
2: No, it's a wonderful background, as you're saying, for any profession, but I would say even particularly for a judgeship as well. And before we have to say goodbye today, let me thank you for your service and your sacrifice to defend my freedom and my security and the freedom and security of all Americans.
10: Oh, you're welcome. Thank you for saying that. That's very kind.
2: And before we go, you know, in the event some of our listeners would like to follow up, how would they be able to do that to learn more about you?
10: So they can just Google Steve Caresti. There should be plenty of information, but my exact website is electcaresti.com. 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If you have you can look up your ballot, and my name is there. If you're in Orange or Osceola County.
2: Well, great. Well, thank you for joining us on the Roger Frank and William Show, and best wishes in the campaign.
10: Oh, you're welcome. You're welcome. I love being here. Thank you very much for having me.
2: Friends, Steve Caresti's candidate for Orange Osceola Circuit Judge. Take a quick break. We'll be right back with our friend Vito Ferra, founder of Network Sound and Video, on the Roger Frank and William Show.
0: Faith, family, and freedom. 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
7: In 1796, George Washington made one of the most consequential decisions in American history. He chose not to seek a third term as president. So why does that matter? Because America was not built on permanent rulers. It was built on ordered liberty, Faith teaches that authority is a stewardship, not a possession. Leaders are accountable to God for how they use power. And why does that still matter today? Because republics survive when leaders respect limits and citizens defend them. Washington's lesson still stands. A republic is preserved when power has limits, and public service remains a duty to God and country, not a path to personal rule.
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1: 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And now, here's Roger.
2: 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I hope you enjoyed the conversation with Steve Carestes, candidate for Orange Osceola County Circuit Judge. As we all know, these judicial races are very important. I take great pains to emphasize them because they are, in terms of media coverage, they are low-profile races, but they're certainly not low-importance races. They're high-important races. Now, speaking of high importance, we're pleased to be joined by our friend and sponsor, Vito Fira of Network Sound and Video. And Vito, it's great to catch up with you. And also, speaking of political season, there's some great things that you can do, you and Rhonda at Network Sound and Video, to help people with the political activity.
25: You're right, Roger. Thanks for having us on today. And you are absolutely correct. Yeah, we do every imaginable kind of restoration. People think, oh, just my videotapes or a couple cassettes. But no, we do political things, sermons, we do rallies, and it just happens that we get some things in political season-wise that happened just recently. And, yeah, we bring those things back to life also. So if somebody has a campaign, a message that they want to give, whether it's audio or video, we can restore those things for them, put it on a flash drive so they can upload it onto Google, upload it onto their websites, you know, put it on their blogs and things in that of that nature that people kind of forget about. You know, corporate work and things of that sort that maybe have to had an older format, but had the same message, if you know what I'm saying. So they bring it back, and it's very useful to have in the new format. So CD, DVD, flash drive, hard drive, whatever they might need. You're absolutely right, yes.
2: And also along those lines, you know, you've had some customers in the political arena as well, and would you care to share about that?
25: Yes, we did a while ago a videotape from Rachel Placken, as a matter of fact. And this is when she was about 12 or 14 years old. And her mom had these videotapes. And they said, well, where can we get these restored? So her husband had brought these in to us. And Scott had said, can you restore these? And we did. So here's little Rachel singing. I think she was at the Capitol one time and singing, like, you know, the God Bless America songs and all kinds of things for kids, but very exciting little things that you can imagine. So over the years, we basically have seen, you know, Rachel grow because we've seen her when she was little. So, yeah, so that kind of stuff, too. So they said even if it's not real, real new, they had these old TV recordings on what's called a U-matic tape. It's a big TV type of tape that we have the equipment to do those transfers, and we had done that for her. So there you go. Yeah, political and every other thing that we can do here at Network Sound Video.
2: And speaking of wide variety of work that you can do, pretty much every human endeavor, but of course soccer has a heightened awareness now, especially because of the World Cup, of course, was this year, just completed. And soccer videos actually make up a big part of what you do in your sports-related division.
25: Well, they do, because the parents go out and they record all these things, you know, just like, you know, the baseball games, the football games, and sometimes people had forgotten that they had all the kids and, you know, high school and college games, too. The soccer, which is really, really hot right now, as you say. And, yeah, they bring those in. It just said, you know what? That's what a girl brought stuff in today, and it was all soccer. She says, I know we have those soccer tapes somewhere. So she went over and raided her mom's house, and sure enough, her mom had all of those soccer tapes when she was probably in, like, 10th or 11th grade. And we were watching them today to preview to see, you know, what was on each one. I remember that game. I remember that game. So she was all excited about it. But, yeah, so ladies soccer and guys soccer, and it's making a big comeback. And it refreshes people's mind. It shakes them a little bit. Wait a minute. I know we have a tape of that somewhere. So they go and they find them. And, yeah, that made it makes them real happy because they can't even remember seeing it because they were in the game and mom or dad shot the thing, you know. So now it's up to them to get the tape restored onto newer formats, which we're doing, and then she can share them with all the other kids that were on the team if she's, you know, she knows where they are. And they can find them easily sometimes on Facebook and Instagram. There are a lot of their friends that are out there, so they'll all want a copy of this resurrected soccer games that we had done. So, yeah, it's pretty cool, but that's been a real big comeback since of the big events that happened over the summer here.
2: Yes. Friends, the business is Network Sound and Video. We're speaking with owner and founder Vito Fira right now. You know them. They are huge supporters of all the work we do here at The Answer Radio, also on our sister station, WTLN, The Word, 101.5 AM 990, The Word. And we're creating great insights on practical information that we have and the way that we can preserve our precious memories and the way that Vito and Rhonda Drew, all the great people at Network Sound and Video can help us preserve those. Now,
25: you're right.
2: And as you know, one of the reasons, and I've been a longtime customer, of course, myself, of Network Sound and Video, and one of the reasons that I'm so enthusiastic about Vito and Rhonda Network Sound and Video is I've witnessed firsthand the tender, loving care that they give to every precious memory that comes through the door, and that's led to a large variety of customers. In fact, customers that, as Vito has shared with us, literally bring their precious memories from literally all over the state of Florida. In some cases, even people that are on vacation that come from other states. Well, we've got a new one. If I'm not mistaken, Vito, you have a new customer from another country.
25: Yes, we did just today. And they came in with a real fine accent. And I'm trying to guess where they're from, you know. But they came and they said, well, we just flew in from Iceland. And I said, brr, now you're in sunny Florida where it's probably 94 degrees, you know. So, yeah, they brought tapes and videotapes from Iceland, and they have relatives or connections here in the land, Florida. So they were here, and they said, well, where can we get these done? And those folks sent them down to us. Do you believe that? That's a pretty good distance away, you know, all the way from Iceland. And we said, we're going to transfer these, and I'm looking forward to seeing what's on these little rascals. But, yeah, all over and every walk of life. I mean, we get a lot of things in that are actually Christian-oriented, too. I mean, every church in the area has been in, from the Catholic churches, the Baptist churches, the Presbyterians. We're working on a really large project right now, Roger, for St. Luke's over in Winter Park. So they'll have all these old sermons, and it's funny because they bring them in, and if we're listening to some, we have to, you know, monitor them so they're on, and you listen to the content from some of these sermons that were preached, just like they're talking today, and then you look at the tape, it says 1987. It's the same content, the same message, you know, so that's another thing that we do. We get a lot of, you know, church stuff in, sermons, things like that, and corporations. People bring in things that were, maybe they did a seminar or something down in Orlando, and it was recorded. But they never had a way to share this now, so they have had us put it on DVD or flash drive so they can upload it on Google Drive and Dropbox and some of the other social media platforms. But, yeah, you talk about a crosswalk, right, from Florida to Iceland. I got to look out on the map and see how many million miles that's away, you know.
2: Well, that's what I call a good referral. That's a yeah. Passionate referral. You brought somebody from a whole other continent.
25: Exactly.
2: But you know, seriously though, the reason for that is, first of all, as we talk about many times, in fact, I searched for a place that does the kind of work that you do, the very specialized work that you do, literally for years. Close friend recommended Network Sound and Video. Is how I found you after all those years. But really, not a lot of people do the work that you do at Network Sound and Video. And then some of the major companies that do that are larger corporation type businesses, and they're not here local. They're in another market. So, in other words, if somebody wants to have their precious memories restored, that doesn't know about network sound and video or gets swayed by the large amounts of advertising from one of these companies, they have to pack everything up, ship it off to who knows where it's going to be received and handled and worked on by who knows who. And really, it's just kind of a very transactional type of situation where at Network Sound and Video, I know from personal experience, Vito and Rhonda take great care of every single precious memory that walks through the door. And I think that's a real advantage that you have, Vito, at Network Sound and Video.
25: One of the things, Roger, thank you for those words, yes, that people come in and tell us as soon as they walk in the door that they didn't want to just pack this stuff up in a box and send it out to somewhere that they don't even know the people. They'd rather come in, shake our hands, you know, say hi, see the studios and the library of equipment and things like that that we have here. And they say, I didn't want to send this out. These are the only ones in the whole wide world. You know, just pack it up. And what people don't realize, I mean, they'll tell them the other competitors, they advertise here in Orlando. So you hear, they think, oh, they must be local. But they're not. They're California, Texas, and New York. And they'll tell you that it costs this much to put it in a box. They put it in the box, and that is just covering the shipping to get that to that place. And then when they get it, we heard just recently that some of those folks are reshipping it to somebody else. They're not even doing it themselves. They're the advertisers, and they're just doing the receiving. So they're like the middleman between. So we handle everything here. That's why folks want to come walking in, say hi, meet us, know that they're in trusted care. And also, too, when we're finished with their product, we take the end product and package it nicely, and we mark it, stamp it. Sometimes we even shrink wrap the old films and things like that to preserve them even further so they can put those originals like back somewhere in their home, a storage locker, not in an attic, but in a closet or under a bed, for crying out loud, you know. But that's what they do. We pack that stuff up so they know that that was secured, and now that has been transferred and restored onto new media. So when they get that box later on, they don't have to guess what's in it. We stamp it, we mark it so that they know. So not only do we take care of all the things that come in, but we make sure that when they get their originals back, those are in a TLC package also. We want to make sure that they can restore them if they'd like. But, yes, yeah. So we have to put hands on everything.
2: Yeah, I keep using the same phrase, tender loving care, but that's because it's 100% dead on accurate. That's exactly, and that's one of the huge differences. Of course, your expertise separates you as well, but really another thing that separates you is just the literal tender loving care you give to every single precious memory and the heart that you have for your wonderful customers. Well, Vito, it's great to catch up with you once again. We look forward to speaking with you soon.
25: Thanks a lot, Roger. We appreciate you. Always great to talk to you and your fine listeners out there. God bless you and God bless this weekend.
2: Friends, great to be with you today. Hope you have a blessed Sunday.
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8: News this hour from Town Hall. I'm John Scott. The Michigan Senate race is shaping up as a key battleground this fall.
15: Progressive Abdul El-Sayed narrowly defeated Rep. Haley Stevens in Michigan's Democratic Senate primary, winning by less than 2 points despite heavy establishment spending and an endorsement from Governor Gretchen Whitmer. Stevens outperformed expectations with rural and black voters, exposing potential weakness for El-Sayed in a general election. Republican Mike Rogers currently leads El-Sayed in the polls, giving Republicans reason for optimism in a state that could help decide control of the Senate. Willie Nelson, The White House.
8: The Senate has confirmed Todd Blanche as the next Attorney General of the United States, the vote 50-49. Blanche's supporters say his experience as a federal prosecutor and the trust he earned working for President Trump as his personal attorney will help him in this role. A terrorism expert said today's threat landscape is more complex than ever, with a growing number of extremist groups operating across multiple regions. More from Bernie Bennett.
20: Colin Clark of the Soufan Center says terrorism has become increasingly diverse, making it harder for law enforcement to track and prevent attacks. Clark says while established groups like Al-Qaeda and Hezbollah remain concerns, newer organizations continue to emerge. He points to Al-Shabaab in Somalia, ISIS-K, and Al-Qaeda affiliates in Africa and Yemen as among the most dangerous threats. Clark defines terrorism as the use of violence to achieve political goals rather than financial gain. Bernie Bennett reporting.
8: The Senate has passed a short-term measure to keep federal agencies funded into early December and avoid a government shutdown during campaign season. Lawmakers still smarting from two historic shutdowns that occurred earlier this past year. The bills generally fund the federal government at current levels through December 11th. The bill still needs to clear the House. More on these stories from townhall.com.
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9: 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Set up a time to speak with him. Complimentary time. I'm going to go and throw that out there as well. Smarterretirementradio.com. You can also give a call 407-974-7655. 407-974-7655. Got a lot we're going to cover this week on the show, as we always do. But as I always do at this time of the show, going to check in. John, it's good to see you again. How you doing today?
10: We're going to talk about other things rather than sports today. But as soon as college football comes back and the Aggies start winning and they're on the road to a national title, I'm sure we'll talk a lot about college football this fall.
9: Almost certainly. And I think longtime listeners of the show are breathing a sigh of relief when they hear that we're not going to be talking about sports this week on the show. There is a lot going on in the world that we're going to address, but that is something to come for fall. So prepare yourself. We'll prepare ourselves and be a little bit more well-versed, hopefully. But we appreciate you taking time out of your schedule to spend with the listeners. Here on the show, we often talk about retirees that are afraid to spend, even if they've done everything right and they've saved enough. But there's an interesting twist on that idea that's come up lately, because the very people who build significant wealth might be the least likely to ever feel comfortable using it. Here's financial author Adam Grossman on Morningstar.
21: Yeah, I see the thinking, which is that people shouldn't unnecessarily deprive themselves in retirement after saving their whole lives. You know, they shouldn't have to live on ramen noodles if the numbers say that they really don't have to. But I think that there's a little bit of a conundrum there, which is that people who are frugal by nature are people who will tend to accumulate significant portfolios. And so they're the people who can afford to spend more in retirement, but it's just not in their DNA. So it is harder for those people to spend. You know, if someone's naturally frugal and you tell them, don't buy the Honda, go buy the Mercedes, they may not want to do that.
9: If my mom had her way, she would still drive a car with manual windows and a tape deck. I think she's the epitome of frugality. Not so much my dad, but that's an interesting blend with them. John, how do you help somebody flip that switch when they've spent a lifetime being careful with their money and now they're being told it's actually okay to enjoy it?
10: It's really quite challenging. I had two of those conversations this week with ladies who by nature have been frugal and were not the upper end of their earning category at work, but they have more money than anybody that they work with. And one of our clients in another state, a state known for horses and trucks and oil and those kind of things.
9: Okay.
10: She has an old truck and she loves her old truck. And I found a beautiful Toyota. She didn't want a brand new truck. So I found a Toyota about a mile and a half from her house at a dealership. I found it online. I sent her the link. She's like, I'm not buying it. I'm like, why not? She's like, it's got a stinking backup camera. I don't want a backup camera. I know how to put a trailer hitch up against my horse trailer. I don't need no stinking camera. So I'm like, but you're going to die with like millions of dollars. You're just never going to get around to spending it. So this conversation this week, we talked about, yes, she's willing to take a trip. Yes, she's willing to do some things, but we discovered she's not going to spend all of her money. But instead of taking the required minimum distribution, she's going to do a qualified charitable distribution and help some folks in her community through a 501c3 that she really appreciates. And she's going to get joy out of spending her money and satisfying her required distribution by blessing others. Okay, cool. Now I found a way to get this lady to spend some money. Mm-hmm. So sometimes they just are not comfortable feeling extravagant, even though I didn't think a Toyota with a backup camera was extravagant, but apparently that was. But she got pretty excited about the idea that, okay, I'm willing to spend a lot of money helping somebody else. Mm-hmm. So we have this phrase, it's actually our trademark, we help you make memories, not just money. But sometimes folks that are in a rhythm of being frugal, a $50,000 cruise is completely a mind-blowing conversation. We can't get them to reach for that. But spending $50,000 to buy some kind of a motorized chair for a disabled veteran, they're all on board with that. So we just have to find somebody's hot button, what gives them joy, and sometimes spending it on themselves really doesn't create happiness,
9: right,
10: but blessing somebody else does.
9: You know, I mentioned my mom a couple minutes ago, and I had this conversation with her because she's not retired yet. She's doing a phased retirement, but they have been traveling more. They've been doing a lot of international travel, and I love it, and they're enjoying it, but they still fly coach. And I had that conversation with them. I said, you don't have to do that, you know, not to give away their secret. I was like, you can fly first class. And I assure you, if you don't fly first class, my brother will be, you know, down the road. And
10: that's the bumper sticker.
9: Yeah.
10: You can either fly first class or your kids will.
9: And I think that's been kind of eye-opening. I think their next trip, they're looking at it. We'll see what they actually do as far as when they book the travel and all those things. But let's talk a little bit more about those qualified charitable distributions, or QCDs, because I think maybe a lot of people aren't familiar with it. If I'm not mistaken, the money never actually touches your hands. It goes to the charity tax-free. It counts as your RMD. Basically, the charity gets more of it. Uncle Sam gets none of it. Is that right?
10: That's exactly right. And so even though the RMD ages have changed, a QCD can start as early as 70 and a half. So that's kind of cool. That's the old original RMD age. So Secure Act didn't move the QCD dates out. They left them at 70 and a half. And let's say you had a requirement to spend $40,000, a required minimum distribution from your 401k or your IRA or your thrift savings plan. But you're saying, gosh, I don't really need the $40,000. I really don't feel like paying taxes on $40,000 because I've got a pension. I've got some military dollars coming in. My spouse now has a pension from the state of Florida. We don't really need the money, and I don't really want to pay taxes. Mm-hmm. As long as your custodian, and not all of them do, but many of them will, as long as the custodian writes the check directly to the 501c3 charitable entity. Your grandkids can't own the charitable entity and it be like a summer lemonade stand. That doesn't work. Uh-huh. You can't even give it to a private school, which is a 501c3, but tell the principal your grandkids are going to go to free. There are actually some legal cases where that backfired on a grandpa. He gave a whole lot of money to his grandkids' school and then called up and tried to get free tuition. That was not kosher, and the IRS just shut down the whole thing. Mm. So you really do have to be charitably inclined. You can't do it. But here's a cool thing. How about you normally tithe to your church or your synagogue, and you do that out of your paycheck?
9: Right.
10: Well, guess what? What if you turned off the money coming out of your paycheck or your retirement check or your Social Security check, which is taxable, and you give a qualified charitable distribution to your church, either monthly or quarterly or annually, and you tithe, and you don't actually pay any taxes on it, and the church gets all the money, or the synagogue gets all the money. Hey, now we're doing some really creative work within the tax code. Remember, we've always talked about Judge Learned Hand. He's a really famous tax judge from the early 1900s, and he said, it's not the responsibility of the taxpayer to arrange their affairs in such a way to benefit the treasury. You right. can arrange your affairs in such a way to benefit you, the taxpayer, or the charitable organization that you appreciate. So we do a lot of that work for folks as they're getting ready to launch into RMD age. Sometimes they don't really want the money or need the money, but they know somebody that does.
9: And more likely than not, they don't believe Uncle Sam is the one that does. You mentioned Learned Hand, and he has another great quote that I love. It's, in America, there are two tax systems in play, one for the informed, one for the uninformed. Both are illegal.
10: Yes.
9: You know,
10: both work.
9: Both
10: one
9: work.
10: Works better.
9: Yeah, exactly. And for most people, they don't have time to go through the entirety of the tax code. But knowing what can be done to make sure that your money is used in a way that you see fit starts with smarter planning. And, you know, that's where the team at Smarter Retirement Solutions comes into play. So if you have questions, maybe you're not charitably inclined. 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Set up a time to speak with John and the team. 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How important are activities and social connections when planning for retirement? Is this what you talk about with clients? You know, what are you retiring to?
10: You have to. And one of the things we've noticed is, especially for men who have found a great deal of their identity in what they do, God wired us in a particular way, and we find sometimes too much identity in our profession. So we have to find a new place to identify. I'm pretty certain, because I have family members who are professional pickleball players, I'm pretty certain the professional pickleball circuit is not in my future. Neither is the PGA. Anything that has to do with accuracy, I'm probably, when it comes to a sporting
9: from
10: thing.
9: From a sports standpoint, yes. Yeah.
10: From a sports standpoint.
9: Not numerically.
10: From a financial planning standpoint, accuracy is very important.
9: Right.
10: You know, pickleball, they require you to hit the ball inside those little lines. Mm-hmm. It seems really restrictive.
9: Yeah.
10: Golf,

0: set up and outfit this wood shop and then fund his business. But he doesn't really want to make money with these projects. He wants to be a blessing and generous with his neighbors and his community, but it will keep his mind and his body moving. So I said, if you got up in the morning and went out to the wood shop for 5 or 6 or 8 hours, would that also keep you physically and emotionally engaged? And then you delivered all these cool pieces of furniture to your neighbors. He's like, that would be perfect. So now we can accomplish funding his retirement, and his retirement is actually still very active because he's blessing other people. But if you leave your job and you don't have some track to run on, if you're like me, it's in the old days, Diet Mountain Dew and Cheetos and, just not accomplishing anything. Mm-hmm. That's not a great plan to leave your current job and your current social experience to just be a hermit. It won't work. So you got to have people.
1: You want to make sure you retire from something to something. That's not to say get another job or you know,
0: no.
1: but find a purpose. And chances are more than likely you've envisioned this. You know what you want to do when you retire. When I punch out for the last time, I'm going to do X, Y, or Z. Great. Bring that conversation to the table. Let John Ripley help create a plan around that to ideally make that retirement dream into a retirement reality. That all starts by joining us here on the show. Appreciate that. But the next step is setting up a time to speak with him personally. Go to smarterretirementradio.com. Reach out, set up a time there. You can also give a call right now, 407-974-7655. You know, the wood shop, the wood crafting, you know, that sounds like he's very accomplished. And it's one of those things. He's a very DIY sort of gentleman. Not everything needs to be DIY, though. Somebody actually wrote into MSN telling the story of trying to plan for his retirement by himself. He says he got a couple things wrong. He had to self-fund his healthcare for 2 years, which cost way more than he thought it was going to. He thought Social Security would be enough to handle his monthly expenses. It wasn't. And then his biggest miss was unexpected expenses. He got a house repair here, car repair here, a trip. Not all bad things, right? A trip. But they were all budget busters, forcing him to cut back on his lifestyle. So when people come to you and they've been doing it on their own, or they just want a set of eyes on their plan, the DIY. Is this something that you see? And what do you do in your planning that helps avoid these problems?
0: We bring in all of the things that they've accomplished, both financially, professionally, personally, and we wrap it all, or we wrap a bow around it all and say, okay, this is our making memories roadmap. Where are you today? Where are you trying to go? What are some of the things along this journey that may turn out to be super positive? Kids, grandkids, milestones, wedding anniversaries, good health. So we look at all of the things that could go very well. And then we inject into the plan things that could go really wrong. What happens if you don't necessarily die, but you have a very long extended healthcare event? Mm. What happens if both you and your spouse have that? What happens if one spouse that happens to have the bigger Social Security leaves too soon, dies too soon? So we look for and hope for and plan for the best, but we also then interject all of the bad things that might happen. Not all that different from hurricane preparedness here in Central Florida.
1: Right.
0: You run the generator 4 or 5 times a year. You make sure it's got some gas stabilizer in it. You make sure you've got enough ice and water and those kind of things. Well, you could do the same thing with a retirement plan. And if you can withstand maybe 3 noticeable big market corrections over a 30-year retirement, and if you could withstand 2 or 3 major healthcare incidents and or 1 substantial long-term care incident, and still never run out of money, then you can give yourself the freedom to have some fun on the front side. We call those the go-go years.
1: Right.
0: You want to go to Alaska, go to Hawaii, hike Machu Picchu, do the kinds of fun things that you've always seen on the television. But if you don't actually know that things are going to be okay, then in the back of your mind, you're always wondering, well, what if this happens? What if this happens? So when Viking River Cruise commercial shows up and they're like, hey, it's buy one, get one, or it's free airfare, or whatever the promotion is, you're not certain that it would be okay to spend that money. And then at your funeral, your kids open up your checking account or your 401k and there's $1 million in there. Now we're right back to, if you don't fly first class, your kids will.
1: Right.
0: So you don't necessarily have to fly first class to enjoy retirement. But you probably want to fly or drive or take a train or take a boat or do something

0: You've invested over 90,000 hours in your professional life to get where you are. Mm-hmm. It shouldn't just all be, let's make sure I don't run out of money. The conversation is, how can I keep living life and being a blessing to those around me and make sure I don't run out of money? It's not just an or, it's an and. Let's have some fun and let's ensure you have stability of lifetime income.
1: It's not just enough to pay your bills and your utilities, those monthly expenditures, but also being able to enjoy it. That's what you've been envisioning while you've been probably in the last couple of years of your working world, maybe when you first set out into the working world. I doubt, John, correct me if I'm wrong, that in all your years of doing this, you've ever seen someone come in and say, I want to have a reduction in lifestyle in retirement. I want to go without. People want to at least maintain their lifestyle, if not improve it overall in retirement, right?
0: Yes, and sometimes people just assume I could take 4% from such and such account and I'll be fine. Mm-hmm. Well, remember, the 4% was an idea that said a 60-40 portfolio would last you 30 years in retirement. Your retirement might last 32 or 33 or 37. So instead of just saying, I'm going to have a bucket of money, I'm going to put a little faucet on it, I'm going to open up the faucet and I'm never going to run out of money. If you don't interject some bad things in there, some cash flow storms, some things that could take more than 4% for a few years, if you don't test drive it to make sure it's going to work, then you might take too much money too early. Or if you test drive it and realize, gosh, you know what? We could actually take 6% for 5 years and fund the go-go years. Mm-hmm. Or we could turn on Social Security a little bit earlier for one of the two spouses and have Uncle Sam through the Social Security program be my travel agent and buy my trip to Italy or trip to Hawaii or wherever you want to go. Then in the slow go years, maybe you dial that withdrawal rate back down to 2.5 or 3. Then you want to leave room for it to be 5 or 6 or 7 at the end of your lifetime because you may need some additional support in that long-term care.
1: Right.
0: So sometimes we think people just assume I get to 1-point-something million dollars like those old Fidelity commercials years ago, the little green arrow. What's my magic number? We don't think you should look at the amount of money in the account as the magic number. We should figure out what is the amount of predictable and reliable and sustainable lifetime income that would allow you to pay all of your bills and maximize your enjoyment in the go-go years and maximize your dignity in the no-go years.
1: And you may not know the answers to those questions right now, and that is okay. That is what we're here for. That is what John and the team at Smarter Retirement Solutions is here for, to help you get a little more clarity, show you what it looks like, help you perhaps with that test driving of your retirement in the way that you test drive a car. 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You don't have to commit. It is easier to make these changes before you're in retirement than when you actually are. And that starts with setting up a time to speak with him, 407-974-7655. Again, that is a complimentary conversation, 407-974-7655, or online, smarterretirementsolutions.com. Perhaps you've never needed his legal services, but you've probably seen the commercials from injury attorney John Morgan, local boy. Forbes recently added him to its list of billionaires, but Morgan tells Business Insider that even he knows the clock is ticking.
2: I'm 69 years old. I have had more fun and seen more people, and I've met popes. I've met all the presidents. They've all been in my house. I've raised hell. My children's childhood was unbelievable, and my high school was unbelievable, and my college was unbelievable. Sadly to say, my best days are probably behind me, if I'm being honest. But I got good days ahead of me now because I got these 6 grandchildren, which has transformed my life because I'm getting to do it again, and I'm getting to enjoy this innocence and this love. When your grandchildren run into you, there's no love like that.
1: Now, when your priorities shift from building wealth to thinking about your kids and your grandkids, a lot of people know they should have an estate plan, but that is something that a lot of us also put off. What are the first steps to actually getting one put in place?
0: Realizing that you are not immortal and that you will die. Just like you will get old and you will probably need somebody else to help you do things that today you don't need any help with. The first step to anything is admitting that you are not this entirely self-sufficient entity that will always be strong and charming and beautiful and capable. once we realize that, because all of us are in the same boat, we're all human, we live on a fallen planet, we're made out of dust. So nobody has a competitive advantage on being, you know, the Uber person. We're all just people.
1: Right.
0: So once we realize all of these things will happen in some degree of intensity, then you're willing to have a conversation with an estate planning attorney and saying, okay, I'm going to die. And the attorney's like, yeah, we've all known that, but you're the first. Now you're coming and joining the party. It's not really a bad thing. It's just a reality that says, if I can get my affairs in order while I have all of my mental faculties and all of my strength, I can make really good decisions. Then you determine, do you want to be generous? Do you want to be the person that dies with the dollar? Do you want to bounce your last paycheck on the when you're from the back of the hearse? You know, all of those different little stories. Mm-hmm. You get to some degree to write a piece of the story when you engage in this process of wealth transfer or estate planning. If you don't get involved now and you have some kind of massive medical crisis and or loss of cognitive capacity, your ability to be involved in those decisions goes out the window. So if you'd like to have power and input on those decisions, you should do it sooner than later. You could be 35 years old and start making some of these decisions. You don't have to be 80. And those things can change and priorities can meld and move over time. But the first step towards a successful end of life experience is just realizing it's going to happen.
1: Right. It is a question of control, right? And some of us are better, yes, about having control than others. But if you can control the parameters, if you know what it is going to look like, if honestly, if that helps alleviate some stress for your loved ones out there, I think, you know, that can give you some comfort. And yes, it's not the most pleasant conversation to have, but it can avoid some very, very difficult conversations down the line. I remember when my grandfather passed away years ago, you know, we found out that he actually had this whole plan. Now, he didn't discuss it with the family, but we found out afterwards, but he had a funeral plot taken care of, and it was a family plot. So he was taken care of. And in doing that, he also took care of my grandmother and you know, his grandchildren, some of his grandchildren as well. It is with planning, proper planning, being prepared and being aware of it. You know, Benjamin Franklin, the two things that are unavoidable, the death and taxes. I'll go and throw in uncertainty as a third one. I don't know if Ben Franklin would appreciate that as well, but these are things. But control what you can control. Start having a plan to get you to, through, and beyond retirement so that, you know, those memories will be really the legacy that you leave behind, and anything else is bonus on top of that. It all starts with setting up a time to speak with John Ripley, creating that comprehensive plan, 407-974-7655. Again, it's a complimentary conversation. Get on the schedule, find a time that works conveniently for you, 407-974-7655, or you can go to the website, and that is smarterretirementradio.com. As always, want to thank you so much for joining us here on Smarter Retirement Radio, not brought to you by Morgan & Morgan. Just going to go ahead and put that out there. But hope you have a great week ahead of you. Take care of one another out there. John, always a delight, always a pleasure. Hope you have a great week as well. As we wrap up, I'm going to leave you with the final word.
0: If you make decisions about the no-go years, that season of life where you are less capable, less healthy, less strong, if you make those decisions sooner than later, you will actually almost always see that there's a little bit more money available now while you are younger and healthier and active. That's where we could help you jump into this idea that making memories and not just money is so important. So please give us a call. Let's talk about setting up your future for dignity so that you can make memories and not just money.
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7: Foundations of Freedom, a look at America's founding principles and the leaders who shaped our nation.
8: In 1796, George Washington made one of the most consequential decisions in American history. He chose not to seek a third term as president. So why does that matter? Because America was not built on permanent rulers. It was built on ordered liberty. Faith teaches that authority is a stewardship, not a possession. Leaders are accountable to God for how they use power. And why does that still matter today? Because republics survive when leaders respect limits and citizens defend them. Washington's lesson still stands. A republic is preserved when power has limits, and public service remains a duty to God and country, not a path to personal rule.
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11: It dictates how many pecans.
12: With SR News, I'm John Scott. Canadian officials have declared a state of emergency in British Columbia after more than 20,000 people were ordered to flee a fast-moving wildfire. The province has seen 70 new wildfires just over the past week. 105 are currently burning. Russia and Ukraine exchanging more strikes that killed civilians and injured many others on both sides. In Russia's border Belgorod region, 5 people died, 24 injured overnight in Ukrainian drone attacks. 2 people were killed and 13 others injured when Russian missiles hit a high-rise block in Kharkiv. Typhoon Dolphin has hit China's eastern coast after forcing over 300,000 to preemptively relocate. The storm made landfall, Shanghai's airports canceling more than 1,300 flights. This is SRN News.
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15: This is J.P. Shadrick with a Jaguars report presented by Farrah and Farrah. My final report as Jaguars senior reporter after this.
16: You ever eat something and just know this took time? 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I grew up around that. 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Severe injury, missed work, mounting debt. So at Farrah and Farrah, we don't rush it. We sit with you, talk you through it, and build up your case in lockstep. Because when it's done with care, you can tell. 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
17: Jacksonville.
15: 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All our behind-the-scenes producers, shooters, and editors are among the best in the entire league. I'll be pulling for the Jags to win a Super Bowl until they play the Arizona Cardinals. 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I enjoyed every interaction we had, and I hope you did too. For the final time, this is JP Shadrick with the Jaguars Report.
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17: Hello, Florida. This is Joe Mullins, and we're live here in Orlando at the Community Town Hall meeting hosting Candidate Forum Elections 2026. We're going to have a lot of great candidates out here speaking about their platform and why they want to be your next representative or voice in local, state, and federal government. Looking forward to having them. We'll be tuning in just a minute. We'll be going live and speaking to some of the candidates. And we're here now at the event live, and I want to go over some of the people. Arab American Community Center of Florida is hosted by Moroccan American Cultural Society of Florida, Pro Advisors of Florida, and Move Global Business Alliance. We're going to be able to meet the candidates tonight, talk about various platforms. People will be mobilizing, getting ready to get involved and engaged in this year's election. We're going to be speaking to a few of the people that are getting involved, a few of the people that are putting on the event, as well as some of the candidates that are speaking here. Very excited to be here. We're going to bring out a lot of information, and you, the listener, should decide who is the best person to represent you in these positions. I've got another great candidate here at this event. Roberta, welcome to the show today. Tell me why these events are so important.
18: So I think these events are so important because it gives one solitary venue for everybody to come out and share with you in the community about why they should be represent you in leadership. I think it's important to get that word out there. And I love the fact that this one has a cultural underlining. And with that, it's a community that I may not see on a day-to-day basis, but they get to come out and hear a little bit about why Roberta Walton Johnson wants to serve as their next Orange County Clerk of Court.
17: Now, with our listeners, which is a large listener base here in Orlando, tell me why you want to run for this position.
18: Because I think voters deserve an experienced, competent individual to lead the agency that really is the gateway to access the courts. Everybody wants their opportunity and their day in court. They want to be heard at the right time. And you want to make sure the right person is in office, that that clerk of court, that building is well maintained. Right now, I am the only individual running asking Orange County voters to be their clerk of court that is a licensed attorney. I'm the only individual with any type of clerk operations or clerk administrative experience. For more than a decade, I've served at the clerk of court through leadership, and I now currently serve as the general counsel.
17: How can people get involved with your campaign?
18: Oh, please. VoteRoberta.com. It's just that simple. VoteRoberta.com will give you all the information where you can learn how to engage with my campaign. You can volunteer, and certainly you can donate. I would love to have you. The momentum is really building. We have lots of trusted leaders that have already joined the team and said, I'm with Roberta. Now we just need the voters.
17: Roberta, we wish you the best of luck. We know you got a lot of people out here that you need to talk to. Thank you for taking this time.
18: Joe, thank you so much for the opportunity.
17: And we're here with Christy Lou Mitchell. Christy, you are running for judge.
19: Yes, I'm running for circuit judge of the Ninth Circuit, Group 2. That's all of Orange County and all of Osceola County.
17: Why did you decide?
19: I'm running for Ninth Circuit Judge Group 2, and I decided to run because we have five of our circuit court judges who are not seeking re-election, and we need experienced attorneys who want to serve our community to step up. I've been a trial attorney here for almost 17 years. I was born and raised here. I went to Dr. Phillips High School, then to Florida State for undergrad and UF for law, and I've been practicing civil, a little bit of criminal, and family law. I'm board certified in marital and family. I have state and federal trial experience. And I think we need judges who have real experience in law and life and who are ready to serve on day one.
17: Christy, you have experience in legal background. What makes you think that you're the best candidate for this? And what is your biggest focus?
19: So I think that I'm the best candidate because not only do I have tested experience in the legal field as a lawyer, but I also have a different life experience. Most of my colleagues come from a higher socioeconomic class. I was raised by a single mom. I started working when I was 16. I walked to and from work every day until I saved enough money for a car. I earned a scholarship to go to undergrad, and then I took student loans in order to go to law school. So I have a different world perspective, and I see people a little bit differently than some of my colleagues do. And I think that's very important because the people who come into court are not always from the highest socioeconomic class. In fact, a lot of them don't have enough money to afford attorneys. So they need to be able to relate to the judges who are hearing their cases. And I think that I bring that perspective to the bench.
17: Well, I think also, too, the listeners constantly talking about how people move here from other states, move out of town. You being local, being from here, knowing this area, that's important as well. How can the listeners get involved in your campaign and support you?
19: Absolutely. You can go to my website, which is Mitchell, M-I-T-C-H-E-L-L, forjudge.com, or you can call 407-484-6368, or you can text that number as well.
17: And we're now with another very special candidate we've ran into. Christina, tell our listeners who you are, why you're running for this position.
20: My name is Christina Arguez. I'm running for Circuit Court Judge Group 2, so all of Orange and Osceola County. Why I'm running or my background?
17: Well, let's hear both.
20: So I have been practicing complex civil litigation for over 10 years. What that means is I have cases that have bled over into criminal issues, immigration issues, family law issues, trust and estate issues. So you're going to get somebody that's prepared to take the bench, knows the law, not just in her specialty, but in other specialties as well. I've worked for the state attorney's office, and I've done work with the judiciary up in Tallahassee, where I had the opportunity to actually write bills.
17: Now, you got a tremendous amount of background in this. What makes you feel that you're the best candidate for this position?
20: So I think there's a difference between a judge that's competent. I think I could be a competent judge. But I think that what makes a good judge is their temperament. You're going to get somebody that's going to be consistently the same every day, who is willing to listen, wants to listen, and wants to do a service for this community. Being a judge is a lot of work, and it is really a dedication and a willingness to serve everyone.
17: Now, Christina, how can the listeners get involved in your campaign?
20: So they can go to my website. I have to look at it, electchristina4judge.vote. Or you can Google my name, Christina Arguelles, A-R-G-U-E-L-L-E-S. And if you can't remember all that on Election Day, you can always remember the singer, Christina Aguilera.
17: That's a great way to remember it. You know, me being from the South and being a Georgia native moving down here, some of these names are hard to pronounce.
20: I understand. I got it. I know my name's hard. So I tell people the singer, but don't ask me to sing.
17: But so many of our listeners have said that they want judges in here, especially with the environment we've seen over the last few years. Judges that listen more than they speak, that are more here for the community than they are here for the position. It's so refreshing to hear you say those things.
20: I completely agree with you. We can have a lot of competent people with their experience, but if they're not willing to listen, they don't have an understanding of the law, they're never going to be able to sit on the bench and fairly and accurately serve this community.
17: Thank you so much, and we'll let you get back to this event. Good luck on the election.
20: Thank you. This is fun.
17: And we have got another great candidate here we've run into. Tiffany is running for mayor of Orange County, not the city, the county. Now, Tiffany, what made you decide to run for mayor? And tell us a little bit about your background.
21: So I'm a native of Orange County, and I was a former county commissioner for 8 years, and I currently serve as the Orange County Clerk of Court. And so I wanted to run for mayor. It's an open seat because I want to make sure I can create a community where my 17-year-old and 15-year-old want to return here and bring their talents and treasure here. And so I'm running to make sure we can move in a positive direction to improve housing affordability, transportation, and economic prosperity for everyone here in the county. And that's why I'm running.
17: Now, Tiffany, you did serve on a county commission. You've been there. What do you think brings your skills to be the best person for this position?
21: So I bring the skills of understanding how to navigate board governance, which is very important. We're going to have two more commissioners on this board. And so board governance is going to be important. Navigating the county budget process, understanding the roles and responsibilities of staff. And that's what bring me the experience to the role as Orange County mayor.
17: I love the fact that, you know, being a former commissioner, so many people don't understand how government runs, how it needs to run, and how it can run better.
21: Yeah.
17: You've seen it. You've been there. You're talking about it. You're saying the right things. You're talking about balancing a community, which I love hearing. Tell our listeners how they can get in touch with you and support you.
21: Awesome. So they can follow me on any social media platform, and they can visit my website at tiffanyformayor.com.
17: Tiffany, we wish you the best of luck. And I know you got a busy event here and need to meet a lot of people. Thank you for taking the time.
21: Thank you so much.
17: Got it. Good luck with it. And I have got another great candidate I've run into here at the forum, and I'm speaking to Julio. Julio, you're running for county commission, correct?
0: Yes, I'm running for county commission, District 8. It's a brand new seat that was a result of the redistricting due to the growth that we have had in the area. So we have a brand new district.
17: Now, let me ask you something for our listeners, because so many areas are different. Is this a county-wide election position, or is this just for District 8? Can people vote all over, or is it just the people that live in that district?
0: Just for District 8, so the people that live in that district. And let me share the district real quick, because it's new. So it starts at I-4 and SeaWorld, goes down Central Florida Parkway, behind the airport, to Lake Nona. So it's a large amount of territory.
17: Very big district. Now, what are some of the key issues that you see for that area?
0: One of the big issues that we have is transportation. And you're going to say, we have transportation in Miami. We have transportation in New York. I mean, traffic. We have traffic in New York, in Miami, yes. But the traffic that we have is because we grew, we developed without creating roads and alternatives. So that is what we need to jump in now and fix. Kind of like retrofit what we have new to be even better.
17: Now, how can our listeners get in touch with you and support your campaign?
0: Oh, this is easy. You go to Vote Julio Rocha. That's Julio, like Jack, you know, like Julio, J-U-L-I-O, and R-O-C-H-A.com. VoteJulioRocha.com. And, of course, in social media, Instagram and Facebook and X and all of those that I don't know how to use, but the kids do.
17: Julio, thank you so much for taking the time. I know you got a lot of people here to meet.
0: Not a problem.
17: Thank you for coming up.
0: Thank you, guys. Take care.
17: And I've got another candidate we've run into here at this great forum that we're sitting at today at the Crown Plaza in Orlando. Great facility, amazing place. But I've run into Earl Ford. Earl, you're running for...
2: The Chief Financial Officer of Florida.
17: Okay. Well, tell us a little bit about who you are and what made you decide to run.
2: Yeah, so I've spent the last 15 years of my life dedicated to public service. I'm a United States Army veteran. The Army gave me the opportunity to go to law school, which brought me to Orlando. And then I was a state attorney. But most recently, I worked for the federal government. I worked for everyone's favorite three-letter agency, the IRS. And I think that gave me the legal and financial skill background for this type of job. And ultimately, I want to use that skill set to bring to Tallahassee. And that's why the CFO job stood out at me.
17: What do you think are some of the biggest issues that we have in the state of Florida that the CFO will deal with?
2: So the CFO deals directly with the insurance, with oversight of the insurance companies. And right now we're living in an insurance crisis. Right now, Floridians are paying almost $8,000 average rate, which is the highest in the nation. The CFO has the enforcement and regulatory powers to address that head on. The other thing is state spending. We've seen the voucher scandal, migrant scandal, HOPE scandals. People want to know they want to make sure their money is being used efficiently and effectively and not to go into donors and no bid contracts. So that's where the CFO plays a really important role. And I think I can use that to really start building trust back in government.
17: Earl, I want to thank you for joining us. How can our listeners get in touch with you with your campaign?
2: Yeah. So if feel free to check us out on the web at earlforcfo.com. That's E-A-R-L-E. forcfo.com, and feel free to volunteer and sign up and join the team.
17: Thank you, and we wish you the best of luck. I know you got to get back to this busy forum and talk to these people, but we appreciate you taking the time and speaking to us and our listeners.
2: Thank you so much.
17: And as we go through the forum, we are running into so many amazing candidates, and I've met another one. Anna, you are running for mayor of Orange County, correctly?
22: Oh, great question. Actually, of the city of Orlando, but it's a little confusing because we have a separate city and county government here in Orange County.
17: Yeah, let's talk about that a little bit. Now, I was a former commission chairman in Flagler County.
22: Oh, fabulous.
17: And we did not have mayors. We had chairmen of the commission.
22: Right.
17: Now, I come to Orlando and I'm hearing mayor. I'm no mayor of the city, mayor of the county. This has been a position that's been held by Buddy Dyer for two terms. 8 years.
22: 25 years, actually.
17: 25 years. There's not term limits on this.
22: Not in the city. So that's all great question. So the county, we have Mayor Jerry Dummings. He's been mayor for two terms, 8 years in total. I'm running for the city of Orlando where there actually are no term limits, which I think should change. I'm actually believe in term limits of at least 12 years. But he has been in office for 25. And so he'll be the longest running mayor in Orlando history. He's retiring. And so I'm really excited to bring in some new energy, some fresh blood to the role of city mayor.
17: Absolutely. There are so many positions that used to be non-term limited that are term limited and people like them.
22: Yeah.
17: Hopefully we see Congress go that way one day. So many people are talking about they get in there and they just nest in. But you're seeing it now with some of the officials like Mitch McConnell
22: yeah.
17: You know, basically falling out, Lindsey Graham dying in the position. You know, it just is hard to see this with people and they're not let go.
22: Right.
17: But when you term limit, you make the option. Plus, you get the new blood and the new people looking at running as with it as well. I think 100%. Things have changed a lot in 25 years.
22: I would agree. And, you know, God rest their souls for those that have passed away. But at the same time, I think it is really important for us to embrace the natural evolution of leadership and any board of directors, there's term limits. Any type of nonprofit organization, you have term limits on their nonprofit board. So whether it's private or public sector, term limits help to ensure that there is at least the opportunity for new ideas to come. And a lot has happened in Orlando in 25 years, and the technology has changed, the cost of living has changed, and you need leaders that experience that to help make sure that no one gets left behind.
17: I was going to say, I see some of these older senators and older people that have been in office, they got the flip phone still, and I'm going, oh my God, they are so out of technology right now and don't understand it. What do you think some of the biggest issues with the city of Orlando is?
22: Oh, there's so many. You know, for us, it centers on affordability, public safety, and transparency of government. You know, we want to make government more accessible to every person, regardless of if you're a political insider or not. We want government to work for you on the public safety. We actually have some of our best and brightest OPD officers here today. Really important to make sure that we're being competitive with our pay and that we're ensuring that community members are safe regardless of what zip code they're in. And part of that too is investing in crime prevention and really making sure we have programs for our children who might come from areas of disadvantage, that they don't end up in a path of criminality. And on the affordability piece, which is probably the issue we've heard the most of, the cost of living in Orlando has skyrocketed. In fact, I visited my old childhood home over the weekend. When my parents bought that home, it was a starter home. And now it's actually rented. It's owned by a private company. They rent it out. It's the same size as a starter home, but it's no longer the cost of a starter home. And families are facing these pressures every single day, often because you have these large corporations that are buying out properties and not creating it to be a single family, but using it as investments for themselves. And we really have to just clamp down on this and make sure that we're building up our housing stock that's attainable and affordable, and that families can actually call Orlando home if they work here. They can also live here and play here and raise their kids here. And that's just not the case anymore.
17: Orlando's been an amazing city. Now, the state level, they've called it out on overspending a few times and
22: right.
17: said they're starting to go around and look at county by county, city by city.
22: Right.
17: What are your thoughts on that and how can Orlando be more efficient?
22: Yeah, that's a really great question. Without a doubt, there's always opportunities for savings. I mean, I think about, for example, incentives, corporate incentives. I mean, these are types of programs that oftentimes the ROI is not there. You know, you use it to try to lure a big company in, and then the second these incentives are gone, they leave. And that's a race to the bottom. We shouldn't be giving money away to large corporations that can afford it, right? We should be investing in our people. And so there's absolutely opportunities for savings. I will say that the city actually has gotten in more positive rankings compared to the county on expenditures. But part of the challenge we have is that in today's world, the largest expenses we have are police and fire. And these are the expenses that people need. And so you really can't cut costs on the essentials. And as we wait to see what happens with the property tax referendum this November, I'm already scenario planning to think through, well, what would we do as a city that if we don't have this revenue coming anymore, how do we cover the basics? And so we're already engaged in those kind of conversations to really figure out not just where we can cut, but how can we generate new revenue? Because ultimately, that's going to have to be part of the equation.
17: I love what you're saying about that. As a former county commissioner and a chairman of a county, we tend to defend ourselves more. Look, when I got in there, I could tell that we were spending in areas where we could cut back. We had multiple positions, but the dialogue lately seems to be more people defending their spending than talking about what you just said.
22: Right.
17: Hey, we need to roll our sleeves up and we need to figure this out because likely this is going to pass in November.
22: Yeah. I mean, just to add to that, one of the big issues for us in Orange County is the Tourism Development Tax, the TDT. So I've always advocated for flexibility with the TDT because it generates here in Orange County upwards of $385 million annually, and it can really only be used for the promotion of tourism. And meanwhile, you have working class families that work in the industry that can't afford to live here. They're living out of their cars. And of course, we have issues like traffic congestion and so many other negative externalities caused by having such a pronounced industry here, and they should contribute to the cost of these externalities. And so FlexFlu with the TDT would be a game changer for us in Orange County. It would help us, for example, expand Sunrail to the airport. It would help us expand more public transportation options for working class people. And not every company disagrees with this assessment, but there are some really influential folks that have kept the status quo. But I'm really excited to be championing the reform, and I have found it to be very popular among all political parties. Republicans, Democrats, NPAs have all agreed that we need reform of the TDT. So it's been one of those fun issues that transcends political lines as well.
17: Absolutely. And, you know, I'm glad you said that, because infrastructure is one of the biggest issues that our listeners, our state, right, our country has talked about. Being a county commissioner and serving on national committees, I heard this in counties all over. So to talk about limiting money that brings tourism in, which impacts our infrastructure, right, that's what doesn't make sense. And having government make more sense is so crucial. How can the listeners support you?
22: Well, I so appreciate that question. I do want to give a shout out to one of my colleagues from Flagler County. That's Representative Kim Kendall, if you know Rep. Kendall at all. But we actually did a bill together on drowning prevention this year. So it was a good bipartisan bill to help prevent drowning of our school children and all of our children. So I really want to emphasize that despite the political climate these days, there are still opportunities for common ground. And I'm really blessed that I can do that in my time, my 8 years in the legislature. With that said, if folks want to follow along, you can easily find us online, Ana for Florida, all spelled out with two N's, or Ana for Orlando. That is our social media handle. That is our website. So please keep in touch.
17: Thank you so much. I know you got to get back to this big crowd here and talk to them, but thank you for taking the time.
22: Thank you for having me.
17: And we're here at the forum, and I've run into a very good friend of mine, Renata Dove. Renata, you're a business person here in the area. How important are events like this, and what's your take? Why are you here?
1: Oh, it's very important. I'm here because of my friend who owns the hotel, and he puts this together with Neil, which does the Global Alliance for Networking for Entrepreneurs. So I'm part of a group of investors that do commercial. They own hotels and different facilities here in Central Florida. And this is just one of the events they do every 3 months. There is some opportunity for networking and mingling with, you know, the community. And they have a really big event at the end of the year as well. So we all get together and get to know each other and do business as well. And we are trust each other because we're a big community that everybody knows everyone. So
17: this year, a lot of people feel the economy is one of the biggest issues in the election, and that is determining people coming in. What are your thoughts on that? Being in business, how important is the economy's focus and having the right candidates serving these positions?
1: Oh, it's very important because, you know, in the community here, we're growing and we have tourists. We have people from all over the world that's putting their money here, especially Europe. They're not keeping their money there. They're investing in real estate. So it's important because we're growing. We have so many developers here. They all came to Florida. So and to make it affordable for everyone, we're having a lot of incentives, especially the developers are buying points down, you know, helping first-time homeowners and a lot of different programs. So it's important that we, you know, foster this kind of environment here in Central Florida, because we are growing.
17: Now, I got to ask you this question. If a person is listening to the show and they're looking for a home or looking to sell their home, how do they get in touch with you?
1: Oh, they can call me. I do residential and commercial. My phone number is 407-923-8216. Or my email address is renatadovesells@ so Dove, think of the bird. Peace.
17: Renata, thank you so much for joining us. I know you got a lot to listen to in there. Thank you for joining us and taking
1: a
17: few minutes.
1: Much.
17: And I've got another good friend of mine that I've ran into at this forum, Charles Hart. Charles, you're not just here attending the forum. You are actually running for office right now.
3: Yes, I'm running for Orange County and Osceola County's 9th Judicial Circuit, Circuit Court Judge Group 1.
17: Now, what's made you run for, what's your background to put you in running for a judge?
3: Well, I've been a prosecutor. I'm a small business owner, and I've been in practice for over 18 years, and I've done pretty much everything you can do except for plaintiff's injury.
17: Now, what do you think some of the biggest issues that you've got to tackle once you become judge of Orange County?
3: Well, I think that you need to make sure that there's a fair administration of justice and everyone that comes before the court is heard.
17: How can people get in touch with you and support your campaign?
3: Well, go to my website, votecharleshart.com, and send me an email or give me a call, 407-497-0494.
17: I can't tell our listeners enough. Charles Hart, amazing guy, very much big in the community, has worked hard, and he is always, always answering his phone and talking to people. So those are the kind of people we need, real people serving in these positions. Charles, I wish you the best of luck.
3: Thank you, Joe. And Joe, I can't speak highly enough of you either. Thank you, sir.
17: I'll be quick because I know you guys came out to hear the current people running for office. And what an amazing forum. Let's give a hand of applause to the guys that put this on. So much information coming out right now, and it's so crucial. When I served as chairman of the county commission, one of the biggest things that people said is they wanted elected officials that will communicate with them. They wanted them coming out, speaking to them, doing town halls, letting their voices be heard. This is so crucial to have events like this. Our business community, our personal lives, all of them need attention immediately from our state, our local, and our federal governments. We're struggling, and this country can do better than that. I want to welcome you all here tonight and tell you thank you. We've been interviewing a lot of the candidates. We've been speaking to them a little bit more in detail. This show airs every weekend all throughout the state of Florida on Salem Media and WNZF in Flagler. 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We're going to have this show air especially this weekend in a couple of other time slots. It's going to be a two-part show. And no matter what party you're with, this is why we want to bring it out. We need elected officials that care about our lives, our community, and they're here to make sure that we have the best place to live, work, shop, and play. And that's what this show is based on. Florida can do better. We can show this world why we're number one. And that's why you want to be here, especially Orlando. Thank you. And we'll look forward to having y'all on.
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12: News this hour from Town Hall, I'm John Scott. The general election phase of a key Senate race is off to a sharp start.
26: Republican Mike Rogers opened the Michigan Senate general election against Democratic nominee Abdul El-Sayed with a pointed attack, saying he spent years hunting terrorists and never thought he'd run against someone who believes America deserved 9/11. El-Sayed won the Democratic primary by less than 1 point and has shown weakness with black, Jewish, and rural voters. The race is viewed as critical to Senate control. Willie Nelson, the White House.
12: As the Oman-Iran talks to open the Strait of Hormuz continue, on another battlefront, Russia and Ukraine exchange more strikes that killed civilians and injured many others on both sides. In Russia's border Belgorod region, 5 people died, 2 dozen others injured overnight in Ukrainian drone attacks. 2 people were killed, 13 others injured when Russian missiles hit a high-rise block in Kharkiv.
27: On this vote, the yeas are 50, the nays are 49. The nomination is confirmed.
12: And with that, Senator Ashley Moody of Florida announcing the U.S. Senate has confirmed Todd Blanche as the next U.S. Attorney General. The confirmation comes after a bruising confirmation fight. The Department of Homeland Security reporting record-setting deportations of illegal aliens by the Trump administration.
28: A new report totals over 1.4 million forced removals, averaging about 4,200 per day, on pace, authorities say, for an all-time high. DHS says the operation included deportations of worst of the worst illegal alien gang members and other serious criminals, as ICE detentions reportedly hit a monthly high of 46,000 in June. The agency says ICE agents are not slowing down in its mission to arrest and remove illegal aliens. Ken Lorman reporting.
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8: Hey, everybody. Welcome to the Mary Gardner Show. I'm Mary, and I am so glad that you've decided to spend this time with me today. We are going to have so much fun. You're going to learn from somebody super influential. I'm so excited. And today, I do want to talk about one word that I think matters more today than perhaps ever before. And the word is influence. Because we're living in such an incredibly noisy world, because everybody has a microphone, everybody has an opinion, everybody has a platform. We're bombarded with messages from the moment that we wake up. Emails, texts, podcasts, YouTube, LinkedIn, Instagram, TikTok, news, advertising, and all that famous AI-generated content. And there's never been more information available to us. But here's what's interesting is that more information hasn't necessarily made us more influential. In fact, I think it's made a genuine influence more valuable, because influence isn't just about how much you say. It's whether people listen to you when you say it, and whether people trust you, and whether they remember you, and whether they believe you, and ultimately whether something changes because you were in the conversation. I have spent so much of my career studying communication, charisma, storytelling, and what makes certain people memorable. And one of the things that I've learned is that some of the most influential people are not necessarily the loudest people, or the most attractive, or the most educated. And they're certainly not always the person with the biggest title. There is something else going on. They understand people. They understand connection. They understand communication, and understand how to make another human being feel seen and heard. And they understand something that I believe is increasingly important. Influence is not manipulation, because real influence isn't about getting somebody to do something that's good for you. It's about helping people to see something that they may have not seen before. And it's helping people make decisions and helping people believe and helping people act. And sometimes it's helping another person see what's possible for his or her own life. And that's why I wanted this guest on my show today. And she's also one of my dear friends. Her name is Jill Wheaton. And if I read you Jill's resume, you'd think, oh my gosh, she's impressive. Stanford University, Wall Street, entrepreneur, executive coach, sales strategist, years working with Tony Robbins, ultimately serving as director of business solutions. But actually, that's not the part of the story of Jill's story that really fascinates me the most. The most thing that fascinates me is what happened before all of that, because success looks very different when we see what somebody had to do to get there. Jill Wheaton, welcome to the Mary Gardner Show. I'm so glad you're here.
9: Hi, Mary. Nice to be here. Great to reconnect.
8: I know. It's so fun. Jill, I know your story and I love hearing it. But I don't want to start with Tony Robbins. We're going to get into it, or Stanford. But I want to start at the very beginning, because the thing that really has inspired me, and I've thought of this through the years as we've gotten to know each other, is if people only knew what you and others had to go through to get to where you are. They think that you're born with a silver spoon on your mouth. They think that you're just born as gorgeous as you are. I mean, they don't see how many hours you're in the gym, you know? So I wanted to start with the very beginning. And where did you grow up? What was your family like? I know you grew up in a remote area of Maine, but paint the picture for us so we kind of understand what your life looked like growing up.
9: Sure. And I will say, I'm not sure people perceive me quite the way you think, but if somebody does think I was born with a silver spoon, I'd be fascinated to have that conversation. But I grew up in rural Maine. My parents owned a fishing lodge on the Maine and Canadian border. Mm. So it was very, very rural. We didn't get internet until long after the rest of the world got internet. And so I went to a very rural two-room schoolhouse through sixth grade, and kind of at that stage of life, I was just a avid reader and half self-taught, I would say.
8: Wow. Well, I know that you had to work. I mean, I remember the stories about the camp and everything. Tell us about that. You're so visual in your storytelling, but what did you learn about work by having to go work at the fish camp?
9: Work was, I guess, just a way of life for us. I never felt like it was unusual, because it was the only life I knew. Mm-hmm. So you know, my dad, I think he had two girls. I think he, had he had his brothers, would have had a couple rugged boys. But
11: yeah,
9: nonetheless, my sister and I had to rake leaves and bail boats and catch bait and deliver firewood and take ice around at 4 o'clock and just do all the things that come with being in the hospitality business. And so that was just our way of life, and we didn't really know any different.
11: Wow. So were the fisher, it was all fishermen, and they were coming to the camp to spend weeks at a time, and you guys were like the customer service people. Is that what you were doing at a very young age, I'm imagining?
9: Yeah. I mean, we had a restaurant and offered, you know, fishing guiding services, and, you know, kind of a place like that. And so, yeah, I mean, the main lobby was literally attached to the hall room, that the hall that went to our bedrooms. And so, you know, being in the guest lives was just kind of a normal part of our everyday life. And I think anybody that grows up in hospitality can relate to that, whether it's restaurant or hotels. It's like your life just kind of blends into customer service, because somebody knocks on the door at any hour of the night needing something, and it's just kind of the norm.
11: That's amazing that you were so service oriented at such a young age. And so did you know when you were young that you were ambitious, or were you just doing what you were told?
9: I would love to, I'd love to take credit, but I think, you know, a fish doesn't know it's in water. So that was just life. And, you know, as much as I complained about my parents all the time, in the same token, I think those were like, those were just non-negotiable values. That was just our way of life and the only thing that we knew.
11: Yeah, that's amazing. I mean, what a great way to grow up, really pure and clean and getting outdoors and all that kind of stuff. I could just imagine what it looked like and being around the lake. I also know there's another extraordinary part of your story where your educational opportunities, because you were in a small little two-room schoolhouse, they were limited, and you actually went and lived with another family to continue education. How did that happen, and how difficult was that to leave? Were you scared? Were you excited? Tell me about that part of your life.
9: The school system where we grew up, we didn't have, the town didn't really have a name. It was called an unorganized territory. And so after sixth grade, you had to basically matriculate into another high school or middle school somewhere. And there was just nothing that was less than like a 45 minute bus ride away. The attractive options were 90 minutes away. So my parents decided that my sister and I would go live with a family that lived near a better school system. So for like the first couple months of the school year, while the fishing lodge was wrapping up, and for the last couple months in the spring when it was opening up, we lived with another family that also had two daughters around our same age. And we're so blessed to have that opportunity. We were young. I think I was 11 that summer that I went off for my, you know, my seventh grade year. So that was, you know, I wouldn't want to do it again, but also what other choice did my parents have? Just kind of like the only option at that point.
11: It shows you how important education was. They were ambitious. I mean, they could have homeschooled you, and so they actually chose to do it. It kind of reminds me of an Olympic athlete who goes off and studies with a new coach, you know, or a bigger coach to go away. So when you make a sacrifice at that early age, you realize it's a sacrifice for your parents and for you. And so I think that probably helped you along your journey. I mean, that early story, I'm so fascinated by that. But how does a young woman from that environment eventually end up at Stanford University? Hello. Fantastic.
9: I don't think I followed a playbook, but after 10th grade, I just decided to go to boarding school because like the moving back and forth was just super inconvenient. So I applied to boarding school. I got in. I finished high school my last couple years in New Hampshire. And I think it's just a testament to who you're in proximity to, because the people that you're around set your expectation for what's normal. And what was normal at that school is that you go to Harvard and Yale and the Ivies, and, you know, anything less is unusual. So I guess like the blessing in all of this is, like my parents kept supporting me getting into environments where I was surrounded by people with very high expectations. So those you know, those expectations yeah. became my expectations.
11: Yeah.
9: And, you know, and so the bar just kept getting set higher and higher.
11: Yeah. Oh, I think that's so interesting and so right. You just talked about proximity, and that's something that you and I both, over the course of our careers, have really taught and lived. That's so super important. Today, you are now an executive coach. How much do you think that early education and really incorporated it helped you in your drive to become who you are today?
9: You know, I think like my mom and I would still have differing opinions on this.
11: Mm-hmm.
9: I think I've been driven since I like was born.
11: Okay,
9: my
11: yeah.
9: mom will argue mm-hmm. that like that it was instilled along the way. So I'll give her a little bit of credit, but
11: yeah.
9: I will say that my formal education drives me a lot, but not in the way people would think.
11: Mm.
9: My formal education drives me because I realized at some point that it was insufficient for me to live a happy life. And so if I wanted to figure out how to be fulfilled, I was going to go have to get myself an alternative education.

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2: 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The Answer. Where voice meets vision. Welcome back to the Mary Gardner Show. Now let's get back into the studio. Here's Mary.
0: Hey, everybody. It's Mary, and I'm so happy that you're here today. We're having so much fun. I'm talking to my friend Jill Wheaton, and I just love hearing stories, early stories about what shaped people. And if you look at them today, and my mom came in my room the other day. I'm staying with my mom right now, and she came in the room, and I was finishing a course that I was putting together on executive presence, and she said, you know, people have no idea what goes on behind the scenes. When they see you out there, you're this and that, but they have no idea how the blood, sweat, and tears. And so I love sharing that about my friends because I'm so impressed with everybody that I bring on the show. They've had such great, amazing stories. And so today we're talking to Jill Wheaton at jillwheaton.com. And I just love that her early story about how she traveled to get here. So Jill, you were working at a fish camp. You ended up having to get some alternative education and moved away, and then you went to boarding school, and then you ended up at Stanford University. Tell me what it was like being at an Ivy League school, and how did that impact you today? I love what you said before the break, was that the people wouldn't expect what you got out of it. So tell me, what did you like about it? What did you not like about it? And what would people expect other than what you experienced?

0: Well, I will say that, like, it is much harder to get into a good college than it is to be at a good college.
1: Mm.
0: Those were probably, like, the easiest 4 years of wow. my life. Once I got there, I'm like, oh, wow, no manual labor, no driving back and forth to anywhere on the weekends. And so that part was great. But I was a little bit directionless. I think I always joke that Stanford was wasted on 17-year-old me. If I could have a hall pass to take 4 years off and just learn recreationally at this point in my life, I would be so indulgent. Like, what a gift that would be.
1: Yeah.
0: But of course, at that age, you know, it was a slog. I just wanted to get through and get on with life.
1: Right.
0: And so, you know, my years there were great, but I think, I didn't really have a direction. Like my friends, this is like Silicon Valley in 2001, 2002. So the dot-com bubble was like growing and bursting. All my classmates were studying, you know, computer science. They were they were dropping out their junior year, creating startups, selling for $100 million by the time they were 23.
1: Right.
0: You know, these were like my contemporaries. So I knew I didn't want that, and I didn't really have a direction. And so my undergraduate majors were English and economics. And I remember going into my dean my senior year and just saying, like, I'm really not sure what to do after this. And she said, why don't you get a master's in English?
1: Mm.
0: And I laughed because, you know, at the time, all my friends made fun of me that a bachelor's in English was completely useless in Silicon Valley in the early 2000s.
1: Yeah.
0: So I laughed. I'm like, oh my gosh, that's double useless. And obviously she wasn't amused. And she said, actually, you know, if you make the choice to do that, that's going to put you in the top 0.1% of communicators on planet Earth.
1: Mm.
0: And she just like leveled with me.
1: Oh.
0: And I thought, well, that sounds pretty cool. In the absence of having a career path, that would be a good muscle to build. So
1: I
0: stayed a fifth year, did my master's with her, and kind of tied a bow on that chapter. So I am grateful now looking back that,
1: that
0: she had that conversation with me, as useless as I thought it would be at the time.
1: That's amazing. No, what a great, credible career move. You ended up landing on Wall Street. How did that happen? Because the English bachelor or a master's degree doesn't seem like it would end up on Wall Street.
0: Yeah, I played in a rock band for a couple of years.
1: Oh my gosh.
0: Here's a spoiler alert. We didn't get signed. I'm guessing if you've listened to this podcast, you've not seen my name on the Billboard charts. And so after that, I realized, all right, I've got this degree. What are people that graduate from these schools do? And they all went into investment banking.
1: Yeah.
0: Back then. So I did. I got my Series 7 and became a stockbroker and moved back to the East Coast so that I could start a more serious chapter of my career.
1: What a divergent from a rock band. That is so hysterical. So so you were working at Merrill Lynch, Wall Street, had education, career, making money. You had achieved a lot of what people had spent their entire lives trying to achieve, but something wasn't right. What happened when you realized this is not the life I wanted? What was the particular moment? And then what did you do? I know you started a business at some point.
0: Well, I think like back to proximity, if you don't have a good foothold in who you are, you start to just adopt the beliefs and the values of the people in your fish tank. And so I started adopting the beliefs and values of people who were primarily ego-driven, megalomaniacs. They really aspired for material possessions. Mm-hmm. And this is not everybody, of course. Mm-hmm. There were some great people in that world, but you know, you watch a movie like Wolf of Wall Street,
1: right?
0: And it's entertaining because there are elements of truth in it, right? And so that was the world I was in. And so I really did get a little awash in it. I will admit there was a version of me that woke up at one point and looked in the mirror and was just like, you're going to kill yourself. Like, you can't live on coffee and stimulants and sleep under your desk and chase the almighty dollar, because you're going to wake up and you're going to either be old and miserable or dead.
1: Wow, Jill.
0: And I think, you know, I've told you this story, Mary. A friend dragged me to a Tony Robbins event in New York around that time. And I went kicking and screaming. I truly believed that all this personal development stuff was some big cult. But I went because there was a little opening in my mind that I haven't discovered the secret to happiness, and maybe somebody else has.
1: Yeah.
0: So I went, and I did the firewalk and all the things that you hear about, and it was really a profound experience.
1: Wow.
0: I signed up for all of Tony's stuff, kind of sight unseen, just bought the whole package.
1: Oh, wow.
0: And kind of spent a year getting the education that I didn't know I needed, but I desperately needed.
1: Wow.
0: You know, all of that was omitted from the book learning I'd done. And, you know, there's a quote that says success without fulfillment is the ultimate failure. Mm. And that really describes me in that chapter of life.
1: Wow.
0: Is I had the corner office. I had more money than a 28-year-old should have. But I really just didn't have a compass. Like there is no, like, you know, there was no purpose or meaning to it. And so it was a brilliant wake up call for me. I'm so grateful that I went.
1: Yeah. That's amazing that you had that gut, to do that, and the finances to be able to do it. And I know it's been so profound in your life. Now there was one story that I'm missing here. And there was a story where you started a business. Was that before or after the Tony Robbins thing, where you actually were doing a storefront and doing some testing? And then you actually, and this is the part that I thought was so impressive, to save money, you would sleep in the back. I mean, that was, where was that? What was that part of it?
0: Well, there's the end of the story. I didn't have the money to do the Tony Robbins event. I'd made some really, really bad decisions. I'd bet a lot of my savings on some really ill-advised investments and found myself basically broke at 30. And so that whole course went on a credit card, and I left my job on Wall Street like shortly after that.
1: Wow.
0: And so I didn't, you know, I moved back to Maine and, you know, I had to kind of figure out what came next. And, you know, I did a few little odd jobs. I needed an office for one. And, you know, after I opened the office, I said, I can't afford an office and an apartment. So it's got to be one or the other. So of course I chose the office. I needed to make a living.
1: Wow.
0: So I moved all my stuff out of the apartment, threw most of it away, threw a mattress to the back room of this, like kind of commercial office space, and that was my home for a little under 2 years.
1: Oh my gosh, that is so fun. Nobody knew that you were doing that. You present so well, and then here you are like, okay, where'd you shower? Was there a place? Did you go to the Y?
0: There was a shower. I'm very grateful there was like a tiny, tiny stall shower office. So I showered there, but in Maine in the winter, you know, they only plow commercial parking lots Monday through Friday. And so if there was a big snowstorm on a Friday night, I didn't leave until Monday. I literally couldn't, like, open the door to get to my car until they plowed again on Monday morning. So it really, I call that period of time, like, my monastery. I did a lot of reading. I did a lot of journaling.
1: Yeah.
0: I really just had to kind of reinvent myself because I was not going on dates. I did not want anybody to know that was my living situation. The truth is, like, I don't feel like a victim about it at all.
1: Yeah.
0: I landed there squarely as a result of my own bad decisions. And I think I knew that. And so I didn't indulge in any kind of feelings of like feeling sorry for
1: poor
0: myself.
1: Me.
0: I said, like, this is rebuilding. Like, this is, you got yourself here. And now it's time to take full responsibility for building something that works differently than the last thing that you built.
1: Yes, that's amazing. I mean, people do go through those highs and lows of life. And if someone were to see you now, they'd be like, oh, she's just had it her whole life. She's been successful. So that's why, again, I love sharing the story. And today we're talking to Jill Wheaton. And Jill Wheaton has her own business at jillwheaton.com. She's an executive coach. She works with people to help them become influential on stage and also in their businesses and lives. And I just... I love Jill, and I'm so excited that you're here today. So we're going to take a quick break to go visit our sponsors, and I would love for you guys to check out Nissan. It's the Sutherland Nissan is one of our very wonderful sponsors. U.S. Marine, we appreciate you so much, and we're going to take a quick break for our sponsors, and we'll be right back with the Mary Gardner Show.
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4: 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Here's Mary.
1: Hey, everybody. Welcome back to the Mary Gardner Show. Today, we're talking to my guest, Jill Wheaton. And Jill is sharing with us that even though you may see somebody super successful and out there looking good, they may have not always been that way. And Jill has just shared with us her story, her background, and how she had a very humble beginning. She actually went to elementary school in a 2-room educational building and then went off to boarding school and then ended up at Stanford University. She tried Wall Street for a bit, didn't work out. She went back home. She started her own business, and she ended up then saving all her money. She was invited to a Tony Robbins event, and she put it all in a credit card. Jill, pick it up from there. You had an experience then. You were doing Tony Robbins. You didn't think it was going to make a difference. What kind of difference did the Tony Robbins training do for you early in your career?
0: I guess it just like woke me up to the fact that like everything in your life is of your own creation. Mm-hmm. And like you can decide who you want to be and create that person. Mm. Like whoever you are right now is a some of your choices. And if you don't like who that is, create somebody new. Like, your identity is so malleable.
1: Yes.
0: And honestly, your history is malleable.
1: Mm-hmm.
0: By the time you're our age, Mary, mm-hmm. like, most of our memories of our own past are fabricated. So, full disclosure, I hope y'all enjoyed that story. Parts of it might be true. but the truth is, I think we get so caught up in our own stories of what's real and what's fake, and we can be much more productive just deciding who we want to be and going and creating that. And
1: so true. That's so true. And people get so bogged down by what you were talking about before, the people in their life, their values, and what people think about us. And then what it seems like to me that you were very severely independent and had your own mind. And it was like, I'm going to go do this. I'm going to go do that. A lot of people feel obligation to someone else. They get into relationships that pull them down. And so you were very fortunate in that way that you had that independent streak. And I know that because you've been involved with Tony Robbins for so long, it's kind of hard to go back to those early days. But you've also worked with so many people who have been new to the organization. What would somebody else perhaps experience if they were to go to some of these personal development programs that help them? Because you and I both have those for people. What are your thoughts on the Tony Robbins? That's the big flashiest one that we both know.
0: I think it was really valuable for me at that stage of life. I just assumed that values were something that were hard and fast. I didn't know you could choose your values. I didn't know that you could throw away values that are creating destructive habits in your life and choose better ones. Who knew? Most of us are just running on autopilot based on a set of beliefs and values that we inherited from our parents and our teachers and society. And we never actually stop and examine them. So it was really valuable for me. And I think, you know, as you mentioned, I started working for Tony Robbins a couple of years after I went to that first event. And I'm grateful for it because it allowed me to kind of put myself into a petri dish and actually observe the things he taught in action. In fact, you know, they put me on a sales team when they hired me. It was a new team. We were selling a business product. And I just couldn't get the hang of it. 3 months in, I was struggling. 4 months, 5 months, I was struggling. It was 6 months, and my boss said, look, this is it. This is the end of your probationary period. You have to sell 6 packages this month or else we're done.
1: Wow.
0: I remember being, you know, we had this like long 20-page sales script. It was a 90-minute consultation, and I just spent all day long doing this 90 minutes over and over and over again, like reading the script horribly. And it was 6 months in. It was the last day of, it was June 30th. I remember it. It was the last day of June. And I had 5 sales, and I needed one more or else I was done the next day.
1: Wow.
0: And I had pitched this woman in Sweden a couple of weeks prior, and she seemed close to being in. And I remember it was like 6 p.m. for me, and I called her, and I felt horribly because it was midnight in Sweden, and she answered her phone, and I just leveled with her, and God bless her, she bought and saved my job.
1: Oh my gosh.
0: But I was hanging by the hair of my chinny chin chin. And after that, like coming that close to the edge, I showed back up in July and I said, this script isn't serving me. Like so I've been reading this for 6 months. I'm going to throw that. I tore it up and I said, I'm just going to talk to people. I'm probably going to get fired at the end of this month anyway. I just pulled that one off accidentally. I'm just going to start talking to people. I'm done with the script and I'm done with the the structure. And something crazy happened that month. I sold 11.
1: Oh my!
0: And then I kept like refining it. And then the next month I sold 16 and I kept doing my, and like now like people in the company are like, what's Jill doing? And the next month I sold 22. And then the month after that, I broke the company record.
1: Wow.
0: And that first 6 months, which I'd been like borrowing money because I wasn't even hitting quota, in the second 6 months, I made 6 figures.
1: Amazing.
0: And then the next year, broke more records. The next year, broke more records. And then they decided to throw away the script and said, Jill, write us a new script. Let us model what you're doing. And
1: great.
0: So I'm like very proud that those scripts still stand. And then I went on to become a sales trainer and director there.
1: Yeah. You've done it all.
0: Leading high ticket salespeople.
1: Yeah.
0: And again, like I always joke that being in sales, people have all sorts of stereotypes about it, but it really is a noble profession. And I like to joke that it's really a personal development program with a comp plan attached.
1: Oh yeah.
0: The better you become, mm-hmm. like the more productive you are, as a salesperson. So it really was a beautiful mirror to me in my 30s to kind of like reinvent a version of myself that was not so selfish, not so money driven, not so egoic, and just have to kind of like put your nose down and do the work over and over and over again. And I think, you know, I also had the privilege of like doing like 10,000 calls and then teaching other people to do tens of thousands of those calls. And, you know, you'd have to be dumb to be part of that many negotiations, not to start identifying patterns in human behavior, patterns in decision making, patterns in influence. So it was really, really a blessing.
1: That is so interesting. You learned about human psychology, sales, influence, communication. So do you think influence can be learned? It sounds like it can. And charisma can be learned.
0: It can be learned. Absolutely. There are models for great ways to do this. There's no need to reinvent the wheel when you can model something that's already been built.
1: Yeah, I know that's a big thing that Tony Robbins talks about. And you're an NLP practitioner. Tell me about what that is and how does that apply to human psychology and to somebody's productivity?
0: Sure. Yeah, along the way, I became a master practitioner of NLP, which is really a technology that understands how language programs behavior. All of us motivate ourselves in language, whether we know that or not. Often that language is not out loud and it's in our unconscious mind. Mm. But if you want to influence somebody's behavior, really the inroad to do that is understanding the language patterns that already influence them. Everybody has a buying strategy. And if you can elicit their buying strategy, you can sell anything to anyone.
1: Wow.
0: Most people are trying to sell people in their own buying strategy, just like love languages. Most people love people in their own love language, not in their partner's love language.
1: Right.
0: And I think, you know, the best skill in sales is listening. And if you can ask great questions and listen really, really intently, you can extract the roadmap to get somebody where they want to go. And to your point earlier, I mean, the difference between manipulation and influence is that manipulation is when you influence people to do what you want them to do.
1: Right. That's
0: influence is when you influence them to do what they want to do.
1: Yeah.
0: And that's a massive difference.
1: I love that. What can destroy trust? I mean, you're talking about building trust with someone and helping lead them, guide them. But what can destroy the trust that you've built?
0: I mean, the most important skill in sales and probably in life is rapport.
1: Mm-hmm.
0: And I don't know why this isn't taught in elementary school.
1: Mm-hmm. Yeah.
0: but just understanding the basics of how to build rapport with somebody opens every door to trust, to creating any sort of path together, whether that's personal or professional. And so it really just comes down to understanding somebody else's model of the world and entering it and getting out of yourself.
1: Yeah.
0: And if you can do that and if you can hold that frame, like people are going to trust you, but they can sense the instant you leave that frame and get back into thinking about what's best for you. Like people are so smart. They can sense it.
1: Well, it's true because you're reading their body language. Okay, wait, what's my next question? Or what else do I need? What else do I need? So what you're saying, if hold the frame, is really you're flattening your ego and you're matching them where they are, whether they're thinking, if they're sad or if, you know, whatever, emotions, tone of voice, all those things. I know the NLP, and I'm not a practitioner, but just from what I see, is to be able to match somebody where they are. So you, like you're saying, it builds rapport. You feel comfortable with the person. And you are a master at that for sure. What do some of the highest performers understand about human beings that everybody else could learn from?
0: You know, I think some of the highest performers when it comes to speaking and influence are stand-up comedians.
1: Ooh,
0: and I think we are all fans yeah. learn a lot by studying them.
1: Ooh, I love that.
0: I took a stand-up comedy course a few years ago and did stand-up for a couple of years. I dropped out because I am such an early to bedder that I just couldn't do the open mics at bars at 10 p.m.
1: I know, I missed
0: that was
1: it. I was so bummed. that was so good.
0: But, you know, there's like, it's one thing to be good at building rapport with one person. If you can hold rapport with an entire room.
1: Yeah, that's a good.
0: Like, people are so, you know, people have high standards. Like, it's very easy for people to go into a comedy club and be like, oh, this person is not very funny. Mm. So the best stand-up comedians are brilliant at maintaining rapport with people, like finding that fine line between self-deprecation and like finding common ground that we can like that we can laugh about. You know, you can't laugh and be in your ego at the same time.
1: Like, I love that.
0: You have to just put that aside.
1: I love
0: and
1: that.
0: So I think there's so much to learn from the art of comedy and humor in just breaking down all these barriers, which are mostly imagined.
1: I love it.
0: And being able to take ourselves and life a little less seriously.
1: I love that. We're talking to Jill Wheaton, and we're having such a fun conversation about her experience as an executive coach. You can visit jillwheaton.com. We're going to take a quick break. 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
4: 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Welcome back to the Mary Gardner Show. Now let's get back into the studio. Here's Mary.
1: Hey, everybody, it's Mary. Thank you so much for being with us today. We're talking to my friend Jill Wheaton, who has had an extraordinary background. And I just love hearing people's stories about how they got to where they are and how they made decisions. And Jill is somebody who's really taken some thoughtful time to understand her path. And now she's helping others do the same. I love it, Jill, that you just shared with us about doing comedy. That was really out of the box. I mean, you've been on stage at the Tony Robbins. I remember several times you did the Fiji event where Tony, I think you had people there for 7 days and you were on stage for 7 days. Girl, you've really put yourself out there. What did you learn from comedy? Could you capture the attention of the room? And what's the one tip that you would tell somebody of how to do that?
0: No, the best I got was mediocre ever. If it were that easy to learn, we would all do it. That's why the greats are so great, is because it really, really takes a ton. But I mean, just, I think the act of like studying something is invaluable. I have no aspirations to be on Comedy Central, but, you know, I learned to get myself out of the way. I remember I used to start my sales calls with this big, long, fancy introduction, and it occurred to me at one point, like, no one really cares. Everyone's just listening to me to get through that.
1: Yeah.
0: So they can start talking about themselves. So I just threw out all of it and just like got right into people's worlds. And, I think comedy is a great reminder that like, we're all so human. We all have such hilarious faults. And it takes you out of your ego. So, big believer in running in like teaching people the comedic process. That's something I do in all my courses because I think it's so valuable to know how to write comedy and deliver it.
1: Oh.
0: Put humor into talks, put humor into presentations.
1: Mm.
0: But yeah, it taught me a lot. And you need to have, like you mentioned, the 7-day marathon events in Fiji. You have to be dynamic. You have to be responding to the room constantly because it is so easy for people to zone out, fall asleep, get distracted, and you have to hold their attention and command it back over and over and over again throughout the day.
1: People have no idea. They have no idea the amount of work that goes into that and the amount of energy that it takes for a person to be on stage. And you were talking about earlier about the comedy, you know, comics are really good to study. Also, pastors, the same thing, because they can actually extract money out of people's pockets, you know, and get you to buy. So, yeah, I've had people watch and study pastors as well. I know, Jill, that you are a master at NLP and sales and strategy and business and human relations. You now are doing an event. You've got an event coming up in September. Tell us about the event. It's the Ultimate Speaker Boot Camp, where you're inviting other speakers to come. It's going to be up in the Poconos. So exciting. Tell us about your event.
0: Yeah, thanks. So I taught public speaking at Stanford for 4 years and got really good at teaching this kind of like semester-long curriculum. And I think that's just kind of marinated for the last couple of decades while I've been on the road with Tony Robbins and doing all these other things. And I retired from Tony Robbins in February, and I asked myself, like, could I compress decades into days? Could I take like a semester of Stanford public speaking and really teach it in 3 or 4 days if we did it full immersion? Kind of like, you know, you're going to speak Italian much faster if you move to Rome than, you know, doing Duolingo. And so I challenged myself to do that. And I wrote a 4-day curriculum and I brought in comedy instructors and, you know, we put people on stage twice a day and take video and break it down. And we did it in February and it was just magical. And this is not for people that are aspiring to be professional speakers. These are people that just want to lead their companies better, influence their families and communities at higher levels, just people that want to bring a more authentic version of themselves out onto the stage of their lives And so I've poured everything into it. We're doing a second round in September, 4 days, equivalent of a semester of Stanford public speaking for people that don't want to be speakers. If you do want to be a speaker, great. But if you want to be
1: effective,
0: more articulate, yeah, more commanding, mm-hmm, more influential, mm-hmm, more loving, you know, it really, really gives this opportunity to like get out of yourself, mm-hmm, and learn how to like just let words flow through you on command. And the stage has a cool way of pulling that out of people. So it's really a safe container, and it's a beautiful peer group of people from all walks of life looking to support each other in building this awesome muscle.
1: That's amazing. What are the dates and how do they find information?
0: Yeah, it's September 23rd through the 26th, and we're renting out a 3-theater movie theater for 4 days. So we have a whole theater to ourselves, 3 stages. We get, you know, do all the footage, and you can learn about it at ultimatespeakerbootcamp.com.
1: Oh, that's amazing. You and I have shared the stage. We've had some fun together doing it. I am sure, and I can, mm-hmm, assure all of you who are listening, that Jill Wheaton is a lot of fun, and she has a ton of knowledge on mindset and on communication and on the speaking, and she will do a great job. It will be super, super fun. What was your favorite part of your boot camp last time?
0: Ooh, I would say we always do, we had a stand-up comedian one night. I thought that was going to be the most fun part because we did have everybody write a 2-minute set and get up and deliver a little bit of comedy. But maybe my favorite part was we did a team competition on the final night, and it was too easy. So we started putting costumes on people, wigs, glasses, outfits, and we reran the competition in like these outrageous and funny costumes.
1: Oh,
0: and it was just fun. And I mean, for people to go from stage fright and imposter syndrome to be able to wear a costume argue with somebody and negotiate on stage by night 3. It was just raucous and really fun. So that was probably my favorite moment.
1: Oh, that sounds, and Poconos are so beautiful too. That is, that sounds like a great time. So again, it's the ultimatespeakerbootcamp.com. Is that it?
0: Yep.
1: Okay. Awesome.
0: Yep.
1: Well, we're going to take a quick break, and we have this segment that's called You Rock, Jill.
4: You rock.
1: So every week I like to recognize someone who's making a difference and in a very public way. And sometimes it's just by living their life. And today I want to recognize one of my friends in the You Rock section called Melissa Brummel. And Melissa lives in Atlanta, and she's such an inspiration to me. And, you know, something we do together, it's just incredible. We just walk and talk on the phone. That's it. We support each other. We talk about our hair and our makeup and her grandchildren and our relationships. And it's just fun to have a friend that you could be open and honest with. So Melissa, girl, you rock. Love you. All right. So Jill, who's your rock person today?
0: My rock person today is my friend Katie Sisk. She lives in Denver, and she's just a beautiful, beautiful human. She spends so much of her time volunteering and helping people, and she's going through some tremendous health challenges. She suffered a stroke as a child, and she recently had a pulmonary embolism. The doctors keep giving her this short amount of time to live, and she just keeps overcoming it through her grit and her perseverance. And not only that, but then spending her spare time volunteering to help other people still. And I just honor her and want to give her a shout out today.
1: Katie, you rock. We love you, girl. That's amazing. Well, I'm so glad that you guys were listening to Jill with me today, Jill Wheaton. And you know what strikes me about her story is that we have a tendency to look at successful people at the end of the story. But we see Stanford, Wall Street, Tony Robbins, the stage, success, but we don't see the beginning or the sacrifices, somebody sleeping on the floor and the jobs they took. And so we don't see the late nights and all of those things that we do when they were going to work. And I think it's dangerous because success can look like something that happens to certain lucky people, and it isn't. And sometimes it's just one decision, one risk, one relationship, one conversation, or one door, and then another. And then they eventually get to the place of where they have influence too. You don't wake up one morning and suddenly become influential. You become someone that people trust, and you learn how to listen, and you learn how to communicate, and you learn how to tell your story and become interested in other human beings, like Jill shared with us today. Keep your word. You got to develop competence and courage, and eventually when you speak, people will listen, not because you demanded their attention, but because you earned it. And in a world absolutely overflowing with noise, I think that's the kind of influence we desperately need. Jill, I'm going to give you the last word. If you could leave everyone listening today with one thought about their life, their voice, or their influence, what would you want them to remember?
0: On a billboard, it's influence is a superpower. And that starts with being able to influence yourself. My favorite story coming out of my event in February is this guy, John, went home and lost 50 pounds. And when I asked him why, he said, well, after that process, I learned that I had to keep my promises to myself if I was going to be an influential person.
1: Oh my gosh.
0: And so it starts with the person in the mirror, and
1: Amen.
0: You can learn it at any age. And so influence is a superpower.
1: I love that. We're talking to Jill Wheaton. Jill, thank you so much for being with us today on the Mary Gardner Show. You can learn more at jillwheaton.com. And thank you again to our wonderful sponsor, Sutherland Nissan in Orlando, for making the Mary Gardner Show possible. 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I'm Mary Gardner, and making an awesome week. We love you. We ask for blessings for you, and we will see you next week. God bless you.
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5: Hour from Town Hall, I'm John Scott. The latest on the Mideast peace talks.
6: Iran has issued dramatic new demands for the Strait of Hormuz to reopen. Talks to manage the strait between Oman and Iran are continuing. Meanwhile, the UAE said that an Iranian missile targeted one of its ships that's owned by Abu Dhabi state-run ADNOC Oil Company. No casualties were reported. In other parts of the region, Yemen's military attacked the Iranian-backed Houthi rebels in response to the strikes, escalating tensions and threatening to reignite the civil war. I'm Rika Ann Garcia.
5: In consumer news, Jewel Osco recalling two products with jalapenos due to possible salmonella contamination that's linked to an ongoing FDA investigation. The voluntary recall includes Chef's Kitchen Fresh Salsa and Ready Meals Fresh Salsa. Anyone who purchased these recall salsas should dispose of them or return the items for a refund. Republican Senator Dave McCormick of Pennsylvania says the Democratic Party moving toward what he describes as a dangerous socialist ideology.
7: This is not the extreme of the Democratic Party. This has become the mainstream of the Democratic Party. It is anti-law enforcement. It's anti-military. It's anti-business. It's anti-Semitic. And it's anti-America.
5: Senator McCormick made his comments to the Salem Radio Network. Canadian official declaring a state of emergency in British Columbia. That's after more than 20,000 people were ordered to flee a fast-moving wildfire. The province has seen 70 new wildfires just over the past week. And astronomers say viewing conditions are promising for the Perseid meteor shower this week. NASA says about 50 to 100 meteors per hour will be visible. A new moon will prevent moonlight from spoiling the show. More from townhall.com.
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13: In 1796, George Washington made one of the most consequential decisions in American history. He chose not to seek a third term as president. So why does that matter? Because America was not built on permanent rulers. It was built on ordered liberty. Faith teaches that authority is a stewardship, not a possession. Leaders are accountable to God for how they use power. And why does that still matter today? Because republics survive when leaders respect limits and citizens defend them. Washington's lesson still stands. A republic is preserved when power has limits, and public service remains a duty to God and country, not a path to personal rule.
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14: Well, welcome, everyone, to the Retirement Income Show. I'm Michael Eastham, in with Dave Stearns. Thanks so much for joining us on this chapter of the Retirement Income Show, where today we're talking all about annuities. And I want you to start with this premise and this kind of understanding that there's no perfect investment that exists out there. I mean, think about it. Annuities are morally agnostic. They can be good or bad. And that is the same with common stocks. It's the same with bonds. It's the same with mutual funds, ETFs, anything that's out there. Right, Dave?
16: Well, it's so true. And I'm glad you're bringing it up kind of in that framework. I love telling people when they come in or when I'm speaking at a seminar, I love telling them when they fall in love with investing for income the way that you do at Fellowship Financial and the way that we do here at the Stearns Retirement Group, and they really want consistent dividends and interest income coming in, I love looking at the group or looking at the individual and tell them, I don't need any one tool that I offer to do this. We take a combined approach. And well, is this an annuity you're talking about? No, it's not an annuity I'm talking about. I'm talking about creating sustainable, renewable dividends and interest income. I don't need an annuity to do that. But then I'll tell them, but look, an annuity, like you just said, it's not good. It's not bad. It is what it is. It does what it does. And what you and I both know is every once in a while, An annuity can actually really fit inside of an allocation model or strategy. And if it's a good fit, then they fall in love with it quick, don't they, Michael?
14: They absolutely do. And one of the things that people say about annuities is that they can be complicated. And that's true, but it's also true of any other financial instrument that I just mentioned a moment ago, whether it's common stocks, bonds, mutual funds, etc. I mean, think about it. Have you ever sat down and read the prospectus for a mutual fund? The companies do that so that they can cover their backside. No different than an annuity contract issued by an insurance company.
16: Yeah, it's so true. And I think when people want to believe something today, they can find anyone to substantiate and support what they already believe, yeah, as opposed to trying to figure something out in an unbiased way and then decide if you believe in it or not. You know, I won't say this gentleman's name, but I think he might be across the nation syndicated, but he's definitely across the Southeast. He's a very large consumer advocate, and he's got a lot of great things to say about Sky Miles and about other financial concepts. Really a good consumer advocate. But I was listening to this gentleman once, and some lady called in. Her husband had died, and she remained with an annuity along with some other investments. And without even hearing anything else she said, the bells and the whistles and the alarms went off, and he acted as though she had been physically assaulted by a financial advisor because she had an annuity. I'm not kidding. And you know what I realized is, you know what he looks at every day? He looks at a microphone. And you know what you and I look at every day? People's eyes as we create solutions that we have to be there for the next 20 years to help them manage. Big, big difference. And every once in a while, annuity, it can be a good fit.
14: 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Thanks so much for being with us on this episode of the Retirement Income Show. I'm Michael Easton, in once again with Dave Stearns. And today, we're talking all about annuities. Dave, one of the things that I think is very important for people who are approaching retirement stage or in retirement stage, one of the things that I think is very important is for them to make sure that they're getting advice from an independent fiduciary, not somebody who has handcuffs on from a big broker dealer or has one product to sell. And having somebody who's a fiduciary and an independent fiduciary is critical to getting unbiased information that can help listeners to make informed decisions. And I think it's critical that they do that. And I think it's great that we're talking about this topic because I talk to a lot of folks. I listen to radio programs and various advertisements, and they kind of dance around different things. They never really bring up the word annuity. Or if they do, sometimes it's in kind of a hidden fashion. And yet that's really what they sell. They sell annuities. And it's true in a lot of different scenarios for some of these guys that do workshops all around at restaurants and things. And I'm not putting those things down, right? Those seminars, we do seminars as well. But because we're an independent fiduciary like you are, then it gives clients the reality, the understanding that we're on their side. We want them to make good, informed decisions.
16: Yeah, there's a fullness to what we offer as fiduciaries. We're both fiduciaries and we're completely independent, licensed insurance agents or brokers. And I'm going to give an on-air confession, Michael. I think we need a priest here to help me with my forgiveness of my sins. I'm just kidding. But, you know, I'm a recovering annuity-only guy. I really am. And I kind of want our listeners and our podcast friends to understand that because I think that gives a lot of credibility to what's really happened in my business in the last, say, 12 years. I mean, prior to that, I was that guy. Now, I did it a little differently, meaning I didn't go around calling annuities hybrid investments. I knew that was dangerous. But at the end of the day, everyone got an annuity for a number of years until I woke up and realized, man, I'm tired of being a one-trick pony. And so I will say that what you and I, the perspective we have now is, wow, we're pretty neutral on annuities.
14: Right.
16: That's not all we do. We don't hate them. We don't love them. It's just a tool to help our clients in a planning process, especially creating income. So I love being on the fiduciary side of the fence, and I'm really glad you're bringing it up like you are.
14: Yeah. And again, like you mentioned, I mean, an annuity is one of maybe a dozen different tools that we can use in an income first portfolio. So that's the critical aspect. What's appropriate for you as an individual versus somebody else is going to be different. And that's part of our strategy. Now, when it comes to the types of annuities, look, it is kind of simple at a very high level because there's only fixed annuities and there are variable annuities. And that's a good place to start.
16: It really is. Yeah, that's good. And I want to point out, when our listeners and friends hear the word fixed, it doesn't mean that it's only one interest rate necessarily. What it means, right, it's the opposite of variable, and variable is going up and down. So in a variable,

0: liquidity. Don't you think it's better in that regard?
1: Well, it can be better than a CD in a lot of cases. Not only that, but if it's non-IRA money, it's a good place to store some cash for a guaranteed amount of return that is tax deferred.
0: Yeah.
1: Right? That's one of the beauties of annuities, is it does give you tax deferral, whether you have IRA money or not. And I think that's very important, because some people are trying to manage taxes. And as a CPA myself, tax efficiency is one of the key elements that we try to focus on with our clients as well. 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Thanks again for being with us on this episode of the Retirement Income Show. I'm Michael Eastham, in with my good friend Dave Stearns, and we're talking all about annuities on this episode of the Retirement Income Show.
0: Well, I like, Michael, that you pointed out that non-IRA money in an annuity is tax deferred. That is a big benefit. And
1: right.
0: So that makes that multiple year guarantee fixed interest rate look a little bit better when you don't have to take money out to pay taxes on it. There's another fixed annuity that works really well. It kind of acts a little bit like a fixed interest rate multiple year guarantee annuity in that it offers a 1 year fixed rate, but each year a client can adjust. They might want to go to the index side of the fixed annuity, where it will measure the stock market index like the S&P 500 1 year in the future. And if the market goes up, they can get a percentage of that. And if the market goes down, they could get a zero, but they can't get less than a zero. And with those fixed indexed annuities, if you don't add any features, there really isn't a fee involved. So it's another dynamic tax-deferred fixed product that can work well in an income portfolio.
1: That's a great point. Well, we've talked about several characteristics of annuities. And if you own this type of annuity and you think you're safe, you may have a false sense of security. We'll tell you why it could put your retirement in the financial emergency room, especially if you're not aware. So that's coming up next on the Retirement Income Show.
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1: Well, Michael, you know, we might have some new podcast listeners and some new radio show listeners. I feel like you might have just scared them to death talking about the financial ER. But I tell you, hey, before we go there, because I know they want to know what you're talking about, I just want to bring one last thing up. When we're talking about fixed annuities, most of the annuities you and I have been talking about are deferred, meaning it acts just like an investment where you sit and soak and let your money grow. You might never take income out of it. You might choose to take income out of it. That's a deferred annuity, but there's something called an immediate annuity, which kind of an old-fashioned annuity, if you will. It's kind of that old pension plan idea where you give the insurance company $200,000. It kind of becomes their money, but in exchange for that, they give you maybe a lifetime income or a period of time guaranteed income stream. But it's a way to get immediate income started and know you can't outlive that income if you choose a lifetime income. That's an immediate annuity. But I just wanted to clarify that. We're welcome to go to the ER. I've put on my mask.
0: Well, the other misconception that a lot of people have is once you write that check to the insurance company, if something were to happen to you, then that money's lost. Well, that's not always the case. It certainly can be, but the choice is up to you. You may be able to set it up so that the income lasts for your life and the life of a spouse or another beneficiary. There are lots of ways to ensure that income from that annuity will last for a significant period of time, even after you're gone.
1: Yeah.
0: And so Dave, variable annuities can be a very confusing topic for a lot of people. And certainly it's not one that we're a big fan of, you and I. And we've talked about this many times. I mean, one aspect of an annuity in general is people think about protection, right? They think about guarantees when or if they're going to have an annuity in their portfolio. And yet at the same time, having a variable annuity can certainly be a false sense of security, right? It's sold by an insurance company, but yet there are stock market based investments inside. And there are also many types of fees that can make it a very unfavorable vehicle for a lot of clients. And that's one of the reasons, and we'll talk in depth about this here in just a second. Those are some of the biggest reasons why those can be problematic. 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Well, thanks so much for being with us on this episode of the Retirement Income Show, where Dave and I are talking all about annuities. We are so glad you're with us. Dave, one of the reasons I think it's so important for people to get an independent, unbiased review of their annuities is because the scary thing is, and this is what I found in my years and years of experience, is that unfortunately, certainly many clients don't understand their annuities. But even worse, I find that the advisors that sell them don't understand the annuities. And so helping clients get a better understanding of how things work is usually an eye opener, and we want to make sure that our listeners have the ability to check that out. For example, the fees that exist inside a variable annuity. Most people aren't even aware that there are fees, or they think, oh, well, they're, you know, a little bit. But the fact is, I've seen on the low end 2% and the high end 5% fees. Think about that for a second. You've got mortality and expense charges. You have administrative charges. If you have riders and all those kinds of bells and whistles, and then fund fees inside the annuity, think about the headwind on that. I mean, my gosh, if you've got a 3% fee on a $500,000 annuity, that costs you $15,000 every single year. And that is a stiff headwind to try to overcome.
1: It really is. I mean, 10 years later, $150,000 went into the insurance company's pocket. I mean, the high fees tells you there's something not efficient about it. I mean, imagine if you're a consumer and you go into the car dealership and you find a salesperson that you really like and you tell them, hey, I want a car. I don't know what I have exactly in mind, but I want it to have a lot of storage. I want it to be safe. And I know, just go with me on this. You're in Florida. I'm in Georgia. But I want it to be good in the snow. I mean, you know, that's funny for you and I to say, but those are the three things you want. And the salesman disappears and 5 minutes later comes out with a tiny little sports car. And you're going, did he not hear what I said? And he says, oh, no, I heard what you said. And he shows you the hitch on the back where you can hook up a U-Haul. So there would be a lot of storage. He shows you the roll bars on the inside, extra roll bars. And now you're paying extra for the hitch. You're paying extra for the roll bars. And then he opens up the little trunk and shows you some chains that you can put on your tires that you have to pay for to make it good in the snow. So, Michael, let me ask you, did he get you what you wanted? Yeah, but at a really high cost and jerry-rigged. That, to me, is like a variable annuity for a retiree, isn't it?
0: Exactly. And again, people buy these things with the sense that because it's an annuity, it has some securities on it. And there may be a security for a fixed amount of income, but at the same time, there's a false sense of security for the value of the annuity, because with those mutual funds inside of the annuity itself, you can lose a lot of money inside of those types of programs. So it's critical to understand the annuity. And, you know, annuities are not right for everyone, but there may be a portion of your investments that an annuity does fit with. You know, it depends on whether you need or you want guaranteed income, or you want a portion of your money that is principal protected. Because like you said earlier, Dave, whether it's a fixed annuity or an indexed annuity, those are the types of things that do have guarantees that can preserve your money. It's never going to be one of those things that outperforms the S&P 500 in the long run, but it certainly can give you some upside benefit with no downside risk.
1: Yeah, I like the fixed annuity from the standpoint of principal protection and then, you know, tax deferral if it's non-IRA money. And then the client may never take income from it, or may just make some withdrawals from time to time, or may set up a systematic withdrawal. But that's a lot different than buying an annuity with an expensive income feature built into it. Maybe we can talk a little bit about those lifetime income riders. I mean, those can sit on the chassis of a variable annuity, but they also sit on the chassis of a fixed annuity. But they have something in common, and that is they guarantee a future income stream, but at a pretty big cost, and that is to your principal. If you live long enough, your principal's gone. I mean, it sounds good on the one hand, but on the other hand, if you don't live long enough, you've really just used up your principal. I mean, what are your thoughts about income riders?
0: Yeah, and there is a cost to it, of course. 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Thanks so much for being with us on this episode of the Retirement Income Show. I'm Michael Eastham, in with my good friend and co-host Dave Stearns. And today we're talking all about annuities. Dave, as we round things out, I want to talk about briefly, what are some planning strategies? And You know, annuities can help you to manage risk in your overall portfolio. And if you have an annuity as a part of your overall strategy, then it may allow you to take more risk with other assets because you have protection over in that area.
1: Well, it really does. And when I'm helping people allocate some of the new dollars they bring our way, sometimes we look at the fixed annuity kind of as a proxy for a bond or for a series of bonds, because it kind of brings that type of guaranteed stability by the insurance company and interest income. And then, like you said, they can allocate a little bit more to equities. So I love that point that you're bringing up.
0: Yeah, it can also fill an income gap. If you're low on the amount of income you actually want, but an annuity does fill that gap, well, it certainly can provide an income guarantee for you. Lots of things to think about. Dave, it happens so fast, but once again, we are out of time on this episode of the Retirement Income Show. I'm Michael Eastham, in with Dave Stearns. Thanks again for being with us. Make it an amazing week with the ones you love, and we'll be back again soon with another episode of the Retirement Income Show.
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1: Welcome to the Retirement Income Show. I'm Dave Stearns here with my buddy Michael Eastham. And today we're going to have a fun time discussing and talking about how to know when income investing is an afterthought for your current advisor. We're just so glad that you're with us today. You know, Michael, there's really two ways to get return. You and I talk about this a lot on the Retirement Income Show. Two ways to get return on your money. And what's interesting about it is I want our friends and our listeners to really think about this, that there's one way to get return. It's super exciting. It's exhilarating. It's actually super sexy. And when the markets are growing like they have been, it's exhilarating. But there's another way to get return on your money. It's not nearly as exciting. In fact, it's downright boring. It might even be like watching paint dry. I'm just excited we're going to talk about it. What kind of two ways are we talking about here, my friend?
0: You know, the sexy way works great, like you mentioned, Dave, when the market's going up, but it can be extremely stressful. It can create significant anxiety when the market goes down, especially if you're in a place where you're taking money out. And that's unfortunately what most people do when it comes to retirement. They invest with the sexy way, right? Buy low and sell high, hoping they're going to find the next NVIDIA or SpaceX. Of course, SpaceX hasn't been doing so well since they went public, but who knows? Just to start. But when you need income, you got to sell shares. The success of selling shares is really dependent upon whether the market is high or it's low. That's a critical issue that most people aren't aware of. And the big difference that we're talking about, which is the boring way, is just generating income from interest and dividends, right? It's not that exciting, but it pays the bills. It keeps you on those trips to Quebec City and all the fun places that you want to go to during retirement, and keeps you on the up and up, creates a peaceful, stress-free retirement.
1: Well, it does. And I'm glad you brought up old Quebec City, man. For our friends and listeners who haven't been, you and I both have been. We were just off air talking about that. I really would recommend to them, hey, get off the sexy train and get on the boring train. 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And you can go to Quebec City. But, you know, I was thinking, if you're a painter, watching paint dry isn't boring, is it? I just want to say to our friends and listeners, your advisor more than likely is enamored with capital appreciation, unrealized growth, which is exciting, except when you want to take money out every month to live off of, you kind of need boring. And we're going to talk a lot today, aren't we, Michael, about how to help our friends and listeners realize it.
0: Yeah, no question. 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Well, thanks so much for being with us on this episode of the Retirement Income Show. I'm Michael Eastham, in with Dave Stearns. We're answering the question, how to know when your income investing is an afterthought for your current advisor. Well, Dave, one of the things I think is really important for us to talk about is the fact that all of us in financial planning school, we get taught the same thing. And those basic things are that the market always goes up over time. And I do believe that that's the case over time. To invest for the long run. It's not about timing the market. It's about time in the market if you're a disciplined investor. And then when it comes time for retirement, just use something that we refer to, and I know we'll talk about this in a little bit, the 4% rule, where you sell no more than 4% of your retirement account to live on. And that can be a problem when it comes to trying to make sure that our listeners recognize that there is a difference the way that you should be investing based on the stage of life that you're in, the income needs that you have, your propensity to take risk, and an additional amount of things that I haven't even talked about. So how does that affect you when you're talking to your clients, Dave?
1: Well, I think it affects me because you and I have been working with retirees for so long. I mean, people that are really retired, like the money that you manage and I manage are nest egg dollars. And so the way that it impacts me is that I realize that Wall Street's got a bias. And I do too, actually. My bias is for retirees and retirement. And I just want our listeners, I want my clients or prospects, I know you do at Fellowship Financial, to understand that bias that you're talking about. The reality is that it's like Wall Street in the upper echelons of Wall Street in the boardrooms, conference rooms. It works its philosophy all the way down, and you get a new advisor getting trained, and he thinks he's thinking for himself. She thinks she's thinking for herself, but they're kind of only taught one way, and that is to grow your money. But then you get to be retired, and all of a sudden, you know what it's like, Michael? It's kind of like playing golf, and you're 100 yards away from the green, maybe 110 yards away from the green, and it's like the last club in your bag is a 4-iron. So it's like you try to make the 4-iron work, but it just doesn't. That's kind of what Wall Street does. It's like you and I know, you know what? When you're investing for income for a retired client, when they got money that is a nest egg money, they can't afford to lose it. You and I know, you know what? There's a 9-iron, there's a wedge, there's a pitching wedge, and there's a putter. We can actually change the philosophy of investing when we get closer to the shots where we need precision. But Wall Street doesn't think that way, Michael.
0: Yeah, exactly. And I think that bias goes even deeper because it goes to the level of the types of products that the brokers favor. And that influences the individual financial advisors. It goes to the research that's done.
1: Yeah.
0: Do they favor the strategies of the Wall Street firm? And again, most of the Wall Street firms that are out there are favoring buy and hold strategies, which works well when you're in the accumulation stage of life, but not so well when you're in the distribution stage of life, when you need true income. And that is a critical challenge because you might think that your advisor is independent. You might think that the advisor doesn't have any biases, but in reality, they do. Many folks who work for a brokerage house or an investment house, they have handcuffs on. They can only sell a certain sleeve of products, even if they call themselves a fiduciary. So one of the telltale things is to understand the difference between an independent financial advisor and someone who is predisposed or has handcuffs on because maybe they're not an independent advisor.
1: Wow, that's so good. I feel like we're just kind of pulling the wool back here a little bit. I think being a fiduciary is a strong place for our listeners to start, meaning looking for an right advisor that is not making commissions every time they buy and sell a product, but one who's getting a fee for giving advice and managing money for a fee, which is what you do and which is what I do. That's the start of having, hopefully, an advisor that's not biased one way or the other.
0: 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We'd be happy to engage with you at that level as well. Well, thanks so much for being with us on this episode of the Retirement Income Show. I'm Michael Eastham in with Dave Stearns, and today we're teaching you how to know when income investing is an afterthought for your advisor. Thanks for being with us.
1: You know, Michael, I want to just kind of get started talking about the dead giveaways for our listeners and friends. And, you know, one of the ones that I see right now, I'm sure you do as well, when the markets are just on fire like they are now, a lot of really well-known advisors do this. I want our listeners to evaluate their portfolio and see if this fits them. They have a large amount of money in equities, probably growth, tech equities, AI equities, a lot of equities, right. Small, medium, large, international. And then they have a big chunk on the sidelines in cash, you know, maybe money market, treasury type stuff. And it's like having 1 foot in water that's boiling and 1 foot in water that's freezing. And your advisor's trying to tell you on average, you should feel comfortable. That's not a good strategy, is it?
0: Not at all. In fact, you want to make sure that you're not lukewarm in your retirement strategy. Right. So if you want to learn that, you're going to want to stick around right after the break. We're going to get into it in depth. And we're also going to talk about the spaghetti models and how they can negatively affect you.
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0: Welcome back, everyone, to the Retirement Income Show. I'm Michael Eastham, in with my good friend Dave Stearns. 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We're so glad you're with us. Thanks again.
1: Well, you know, Michael, it's funny that Wall Street, as sophisticated as it is, and as long as it's been around and as much training as advisors have, kind of reduce income investing down to buckets. I mean, the two buckets we were just talking about are just crazy when you think about having 1 foot in water 1 degree away from frozen, the other foot in a bucket that's 1 degree away from boiling. That's your equities. And your advisor's doing that because he doesn't know any other way. He's thinking the market right. might go down and you're going to have to take some money out. So we'll keep some money on the sidelines doing nothing, sipping margaritas, not working for you. But let's go to the other dead giveaway, this concept of three buckets. What do you think about that one, old Michael Easton?
0: Well, I think whether it's a two-bucket system or a three-bucket system, they're all derivations of the same thing. They all intend to provide money that you're going to spend down or principal that you're going to spend down. But Dave, I'm sure this is the case with you. I mean, many of the people that you talk to and the people that I talk to, their ideal is not to spend down their principal. Right. They don't want to spend down their principal. And they just kind of go along to get along. And because most advisors are telling you, well, you have this bucket of cash that'll last you for 2 years or 3 years in case the market goes down. Well, that's okay. But what if we have another 2007 financial crisis, or we have another technology bubble where it took 7 years to recover? Well, now what? Now you're spending down your principal. You spent all your cash in bucket number one, and you're spending your cash in bucket number two.
1: And bucket three is struggling.
0: Yeah, bucket three is struggling. And so if you want to try to avoid that, well, you have to have a different bucket strategy, right? You've got to have the idea that we want to preserve principal. We want to generate real income so that you don't have to spend your principal. That's the critical aspect there, Dave.
1: Well, it really is. And that's where I think your book, Common Sense Income Strategies, really comes in. I mean, I notice in your book, you're not really trying to come up with a special bucket analogy. You're actually trying to help our listeners and our friends invest for income using just common sense income strategies where you'd have some money separated for growth. And yeah, we're not against capital appreciation. We got to think that people may be here 30 years in retirement, but at the end of the day, we got to make provisions for their paycheck replacements through common sense dividends and interest investing. So I really think your book, Common Sense Income Strategies, lays it out really well.
0: Well, I appreciate that, Dave. 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And ask for Common Sense Income Strategies right away. We'll get it right out to you. Well, thanks again for being with us on this episode of the Retirement Income Show. I'm Michael Easton, in with Dave Stearns. Today, we're helping you to learn whether or not your investment advisor is an income specialist, or if income is truly an afterthought. Thanks for being with us. Well, Dave, we alluded to it a moment ago, but understanding the way that most financial advisors teach about income is critical, because what they teach us as financial advisors is that the 4% rule is an investment strategy or is an income strategy. In fact, it's like gospel. And essentially what the 4% rule says is that as long as you don't spend more than 4% of your investments, of your principal, then you should be okay 90% of the time to last the rest of your life. Well, that 90% of the time sounds pretty good to most people. But when you frame it a little bit differently and you look at it like this, you know, if you were sitting in an airplane and the pilot comes on, you're getting ready to take off, and the pilot says, "Ladies and gentlemen, we've received clearance. Everybody's on board. We're going to leave a few minutes early. And I got great news. We did the math. We've got a 90% chance of getting you to your destination." As ridiculous as that sounds, that 90% sounds really scary, doesn't it? And I'm not going to be on that plane.
1: I'm getting off of that airplane. 90% isn't going to make it.
0: Right. And Monte Carlo simulators are okay, but really it's just financial alchemy. Here in Florida, we have hurricanes, and this is the hurricane season. So we start to see those, they call them the spaghetti models, that are shown by the weatherman every time one of those systems works through. And there are strings that are all over the place, right? It's like, well, right, it could go this way or it could go that way. Or there's like 40 different ones. And the fact is, you never know until the minute that hurricane hits ground. And that's the same thing with Monte Carlo simulators. You never know until you step across the threshold into retirement. If it goes your way, good. If it doesn't, well, suddenly that 90% probability becomes very scary in retirement, especially if you're selling shares and the market's going down.
1: Well, it really does. I mean, it's basically engineering income, fabricating income. It's not creating income. It's just giving you a withdrawal strategy, not an income strategy. So I really appreciate you pointing that out. And the real test is not only stepping across the threshold into retirement, but when you step into a bear market like 08 and 09, then you realize, well, I hope that Monte Carlo simulator was working right. And, you know, that's not any way to live in retirement. You know, Michael, another dead giveaway is when, you know, you got a Wall Street biased advisor who's been trained by Wall Street, who knows his clients are getting a little older. And so he starts throwing a bunch of bond mutual funds and he thinks he's done a good job. There you go. There's your income, Mr. and Mrs. Retiree. What in the world? People need to understand. Let's help our listeners know why that's not a good strategy.
0: Well, of course. I mean, you have to understand the characteristics of bonds. I mean, if you own individual bonds and you plan to hold those to maturity, which is what we typically do with our clients, if they want to use bonds in their portfolio, well, you have two important contracts. One says that you're going to get income and you're going to get it regularly throughout the entire life of the bond. And then when the bond matures, you have another contract that says you're going to get your principal back. As long as there's no default, then you're going to get your income all along the way and you're going to get your principal back. And diversification is critical in that aspect. So that's where having an advisor that truly understands how income works is key, because when they throw you into bond mutual funds and say you're going to be okay because this is where you're going to get your quote unquote fixed income,
1: right?
0: It's not true. Both of those contracts I just mentioned do not exist in a bond mutual fund, Dave.
1: You know, a bond mutual fund, you know what it really is? It's the disease of ease. It's just easy to do. The reality is the bond market is like almost double the size of the stock market. It's a royal pain in the tushy to know how to find the right companies and do the research. But if you find a firm that will do it, the income rivers are running really deep in the bond market. You can find some dynamic bonds. People love to hate bonds. Look, we're not buying them for capital appreciation. We're buying them because they have to contractually, like you just said, pay true fixed income, way superior than a bond mutual fund. And yet most of our listeners should go home, open up their statements and look, and they're covered up in bond funds.
0: 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Thanks so much for being with us on this episode of the Retirement Income Show. I'm Michael Eastham, in with Dave Stearns, helping you to understand if investing for income is an afterthought for your advisor. When you start to draw income from your retirement, you want to make sure that your advisor is an expert in income. In other words, they specialize in it. Think about it this way. If you needed a knee replacement surgery, well, you probably wouldn't go to a podiatrist. You want to make sure that the guy that's replacing your knee has done 1,000 of them, and that's what he specializes in. So you've got to make sure that they specialize in it, and not just somebody who works in the growth area 95% of the time and thinks he may want to do an income portfolio or a knee replacement surgery once in a while just to kind of get the rust off. When it comes to your retirement, you want to make sure that you live out that stress-free retirement. And that means that your advisor needs to be a specialist in income. Well, Dave, it happens so fast every week, but once again, we are out of time on this episode. I'm Michael Eastham, in with Dave Stearns. Thanks so much for being here. Make it an amazing week with the ones you love. We'll be back again next week with another episode of the Retirement Income Show.
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10: From Town Hall, I'm John Scott. A recent Senate hearing on the Muslim Brotherhood turned sharply partisan as Democrats on the panel boycotted the proceedings led by Texas Republican Ted Cruz. More from Ron Taylor.
11: Senator Cruz maintains that the Muslim Brotherhood's influence in the U.S. has been underestimated and vowed to hold accountable anyone who finances or supports terrorism. During the hearing, he also criticized Michigan Democratic Senate nominee Abdul Al-Sayed, citing alleged ties through family members to Muslim Brotherhood-affiliated groups. All five Democrats on the Senate Judiciary Subcommittee skipped the hearing. The dispute underscores deep divisions over national security and counterterrorism policy. Ron Taylor reporting.
10: Ukrainian President Zelensky visited Serbia for talks with its president.
12: It's been 8 years since a Ukrainian president visited Serbia and held talks with Serbian President Aleksandar Vučić. This visit came as Russia attacks Kiev and its surrounding region, where at least four people were killed, including a child. Zelensky said deliveries of Patriot air defense interceptors had slowed and that the U.S. has agreed to let Ukraine manufacture Patriot systems, but bureaucracy is slowing the process of obtaining licenses. I'm Rika Ann Garcia.
10: U.S. Immigration and Customs Enforcement expects every officer and agent in the field to be equipped with a body camera by the end of August. It's a rapid expansion that could provide an unprecedented visual record of the federal government's immigration enforcement operations. Nagasaki marking the 81st anniversary of the U.S. atomic bombing. The mayor calling nuclear weapons absolute evil on Sunday. The number of survivors of the bombing has fallen to 91,105, their average age now exceeding 86. More on these stories from townhall.com.
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20: 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A look at America's founding principles and the leaders who shaped our nation.
21: In 1796, George Washington made one of the most consequential decisions in American history. He chose not to seek a third term as president. So why does that matter? Because America was not built on permanent rulers. It was built on ordered liberty. Faith teaches that authority is a stewardship, not a possession. Leaders are accountable to God for how they use power. And why does that still matter today? Because republics survive when leaders respect limits and citizens defend them. Washington's lesson still stands. A republic is preserved when power has limits, and public service remains a duty to God and country, not a path to personal rule.
22: This week on Capitol Hill, your insider's guide to the story shaping Washington and the world. I'm Tony Perkins.
23: Holding a witness in contempt is a serious thing, and it should be rare. But the contempt power exists for precisely this circumstance. Seeking the truth is not a witch hunt. Accountability is not vengeance. Accountability is what stands between the American people and a repeat of the mistakes and the very real consequences of the past.
22: That was Kentucky Senator Rand Paul, chairman of the Senate Homeland Security Committee, speaking Thursday on the committee's contempt resolution involving Dr. Anthony Fauci. We'll be joined by a member of that committee, Florida Senator Rick Scott. We'll also get an update on the confirmation process for Attorney General nominee Todd Blanche. Meanwhile, on the House side, the Ethics Committee dominated the week's congressional headlines.
24: We have a process. There's a process. The House Ethics Committee does that. We always withhold judgment on this, whether it's Republicans or Democrats. We're consistent because that process plays out. It's due process. They're allowed to make their case, the allegations, the evidence is evaluated, and a jury of their peers, literally, decides that.
22: That was House Speaker Mike Johnson earlier this week. Former Mississippi Congressman Greg Harper, who served two terms on the House Ethics Committee, joins us. And we'll get an update on the Middle East from CBN Middle East Bureau Chief Chris Mitchell. All of that and more coming up on This Week on Capitol Hill.
25: Today's edition of This Week on Capitol Hill is being presented by AARP.
22: Well, on Tuesday, primary races for the House and Senate delivered mixed results as the midterm battle for control of the Congress intensifies. The far left's momentum in Democratic primaries remains strong, with Democratic Socialist of America-backed candidate Abdul al-Sayed winning the Democratic nomination for U.S. Senate in Michigan. On the Republican side, Trump-backed candidates secured their party's nominations in Washington State, Kansas, and Michigan. Joining us now to discuss these races and what they reveal about both parties heading into November and the latest developments from Washington is Newsmax Chief Washington Correspondent James Rosen. James, welcome back to This Week on Capitol Hill.
26: Great to be back with you. Thank you, Tony.
22: So let's jump right into this. I want to get your main takeaways from Tuesday's primaries.
26: Well, once again, it's we see pitted against each other the different wings or factions within the Democratic Party. And once again, we see the so-called Democratic Socialists ascendant, the win by Dr. Abdul El Said, who is a physician, but who has spent his career in the, as a manager of public health programs, and who favors free universal medicine for all, etc., triumphed over Haley Stevens, an incumbent congresswoman who was backed by an influx of some upwards of $30 million from AIPAC and aligned groups, but who lacked the charisma, really. And we, you and I have talked about this before on this program. Once some of the Mamdani-backed candidates that are also backed by the Democratic Socialists of America, as Al-Sayed is, triumphed in their respective races, every politico who's following this closely has to assess whether the triumph of these DSA-backed candidates reflects where the primary electorate is. And we have to remember that this, you know, the primaries in general are dominated by the base, by those who are most most active. And that's especially true in an off year or a midterm year like this, not a presidential election year. But the professional politico has to assess, is this really where the primary base is at in their heads in terms of the substance of things? Are they all committed socialists? Or I think Al Sayed won with a plurality, not with a straight out majority. Or did the moderate centrist forces fail to field a sufficiently charismatic candidate? I personally thought that I could determine rather easily several weeks ago that Al Sayed was going to defeat Haley Stevens. Not just from watching the debate between them on television, local television in Michigan, where he exuded greater charisma, but by observing that Al-Sayed's Instagram feed had something like 100,000 followers, and Haley Stevens's had about 1,000. And in today's social media age, and especially in when you're in a Democratic primary where you're going to have a lot of young digital natives participating, that struck me, that particular metric, as a death knell for Haley Stevens.
22: James, is it also a over-reliance upon incumbency and money?
26: Money, I take the view that all the complaints about money in politics are somewhat misguided. After the 1968 presidential campaign, I remember a British newspaper marveling that the entire electoral exercise of 1968 had cost a staggering $34 million, making it the most expensive presidential race in American history. Now, that's about just what Haley Stevens received from AIPAC and aligned forces alone. And so my view is that money in politics is like a Nerf battle, and each side brings all the Nerf weapons and all the Nerf bullets they could possibly use or need to this battle. That's not to say money doesn't matter, and you see a great disparity, for example, in cash on hand in the Republican National Committee and the Democratic National Committee. But again, Hillary Clinton outspent Donald Trump 9-1, I think, in 2016. So money is not the great determinant. I think charisma is. I think adaptability to social media probably is the defining characteristic for successful candidates today.
22: I'll have to say, an analyst that uses Nerf analogies just has gone up in my view.
26: Is welcome everywhere, right?
22: Yes, it is. I'm one who played Nerf ball and Nerf weapons quite frequently with my kids. Yes, I can relate to that. Let me ask you this. The charisma aspect, is that because people are paying more attention, because they're looking for something? I mean, put that in perspective of the numbers that came out at the end of the week on the jobs numbers. A lot of unemployment.
26: Yeah, in fact, we just received the jobs numbers for the month of June, and they weren't good for the Trump administration or for the country. In fact, they shed jobs, 23,000 altogether, when economists were forecasting a net gain of about 100,000. And previous jobs gains from prior weeks and months were revised downward sharply. For a net loss of about 100,000 jobs. And there were some surprises within these numbers. For example, the labor participation rate, the number of Americans who are eligible to work and who are actively working or searching for work. That means you're in the job market. You're either working or you're searching for work. That dipped to the lowest level, some 61%. that we've seen in 5.5 years, back to the doldrums of the pandemic. Even the hospitality industry lost jobs in June, which is striking because of all the activity that surrounded the FIFA World Cup, which was held in Houston and New York and all sorts of different places. So it's a concerning number for the Trump administration. These are not the jobs numbers that you want to be seeing as you head into the Labor Day weekend, let's say, next month. Which really kicks off the intense cycle for the midterms, and in which affordability is already the buzzword. So the only reason we saw the actual unemployment rate tick down a little bit to 4.1% was because so many people who are eligible to work left the job market altogether, said they're not working and they're not even looking for work right now.
22: So what's behind this? What's driving the loss of jobs? Is this related to the increase in energy? Is it the inflation? What's driving this?
26: It's the Iran war, for sure. It's the impact of that

0: that fuels that, and no one really sees any timely or salutary exit ramp where the Iran war is concerned. And the idea that the Iranians may soon have control of the Strait of Hormuz codified in some form or fashion with the blessing of the United States, something that did not exist prior to the Iran war, is just the kind of thing that weighs heavily on business interests.
1: So the midterm election, the American people weighing in on their approval or disapproval of President Trump's presidency? You've got 45 seconds.
0: Ordinarily, that is exactly what the opposition party, in this case the Democrats, would want. They would want to nationalize every local election and tie every Republican candidate to the unpopularity of President Trump, whose numbers are far underwater at this point. President Trump is the unusual politician who loves nationalizing these events. And in fact, the Republicans in September are going to have a midterm convention, which they've never done before.
1: It's going to be very interesting to watch. James, thanks so much for joining us. Always appreciate your insights.
0: Thank you, Tony.
1: All right, folks, more on this week on Capitol Hill to come. Next, we're going to be joined by Senator Rick Scott with a look at what took place in the Senate this week. So don't go away.
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10: 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As for the nation's constitutional system, nothing less than a new revolution will do. They're demanding the abolition of the Electoral College. They want to eliminate the presidency. They want to eliminate the Senate. On their website, they also have an article promising to rip up the old rule book. That old rule book is called the Constitution of the United States of America. Brace yourselves for a political transformation that has the potential to reshape the entire American political landscape. Throw away the U.S. Constitution, destroy the free market, eliminate private ownership of corporations and real estate, and build a brave new world. 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I'm Albert Moeller.
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4: Welcome back to This Week on Capitol Hill. I'm Tony Perkins. Well, the Senate Homeland Security Committee voted this week to hold Dr. Anthony Fauci in contempt of Congress for his refusal to answer questions from the committee last week. According to Senator Rand Paul, the committee chairman, the contempt of Congress resolution has been referred directly to both the Justice Department and the U.S. Attorney for the District of Columbia. Joining me now to discuss this and much more is Senator Rick Scott from Florida. He serves on the Senate Committee on Homeland Security and Governmental Affairs. Senator Scott, welcome back to This Week on Capitol Hill. Thanks for joining us.
5: Tony, it's great to be with you. It was so frustrating when Fauci testified because, you know, people just want answers. He had a pardon. He had no risk. All he did do was tell the truth. And people wanted to know, okay, so did you or did you not fund gain of function? Was the coronavirus out of the Wuhan lab? Why did you keep changing your position on the vaccine? Why did you tell us not to go do things and you had dinner with Jake Tapper? Why was your diary so inconsistent? So when you think about how many people didn't get to see their loved ones die, how many people, you know, died because of vaccine, how many people lost their businesses, how many people, you know, didn't know what to do about their kids or when they were pregnant. I mean, it's just ridiculous what this guy did. He lied to the American public.
4: He was given, as you made reference to, a pardon, a preemptive pardon by the former president, Joe Biden. So why would he not answer questions? What do you think?
5: I think he didn't want to tell the truth. I think he didn't want to acknowledge that he paid for gain of function research and maybe that's what caused the coronavirus. I think it starts right there because everything he was worried about was are they going to get caught doing gain of function research, which they never should have done. I think he has such contempt for us because he's Anthony Fauci. I mean, he knows Jake Tapper. He knows Dana Bash. He knows all these celebrities. Like, how could we, mere mortals, ask the emperor a question? I mean, he's above it. He's Anthony Fauci.
4: Why is it important that, I know this is a kind of a rhetorical question. I think our viewers and listeners know the answer to this, but I want you to say it. Why is it important that years after COVID-19 and these draconian practices put in place, policies put in place by Dr. Fauci and others, why is it important that we go back and get the facts now?
5: Number one, people want people held accountable. If he did nothing wrong, he said, look, I used my best efforts. You know, I tried, you know, I made some mistakes here. You know, people don't understand that. But other than that, people want some accountability. That's number one. Number two is, if we're going to have another pandemic, let's learn from this so we don't destroy our economy and kill not just Americans. His actions killed people all over the world. Now we don't trust vaccines. Maybe we should never trust vaccines. But I can tell you right now, you know, my family and other people I talk to, they're not sure about vaccines. It's because of Anthony Fauci.
4: Has this been a contributing factor to the American people losing trust in our federal government?
5: Oh, absolutely. I think if you look at, the actions he took, the inconsistencies had, now it even gets worse when you look at his diary. He said, oh, you don't have to wear a mask. Oh, you do have to wear a mask. Oh, you know, if you take the vaccine, you're never going to get COVID. Blah, blah. I mean, it's just unbelievable. And there was no science behind it. He always acted like, oh, he's the emperor. He knows. I mean, he has science behind it. And what we found out is pure BS. There was no science. He was just making stuff up.
4: Now, Senator, I know, and you know well, because you've been a critic of Washington, as you've tracked it for years, that a lot of times there's political theater. Many of these types of hearings fall into political theater. But given the leadership of the committee, yourself being on the committee, I anticipate something is going to come from this. Now, the Justice Department has acknowledged that they've received the referral and will work with the Senate accordingly. What do you expect next?
5: Well, I think two things are going to happen. First off, I think you really have to respect what Rand Paul has done. Rand Paul has been working on this and working on this and working on this. He and his team are the reason we had the hearing. It's his and his, he and his team are the ones we have the diary, and now we have his phone. So number one, I think the Justice Department will take this very seriously and make a good decision. First off, I respect Todd Blanche. He's got an unbelievable background. I look forward to when he gets confirmed. Number one, I think they're going to take it seriously. Number two is this is the beginning of more information to the American public. So, one, maybe he needs to be, there's more information to hold him accountable. But most importantly, the American public is going to have way more information. So going forward, I mean, they're going to say, wait, I'm not sure I should trust the federal government on this. Do they have a bias? And they clearly did. With Anthony Fauci, in which I think, look, I think skepticism of your federal government is actually good for you. I don't believe we should just act like, oh, these experts at the federal government, they can decide our life. I don't believe in that.
4: I think we put too much trust in government myself. Senator, you mentioned Todd Blanche as we're recording this going into the weekend, and the Senate's going to be working through the weekend, so a lot of things are going to be happening. But there was a breakthrough. An impasse had been in place for Todd Blanche's confirmation. He secured the support of Louisiana Congressman, Senator, Bill Cassidy. Do you see that confirmation taking place this weekend?
5: Absolutely. Hopefully it'll get done probably on, hopefully on Sunday, maybe with consent to get done before that. But look at Todd Blanche's background. This guy has done all the jobs necessary to be a great attorney general, and he's done a great job as deputy, and now he's done a great job as acting. So I look forward to his confirmation. I've known him for a long time. I was the first person elected that sat with Trump during the trial in New York, where Todd did an unbelievable job, where they're trying to put Trump in jail for nothing. So Todd's a smart, hardworking American, and he'll do a good job he's already doing a good job as acting, but it's good that he'll be confirmed as Attorney General.
4: Final topic for you, Senator Scott. You've been very vocal about the need to pass the Save America Act for election security. How do you see that coming together? Is that going to be a reality in the Senate?
5: I think we're going to do something on election security. The American public has demanded it. And this is not just Republicans. Democrats want election security. Independents want election security. They want voter ID when you vote. You have ID for everything else. They want to make sure you don't get the vote if you're not an American citizen. So we'll either do it through passing the Save America Act or parts of it, or we'll do it through the reconciliation process. We'll create incentives for our states to do the right thing.
4: Just about a minute left. Senator, do you see the Senate staying in session until these issues are addressed, or are they going to break and go home?
5: I'm going to do everything I can to make sure we stay in session. Look, I'm a business guy. In business, you work 7 days a week. We're not even working 5 days a week. So we ought to be staying up here until we get our job done. My mom always said when I was a kid, you couldn't go out and play on Saturday mornings until after you cleaned the whole house. Same thing here. Let's get our work done.
4: All right, those guys don't need to go home and play anyway. They need to stay there and work. Senator Rick Scott, always good to see you. Thanks so much for taking time to join us.
5: See you, Tony.
4: All right, Senator Rick Scott of Florida. All right, after the break, we're going to take a look at ethics concerns on the House side. The House was out this week. However, the House Ethics Committee has been very busy, and some very startling information coming forward to the point that one member of Congress is not running for re-election. Still ahead, we're also going to be taking a look at what's happening in the Middle East. Chris Mitchell from CBN in Jerusalem will be joining us as well. So don't go away. More ahead.
2: With SRN News, I'm John Scott. Iran has warned that it will not reopen the Strait of Hormuz unless the United States meets six demands, including lifting sanctions, withdrawing military forces from around the country, and paying compensation for two wars. The demands come as Tehran and Oman attempt to finalize an arrangement governing shipping through the strait. The Senate confirming Todd Blanche as the next Attorney General of the United States. Darlene Graham, the sister of the late Senator Lindsey Graham, is running in a crowded Republican Senate primary on Tuesday. She was appointed to fill out his term after he died. Now she wants to serve a full 6 years and has the endorsement of President Trump. And Jorge Messi, the father of soccer star and Argentina captain Lionel Messi, has died. He was 68. This is SRN News.
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6: When Anthony Fauci took the Fifth Amendment in a Senate hearing investigating his newly released COVID files that revealed his efforts to mislead Americans, he actually spoke volumes. His refusal to answer and his demeanor revealed his total disdain for we the people. But what he also revealed was that he could not have done what he did by himself. He was surrounded with lawyers most Americans couldn't afford, and the Democrats on the committee continued to hail him. But he also exposed the mindset of the administrative state which he served in for 50 years. The so-called experts. 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He also revealed that people like him are not worthy of any trust once placed in them. 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
4: Welcome back to This Week on Capitol Hill. I'm your host, Tony Perkins. Well, this week, the House Ethics Committee took one of the rarest disciplinary steps available to Congress, recommending that North Carolina Congressman Chuck Edwards be censured. In nearly 250 years of House history, only 28 members have been censured by the House. Now, the committee also announced it will investigate Ohio Representative Max Miller after he requested the committee review allegations of domestic abuse made by his former wife. As the midterm elections approach, and with the control of Congress hanging in the balance, these cases have once again focused attention on congressional ethics and accountability. Joining me now to discuss these developments is former Congressman Greg Harper, who served two terms in the on the House Ethics Committee during his tenure in Congress. Congressman Harper, welcome to This Week on Capitol Hill. Thanks for joining us.
12: Hey, Tony, it's so good to see you again, and appreciate everything that you do and how you present things on issues that are just so important to our country. So thank you.
4: Well, I appreciate that, and thanks for joining us, because I think this is the timeliness of this is quite significant, or the timing of this is significant, I should say. We have two major House Ethics Committee probes unfolding at the same time. One has already led to Congressman Chuck Edwards to end his reelection bid. The other was requested by Congressman Max Miller himself. There are some other investigations underway. Some have said, wow, this is pretty significant going into a midterm election where the balance of the House is going to be determined by the outcome. What's your reaction, having served on that committee?
12: I just think that the House Committee on Ethics is just an amazing group of people, and they do a phenomenal work. As you know, it's the only committee in the House, regardless of who's in the majority, it's 5-5. And they have to work together. You cannot make a decision if it's a tie vote. So somebody has to see and agree that, hey, this is a major problem. And so I've always been impressed with the Ethics Committee. The leadership usually puts their best people on there to make sure that they're taking care of business. So I think it's commendable that they're not just saying, hey, we're going to ignore this, get past this election cycle, and then we'll deal with it. That's the way they should operate.
4: Has it always been that way, even when the Democratic majority, or the Democrats held the majority in Congress?
12: I served, as you indicated, my first term was under a Democratic majority, and then we took the majority in my second term. I don't know that there was a lot of difference between those two. Yeah, there were some things that you could see sometimes on the Democratic side, maybe it looked a little more partisan to me than it should have. But all in all, they were able to work together during those times. So this is the way it should be, regardless of who is being investigated. And I think it gives the voters an opportunity to make decisions in a timely fashion as well. So I commend them for doing this work now.
4: You have a fellow Mississippian who chairs that committee, Michael Guest. What are the biggest challenges that the Ethics Committee faces when investigating sitting members of Congress and then making, as I mentioned, only 28 members have ever been censured in the history of the Congress? That's a pretty significant recommendation coming from that committee, is it not?
12: That's right, and Chairman Guest does an incredible job. I'm thankful that he's from Mississippi. He actually holds the seat that I held for 10 years, and so they do a really good job. And I also want to say this: the staff at the Ethics Committee is as good as any place that you're going to find. Their professional staff does a remarkable job. The counsel, the investigators. They do look at things. So the biggest challenge, I think, is this, is you want to understand that there are things that do need to be kept private until there's a resolution, because it will be used to destroy somebody's political career. So you want to be fair on that. You want to work through the process and then make your announcements there. But other than saying, hey, this is what's going on right now, you really shouldn't give details. It's not fair, and it does take a while to get to the bottom of things.
4: Are ethics issues becoming more of an issue as we see Congress becoming more partisan, but also we have people coming into Congress that are maybe coming for different reasons than just to serve the public?
12: Well, it is. It's certainly a difficult thing to do when you come in. You realize that you're being looked at on every single thing that you do. So, there are certain challenges that you have. But the problem that I see is the organization called the Office of Congressional Conduct, previously the Office of Congressional Ethics, which is sort of a gotcha committee. And we could talk about that in another session, but there is no reason usually to cooperate with them. They gather information, ultimately release it to the public. So you're much better off if you're a member with the fairness and the process that you'll find in the Committee on Ethics.
4: Congressman Harper, we've got to leave it there. Thanks so much for joining us. Folks, stay tuned. We're back with more after this.
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19: In 1796, George Washington made one of the most consequential decisions in American history. He chose not to seek a third term as president. So why does that matter? Because America was not built on permanent rulers. It was built on ordered liberty. Faith teaches that authority is a stewardship, not a possession. Leaders are accountable to God for how they use power. And why does that still matter today? Because republics survive when leaders respect limits and citizens defend them. Washington's lesson still stands. A republic is preserved when power has limits, and public service remains a duty to God and country, not a path to personal rule.
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4: On Capitol Hill, I'm Tony Perkins. Well, on Wednesday, the Israeli military conducted strikes into southern Lebanon after the terrorist group Hezbollah violated the existing ceasefire agreement, killing two Israeli soldiers. This comes as Israel's Prime Minister Benjamin Netanyahu has expressed skepticism over the Board of Peace plan to disarm Hamas in Gaza and has continued airstrikes against the terrorist group there. Joining us now from Jerusalem to discuss this is CBN News Middle East Bureau Chief Chris Mitchell. Chris, welcome back to This Week on Capitol Hill.
21: Tony, great to be back with you.
4: Before we jump into what's happening there in Israel and Gaza and then in Lebanon, which is really kind of escaping most of the news coverage, developments at the end of this week raising a lot of eyebrows. The Mecca Joint defense agreement between Pakistan, Saudi Arabia, and Turkey. How are folks in Israel responding to that?
21: Well, no official reaction that I know of by the government, but I think a lot of people here are concerned about what's happening right now. Some people are calling this the Islamic NATO with this defense pact where one nation would have to come to the defense of another. And you have two out of those three countries, Turkey and Pakistan, that are quite hostile to Israel. Saudi Arabia has a sort of a different relationship with the Jewish state. But with the this is shifting the geopolitics of the Middle East. So it has major implications for Israel. There's also, I've read a report earlier today, Tony, that maybe Egypt will join this defense pact. So that's a huge impact, and understanding, too, that Turkey is a NATO member. So how does NATO, how does Turkey manage and balance its commitment to NATO as well as to these major Islamic countries? Pakistan, by the way, the only Islamic country that has a nuclear weapon, and Turkey has the second largest army in NATO, and also, you know, there are seemingly biblical implications to what all this is shifting here in the region.
4: I mean, this appears to be filling the vacuum created by the demise of Iran, with Turkey, I think, moving to be the leader of that movement to fill that void.
21: That's exactly what President Erdogan wants to do. He considers himself maybe the Sunni leader of the Islamic world, and he also has ambitions to resurrect the Ottoman Empire, this neo-Ottoman idea of having influence in the region that the Ottoman Empire once did for 400 years in this region. So it really is something that he has been working on to impose himself or assert himself as the Islamic Sunni leader of the Islamic world.
4: So Chris, going forward, how could that shift the balance of power there in the Middle East as the demise of Iran continues with the rise of this this joint defense agreement between these Islamic states?
21: Well, I think a lot of people were seeing months ago, you know, with the demise of Iran, that the major adversary for Israel was going to be Turkey. And because of the rhetoric coming out of Ankara, for example, the foreign minister once said that Israel is a burden to humanity. And the rhetoric by Recep Erdogan, who's calling Netanyahu a Hitler. So it really does shift the balance and the focus seemingly to be back on Turkey. Syria seems to be more of a satellite right now for Turkey as well. So that's Syria is right on the border of Israel, and really it makes, I'm sure, a lot of people concerned about this NATO member now entering into this defense pact.
4: Could this weaken America's influence in the Middle East?
21: It remains to be seen. We'll see exactly what's going on with the relationship. But you would think that Turkey is really shifting its attention here to the region, and less with as an alliance with the U.S.
4: All right, Chris, let's talk about what's happening there with Israel and Lebanon and Israel and Hamas down in Gaza. It appears, with the attention focused on the Strait of Hormuz in the U.S., in Iran, that Israel is still taking care of business when it comes to the terrorist group Hezbollah and Hamas.
21: Exactly. On two fronts right now. We have in southern Lebanon predominantly, and then in the Gaza Strip, we see that Israel is trying to make sure that, first of all, Hamas would be disarmed under this new border peace plan. There are concerns here in Jerusalem by Prime Minister Netanyahu that it doesn't go far enough and that doesn't verify that Hamas will be disarmed before the IDF is required to pull out of some of Gaza. And on the northern border, you know, we have right now, there's talks going on in Rome between the U.S., Israel, and Lebanon. But the concern is that, again, that Israel would be required to pull out of some of these so-called pilot zones that they're setting up right now, that where Israel would pull out, the Lebanese army would go in and then verify that Hezbollah has either withdrawn or been able to make sure that Hezbollah is not going to re-enter. You know, in the last couple of weeks, Tony, they've seen that Hezbollah has set up within civilian areas in southern Lebanon and different parts of Lebanon, massive weapons caches, tunnel systems that were just extraordinary, all buried and wedded into the civilian areas in southern Lebanon. And Israel is systematically dismantling and destroying those.
4: Chris, the reports I'm seeing also indicate that Israel is expanding its footprint there in southern Lebanon for, really, it looks like, a longer-term security zone there.
21: Yeah, very much so. And what they want to do is make sure that Hezbollah doesn't rearm, reconstitute itself to be a threat to the people on the northern border. So, yes, they want to stay there as long as they need to make sure that Hezbollah no longer will be a threat to not only northern Israel, but all of Israel as well. And so this is something that, so on both fronts, you have Israel trying to make sure that the enemies financed and supported by Iran will no longer be a threat to the Jewish state.
4: Yeah, Chris, my take is Israel's actually being able to do a lot more when the attention is not focused on them, but focused on Iran and the U.S. 30 seconds.
21: Very much so. I mean, everybody's focused on the Strait of Hormuz, whether or not the U.S. under President Trump's command is going to hit Iran harder than maybe at any time since World War II. So right now, the focus, at least here in Israel, and no longer getting ballistic missiles from Iran, is to make sure that Hamas and Hezbollah are no longer a threat to the people of Israel.
4: Chris Mitchell, thanks so much for joining us from Jerusalem. Always great to get your perspective on things. All right, folks, a few final thoughts when we return, so don't go away.
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4: Welcome back to This Week on Capitol Hill. Over the last 50 years, trust in the federal government has declined dramatically. About 77% of Americans once said they trusted the government. Today, that number has fallen to roughly 17 to 18%. Events this week on Capitol Hill provided fresh examples of why trust in the federal government has eroded. In the Senate Homeland Security Committee, the alleged architect of America's draconian COVID-19 policies, Anthony Fauci, invoked his Fifth Amendment right against self-incrimination more than 100 times. He refused to answer questions about suppressing the origins of COVID-19, as well as funding for gain-of-function research and pandemic policies that closed businesses, schools, and churches while mandating vaccines. Fauci invoked the Fifth Amendment, even though former President Joe Biden granted him a preemptive pardon, a fact that raises questions of its own. Over on the House side, even though members were out of session, the House Ethics Committee was busy reviewing allegations involving members ranging from inappropriate conduct with female staffers and domestic abuse to illegal drug use and campaign finance violations. One member even abandoned his reelection campaign as he faces a rare bipartisan censure vote. Since 1789, only 28 members of the House have been censured. But the erosion of trust is not confined to Washington. Government is only one of many institutions Americans increasingly doubt. The media and big business are swimming at the bottom of public confidence after tying themselves to DEI initiatives and radical transgender ideology. While not as low, trust in religious institutions has also declined by nearly half. The problem extends beyond institutions. Social trust, our willingness to trust one another, which is essential for a healthy and cohesive society, has also steadily declined. In his book, Coming Apart, Charles Murray identified several contributing factors, including declining church participation, fewer civic organizations, less neighborhood involvement, reduced volunteerism, and the collapse of marriage and stable families. Those trends help explain what has happened, but they also point to a deeper question. What has changed in the human heart to lead to this? Perhaps we've become less trusting and less trustworthy, not merely because our institutions have failed us, but because our trust itself has become misplaced. The psalmist wrote in Psalm 118, "It is better to trust in the Lord than to put confidence in man." It is better to trust in the Lord than to put confidence in princes. When we expect government, leaders, institutions, and even ourselves to provide the security, hope, and certainty that only God can give, disappointment is inevitable. Misplaced trust eventually produces broken trust. Laws can restrain evil, but only transformed hearts produce trustworthy people. Some of you may remember the old Texaco slogan, "You can trust your car to the man who wears the star." Well, here's something worth thinking about. Our ability to be trusted and to trust others comes from trusting the one who made the stars. Perhaps America's greatest need today isn't simply more trustworthy leaders. It is a people who once again place their trust in the one who is always trustworthy. When we trust God first, we become the kind of people that others can trust as well. And that, my friends, has been This Week on Capitol Hill.
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9: News this hour from Town Hall. I'm John Scott. Colorado Governor Jared Polis had declared a disaster emergency in response to the 310 fire burning in Garfield County. While six large wildfires in that state have now more than 800 firefighters actively engaged. Meanwhile, there's been an escalation of wildfire activity in Western Canada. Correspondent Donna Warder has more.
10: British Columbia has declared a state of emergency as a wildfire continues to race through Western Canada, forcing more than 20,000 people to evacuate from communities along Okanagan Lake. An undetermined number of homes have been destroyed. Officials say more than 100 wildfires are burning across the province, with nearly half of them out of control. And they say the hot, windy weather, along with a prolonged drought, could threaten more communities. I'm Donna Warder.
9: Iran has warned it will not reopen the Strait of Hormuz unless the United States meets six sweeping demands, including lifting sanctions, withdrawing military forces from around the country, and paying compensation for two wars. And on another battlefront, Russia and Ukraine exchanging overnight strikes. Correspondent Julie Walker with the update.
11: In Russia's Belgorod region, five people died and two dozen others hurt overnight in Ukraine drone attacks. Two people were killed and 13 others hurt when Russian missiles hit a high-rise block in Kharkiv, while dozens of missiles and drones struck Ukraine's southern Odessa region, injuring eight. Large-scale Russian missile strikes on Ukraine have become routine this summer, with Moscow exploiting the country's shortage of interceptors for the U.S.-made Patriot systems. Ukraine's President Zelensky has for months been lobbying other countries, especially the U.S., to send him more Patriot systems made scarcer by the Iran war. I'm Julie Walker.
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27: Hello and welcome to What's the Score, the show designed to help you come up with that winning combination for your business. And yes, indeed, we have the winning combination for you today, leading off with Jason Jones, Score Volunteer. Great to hear you today, Jason.
28: Yes, thank you, thank you. It's always good to be on the show. Good to be talking to you, and I can't wait to talk to our guests. How are you doing?
27: Just fine, thank you so much. And I am Christopher Hart of the American Adversaries Radio Show, but this show is all about Score and everything Score's got going on and great guests we've been having on the show. So that's what we're doing here today. And, of course, you can find out more about SCORE and how SCORE can help you if you don't already know. And if you do already know, I hope you're spreading the good word around. But all you have to do is go to orlando.score.org. That's a great way to get started. And you also can go to 407-420-4844 if you'd like to give them a call at the offices, which are located in the Orlando Fashion Square Mall, on the west end there, just off McGuire, and they are part of the National Entrepreneur Center, a great organization over there, public and private cooperation, and houses a number of great organizations like SCORE, in the sense that they are there to help entrepreneurs succeed. And all you have to do is stop by and say hi if you like. And who knows, you might get lucky and catch Jason there, because you're there a couple of days a month, aren't you, Jason, still?
28: Yeah, I still go down to the office a couple times a month. So I do see in-person clients as well, because we do have folks there from 10 to 1 and then from 1 p.m. to 4 p.m. to do, you know, take walk-ins. It's always good to call ahead, but not necessary. But even after that, you know, once you become a client and you start working with a mentor, like let's say they sign up for a mentor, after that, we can do virtual Zoom sessions. Like I had two Zoom sessions earlier today with clients, you know, but yes, if you prefer to come in person and speak with someone and maybe you got paperwork or things that you want to show, you know, stop on into the office and that's right. I might be there.
27: All right, there you go. And once again, it's right there in the National Entrepreneur Center. And if you prefer to call ahead and make an appointment, you can do that, 407-420-4844, or just stop by and say hi. Okay, and also, don't forget, they always have great events. Like recently, they've had several now over the last year or so, hasn't it been, Jason, with the nonprofit conferences?
28: Yeah, we have the nonprofit conference. We have the Biz Fest, which we're planning now. But we're also in partnership with other organizations. So, like right now, we're in partnership with CMET, which is the Center for Micro Entrepreneurial Training, which is run by my good friend Joseph Simmons. And that's a cohort. And we're doing that in partnership with them. So, they have a program that they run already, but you know, us SCORE volunteers, we come in and do sessions and we assist and, you know, we help like enhance the program also. So if they want to sign up for that, they just need to go to tcmet.org and they'll see the registration to sign up for that cohort.
27: All right, there you go. Would you get that information again one more time?
28: I mean, it's okay. The website.
27: Yes, yeah.
28: Mm-hmm. Yes, the website is T, as in Tom, and then cmet.org. That's tcmet.org. And it's the Center for Micro Entrepreneurial Training. So they've got a cohort coming up. I believe it's 6 to 8 weeks. And they meet a couple times a week. So it's intense, but you know, that's what's needed if you really want to get that business off the ground. You know, it's the accountability and then it's the expert advice. And so, yes, we're doing a kind of a joint cohort with them, to, you know, to help entrepreneurs out.
27: Excellent. Excellent. Okay. And if you didn't get a chance to write that information down, we'll give it to you once again later on in the show. All right. But that brings us to our guest today, and she's got a lot of marketing experience, and you can relate to that, can't you, Jason?
28: Yes, I love it.
27: Which has also got an interesting project popping, you might say. So let's welcome to the show today, Shanika Major. How are you doing today, Major?
0: Good afternoon. How's everyone?
27: Excellent. We're doing fine. Thank you so much. So awesome. You've not been on the show before, I take it, right?
0: I have not. I'm so happy to be here.
27: Okay. Well, what we like to do is start out finding something about you, sort of the personal side, more or less, like where you're from. Did you go to college? What did you study? What was your life like after school, and sort of the stuff leading up to where you are today?
0: That sounds great. Let's get into it.
27: Go ahead.
0: So I grew up in upstate New York. I come from a military family, and our last stop as a family was in Fort Drum, New York, which is about 60 miles north of Syracuse and about 60 miles west of Canada. So it was very cold. It was very rural and very different than Orlando. But because I grew up near a military installation, I got to meet people from all over the world. So my friends would come and go. You know, we traveled a lot. And my family is originally from the Central Florida area. So I would spend a lot of summers here in Central Florida. Fast forward, my mom had the great idea of moving me from New York to Central Florida in my 11th grade year, which was extremely sad, but also one of the greatest gifts she's ever done or ever given me. Now I see that. But I moved here and I graduated from Apopka High School And I had every plan to make my way back to New York because I wanted to go to Syracuse University. They have an amazing communication school. But during my time here in Florida in high school, I learned about a great thing called Bright Futures. I learned that I could go to college for free. And I was like, that sounds like the plan for me. So I stayed home, went to UCF with the biggest intentions of becoming a dancer. I used to be a hip hop dancer and had big dreams of opening up my own dance studio. So I tried out for the dance crew at UCF, got accepted. You know, all of my dreams were starting to happen. And my mom looked at me one day and she's like, you need to do something in computers. This dance stuff is not, it's not what you're going to do. And I was like, okay, well, thank you for dictating a lot of my path right now. I'm very grateful that she did because it all worked out. But back then, you know, as an 18-year-old feeling like I wanted to chart my own path, it was a very hard time for me. But it was one day I was literally just sitting in a study hall in college and I was looking through the degree catalog and I stumbled upon a degree called Advertising and Public Relations. And I read the description and I thought to myself, I could do this. I had no idea really what PR was. There was a reality TV show that was out on MTV at that time with this woman called Kelly Catrone. And she was like this really big diva PR lady. And I didn't see myself in her, but I thought she was cool. So the only connection I had to the career was through reality TV. But I decided to sign up for the degree. And got into the major because it's a closed major that you have to apply to. I ended up doing 9 internships in college and I graduated and I graduated without a job. But the summer right after I graduated, I landed my first gig at a PR agency.
27: And how long were you there?
0: I stayed at that agency for 6 years.
27: Oh, wow. So
0: yeah.
27: That's where you learn the inside and out of the business, right?
0: Absolutely. So I started as an associate account coordinator, and I worked my way up in that agency to essentially running the Central Florida division. I tell people that job was the wildest ride of my life, but it was so cool. I got to plan events in New York City with Justin Bieber and Usher and spend time in the Hamptons and plan NBA All-Star weekends and just do like the coolest things. My family would, they had the greatest time of their lives when I had that job because they got invited to everything. So it was like food festival here, experience here. And it really just taught me a lot about, I think at that job, I really got an idea of what it meant to be an entrepreneur because the office in Central Florida was so small, but our book of business was so large. I had to start, you know, learning how to manage a team and go out and secure new business and run the operations. And there was just a lot to it for me at that young age, but taking on such a big responsibility, I think really set me up for what was next. And after I left that company, I worked for another company that isn't Central Florida based, but I also ran the Central Florida division and I was there for a total of 5 years. At that company, it was not the fun, cool PR work like I was doing at the previous one. But we did a lot of high stakes challenges, a lot of crisis management. I had some really big clients under my belt, everything from like your Amazons to we managed a top secret PR rollout that was massive for Carnival Corporation that I worked on for 2 years. And so there was, the clients were different and the experiences I think really helped kind of fill me out as a communications person. Whereas previously I was, you know, doing things that were much more like food and beverage focused, lighthearted, still important work, but just very different. But then when you move to another agency and now we're dealing with, you know, political issues or public affairs, or now we're helping, you know, a client lobby for a certain bill to pass, you know, your skill set really has to expand. And so I'm grateful for the agency experience that I've had for all these years. I really do think it prepared me for a lot of what it means to be an agency owner.
27: Okay. We'll have to take a break right now, but we'll get to you becoming an agency owner on your own. And you are listening once again to What's the Score? And you can find out more about everything Score has going on at orlando.score.org. Major, do you have a website you would like to give out?
0: Yeah, absolutely. You can check us out at whateversgood.com.
27: 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Just spell that out, ladies and gentlemen, like you normally would. Whateversgood.com. And when we come back, we'll talk about more stuff that is good with Major. And you are listening once again to What's the Score? And we'll be right back with more.
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0: still matter today? Because republics survive when leaders respect limits and citizens defend them. Washington's lesson still stands. A republic is preserved when power has limits, and public service remains a duty to God and country, not a path to personal rule.
1: We are back. We are What's the Score, and we want to thank you for tuning in and telling your friends and family about the show. We really do appreciate that. And you're doing them a favor as well, because everybody should know about SCORE. Whether you're an entrepreneur or not, SCORE has got something for you, I guarantee you. All right, and speaking of SCORE, we have SCORE volunteer Jason Jones with myself, Christopher Hart. Our guest today, Major, Shanika Major. And Major is a marketing master, I guess you might say, because she's seen it from a lot of different sides, marketing and PR. And I was just thinking, Jason, you got to be sitting there going, yep, I can relate to this.
2: Yeah, I mean, it's a little different from what I do, but just still nonetheless, you know, having to manage clients. And what I love about your background, Major, is the variety, you know, you've done sort of like the entertainment and lifestyle stuff, but then you had to turn around and do, you know, a lot of the crisis management and hard hitting things. Is there something that you prefer more than the other, or do you just kind of chalk it up to, you know what, I'm a combination of all these things and that's what makes me who I am now?
3: Oh, I think that what I've desired has changed as I've grown as a person. I've loved all parts of the work that I've done, but I like to say that I'm more rooted now in just doing good work for good brands. So I'm very selective about the work that I do these days so that my life isn't as stressful as maybe it once was. So my client roster, it varies now. I have everything from restaurants to, you know, retailers to nonprofits. I deal with a couple of crises a few times a year. And so it is really a combination of all the things that I work on now. But if I'm going to be completely honest, when I was at the height of like my food and beverage time in my career, it was such a cool time, you know, working with the foodies and, you know, doing, you know, work with food, you know, the Food Network and such. Like you can't beat that.
2: Yeah, for sure. So what was the point where you decided to start your own business? Was it after the agency that you worked 5 years at, or was there another stop somewhere?
3: Yeah, it was around that time. So that time was the pandemic era of our world. And, you know, there was just a lot of things happening at that time, both professionally and, you know, just globally. And I was extremely stressed. And I like to simply say that I believe that there was just a misalignment with the role that I had at that time. And it just led to just a lot of stress internally. And I remember one time I was crying actually here at my house, and someone had stopped by and they were like, "Why are you crying?" And I just was going on and on about, you know, the issues that I had with my job. And what I've come to realize now, it wasn't necessarily maybe an issue with the job, but it goes back to the term that I said previously, misalignment. Something can be great in a previous season, but not be what you need in the one that you're currently in. And so I think that misalignment really just rubbed me and just started to cause a lot of stress and friction. And so I made, as I like to say, the very big girl decision, which was one of the scariest things I've ever done, which was to leave the security of a job that wanted me and that wanted me to stay and, you know, grow and thrive, to start my own shop. I had some clients, you know, I'd started freelancing maybe about 5 years before I actually went out and started my own business. But at the time that I stepped out and launched Whatever's Good, I had about 3 clients under my belt at the time. But I definitely knew at that time I was like, I just need one more good client, and then I'll feel a lot more secure. And about a week after I exited the position, I got a phone call from a gentleman named Terry Prather, and it changed my life. Terry said, "Major, I've heard great things about you, and we're opening up this health and wellness center, and we want to hire you." And I said, "Oh, okay, great." And he said some magic words to me that

0: I think, literally rewired my brain chemistry. He said, tell us what you cost and we'll pay you.
1: Wow.
0: And it was such a, I don't even have words for just what that did for me as a young entrepreneur who often undercharged or oftentimes felt unworthy for the price point of things that I was producing. And him edifying me in that way, not even knowing me personally, but just knowing of me and my work product, really helped set the tone for my, you know, entrepreneurship journey, which essentially has been, you can really do things that you like and love and get well compensated for it. So I started Whatever is Good a handful of years ago, and it was just built around the idea of helping good brands thrive. The word good is definitely, you know, in the, essentially like the eye of the beholder, right? Like it, who determines what is good? I have my own concept of what that looks for, what that looks like as a value-driven marketer. But that just gives me a lot of flexibility, and it's really about alignment, right? Clients that we can collaborate well together, make good work happen, serve the community. And so, yeah, I've been running Whatever's Good now for a handful of years, and I'm thankful that we've been growing year after year.
1: Do you have employees? And if so, how many?
0: I don't have any employees beside myself, but I do have contractors that support me with a variety of our clients.
1: I see.
0: But I hope to hire an employee at some time soon. I'm definitely reaching that point where I'm like, I need some more consistent help around here.
1: Absolutely. And the, I guess, the because you did have some clients already, I mean, you sort of had a grub steak more or less, but you're saying that this one client put you over the top and made it like, okay, now I can really run this thing and make money.
0: They really did. And it was one of those things where I don't know that I would have even accepted it had I not stepped out of the job, right? And so I think the timing was everything. And yeah, for me, it was that I just need one more, because I can be a numbers person, even though most communications people aren't really great with math. I am a numbers person to a degree, and financial security has always been one of like the things, you know, that I definitely hope to achieve. And I just needed one more. And that phone call and Terry Prather's words really, again, changed the trajectory of essentially my life.
2: Man. So, I mean, that's a testament to your reputation, right? Because he knew you before, and he knew your worth, too.
1: He knew you before
2: even talking to.
1: He knew you before you knew him, right? Yeah.
2: Right. So, yeah. So how important is, like, brand? That goes back to, like, brand reputation, right? Like, how important is that?
0: Yeah, you know, a professor in college told me it's not always who you know, but it's also who knows you. And I think that your brand reputation is everything. You know, it doesn't matter if you're working for a company or if you're an entrepreneur, the way you show up, how you make people feel, the words you use, that impression that you make, it's lasting. And I take that very seriously. I think a lot of that is just what I'm rooted in from my family and our traditions. You know, first impressions really matter, being courteous, being a person of your word. All of those things, I think, add to, you know, your record, right? So if you're walking around with a bunch of tardy slips or not responding to emails, you know, that picks up, and then people start to share those things where, like, you know, I've met people recently and I said, oh, you should reach out to so-and-so. And they're like, I reached out to them twice and never heard back. Those things are damaging to your reputation. It doesn't mean that all of us have to be perfect at all times, because no one is. But I really do take, you know, who I am quite seriously and want to show up in a very authentic and professional way. And so I'm grateful that, again, he saw something in me that I didn't even see in myself, which is a lot of the work that I've been doing as of late. It's just really like deep identity work. You know, when you're an entrepreneur, you oftentimes allow so much of who you are to be tied to what you do. And I think sometimes we forget that we are whole people outside of the work we produce. And so just understanding our inherent value and the good that we can contribute to this world, knowing that one business could fold one day and then you still have to be a whole person without that business, is the work that I'm embarking in now. And it's pretty awesome.
1: Excellent. Excellent. And once again, Major's website is whateversgood.com. Whateversgood.com. Just spell it out like you normally would. Whateversgood.com. And you're both a marketing and PR firm, correct?
0: Yes. Yes. We do PR and marketing. But PR, I would say PR strategy, and definitely a lot of copywriting are more so our bread and butter. I'm also been working hard on really fleshing out this concept that I've created called Communicating with Dignity. And it's essentially a different lens for organizations to look through when they're writing about human-centered, like, lived experiences. So those are a lot of words to basically say when you're a nonprofit or you're an organization, you're talking about a story about somebody who lives in your community or someone who has utilized services. Oftentimes, organizations and media often fuel pity language, right, or language that is not uplifting and dignifying to the people they are writing about. And so I've created this whole framework that I've nerded out on for the last 2 years, and it's finally coming to life, and that's something that we're deeply passionate about teaching organizations as well.
1: Can folks find out more about that at your website?
0: Yeah, they can go ahead to our website. I'm going to start adding on some information there now that we're doing training for it.
1: Okay, and once again, that's whateversgood.com, whateversgood.com. We do have to take another break here in just a moment. And Jason, would you like to give the information about TMET? I'm sorry, CMET. You know what I'm talking about. Yes. I'm getting tongue-tied here.
2: Yes, it's CMET. SCORE is doing a partnership with CMET, and CMET stands for the Center for Micro-Entrepreneurial Training, run by my good friend Joseph Simmons. And he runs a cohort, and it runs about 6 to 8 weeks. I can't remember which one, but it's about 6 to 8 weeks. And they meet on Tuesdays and Thursdays, and they go through business training, and it's a very hands-on workshop. 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And that website is tcmet.org. So that's T as in Tom, then CMET, CMET.org, and you'll see the big registration button there. Just click on that and go ahead and apply, and it'll be one of the best things that you ever do. I've talked to a lot of people because I've been to some of their events, and they are just so thankful and appreciative to be able to work side by side with people, you know, who have been where they've been, and just hold them accountable. And then they do a pitch at the end, to where they can pitch their product or service to a group of people, and they actually win cash prizes too.
1: Excellent. Okay. We'll mention that information again one more time before the show ends. In the meantime, we will be right back with more of What's the Score.
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5: With SRN News, I'm John Scott. Election results from Hawaii. Daniel Anthony wins the Republican nomination for lieutenant governor in that state. Derek Kawakami wins the Democratic nomination. Gary Cordery wins the Republican nomination for governor in Hawaii. Josh Green wins the Democratic nomination for governor. Jill Takuda wins the Democratic nomination for the U.S. House in Hawaii's 2nd Congressional District, while Ed Case wins the Democratic nomination for the U.S. House in Hawaii's 1st Congressional District. Oman, a mediator in the Gulf Arab area, has said relatively little on the Iran talks, but said in a statement that the discussions were ongoing, and it did condemn attacks on ships that happened in the Strait of Hormuz. This is SRN News.
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1: Welcome back to What's the Score? I am Christopher Hart, along with Jason Jones, our guest today, Shaniqua Major. And Major, you were telling us a little bit about, you know, some PR stuff that you're doing. But if you could just real quickly explain, what's the difference between marketing and PR? Because in both, you're communicating ideas. I mean, you're trying to get someone to take action based on communications. So can you explain the difference?
0: Yeah, absolutely. Without spending too much time, I would just say that they're all a part of the marketing umbrella. So PR is, I would say, essentially a form of marketing. But the easiest way to differentiate the two is that PR is mainly focused on earned media, which means that you are paying an agency or a publicist a set amount of dollars, usually, and they are working to get you earned media that you do not have to pay additional money for. Whereas with marketing, there is typically a budget that is set aside, and that can range from ads, whether it be digital or, you know, brochures or direct mailers, things like that. So there, that's probably one of the easiest ways without getting deep into the weeds is PR is more focused on earned media, where marketing is typically and more traditionally a form of advertising, where it's more of a pay to play.
1: I also wanted to follow up. Thank you. I also wanted to follow up on your communications with dignity. You mentioned something you called pity language. There's a lot of pity language out there. Could you explain what you meant by that?
0: Yeah. So, and thankfully, we're seeing a migration from this. But if you could think back over the years to charity commercials that you've seen on TV, they're normally leaning on pity. So that might be, quote unquote, these poor children, or children with bloated stomachs, or showing people in dire situations. A lot of organizations and what we advocate for are taking a more asset-based approach. So we're looking at the whole person, not necessarily just the situation that they're in, and focusing on using language that both upholds their dignity and encourages them to continue to do whatever work that they're doing. There have been studies that show that using negative language, whether it be negative modifiers, such as calling someone a homeless person or saying that a group of children are underprivileged, that does not encourage that group, nor does it lead to additional donations. People love stories. People love a Cinderella story. They like to go to celebrations, not pity parties. And so when you use language that edifies the person and inserts an organization that is supporting them as more of the Robin to their Batman story, we see more growth within that person, as well as more donations, because people want to donate and connect with a winning team.
1: You know, this is important stuff for those nonprofit conferences you guys do over there at SCORE, you know, Jason.
2: Yeah, for sure. We need to have you come in and talk to some of the folks about their communicating style, because you're right, especially with nonprofits. Like, do you find that nonprofits are more of the culprit for pity language? And the second part of that is your framework, the communicating with dignity. Is that like a training that you take them through, or is it like exercises? What does that look like?
0: Yeah, I say that, to be honest, it's both nonprofit and for-profit. A lot of times you'll see it on the for-profit side when they are doing what some people might call like a crisis-based nonprofit work, you know, or donation work. So that might be, you know, school drives where they're popping in once a year, but not deeply connected with kids throughout the year. So I see it on both sides of the fence. There's not one that does it more than another. And yes, the training is, I've created a guide for it, and then I produce a training as well that can be tailored to particular businesses, because the framework as a whole is applicable to really any organization, but some other organizations, because of the work that they do, they have to be sensitive about language or find new terms to use, and so I'll work with an organization to customize it for them.
1: Earlier you mentioned a lot of big name clients that you worked with the agency you were at, and got some pretty healthy clients that you have now. Do you do like small businesses, medium, large, everything, anything in between?
0: Yeah, I focus mainly on small and medium businesses, I would say. I also love working with startups as well. I like to look at myself as a very flexible person. And so because I've started a business, I know what it takes and kind of can get in the weeds with an entrepreneur who's maybe just getting something started. But because of the experience I've had with large organizations, with offices, you know, across the globe, I also know how to, you know, collaborate with larger entities that might hire you maybe for a specific scope of work. Whereas if I'm working with an entrepreneur, they might need me to have like multiple tentacles. and so the ability to flex and do both is definitely something that's in my wheelhouse.
1: Well, speaking of startups, I understand that you went to the National Entrepreneur Center with an idea of another startup of your own, something other than whatever's good.
0: Yeah, I did. So this was, oh my gosh, I don't even know, maybe almost a decade ago. I'll make a long story short. There was a foodpreneur series at Easton Market, and a friend of mine at that time, we thought we wanted to launch a juice company. And so I went to the National Entrepreneur Center, and I met with this gentleman. I don't remember his name, but he gave me a ton of advice that really overwhelmed me. But he basically told me that I needed to know my numbers. And so when I went back to the friend and I was like, hey, so for this juice company, I've gathered these prices, and we just realized that it was way too costly to buy organic produce at the scale that we needed to actually make a profit. So long story short, again, going back to that first job that I mentioned to you all, one of the coolest events I did was the South Beach Wine and Food Festival down in Miami. I won a limbo contest and got a Williams-Sonoma gift card. And with that Williams-Sonoma gift card, I purchased a Whirly Pop popcorn machine, because at the time I was making snacks for my colleagues at the office, and I wanted to kind of step my popcorn game up because I was using an air popper before that. And so I had that popcorn machine. The friend that I was working with dropped out of the idea we had for the business, and I had this popcorn business in my brain, which is totally different from what I actually run and operate now. But I said, let's give it a try. So I found some recipes, created some of my own, and launched the business through, again, Easton Market. And we've been popping ever since. We really took off really during the pandemic. I remember one day I was just sitting at home working, and I just started hearing bloop, bloop, bloop, bloop. And those were all orders from a news story that went live on some website that I had never heard of. I didn't even know how they found me, because I wasn't actively pitching the business. But since that time, we have done partnerships and deals with Netflix and Pixar. We've been featured in Forbes and, you know, Business Insider, and you just name it. Like, when I talk about this, I'm like, that is really my life. Like, it doesn't seem real. But in all transparency, like, we took this extreme high to the point where, you know, I was getting calls from Shark Tank, and I made it to Oprah's final round of her Favorite Things, to, you know, orders coming in. And I'm like, wait, do people know that we're still in business? Like, what is happening? So we went from this extreme high to definitely a low. And so right now, business is still great. I'm still getting most of our orders are from larger corporations like the Goldman Sachs of the world and things like that, that have events that want to feature our popcorn. But right now I'm in this very interesting place, and I might need to find my way back to the folks at the National Entrepreneur Center and SCORE, just for some thoughts, because I'm developing a strategy around repackaging the business and launching a new product that will go more mainstream retail. Right now we focus mainly on B2C, and so we do a lot of shipping directly to customers, but these new ideas that I have, they will require a much more robust engine and support, and I'm really excited about it.
1: Well, Jason, here you go.
2: Wow, that's quite the story. So when you saw all these orders coming in, you said you didn't know how they found you, or like, how in the world does that happen?
0: Well, I don't know. I think they maybe found us on social media, and then they did a story about businesses to support. And so people supported, okay? I was not ready. I mean, there were days, and I'm like, I don't even know how I was doing that back then. I mean, it just took a lot of work and tenacity, but it really showed me that. And I still see it now, that there's still so much juice left in the squeeze. And it just reminds me that every business isn't always on an incline, right? Sometimes it is a roller coaster, but it doesn't mean that you should give up. So right now I'm just really focused on pivoting so that I'm not managing all of the operations, because I'm only one person, right? And somehow I think I can successfully run multiple businesses, which some can do. And I believe I'm one of them, but it just will require a different strategy. So I'm in a pivoting phase, and I'm really excited about it.
2: Well, the good news is you've got the proof of concept, you know, people have ordered, and you've done B2C, and it sounds like B2B.
0: Absolutely.
2: With some of their organizations. Yeah.
1: Well, you got to tell folks how they can order some.
0: Absolutely. So they can head over to eatprojectpop.com. 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We have a pickup location at a place called The Good Crowd in College Park, but we can also ship to your door anywhere in the country.
1: All right. 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All right.
0: That's
1: excellent.
0: Correct.
1: So, yeah, sample it, folks, and spread the word around, word of mouth, right? All right. All right. I like that. And once again, for her marketing and PR firm, it's whateversgood.com, whateversgood.com. And that's where you can find out more about communicating with dignity. Okay. I hope you'll stay with us when we come back. We'll continue the conversation with Major. But also, don't forget, you can go to orlando.score.org and find out everything that SCORE has going on. You know, they got the webinars you can choose from every day. They also have the five basic business workshops, how to, you know, come up with a business plan and put it all together and all of that. And that's monthly. 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
1: And we are What's the Score? 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All right, and Jason, if you could mention one more time this partnership with SCORE and CMET and how people can sign up, please.
2: Yes, yes, yes. All they have to do is go to tcmet.org to sign up for the Entrepreneur Business Accelerator. So this is a joint effort between SCORE and CMET. And what it is, it's a 6-week in-person business workshop. And so some of the stuff they'll gain, they'll be able to build their business model, strengthen their brand and marketing plan. There's some financial literacy courses that they'll be doing live. So you get live coaching, you get a chance to network with other entrepreneurs. You know, building that network is very important. That might be something Major can touch on also. But yeah, it's a really unique program that Joseph Simmons runs. So we're proud to be a part of it. They will meet 2 times a week. That's on Tuesday and Thursday nights at the National Entrepreneur Center. All right. So you just go down there. It's from 6 to 8 every Tuesday and Thursday for 6 weeks. So again, to sign up, you just go to T as in Tom, cmet.org to sign up. They don't take everybody. So that's why you got to be one of the first ones to sign up so that you're in consideration. But it's a great program.
1: All right. Very good. And once again, the National Entrepreneur Center in the Orlando Fashion Square Mall on the West End, just off of McGuire. And there's lots of free parking there for you. All right. Let's get back to the conversation with Major. And Major, you know, pretty much every guest these days, we have to ask, how is AI affecting your business?
0: Oh, AI is helping me so much. it's great. You know, I think that with anything, right, there are two sides. And so I would say the negative side is that I see a lot of organizations, and it's not with bad intentions, but using AI to like whip up a press release. And it oftentimes doesn't really have the core assets that are needed for a strong press release that a media, you know, a reporter or a journalist might need to actually run a quality story. But on my end, I would just say that, you know, it's really helping on the back end with a lot of our just like admin related work, right? So it might be taking notes for a call or helping with a recap or helping with reporting. I might utilize it to do some initial research that then I'll take over and start to put my human touch on it. And so I would just say that it's just helping expedite some things that might have taken me quite a long time to do.
1: Jason.
2: Yeah. And so have you found that have you found that other organizations have like used AI and then come to you with suggestions based off of what AI has said, or do they mainly come to you for like original ideas? And I say that because I sometimes get people that will do that. You know, they'll do that initial brainstorming on their end and then they'll come to me with the idea. Do you have come across that at all?
0: I've only had one client do that, and it was actually very interesting because they came to me and it led me to ask, well, like, if you have all this, why do you need me? And it wasn't that the ideas were bad. It just, they actually weren't strong, mm-hmm. right? And so, you know, the thing about AI, whatever tool you're using, it's all about input. Right. It's what data are you giving it to actually produce something strong for you? And so if you're not a publicist or a marketer, your expertise is, you know, it only goes so far. You're not necessarily, I'm thinking about what is actually happening in the world. I actually know a lot of reporters on a personal level, so I know what they're interested in. I know what the stations are looking for. I know that their teams are short. I know what's trending in the news. And so you've got to put all of that in when you're talking about a prompt or when you're trying to source new ideas to actually have it produce something that is not just quote unquote AI, but does have the touch of a human who is skilled in that particular industry. And so, with that particular client, I mean, I appreciated the ideas. I honestly didn't use them, but it at least gave me a great starting point for at least what they're hoping for or what they like. And sometimes that's half the battle when you're trying to figure out from a client, like, okay, what are our deliverables? And so getting a better idea of sort of the stories that they were hoping that we could tell was extremely helpful.
2: Yeah. And you being able to use your experience is, I mean, that's the major difference, right? Because like AI is going to go out and search and compile things that have already been done. But you, with your experience and, you know, like you said, knowing the reporters and having this like inside knowledge, that combined with AI is like a very powerful thing.
0: Absolutely. I agree. Mm-hmm. So AI is great, but I think it's even better when there is, you know, a trained human touch, or at least somebody who has some level of experience actually doing the data entry.
2: Yeah. And one of my favorite things is like, so that I'm not so reliant on it, I'll still put in within the input, I'll put in my thoughts, right? Like my brainstorming, and then I'll enter that as a prompt just to kind of see what comes back. And so that way, like, I still feel like I'm doing the strategy and, well, I still am doing the strategy, but it's putting my human touch on it and then asking the AI, you know, are there any other thoughts on this?
0: So oh, I think that's so crucial. Yeah. Yes, 100%. Yeah. Oftentimes what I'll do is I'll just take my phone out because I'm always, you know, usually on the go, and I'll just voice to text just thoughts and ideas and strategies and things like that. And then I'll oftentimes just drop that transcript into AI and just say, can you just clean this up for me? Right. So that I can just look and see what I've actually brainstormed and written out. And oftentimes the meat of whatever thing I was trying to do is there. I might just need AI to help flesh it out a bit. Or can you give me ideas that maybe I didn't consider? Or, where do you see maybe some, you know, redundancies or ways that I can maybe make this more appealing to X, Y, Z? And so definitely entry and that data entry and input on the front end is so key. And I think that is what produces some of the best work that you can get out of AI is actually the work, the pre-work that you do ahead of time before you get to the computer.
1: All right.
2: Exactly.
1: Once again, Major's website for her PR and marketing business, and she takes small businesses, startups, right on up to medium-sized businesses. And you know, whatever your needs are with marketing and PR, she can help you out. Let's put it that way. Go to whatever'sgood.com for that website. Whatever'sgood.com for that website. And, you know, talking about this popcorn is making me kind of hungry.
2: And you go I'm on the website right now.
1: Yeah, eatprojectpop.com for this popcorn. Eatprojectpop.com. And you said this kind of came from an idea you had about a juice company. You were going to have sell organic juices. Is this like a healthier version of popcorn? If it can be, because popcorn's already pretty healthy if you don't smother it in a lot of butter or something.
0: You got the right idea, but yes, absolutely. So we use all organic ingredients, and I would say that it's healthy-ish, right? So we still have sugar and things like that, but everything is organic. And I created the brand with the intention of finding a healthier snack to feed my nieces that they would actually like. They were kind of over the yellow grape tomatoes that I would carry in my purse. And so I needed to come up with something a little different that appealed to them and that was approachable, but that didn't have the top 9 allergens and that didn't have, you know, ingredients that might be extremely inflammatory or just bad for you in general.
1: Excellent. Excellent. Yeah. So, I'm sorry, Jason.
2: No, I'm sorry, Chris. I didn't mean to step on you there, but I was noticing that you branded it Major Snacks. So does that mean there's going to be like other snacks outside of popcorn? I know you said you're still kind of wanting to revisit this and relaunch it, but is that a part of your long-term plans to add more snacks to the line?
0: Absolutely. So Major Snacks is, you know, the umbrella company. Major's Project Pop is one of our brands. And yes, I have all intentions of rolling out different products that will ideally be under different names. And I'm really excited about that.
1: All right.
2: Awesome.
1: Very good. Once again, the website for the popcorn is eatprojectpop.com. 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Well, it's been a fascinating discussion with you today, Major. And, you know, we wish you all the success with the snacks for sure. So if we can take advantage of that, I can't wait to get some of that stuff. And so if people order it, they can pick it up at a location in College Park or you can ship. Is that correct?
0: That is correct. Yeah. So the easiest thing, I think, easiest way these days is just head over to the website and you can place your order online and we'll ship it right to your door.
1: There you go. All right. Once again, that website is eatprojectpop.com. All right. Thanks so much. Another great guest today, Jason, and fascinating story.
2: Yes. And indeed.
1: Okay. So don't forget to go to the Score website so you can find out everything that Score has going on. And they have always got something going on. 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And don't forget to sign up for the CMET partnership. And that meets Tuesdays and Thursdays right there at the National Entrepreneur Center. And you sign up, correct me if I get this wrong, Jason, tcmet.org. That's tcmet.org, correct?
2: Yep, that's absolutely correct.
1: All right. So, and that's you said it's a multiple weeks program, so you need to get on in and sign up.
2: Yes. Once you go to the website, you'll see the registration button there. You fill out the form, and then they go through a selection process. I don't remember exactly how many they pick. I think it depends on how many people register. But I know I've been a part of the pitch competition as both an observant and as a judge.
1: Okay.
2: So it's been really interesting to see people like where they started and then where they end up within that 6 weeks. So that lets you know how intense it is and how much work you can actually get done in these workshops. This is not just like watching, you know, a few videos here and there. This is like we're coming on Tuesday and Thursday nights from 6 to 8 to get some work done.
1: There you go. Well, our work is done for today, but we'll be back next week with more of What's the Score?
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5: News this hour from Town Hall. I'm John Scott. The Michigan Senate race is shaping up as a key battleground this fall.
16: Progressive Abdul El-Sayed narrowly defeated Rep. Haley Stevens in Michigan's Democratic Senate primary, winning by less than 2 points despite heavy establishment spending and an endorsement from Governor Gretchen Whitmer. Stevens outperformed expectations with rural and black voters, exposing potential weakness for El-Sayed in a general election. Republican Mike Rogers currently leads El-Sayed in the polls, giving Republicans reason for optimism in a state that could help decide control of the Senate. Willie Nelson, The White House.
5: The Senate has confirmed Todd Blanche as the next Attorney General of the United States. The close vote, 50 to 49, rather. Blanche's supporters say his experience as a federal prosecutor and the trust he earned working for President Trump as his personal attorney will help him in that role. One terrorism expert said today's threat landscape is more complex than ever, with a growing number of extremist groups operating across multiple regions. More from Bernie Bennett.
17: Colin Clark of the Soufan Center says terrorism has become increasingly diverse, making it harder for law enforcement to track and prevent attacks. Clark says while established groups like Al-Qaeda and Hezbollah remain concerns, newer organizations continue to emerge. He points to Al-Shabaab in Somalia, ISIS-K, and Al-Qaeda affiliates in Africa and Yemen as among the most dangerous threats. Clark defines terrorism as the use of violence to achieve political goals rather than financial gain. Bernie Bennett reporting.
5: And the Senate passing a short-term measure to keep federal agencies funded into early December and avoid a government shutdown during the campaign season. The bill generally funds the federal government at current levels through December 11th and has some funding exceptions that senators negotiated with the White House. The bill still needs to clear the House before it can head to the president. More from townhall.com.
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25: In 1796, George Washington made one of the most consequential decisions in American history. He chose not to seek a third term as president. So why does that matter? Because America was not built on permanent rulers. It was built on ordered liberty. Faith teaches that authority is a stewardship, not a possession. Leaders are accountable to God for how they use power. And why does that still matter today? Because republics survive when leaders respect limits and citizens defend them. Washington's lesson still stands. A republic is preserved when power has limits, and public service remains a duty to God and country, not a path to personal rule.
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0: Voice America. I'm Hugh Hewitt. That music means it's time for the Hillsdale Dialogue. Dr. Larry Arnn is with me, and we are covering this book, of course. We're back in Winston Churchill's The Finest Hour, Volume 2 of his six-volume World War II memoir, and this is the critical year. This is 1940 to 1941, The Finest Hour of Great Britain. And Dr. Arnn, early on, he writes a letter to Ismay, and you might want to put a word in about Ismay at this point. June 4th, 1940, things are bleak, and Churchill writes, "An effort must be made to shake off the mental and moral prostration to the will and initiative from which we suffer." What's he talking about, and how do you do that?
1: That's a great theme with Churchill. If you go to the Federalist Papers, the chapters on the papers on the executive branch are written by Alexander Hamilton. And the point is, the word execution is cognate with the word executive, right? In other words, get it done. And that's a great theme with Churchill. When Churchill became prime minister in May, his first speech, which we read, is Blood, Toil, Tears, and Sweat, was very inspiriting. And then the guys who were working for, he had written a letter during the Twilight War between September 1939 and May 1940. He'd written a letter to the foreign minister, Lord Halifax, and it runs, "The days are full of agreeable work." And at the end of each one, "Not very much has been done." He said, "We have to live under conditions of stress of soul that rivals that of the soldiers in the field." So Churchill thought like that. This is war. After Churchill was prime minister for about 3 weeks, all his private secretaries who became devoted to him were Chamberlain men. He didn't fire any of them. And they, after about 3 weeks, their diaries started showing things like, oh, I see, this is how you go about fighting a war. And so Churchill's trying to stir them up. Get going. Let's do it. You may like or not like Donald Trump, but there isn't any doubt that he has an executive temper, and he's pushing all the time, and he's not very restrained in how he goes about it. I praised Lindsey Graham earlier for being unpredictable sometimes. Well, that's another feature of the executive. So this letter is very characteristic of Churchill.
0: You just reminded me, I wrote a column last week for the D.C. Examiner, that primarily, 9/10 of it was about Lord Palmerston, and part of it was drawn, I don't know if you read that six-volume history of England, but volume 5 is about Victoria's reign from Waterloo to her death in 1901. And in it, Lord Melbourne, Victoria's first prime minister, says there's no stopping Palmerston. He does what he wants, and he's just an energetic guy, and he needs a blockade of Greece. He orders the blockade of Greece, and he gives a five-hour speech on the Don Pacifico affair in the House of Commons, and he wins them over. That's the executive temperament, I think. Even though he's a legislator, remember the House of Commons, nevertheless, their ministers are either doers or they're watchers, and he was a doer. And he was the prime minister throughout our Civil War, which I did not realize until I dove deep into him for the purpose of this column. Are you an admirer of his?
1: Oh, yeah. Yeah, Castlereagh and Canning and Palmerston are the makers of British foreign policy in its heyday, right, when Britain was the greatest power on earth. And you know, that began to develop with Queen Elizabeth in 1588. They beat the Spanish and French armada. But then, you know, by the 18th century, They're the man, right? They got this big navy, and they articulated the main elements of British foreign policy. Churchill repeats them beautifully in many places and tried to follow them all his life. And that is, we are independent of the continent, and we keep our independence. We take sides in continental disputes when they're important enough and threaten us. And we're always against the one that might dominate the continent. That means we only pick on the big boys. And that means if it's France or if it's Spain or if it's Germany, whoever it is, who threatens to dominate the continent. We're for the other guys. And those guys are the guys who articulated that. And it was in the bones of Winston Churchill.
0: After those three, Castlereagh, Canning, and Palmerston, there comes Disraeli and Salisbury. And they're in that line, and then Churchill kind of completes it. There are periods of weakness and periods where they don't repair their navy. And I'm reminded now with some of our strategic depth issues in the munitions stockpile of what happens when you have 4 or worse 8 years of a president who doesn't much care. And that's got a long tail that Donald Trump is working to overcome, but it's very much a long tail. The other thing that comes through is that Churchill is absolutely fixated on tanks. I mean, they're falling back across the channel. They've got to have airplanes, but he's pulling out memos that he wrote on tanks and landing craft for tanks from 1917. What was his filing system like? How did he even find this stuff?
1: I have carried his files around for hours with me. I can tell you in detail. I can tell you in detail how he did that. But, you know, first of all, he had a really great memory. And second of all, his themes are persistent through his life. He's the inventor of the tank. But if you want to know how to organize your files, there's, by the way, a tremendous correspondence in 1925 with a man named Sir Warren Fisher, who's the head of the British Civil Service, big-time distinguished bureaucrat, Sir Warren Fisher. Churchill did not become a sir until decades later. Churchill is Chancellor of the Exchequer. And Fisher sends Churchill a snippy note about how ministers of the crown probably shouldn't have time about how to organize files. Churchill had sent him a note, how to organize the files. And Churchill gave him a tremendous response in which he includes for the first time the phrase, no longer civil, no longer servants. isn't that good? But here's how he did it. If you open a Churchill file in the Churchill filing cabinets, which is what Martin Gilbert had in the bottom of the Bodleian Library that I used to work in, first of all, the cabinets are arranged thematically, and then the drawers are arranged thematically. So his bank accounts are in one, and this book is in another. And then the folders, each one of them is in reverse chronological order. And the exterior folder, and in each document in it, there's a hole punch, a little round hole in the upper left corner. And then he takes one of those little ribbons with kind of a string with a metal thing on each end, and he feeds it through so that you can remove a document if you want to, but they're fixed in place. And when you open it, the most recent thing is on top. And that means that because Martin Gilbert wanted to write everything in chronological order, and that's the opposite, by the way, from work, because when you're doing work, you know everything you know right now and a lot about the past for each issue, and so you start with the current stuff, right? Whereas if you're writing history, you have to pretend that you don't know everything you know right now, so you start at the back, and then you can be closer to these actual situation we're in, which is we don't know tomorrow.
0: We don't know tomorrow, and all I can tell you is if you stick with the Hillsdale Dialogues, you will know more about tomorrow than you otherwise would. You can never have perfect certainty, but if you learn from the past, you'll go forward. I'll be right back with Dr. Arndt. I do want to remind everyone, this is the volume we are using. This is Winston Churchill, The Finest Hour. The page references I'm giving to you in The Finest Hour come from this more recent paperback edition. I find it easier to carry on planes with me. I find it easier to annotate. I find it easier just generally to use whenever I'm out and about. So if

0: Karen Collins was in her 20s. She was newly married, and then her husband, Michael, was diagnosed with stage 4 cancer.
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12: Welcome back, America. Sometimes there are things that come up on my outline that I didn't anticipate, and I didn't anticipate the geography of Oxford University. I've only been there, I guess I've been there three times, and Dr. Arndt just said something in the last segment that made me wonder about it, Dr. Arndt. Sir Martin Gilbert get command of the Bodleian and basement? Because that is one of the world's preeminent libraries. You can't miss it if you visit Oxford. I've been there a few times. You can't miss it, but I imagine that that real estate is precious.
13: Well, it was, so the Bodleian Library has three main buildings, and they're connected by, and all three buildings, the new library is where this was. It's across the street. and then the main Bodleian Library

0: And then next to it is a big round building called Radcliffe Camera. And all three of those buildings go three floors up in their reading rooms. And they all three go three floors down, and they're the stacks. And so they're in the basement, right? You go down underground. And those three floors, those three buildings, are all connected underground. They're not connected. You have to go outside to traverse between them and the reading room levels. So anyway, you go to the new library, and you have a pass, and you have a key. And you get in the elevator. It's an old-timey elevator with one of those things that you swing across, you know, to kind of a cage to close yourself in. And you go down to the very bottom floor, and you're three floors below ground now. And you get off the elevator, and you walk about 30 feet, and there's an opening in the stacks. And Winston Churchill's filing cabinets are arranged in a U. And, of course, he wrote an essay on the filing cabinet. You know, what kind of filing cabinet should you have? Fireproof. So heavy that it takes two strong men to move them. Because then they can't be stolen. Very solid, right? The ones by Mrs. Chubb are the best, he writes. And his are all Chubb filing cabinets. So you go down there, and in this U, in between these wings of filing cabinets, there's a crappy wooden table and a hard wooden chair. That's all the furniture down there. And I have sat in there for hours and hours and hours. And
1: well, that's how a young scholar becomes a preeminent scholar. Let me talk about this chapter 12, though. It is full of memos about minutiae about landing craft. Now, we went through this in 1942, 43. I remember from researching an Eisenhower book decades ago that this was a real knotty problem for America, and it required that fellow down in New Orleans that Stephen Ambrose found. That's why the World War II Museum is there, because he invented our landing craft. But Churchill was thinking about it from the beginning, and this whole chapter is full of minutiae about minutiae. I don't know how he had this capacity to write these things, and I am astonished.
0: Well, so you have to relate the two things that are going on, and they're sort of a mixture of the human capacity of prudence. Half of these memos are about how do we keep these guys from coming ashore, right? Because they may invade us and take London this month, right? They're worried about that, right? And we, and for a while, they had an unarmed army. Most of the ones who got back, 350,000 who got back from Dunkirk, most of them didn't get back even with their rifles, and the artillery was all gone. They got a big shipment of rifles first from us, and they started arming their main army, and then pretty soon they had a million-man home guard. So he's worried about that, right? And there's memos going out about that. And at the same time, in alternation, how are we going to invade Germany and kill Adolf Hitler? And you see, both problems are present, and if you that thing you read to Ismay, who was a very close associate of Churchill's, a senior general, close to him all the war, worked beside him all the war, and was eventually the first head of NATO in 1945-46. We have to work urgently, and solving the problem today, how we go about that will be affected by what the next problem is going to be. And the first problem is to save us, and the second problem is to kill Hitler. And pretty soon he's thinking about the third problem, which is, what's the world going to be like after we've done that? And Churchill had those dimensions going on in his mind all the time.
1: Now, I had suggested in my notes that I sent you that you read the two paragraphs on page 226 and 227 that begin, "The buoyant and imperturbable temper of Britain, which I had the honor to express, may well have turned the scale." I don't know if you looked those up or if your book was as accessible as the paperback edition.
0: I got them here. Yeah.
1: Okay,
0: and
1: run with that.
0: I will read it. Let me make a point. First of all, if my I knew a lot of people when I was in England from 77 to 80 and on beyond. They're all dead now, but people who lived through these years, my wife's family, her father and her mother. And it's amazing how often they regard this time in their lives of this maximum danger as the greatest time in their lives. Churchill writes, "The buoyant and imperturbable temper of Britain, which I had the honor to express, may well have turned the scale."
1: I got to pause right there, Dr. Arndt, and we'll be back and pick up on that. I do want to tell you a very quick story, America. Fetching Mrs. Hewitt was able, because of the Navy League, which we support, to go on an overnighter on a aircraft carrier and spent the night at sea. I think it was on the Lincoln. I think it was on the Lincoln. In any event, she and her friends went out for a night, and they had dinner with the officers in the officers' mess, and the chaplain was there, and they'd been so impressed with every sailor. There are 5,000 sailors on an aircraft carrier. And my wife asked the chaplain, "How do they like it?" And he said, "Oh, they do nothing but complain. They complain about everything. The food, how long they are between ports, they complain. It's my job is to listen to complaints in council. And then we have reunions every 5, 10, 15 years where old sailors are invited back. And Fetching Monsieur tells me, the chaplain says, and when they come back, they always say, those are the best years of our lives when we were on this ship. It was wonderful." And so I think that continues on. More on that when we return. 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
1: SRN News, I'm Mary Rose. U.S. efforts to end the war with Iran are facing new setbacks. Iran is demanding the U.S. lift its blockade and withdraw military forces before reopening the Strait of Hormuz. Meanwhile, Israel rejected President Trump's Gaza peace plan, with Prime Minister Netanyahu insisting Hamas must fully disarm before any Israeli withdrawal. Louisiana health officials are warning beachgoers about a summer surge in deadly Vibrio infections. The state has reported 9 cases this year with 5 deaths. The flesh-eating bacteria thrives in warm coastal waters, especially along the Gulf Coast. And a New York boat operator faces 13 reckless endangerment charges after a crash killed a mother and her infant daughter. This is SRN News.
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11: Welcome back, America. I'm Hugh Hewitt, talking with Dr. Larry Hahn, president of Hillsdale College, all things Hillsdale at hillsdale.edu. We were talking about Churchill in his finest hour, Dr. Hahn. What were you going to say?
12: I'll make a point. I had a little to do with Darkest Hour, the movie where Gary Oldman got an Academy Award, and it's about this time in 1940. And they contrive a... sorry, I'm wandering now, but I have to tell this. They contrive him to go down in the subway, and various people talk to him and suggest things that later recur in his speeches. And I talked to the VPs at Focus Features. I saw a preview of it in New York. They wanted to talk to me, and they said, "What do you think?" They were trying to decide whether to promote the movie for an early dinner. for an Academy Award. I had an early dinner. And I said, it's great. And they said, did Churchill go down in the subway? And I said, on that day. And they said, yes. And I said, no, he did not. And they said, how do you know? And I said, we know everything he did that day. You can account for everything. And he said, but you still say it's great. And the reason is, he wrote in a different passage in the first volume, in this volume, actually, a related passage to this one, in which he said that he'd drive around the town, and he'd see people with weary faces in the bus queues, and they'd notice him, and their eyes would brighten up, and they would give him the V sign. And he said, the British had become the lion, and I was called upon to give the roar. So I told that to the people at Focus Features and said, you see, all you've done is shown them giving him the words that he made so famous.
11: Yeah.
12: That's what he says here. I had the honor to express may have turned the scale. Here was this people who in the years before the war had gone to the extreme bounds of pacifism and improvidence, who had indulged in the sport of party politics, and who, though so weakly armed, had advanced lightheartedly into the center of European affairs. You see what he's saying?
11: Yep.
12: Remember, there's a kinship with George Washington there. You don't go making commitments that are beyond your power to perform, because that will get you in trouble. And he thought they were doing that in the 1930s, and they were making more commitments than they were building weapons. Advanced lightheartedly into the center of European affairs, now confronted with the reckoning alike of their virtuous impulses and neglectful arrangements. They were not even dismayed. They defied the conquerors of Europe. They seemed willing to have their island reduced to a shambles rather than give in. This would make a fine page in history, but there were other tales of this kind. Athens had been conquered by Sparta. The Carthaginians made a forlorn resistance to Rome. Not seldom in the annals of the past, and how much more often in tragedies never recorded or long forgotten, had brave, proud, easygoing states and even entire races been wiped out so that only their name or even no mention of them remains. See, Churchill is proud of the spirit, but he's aware of the danger. And that's what he'd been worrying about for a decade when others were improvident, he calls them. And that's why he's sitting in that chair in that day. He was proved right. Few British and very few foreigners understood the peculiar technical advantages of our insular position. See, we have that today, by the way. It
11: yes.
12: is true that the oceans are not as wide as they used to be, but they're still there, and we should not ever give up the advantage of them. We have fighter aircraft in numbers on the American continent, and we went 40 years without that. And our strategic defenses are better and getting better, and we should remember that. Nor was it generally known, even in the irresolute years before the war, the essentials of sea and latterly air defense had been maintained. You see, in other words, we didn't abandon everything, thank God for it. He had something to do with that. It was nearly 1,000 years since Britain had seen the fires of a foreign camp on English soil. By the way, isn't that a good way to talk?
11: Yeah.
12: You might have just said since Britain had been invaded. Seeing the fires of a foreign camp on English soil. At the summit of British resistance, everyone remained calm, content to set their lives upon the cast, in other words, risk everything. That this was our mood was gradually recognized by friends and foes throughout the whole world.
11: Throughout the whole world. Pause right there, Dr. Arne. We'll be right back with the Hillsdale Dialogue. Those were Churchill's words Dr. Arne was reading from Their Finest Hour, Volume 2 of his 6-volume World War II memoir. Stay tuned. The Hillsdale Dialogue continues next.
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18: In 1796, George Washington made one of the most consequential decisions in American history. He chose not to seek a third term as president. So why does that matter? Because America was not built on permanent rulers. It was built on ordered liberty. Faith teaches that authority is a stewardship, not a possession. Leaders are accountable to God for how they use power. And why does that still matter today? Because republics survive when leaders respect limits and citizens defend them. Washington's lesson still stands. A republic is preserved when power has limits, and public service remains a duty to God and country, not a path to personal rule.
19: Bigger and stronger voice for America. Hugh Hewitt, The Answer.
11: Welcome back, America. I'm Hugh Hewitt. Dr. Arne, you were talking about how the Brits survived and they held on at the very moment of their greatest danger.
12: He presents in this chapter, by the way, some German memoranda discovered after the war where the German military is commenting to Hitler, these guys are ready to fight.
11: Yep.
12: You know, that helped prevent the invasion. What was behind the mood? That could be settled only by brute force. So we're going to find out.
11: That's an amazing brace of paragraphs. And I don't know how long it took him to write it. I doubt anyone does. But he's channeling his 1940 persona there. He's bringing it back in 1946, 47. And those are not quotes from documents. He's recollecting, much in the way your in-laws recollect. This is how he felt. Yeah. He must have felt increasingly confident. He also notes, they firmly believe, however, with the help of God, that they will not lack the means to discharge this task. Interesting pointer to the Creator, not unlike the way Washington would talk. Never got down into the specifics of theology, but very much about providence.
12: Oh, yeah. Well, Washington was a Christian, and but he was also executive of a land committed to religious freedom.
11: Yeah.
12: And so, as with Churchill, he talked at the level of generality proper to that, to include everyone. And, you know, the laws of nature and of nature's God, if you don't believe in those, you're an idiot. And it's hard for you to understand the basis of America.
11: Now I want to go to the practical.
12: So, yeah.
11: In this chapter, on July 19th, so we've gone a month and a half into preparing for what we'll talk about next week, the sea lion threat. He replaces General Ironside, who's got the best name in the book, with General Alan Brooke. This is an who had been stranded in Europe, and he was ordered to retreat. Why does that matter so much?
12: Well, Brooke was, you know, he was a tremendously effective man. Churchill's team, you know, there were some changes in it. And Churchill, you know, he very seldom, almost never, denounces anybody, even enemies, but certainly not people he worked with. But he got his team together, and they were good, right? And they were tight with each other. Brooke and Ismay and Jacob and Dill. Those were Slim. Those were tremendous guys. There's down Whitehall. So Big Ben, picture that in your mind. And there's a street that runs from Big Ben to Trafalgar Square, one of the most consequential streets in history, called Whitehall. And along the way in Whitehall, if you're walking away from Big Ben, over toward the right, there's a stand of three generals. And they are Slim, let me get remember who they are, Slim, Montgomery, and Brooke. And they're tremendous people, right? And they had a tremendous war record, and they fought.
11: Sort of like our MacArthur, our Marshall, and our Eisenhower?
12: That's right. Same
11: and
12: thing.
11: Nimitz has got to be in there, too. I don't want to get the Navy mad at me.
12: Yeah, yeah. Well, Patton, you know, got to include Patton. And, you know, those guys were good. And they one of the points, Victor Hansen's very fine book, The Second World Wars, which might be the best book I've ever read on the subject, although Martin Gilbert wrote one, too. It's very good. He makes the point of how effective the British were. And that was possible because of the spirit in the people, and it was possible because of the tightness and skill of the leadership. They weren't quarreling with each other all the time. You know, they did quarrel, but the truth is, mostly what they did was work together. And Churchill was, you know, frustrating to Brooke, as Alan Brooke, who became Lord Alan Brooke, one word, because he kept him up at night, always giving him difficult orders. And sometimes he'd wear out and you know, say, gosh, leave us alone. We got a job to do here, right? And that's in his diaries, and those are published. And it makes it look like that this was the scene of regular conflict. Martin Gilbert always believed that those diaries, and you know, one can read the originals of the diaries, by the way, are distorted by Arthur Bryant, who edited them. Because the truth is, there are also many, and some of them are in the book, some of them are not, shining instances in the diary where he talks about how he just marvels at Churchill and how well he can think about how determined he is, about how far he can see, including the passage, "We cannot help, we could never win this war without him," he says. So it was a very tight bunch. And these snowflakes that we talked about before that Rumsfeld was always sending, they were important because, you know, if you send out 30 or 40 notes a day to people, which, you know, so, and they're degrade, in Churchill, they're grades of them, right? A lot of them are just be thinking about this. This came up to me this came up to my mind. Be thinking about this. And that he had confidence in those people.
11: One example of that is in this chapter. He's thinking about artillery duels. It's sort of a premonition of drone warfare that we see today. He's thinking about long-range artillery duels between the Germans and the Brits over the Straits of Dover. And so he thinks, we've got to get the old decommissioned guns, 13.5-inch guns, from the Iron Duke, which is an old ship that doesn't sail anymore, but it had big guns, and we got to put them on railway moorings and run them up and down the coast. That's not what normally one thinks about in a prime minister's job.
12: Yeah, he also begins the invention. Because, see, the tank and the landing ship for tanks and later infantry and the portable harbor, right? He's already thinking about that in this month, right, when he's getting ready for invasion. And so he, you know, eventually they built a harbor that they could float across the channel and make a way to get a lot of stuff ashore without a deep port. Well, here in this chapter, he sends a memo out, be thinking about this. Get somebody thinking about it, right? And one of the things was he thought you could make them out of concrete and put floats on them, and then they could be places for people to live, too. And then you'd go and float them across the channel, and then take the floats off, and they sink down to the surface, and you've got a fort. He's thinking like that.
11: Always thinking like that. Stay tuned, America. We'll continue to talk about Churchill with Dr. Larry Arn on the Hillsdale Dialogue. 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

0: Welcome back, America. I'm Hugh Hewitt, reminding you at the start of our last segment of this week's Hillsdale Dialogue, all things Hillsdale at hillsdale.edu, including a fabulous new course on The Odyssey, the movie that has swept America this summer. 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And if you've liked this conversation with Dr. Arne, you want to hear all the previous ones about the World War II memoirs, head over to hugh4hillsdale.com, hugh4hillsdale.com. You'll find all the Hillsdale dialogues right there. Dr. Arne. We're running low on time here for this week, and we'll come back to the invasion threat next week. But did you see the movie Pressure this summer with Brandon Fraser as Ike and Kay Summersby and the British Meteorology Corps and all that conversation about whether to go or not go on June 4th?
1: And I haven't watched it yet. I haven't watched it yet. I did have a talk with Tom Selleck. Let me drop a name here now. He listens to the show, and he's such a nice man. He narrates our recent movie. And he said, tell Hugh Hewitt to pay attention to the movie in which I play General Eisenhower.
0: Oh, okay. Very... I will do that.
1: Yeah, you should watch that movie.
0: Brandon Fraser is not quite physically fit enough to be a persuasive Ike. Because those men, he does smoke enough to be a persuasive Ike. But I like the fact that the things you got to think about, and this is a theme that we'll extend to next week, if you're prepared to be invaded, you are then prepared to invade. Do you agree with that?
1: That's right. Isn't that something? Yeah. Yeah, if they, look, we're afraid they're going to do this to us. If they can do this to us, it proves we can do this to them. And, you know, I think it's probably my favorite letter that Winston Churchill's wife wrote about Winston Churchill was when Churchill lost his job in 1916, in the middle of the First World War, Clementine wrote to the Prime Minister Asquith and urged him to keep Churchill in the government, and you'd want your wife to think of you this way. Only Winston has the deadliness to fight the Germans, and I think she was right about that.
0: And it proved it to be case. The closing line for this week, page 245, as the month of July and August passed without any disaster, we settled ourselves down with increasing assurance that we could make a long and hard fight. Next week, Dr. Arne and I are doing chapters 14 and 15 on the invasion problem and Operation Sea Lion. And boy, they are fascinating, so do not miss that. All things Hillsdale are collected at hillsdale.edu. And all of our prior dialogues, especially on the first book and a half of the World War II memoirs, are at hughforhillsdale.com. Thank you, Dr. Arne. Thank you, Harley and Adam. Thank you, Dwayne. I will talk to you all on the next Hugh Hewitt Show.

0: Do you open?
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8: News this hour from Town Hall, I'm Mary Rose. Iran changes its demands for reopening the Strait of Hormuz. Correspondent Rika Ann Garcia reports.
9: Iran has issued dramatic new demands for the Strait of Hormuz to reopen. Talks to manage the strait between Oman and Iran are continuing. Meanwhile, the UAE said that an Iranian missile targeted one of its ships that's owned by Abu Dhabi state-run ADNOC Oil Company. No casualties were reported. In other parts of the region, Yemen's military attacked the Iranian-backed Houthi rebels in response to the strikes, escalating tensions, and threatening to reignite the civil war. I'm Rika Ann Garcia.
8: Republican Senator Dave McCormick of Pennsylvania says the Democratic Party is moving toward what he describes as a dangerous socialist ideology.
10: This is not the extreme of the Democratic Party. This has become the mainstream of the Democratic Party. It is anti-law enforcement, it's anti-military, it's anti-business, it's anti-Semitic, and it's anti-America.
8: Senator McCormick made his comments to the Salem Radio Network. Canadian officials have declared a state of emergency in British Columbia after more than 20,000 people were ordered to flee a fast-moving wildfire. The province has seen 70 new wildfires over the past week, and over 105 are currently burning. Louisiana health officials are warning beachgoers about a summer surge in a deadly Febrio vulnicus infections. The state has reported 9 cases this year with 5 deaths. The flesh-eating bacteria thrives in warm coastal waters, especially along the Gulf Coast. Officials urge people to take precautions. More on these stories at townhall.com.
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20: With the new way the economy is done, where we're not as focused on low wage employment that is not very sticky. We're focused much more on trying to create some sort of a manufacturing boom. We're focused on high end blue collar to white collar work for people. It was natural that given the fact we're cracking down on the border, we were going to see lower job growth. And the fact that the government is trying to cut jobs as soon as they can and quickly, they have a mandate not to add jobs. And I make this point a lot living out in California. The point of when you're in a blue state, the point of government jobs is to create the job. When you're in a red state or you've a conservative Republican president, then the point of a government job is to get work done and then you can leave the job. So like in California, that's why we don't get the high speed rail. That's why our freeways don't get fixed, is because once those freeways get fixed, and again, I've lived in the same area for now 5 years, there's been construction on the local highway the entire time, and it'll never get done. Because once that gets done, then those jobs go away, and neither the mayor or the governor want that to happen. So that's how it goes. And so that's the nature of things. So Trump has got a different approach. He's got a mandate to cut jobs, take jobs out. So the government sector has been losing jobs steadily, and they did again this month. But one thing that's interesting is the prognosticators overemphasized the jobs, overestimated, which I haven't seen this in a very long time, but 100,000 fewer jobs than predicted. There was anticipated a gain of 88,000, which would have been phenomenal. And then we ended up seeing a loss of 23,000. But unemployment, which was predicted to hold steady at an already low 4.2%, fell to 4.1%, which is pretty much ideal. any lower than that, and we're definitely going to see the Fed hike rates, and they'll be concerned that there actually is perhaps overemployment. And that has its own economic consequences that I don't need to get into too much detail, get pretty nerdy on the show. And then we also had revisions of prior months where a lot of recent job gains got revised down as well, and yet the unemployment rate fell. And why is this? It's because the workforce is shrinking, and that means that people who are working or looking for work tick down substantially. And this is not entirely a bad thing, because why is this happening? First of all, it's deportations and self-deportations. A lot of people who have been hanging out have been here illegally, and they know their time is winding down. They know that the Trump administration's got to focus on deportations. They need to try to ramp those up. And it's interesting because you connect that to the way Mark Wayne Mullen was talking earlier in the week. I played cuts of him on two different shows, speaking very softly about immigration. I just wonder what was known, what data was being shared when he was trying to soften the messaging, trying to lower the heat when it comes to the way we're talking about immigration in this country. But people who are here illegally are just dropping out, just flat out. And employers are a lot less likely to hire people who are here illegally because they know that it's anathema to what the president stands for, what he's trying to do, and what there's a lot of momentum heading into the election year for the president to report a bunch of deportations and a bunch of crackdowns on illegals working here. So that's a major thing. Government jobs fell as usual, and they fell 53,000. 53,000 public sector jobs are gone. That's a positive. Private sector payrolls rose 30,000, which is kind of low, but not horrible given what I said earlier, because a lot of those jobs were added in construction and manufacturing. And this is a durable good manufacturing in particular. Huge boom. We're seeing a manufacturing renaissance in this country. And a lot of it can be tied directly to the one big, beautiful bill. So manufacturing output also very high in data. Manufacturing employment up. And this all defied expectations. So we defy expectations in the positive with manufacturing, but I guess in the negative with total jobs. But how negative is it if a lot of this is because of people self-deporting and with people who are in government jobs who are getting axed from payrolls? So it really is a complicated, interesting thing, but it's not nearly as gloomy as you're going to get from the establishment media today, with a lot of pretty interesting stuff in it. Lower immigration, rising retirements, which is just a reality. It's not a positive or a negative. It's just the fact that people are retiring because people are getting older, because we have the best medicine in the world and people are living and that sort of thing. That causes unemployment to basically hold steady or tick down just a touch, which is not as awful as it might sound when you're talking about we're losing jobs. What are the jobs we're losing? We're losing a lot of low-wage jobs held by illegal aliens. We're losing government jobs. And the other thing, a lot of seasonal stuff from the World Cup. So the World Cup brought in tons and tons and tons of business, and that went away. So, and then some of the other catch-up stuff was a lot of it was a lot of severe weather. That plays into some of this as well. So a complicated picture, and yet again, another headache for Trump, because the bottom line number or the top line number, not good, but as always, a lot more than meets the eye with the mainstream media. And so long as they keep, you know, exaggerating stuff like this, then it's fine with me, because it just gives me a lot of ways to differentiate my content here on the show and at Breitbart.com from what the establishment media is doing. But the headaches keep piling up for him. Just as we were getting on the air today, we learned an appeals court blocked Trump's ballroom yet again, which Trump, for whatever reason, is not laying this out. But they really don't want him to build a ballroom because they think it's excessive. They've already done the demolition. It's not overly expensive considering what our federal government is. But Trump is noting, finally, after I was aware of this information, because I talked to the president about it himself for 6 months, and I've been kind of talking about it on the show in broad terms because I feel like it's the right thing to do. But the president is noting this is a military installation. This is a place for the president to do essential military work. There is a bunker underneath whatever was in the East Wing before, which was not the most valuable parts of the White House, not the most essential, either historically or in terms of getting work done. And there was a bunker under there that was dated. He's updating the bunker, and the ballroom is a bonus. And the fact that people keep trying to kill him, and they tried to kill him at a ball this year, the White House Correspondents Association dinner. So they're going to make a state-of-the-art ballroom so that we can have state dinners, so we can have a safe environment for big events. And the president has a keen eye to this because he's an entertainer as well. So it is on budget and ahead of schedule, according to Trump. And the photo does not yet show a planned drone port that's there. There's a lot of steel that's been fabricated due to delivery of certain high-end, high-tech stuff. Trump framed this as the best of the best, high-level defense, offense, and safety in Washington, D.C. for future presidents. He's only going to have it for a short time. One of the bizarre news stories, there's always Trump derangement, there's always hysteria. There's been a fair bit less this term due to the fact that Trump is due to the fact that the media, I think, really burned themselves out just blowing it the last two election cycles with the lawfare after the second Trump campaign, and then, of course, all the way he was treated with the Russia collusion hoax in his first administration. So it's not quite as powerful as it once was. But the media will always find ways to be hysterical. Always. Always will find ways to be hysterical. The ballroom is the latest example. And now we got another lawfare judge stepping in and saying he can't build it. It's not just a ballroom. It's a military installation that's necessary in these very dangerous times. All right. One thing that's also very dangerous on an imminent basis is we keep murdering our young. We're doing it. We keep murdering it. Murdering babies. This summer is 3 years since the Dobbs decision, but the total number of abortions each year has only increased. Incredibly dark stuff. Telehealth and abortion pills in the mail are the reason why. It is cheaper, easier to access than previous options. Medication abortions now account for 60% of all abortions. The number is growing. It's going to grow. That's why preborn gives ultrasounds to girls and women. When a young woman sees her baby, hears her baby's heartbeat, it doubles the chance she'll choose life. $140 will give five mothers a free ultrasound. This means saved babies. Do the math. 280, that's 10 babies. $28 a month, that's a baby a month. All year long, less than a dollar a day. 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
9: Foundations of Freedom, a look at America's founding principles and the leaders who shaped our nation.
10: In 1796, George Washington made one of the most consequential decisions in American history. He chose not to seek a third term as president. So why does that matter? Because America was not built on permanent rulers. It was built on ordered liberty. Faith teaches that authority is a stewardship, not a possession. Leaders are accountable to God for how they use power. And why does that still matter today? Because republics survive when leaders respect limits and citizens defend them. Washington's lesson still stands. A republic is preserved when power has limits, and public service remains a duty to God and country, not a path to personal rule.
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11: And we have a real sincere report. So that's coming up for all of you on the show. I'm excited to do that. So that's why I recommend subscribing to my podcast, Alex Marlowe Show, Apple, Spotify, YouTube, Rumble. But we will play significant portions of it on the show as well. But it's nice to get the uninterrupted Dennis. And the thing that is the main takeaway that I said, but I'll say it again, is that his mind is still there. He's still so sharp and clear. the clearest thinker in the game, and we need him right now. So that's coming up as well. Other interesting stuff, I've got a big conversation with Dr. Gorka that's going to be coming out probably also.

0: early next week talking about the White House's revolutionary counter-drone program that they've got going. This is the future of modern warfare, and it's always great to get insight from inside the White House itself. I also had a fascinating conversation earlier in the week with a Democrat strategist named Evan Barker. I don't think she's going to be welcome back in Democrat circles, but she is a book out called Nothing Left that's on the New York Times bestseller list this week from my publisher, Threshold Editions, at Simon & Schuster. And that's a fascinating one for those of you driving around the car over the weekend, because we get into, first of all, how the Democrats lost in 2024 and how they replaced basically catering towards working class values of trying to make things more affordable, good jobs, health care for everyone that's accessible, access, you know, broadband if you're in rural communities, things like that, and moved entirely to identity, where the entire party was based not on merit or excellence or really making your life better, but was based off of grievance politics and identity politics, and how that had her running for the hills. And her story is fascinating. But she had some real insight into the man named Abdul El Sayed that I thought was super interesting. I pulled a cut from the podcast I wanted to share. Let's play cut one, please, guys.
1: I think if he wins the general election, he will run for president.
2: I have the same thing. I see. We're two for two on who's going to run for president.
1: Yeah.
2: Same.
1: Yeah,
2: I totally
1: guarantee
2: agree.
1: You. He will be the progressive front runner. He winning in Michigan. I mean, the thing that makes this election so important is that if he wins Michigan, I mean, progressives finally get to prove their theory of change.
2: Yeah.
1: Because so far, they haven't had the ability to do that. They've only won in places like New York City, right? Or St. Louis, Missouri, deep blue cities. And so if he's able to win a swing state, I mean, it's like game over, really, for the Democratic Party. Like, they are going to have to get in line with the far left agenda.
0: That's right. The last part is so important. So first of all, this is exactly what I've heard from Michiganders who I know stay on top of this stuff, is that he's got the eye of the tiger. He wants to run for president. She also says in the interview that she does not think Alexandria Ocasio-Cortez is going to run for president, which is, I also think she's probably right on that, too. That's why I said two for two early in the clip. But just think about the stakes here, that what we've got, what we're setting up. And I've got tons of Abdul El Sayed clips I want to play again when we come back from the next break. But what's being set up is the Democrat Party is so historically weak. They cannot stand up to a anti-Israel, anti-Jew, pro-communist movement, because that's where all the energy is. And the energy is winning out over any sort of values. As I noted this week, Abdul El Sayed inventing all these grievances that he's got, saying that he's being discriminated against because he's got a long name. His first name is exactly as long as one of my very white sons. So it's one of these things where he will come up with ways to portray himself as a victim, but he's also more charismatic, he's more fun, and he went up against a Looney Tune character named Haley Stevens, and I've got a cut from her being increasingly Looney Tunes. But here's the thing to track, and we'll get into this on the other side of the break. The Democrat establishment is going to have to embrace the most radical people in American political life, or else they have no chance of winning, which means they're going to be embracing some of the worst ideas we've ever encountered on the national stage in America. More on that when we return. This is the Alex Marlowe Show, and we'll be right back.

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9: SRN News, I'm Mary Rose. U.S. efforts to end the war with Iran are facing new setbacks. Iran is demanding the U.S. lift its blockade and withdraw military forces before reopening the Strait of Hormuz. Meanwhile, Israel rejected President Trump's Gaza peace plan, with Prime Minister Netanyahu insisting Hamas must fully disarm before any Israeli withdrawal. Containment is improving on three Spokane area wildfires as calmer winds help firefighters strengthen lines. The Old Trails fire is 43% contained, Autumn Lane is 61%, and Fairview is at 43%. None has grown, but wildfire smoke is prompting an air quality alert. A New York boat operator faces 13 reckless endangerment charges after a crash killing a mother and daughter. This is SRN News.
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30: As, you know, this beautiful free place that we love.
31: Okay. I'm going to have a spicy take here, guys. If you think we deserve 9/11, you are absolutely my enemy. And if you campaign with a guy who says we deserve 9/11, then you are absolutely my enemy. Not hard to do. Not hard to say. Obvious, in fact, now that you think about it. But she needs a little more stick it to him, and then maybe she'll be able to get all that, get back in the game politically and run for something else. Maybe Saeed will endorse her one day. Though it's not going to happen. Never. He'll never do it. All right, let's talk about, I got some cuts. I got some cuts of Saeed. Let's play him talking about his fascinatingly long name, Cut 5.
32: You know, they think they want to use my whole name against me. Mike, listen, man, if you can't say the name, it's Abdurrahman, keep the name out your damn mouth. I'll be happy to give you lessons.
31: It's Strawman. No one cares about his name. It's the, there's not a single soul who would vote for, in my view, there's not a single soul who thinks the difference between Abdul and Abdulrahman, or if his name is Bob, is the problem. The problem is he is a communist who makes hundreds of thousands of dollars a year and has multiple houses, and also does not think the state of Israel is a right to exist, and he minimizes terrorism by saying that it's just hurt people hurting people, and he campaigns with radicals. That's the problem with the guy. It's not his name. From my perspective, if his name was Bob and had those perspectives, then I would never vote for him. But if his name was Abdulrahman and had the viewpoint of a Marco Rubio or J.D. Vance, I'd vote for him all the time. Okay? So that's how it goes. Let's see. Let's play Cut 3, please.
33: Can you clarify for us what your position is on funding for Israel if you do become a U.S. senator? Are you opposed to all funding for Israel, period, military funding?
0: I'm opposed to unconditional military aid for any country. That is Israel, yes, but that's also Egypt, where my family immigrated from. That's Pakistan, that's Saudi Arabia, that's UAE. And that's not because of a focus on what's happening anywhere except for a focus on what's happening here. I just don't understand why anybody thinks it's the right thing to do to send our tax dollars abroad to fund foreign militaries when our own kids barely get to go to schools that are functional.
31: So I want to take this argument seriously because I think that it is resonant with a lot of people. And I think that this is an important thing, is that people should really have to justify the aid we're getting. And this is where he's very clever and not to be underestimated, because all of that sounds pretty reasonable. And I think a lot of you in the audience are thinking about places like Ukraine, where we keep sending money and that war is going to go on forever. And we're not really sure what the purpose is or how it helps Americans. And unless we really think that Russia would otherwise start invading NATO nations, then there's not really a lot in it for us, and we keep just shoveling money over there. So there is an analogy. But we know the truth is that he does not believe Israel should have a right to defend itself. He does not believe that a nation that is at war, and they aren't the ones who declared the war was declared on them, that they should have the ability to defend themselves at all. And even though they're terrific allies in the region, and everyone else in the region is either enemies of America or less productive allies. There are plenty of great allies, but a lot of them are more recent and don't do as much for us. That they can defend themselves, but not Israel. And that's the thing to keep an eye on. And will people in the Democrat Party see it clearly? I don't think so. So let's see. All right, here is, let's do, I got cut six, please. Go ahead.
1: What do you tell those people about whether or not this is a pie-in-the-sky dream that you're going around Michigan talking about?
0: Well, clearly I'm a different kind of Democrat, as we just talked about. $60 million spent to try and beat me because I don't take corporate money. I'm here to actually take on the challenges that working people face. Imagine you had a Congress that actually worked for you instead of worked for the corporations in the exact same way that Mike Rogers has made it work for a very long time.
31: It's just good messaging. And this is what I'm saying, is that no one wants corporate money to decide our politics. And this is very, this is where my populism might differentiate me from a lot of what else you might hear on the talk radio dial, is that this messaging I know resonates with a lot of people on both political parties. And if you didn't know all the background on where he comes from the Islamist perspective and the communist perspective, you hear this, he wants corporations out of politics. Now, will he walk the walk on that? They never do. They always end up taking corporate money once they win. But in the first campaign, this is the exact right approach. And if he's going on friendly networks like MSNBC and CNN, then he'll be able to stick on that message, and then that'll make him a real threat. Trump sees through this, though. Let's play cut 14, gentlemen.
2: It's very important for the country that we win, because you have people getting in office right now who will destroy this country. You're a person in Michigan that won the other night.
3: Abdul Al-Sayed.
2: He is a disaster for the country. Got a good line of stuff. I watched him. He speaks well. Speaks okay. Seemed better. But I'll tell you what, guys like that get in, they'll destroy this country.
31: I love you. I've seen better. His off-the-cuff jokes never cease to amaze me. This is a clip from a couple days ago, so forgive me if you guys have heard this, but I've had this on repeat to Mrs. Dr. Marlowe. I must have said this to her at least 14 times since Trump said this 4 days ago. But play cut 10, please, guys.
4: Why is the U.S. intervening to support the Japanese again at this time?
5: To support who?
4: To support the Japanese currency.
5: Because we have a good relationship with Japan. Strong, very, very strong financially. They have a weakening yen, and they wanted a little bit of help, and we're always there for Japan. Japan's been very good to us, with the exception, of course, of Pearl Harbor.
4: Mr. President,
5: they were not good.
4: What is the U.S. getting out of that arrangement?
5: Financial benefit. It's also good for the world economy.
31: That's good, guys. I'm in awe. Why are we supporting the yen? Because Japan's very good to us. We have a great relationship. They've always been perfect, aside from Pearl Harbor. Just perfect. He sees the objection coming. Like it's coming down, like it's a hung curveball. He sees the objection, and then he just knocks in the upper deck. Don't forget about Pearl Harbor. That was not being good to us. But since then, they've been okay. We're going to miss him so much. Don't forget that. We're going to miss him so much. So the trick is with El Sayed is if you let him talk and you let him stay in his talking points about getting money out of politics, and I'm a different kind of Democrat and I'm against the establishment, he's got a shot. You've got to tie him to the most radical elements of the Democrat Party. Here's Jennifer Welch, one of the most ugly people on the internet. Cut 15, please.
3: So what they're going to do is they're going to say, Abdul El-Sayed, he must be a terrorist. He must be this insane person. Well, they've run against him, and they can't dig up any dirt on him at all. They've tried. They say, oh, he campaigned with Hassan Piker. Who gives it? Tough. Get over it. All of you are campaigning with J.D. Vance, Stephen Miller, Donald Trump, Ted Cruz, etc. Go f*** yourselves. I am so sick of this narrative that somehow who the Democrats campaign with is this horrible thing. Look at the monsters running this country into the ground.
31: That's good. So it's no big deal that he campaigns with a guy who said America deserves 9/11. No idea that a guy that thinks October the 7th was justified, that Israel doesn't have a right to exist, where he instructs his audience how to make terrorist weaponry and bombs online. That's just the beginning of it, the stuff the guy says. His favorite flag is the Hezbollah flag. He said it doesn't matter if the effing rapes happened on October the 7th. And Saeed hangs out with him. So you don't think that matters? You think Americans care about that sort of thing? You don't think it might be an insight into where things could go if Saeed gets a lot of power? And now we know from Democrat strategists he wants to run for president. So that's the task we've got. I got one more cut of him talking Piker on CNN. Cut four, please.
6: Well, I can't come together with someone if you are willing to embrace people that loves Hamas or that thinks America deserved 9/11. I think that's reasonable.
33: What's your response to Senator Fetterman?
0: In Trump's words, what a lovely gentleman. I'm less focused on folks who are campaigning with me, more focused on the folks I'm campaigning to. And I think it's important to stay in touch with the folks who you want to elect you. I think that's clearly what's gone wrong with Senator Fetterman. It's clear he probably doesn't spend much time in Pennsylvania because he was campaigning with Bernie Sanders and now wants to renounce Bernie Sanders. I don't know if he still thinks he's a Democrat or not.
31: There's a lot in there, but you can see that's where he starts looking too thick. He starts looking greasy. He starts looking like he's a reality star and not a serious politician when he starts doing that stuff. So this is the framework that we need to get them on this footing. Because if they're on this footing, when they're in a position where they have to defend his connection to Hassan Piker, it's going to be hard to do. And trust me, we're just beginning to unearth the Piker footage. Remember, there's like 7 hours a day of him for the last decade. And if you don't think we're not going to get more and more radical phraseology, we are not running against Abdul El-Sayed. We're running against Hassan Piker. And that's not just in this race. That's every race, because every major Democrat, you just saw Haley Stevens do it. You saw Bernie Sanders do it. You're going to see mainstream figures in the Democrat Party say, hey, he's just a big tent and he's welcome in, even though he's a guy who associates himself openly with a guy who thinks America deserved 9/11. So you see that? That is the playbook. That's what we got to do. We get him talking about getting money out of politics and making healthcare more affordable. He's got a shot. We get him talking about the fact that he is now associated with people who think Israel's no right to exist, hates America, think Hezbollah might be legit, and thinks 9/11 was worth celebrating, then the Democrats are going to have a very hard election cycle. And so that's why we can't lose hope in this regard. We've got to keep the faith. All right, we come back. I got some WNBA stuff for you. I'll give you an update on the Todd Blanche confirmation as well. This is the Alex Marlowe Show. Keep it right here and stay tuned.

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6: In the War of 1812, our nation fought and won America's religious freedom. 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
6: Follow the sweeping investigation of President Trump's task force to eradicate anti-Christian.
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27: In order to win some of these elections. So fascinating stuff, not a good thing. And we're going to get an establishment guy who was closer to the governor over there. I think that's how we got across the finish line. So, and I don't know a lot about him. I'll tell you, I got a friend who's in that district and said he hadn't even heard of the other guy and voted for Ogles, and Ogles lost. So an interesting L there. We're keeping a close eye on the Todd Blanche confirmation, where Lisa Murkowski and Susan Collins are now opposing confirmation. And Mitch McConnell may be dead, maybe not. I don't know if he's dead. I don't think he is, but something going on. But Collins and Murkowski both think that he would further politicize the Department of Justice, which is completely insane to me because I believe they both supported Merrick Garland. Murkowski definitely did. I'm sure Collins did as well. Merrick Garland ran the most politicized Justice Department in our nation's history. Look no further than the New York Times best-selling book, Breaking the Law, written by me. Now, Garland, I think, was partially a patsy here. Garland was a figurehead that was put in charge because he was well-liked and could get confirmed. But his top two deputies, Vinita Gupta and Lisa Monaco, were the ones who were the top architects of lawfare against President Trump during the 2020 to 2024 Biden administration. And they all happened on Garland's watch. Garland could have stopped it at any point, never chose to do so. Why did he choose not to do so? Because he was himself part of the lawfare superstructure. That was okay to Murkowski and Collins, but was not okay Todd Blanche, because he might politicize things more because of, I guess, all the chatter about the $1.8 billion anti-weaponization fund, which I didn't like. But overall, we got to try to get Blanche across. I think he's a good guy, and we're wasting a ton of time here because the lawfare apparatus within the DOJ is an existential threat to the Republic. And it would be very fascinating to see what he could do if he had the opportunity to clean up that department even more than he has. He's done a good job as acting. So we'll have up-to-the-minute updates at Breitbart News, but this is a very narrow path with the narrow majority. All right, next up, there has been leaks coming out of the Pentagon suggesting that our munitions are short, that we're running out of weaponry because of the Iran war, which continues to drag on. And a lot of the, you know, $20 burrito talk that's dominated the conversation over the past week, a lot of it has to do with the soaring cost of energy and the fact that now there is all this tension in the Strait of Hormuz, which is new. We did not have this tension in the Strait until the recent invasion 5-6 months ago from Trump. And that is an added strain on American economy. So we've got an imperative to wrap up this war. But the thing is, it's very hard to win the war when you're not just fighting the Iranian regime, you're fighting Americans. This took place on CNN yesterday. A woman named Sarah Matthews. Check this out. Cut 23, please.
28: They are true if Trump is posting about it being treasonous. And I agree with your point that it's very disturbing if they are accurate. But it leads me to believe they are when he's posting about it and wanting to target these leakers and go after them. And I'm happy that the information is out there, though, even though it is concerning because now the Iranians know just how weak we are.
27: So this is a person who was, I guess, a deputy press secretary in the first Trump administration for a short amount of time. And I don't know what she's up to now, but it's a saying that she's happy Iranians know the U.S. is weak with munition shortages. First of all, when you use munitions, you have shortages, so we can redevelop stuff. But the fact that so many people in America seem to be rooting for the Iranian mullahs is completely sick. And Trump has got to win some of these people over, at least convince America these people are wrong, in an election year, because there are major political implications here. All right, I didn't get to my WNBA stuff. I'll take that on the podcast, so head over there. Thanks to the team. Go in peace to love and serve the Lord. Thanks for listening and watching.
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0: Foundations of Freedom, a look at America's founding principles and the leaders who shaped our nation.
1: In 1796, George Washington made one of the most consequential decisions in American history. He chose not to seek a third term as president. So why does that matter? Because America was not built on permanent rulers. It was built on ordered liberty. Faith teaches that authority is a stewardship, not a possession. Leaders are accountable to God for how they use power. And why does that still matter today? Because republics survive when leaders respect limits and citizens defend them. Washington's lesson still stands. A republic is preserved when power has limits, and public service remains a duty to God and country, not a path to personal rule.
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5: News this hour from Town Hall, I'm Mary Rose. A Senate hearing on the Muslim Brotherhood turned sharply partisan as Democrats boycotted the proceedings led by Texas Republican Ted Cruz. Correspondent Ron Taylor reports.
6: Senator Cruz maintains that the Muslim Brotherhood's influence in the U.S. has been underestimated and vowed to hold accountable anyone who finances or supports terrorism. During the hearing, he also criticized Michigan Democratic Senate nominee Abdul Al-Sayed, citing alleged ties through family members to Muslim Brotherhood-affiliated groups. All five Democrats on the Senate Judiciary Subcommittee skipped the hearing. The dispute underscores deep divisions over national security and counterterrorism policy. Ron Taylor reporting.
5: Ukrainian President Zelensky visited Serbia for talks with its president.
7: It's been 8 years since a Ukrainian president visited Serbia and held talks with Serbian President Aleksandar Vučić. This visit came as Russia attacks Kiev and its surrounding region, where at least 4 people were killed, including a child. Zelensky said deliveries of Patriot air defense interceptors had slowed and that the U.S. has agreed to let Ukraine manufacture Patriot systems, but bureaucracy is slowing the process of obtaining licenses. I'm Rika Ann Garcia.
5: U.S. Immigration and Customs Enforcement says every officer and agent in the field is expected to be equipped with a body camera by the end of August. The rapid rollout could provide an unprecedented visual record of the agency's immigration enforcement operations. Nagasaki marked the 81st anniversary of the U.S. atomic bombing Sunday. The city's mayor called nuclear weapons absolutely evil and urged Japan to uphold its post-war non-nuclear principles. More on these stories at Town Hall.
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1: In 1796, George Washington made one of the most consequential decisions in American history. He chose not to seek a third term as president. So why does that matter? Because America was not built on permanent rulers. It was built on ordered liberty. Faith teaches that authority is a stewardship, not a possession. Leaders are accountable to God for how they use power. And why does that still matter today? Because republics survive when leaders respect limits and citizens defend them. Washington's lesson still stands. A republic is preserved when power has limits, and public service remains a duty to God and country, not a path to personal rule.
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14: Welcome, everyone, to the Retirement Income Show. I'm Michael Eastham in with Dave Stearns. Thanks so much for joining us on this chapter of the Retirement Income Show, where today we're talking all about annuities. And I want you to start with this premise and this kind of understanding that there's no perfect investment that exists out there. I mean, think about it. Annuities are morally agnostic. They can be good or bad. And that is the same with common stocks. It's the same with bonds. It's the same with mutual funds, ETFs, anything that's out there. Right, Dave?
16: Well, it's so true. And I'm glad you're bringing it up kind of in that framework. I love telling people when they come in or when I'm speaking at a seminar, I love telling them when they fall in love with investing for income the way that you do at Fellowship Financial and the way that we do here at the Stearns Retirement Group, and they really want consistent dividends and interest income coming in. I love looking at the group or looking at the individual and tell them, I don't need any one tool that I offer to do this. We take a combined approach. And well, is this an annuity you're talking about? No, it's not an annuity I'm talking about. I'm talking about creating sustainable, renewable dividends and interest income. I don't need an annuity to do that. But then I'll tell them, but look, an annuity, like you just said, it's not good. It's not bad. It is what it is. It does what it does. And what you and I both know is every once in a while, an annuity can actually really fit inside of an allocation model or strategy. And if it's a good fit, then they fall in love with it quick, don't they, Michael?
14: They absolutely do. And one of the things that people say about annuities is that they can be complicated. And that's true. But it's also true of any other financial instrument that I just mentioned a moment ago, whether it's common stocks, bonds, mutual funds, et cetera. I mean, think about it. Have you ever sat down and read the prospectus for a mutual fund? The companies do that so that they can cover their backside. no different than an annuity contract issued by an insurance company.
16: Yeah, it's so true. And I think when people want to believe something today, they can find anyone to substantiate and support what they already believe, yeah, as opposed to trying to figure something out in an unbiased way and then decide if you believe in it or not. You know, I won't say this gentleman's name, but I think he might be across the nation syndicated, but he's definitely across the Southeast. He's a very large consumer advocate, and he's got a lot of great things to say about Sky Miles and about other financial concepts. Really a good consumer advocate. But I was listening to this gentleman once, and some lady called in. Her husband had died, and she remained with an annuity along with some other investments. And without even hearing anything else she said, the bells and the whistles and the alarms went off, and he acted as though she had been physically assaulted by a financial advisor because she had an annuity. I'm not kidding. And you know what I realized is, you know what he looks at every day? He looks at a microphone. And you know what you and I look at every day? People's eyes as we create solutions that we have to be there for the next 20 years to help them manage. Big, big difference. And every once in a while, annuity, it can be a good fit.
14: 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Thanks so much for being with us on this episode of the Retirement Income Show. I'm Michael Eastham, in once again with Dave Stearns. And today, we're talking all about annuities. Dave, one of the things that I think is very important for people who are approaching retirement stage or in retirement stage, one of the things that I think is very important is for them to make sure that they're getting advice from an independent fiduciary, not somebody who has handcuffs on from a big broker dealer or has one product to sell. And having somebody who's a fiduciary and an independent fiduciary is critical to getting unbiased information that can help listeners to make informed decisions. And I think it's critical that they do that. I think it's great that we're talking about this topic because I talk to a lot of folks. I listen to radio programs and various advertisements, and they kind of dance around different things. They never really bring up the word annuity. Or if they do, sometimes it's in kind of a hidden fashion. And yet that's really what they sell. They sell annuities. And it's true in a lot of different scenarios for some of these guys that do workshops all around at restaurants and things. And I'm not putting those things down, right? Those seminars, we do seminars as well. But because we're an independent fiduciary like you are, then it gives clients the reality, the understanding that we're on their side. We want them to make good, informed decisions.
16: Yeah, there's a fullness to what we offer as fiduciaries. We're both fiduciaries and we're completely independent licensed insurance agents or brokers. And I'm going to give an on-air confession, Michael. I think we need a priest here to help me with my forgiveness of my sins. I'm just kidding. But, you know, I'm a recovering annuity only guy. I really am. And I kind of want our listeners and our podcast friends to understand that because I think that gives a lot of credibility to what's really happened in my business in the last, say, 12 years. I mean, prior to that, I was that guy. Now, I did it a little differently, meaning I didn't go around calling annuities hybrid investments. I knew that was dangerous. But at the end of the day, everyone got an annuity for a number of years until I woke up and realized, man, I'm tired of being a one-trick pony. And so I will say that what you and I, the perspective we have now is, wow, we're pretty neutral on annuities.
14: Right.
16: That's not all we do. We don't hate them. We don't love them. It's just a tool to help our clients in a planning process, especially creating income. So I love being on the fiduciary side of the fence, and I'm really glad you're bringing it up like you are.
14: Yeah. And again, like you mentioned, I mean, an annuity is one of maybe a dozen different tools that we can use in an income first portfolio. So that's the critical aspect. What's appropriate for you as an individual versus somebody else is going to be different. And that's part of our strategy. Now, when it comes to the types of annuities, look, it is kind of simple at a very high level because there's only fixed annuities and there are variable annuities. And that's a good place to start.
16: It really is. Yeah, that's good. And I want to point out, when our listeners and friends hear the word fixed, it doesn't mean that it's only one interest rate necessarily. What it means, right, it's the opposite of variable, and variable is going up and down. So in a variable annuity, I don't really love those at all because they're pretty counterintuitive, meaning you're thinking as a consumer, you're getting an annuity which might bring you some stability. But inside that variable annuity, you've got mutual funds going up and down. So the fixed annuity, it's kind of the world you and I live in, and there's really a couple different types of fixed annuities. Maybe the first one I want to just point out, Michael, is called a multiple year guarantee annuity. It's called a MYGA acronym. That just means it's kind of like a CD. It really is kind of just one dimensional. It might be, let's say, 4.7% for 4 years. Better than a CD because it's got some more liquidity. Don't you think it's better in that regard?
14: Well, it can be better than a CD in a lot of cases. Not only that, but if it's non-IRA money, it's a good place to store some cash for a guaranteed amount of return that is tax deferred.
16: Yeah.
14: Right? That's one of the beauties of annuities is it does give you tax deferral, whether you have IRA money or not. And I think that's very important because some people are trying to manage taxes. And as a CPA myself, tax efficiency is one of the key elements that we try to focus on with our clients as well. 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Thanks again for being with us on this episode of the Retirement Income Show. I'm Michael Eastham in with my good friend, Dave Stearns, and we're talking all about annuities on this episode of the Retirement Income Show.
16: Well, I like, Michael, that you pointed out that non-IRA money in an annuity is tax deferred. That is a big benefit. And
14: right,
16: so that makes that multiple year guarantee fixed interest rate look a little bit better when you don't have to take money out to pay taxes on it. There's another fixed annuity that works really well. It kind of acts a little bit like a fixed interest rate multiple year guarantee annuity in that it offers a 1 year fixed rate, but each year a client can adjust. They might want to go to the index side of the fixed annuity where it will measure the stock market index like the S&P 500 1 year in the future. And if the market goes up, they can get a percentage of that. And if the market goes down, they could get a zero, but they can't get less than a zero. And with those fixed indexed annuities, if you don't add any features, there really isn't a fee involved. So it's another dynamic tax deferred fixed product that can work well in an income portfolio.
14: That's a great point. Well, we've talked about several characteristics of annuities. And if you own this type of annuity and you think you're safe, you may have a false sense of security. We'll tell you why it could put your retirement in the financial emergency room, especially if you're not aware. So that's coming up next on the Retirement Income Show.
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3: Well, Michael, you know, we might have some new podcast listeners and some new radio show listeners. I feel like you might have just scared them to death talking about the financial ER. But I tell you, hey, before we go there, because I know they want to know what you're talking about, I just want to bring one last thing up. When we're talking about fixed annuities, most of the annuities you and I have been talking about are deferred, meaning it acts just like an investment where you sit and soak and let your money grow. You might never take income out of it. You might choose to take income out of it. That's a deferred annuity, but there's something called an immediate annuity, which kind of an old-fashioned annuity, if you will. It's kind of that old pension plan idea where you give the insurance company $200,000. It kind of becomes their money, but in exchange for that, they give you maybe a lifetime income or a period of time guaranteed income stream. But it's a way to get immediate income started, and no, you can't outlive that income if you choose a lifetime income. That's an immediate annuity, but I just wanted to clarify that. We're welcome to go to the ER. I put on my mask.
2: Well, the other misconception that a lot of people have is once you write that check to the insurance company, if something were to happen to you, then that money's lost. Well, that's not always the case. It certainly can be, but the choice is up to you. You may be able to set it up so that the income lasts for your life and the life of a spouse or another beneficiary. There are lots of ways to ensure that income from that annuity will last for a significant period of time, even after you're gone.
3: Yeah.
2: And yeah, so Dave, variable annuities can be a very confusing topic for a lot of people. And certainly it's not one that we're a big fan of, you and I. And we've talked about this many times. I mean, one aspect of an annuity in general is people think about protection, right? They think about guarantees when or if they're going to have an annuity in their portfolio. And yet at the same time, having a variable annuity can certainly be a false sense of security, right? It's sold by an insurance company, but yet there are stock market-based investments inside. And there are also many types of fees that can make it a very unfavorable vehicle for a lot of clients. And that's one of the reasons, and we'll talk in depth about this here in just a second. Those are some of the biggest reasons why those can be problematic. 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Well, thanks so much for being with us on this episode of the Retirement Income Show, where Dave and I are talking

0: all about annuities. We are so glad you're with us. Dave, one of the reasons I think it's so important for people to get an independent, unbiased review of their annuities is because the scary thing is, and this is what I've found in my years and years of experience, is that unfortunately, certainly many clients don't understand their annuities. But even worse, I find that the advisors that sell them don't understand the annuities. And so helping clients get a better understanding of how things work is usually an eye opener. And we want to make sure that our listeners have the ability to check that out. For example, the fees that exist inside a variable annuity. Most people aren't even aware that there are fees, or they think, oh, well, they're, you know, a little bit. But the fact is, I've seen on the low end 2% and the high end 5% fees. Think about that for a second. You've got mortality and expense charges. You have administrative charges. If you have riders and all those kinds of bells and whistles, and then fund fees inside the annuity, think about the headwind on that. I mean, my gosh, if you've got a 3% fee on a $500,000 annuity, that costs you $15,000 every single year. And that is a stiff headwind to try to overcome.
1: It really is. I mean, 10 years later, $150,000 went into the insurance company's pocket. I mean, the high fees tells you there's something not efficient about it. I mean, imagine if you're a consumer and you go into the car dealership and you find a salesperson that you really like and you tell them, hey, I want a car. I don't know what I have exactly in mind, but I want it to have a lot of storage. I want it to be safe. And I know, just go with me on this. You're in Florida. I'm in Georgia, but I want it to be good in the snow. I mean, you know, that's funny for you and I to say, but those are the three things you want. And the salesman disappears and 5 minutes later comes out with a tiny little sports car. And you're going, did he not hear what I said? And he says, oh, no, I heard what you said. And he shows you the hitch on the back where you can hook up a U-Haul. So there would be a lot of storage. He shows you the roll bars on the inside, extra roll bars. And now you're paying extra for the hitch. You're paying extra for the roll bars. And then he opens up the little trunk and shows you some chains that you can put on your tires that you have to pay for to make it good in the snow. So, Michael, let me ask you, did he get you what you wanted? Yeah, but at a really high cost and jerry-rigged. That, to me, is like a variable annuity for a retiree, isn't it?
0: Exactly. And again, people buy these things with the sense that because it's an annuity, it has some securities on it. And there may be a security for a fixed amount of income, but at the same time, there's a false sense of security for the value of the annuity, because with those mutual funds inside of the annuity itself, you can lose a lot of money inside of those types of programs. So it's critical to understand the annuity. And, you know, annuities are not right for everyone, but there may be a portion of your investments that an annuity does fit with. You know, it depends on whether you need or you want guaranteed income, or you want a portion of your money that is principal protected. Because like you said earlier, Dave, whether it's a fixed annuity or an indexed annuity, those are the types of things that do have guarantees that can preserve your money. It's never going to be one of those things that outperforms the S&P 500 in the long run, but it certainly can give you some upside benefit with no downside risk.
1: Yeah, I like the fixed annuity from the standpoint of principal protection and then, you know, tax deferral if it's non-IRA money. And then the client may never take income from it, or may just make some withdrawals from time to time, or may set up a systematic withdrawal. But that's a lot different than buying an annuity with an expensive income feature built into it. Maybe we can talk a little bit about those lifetime income riders. I mean, those can sit on the chassis of a variable annuity, but they also sit on the chassis of a fixed annuity. But they have something in common, and that is a guarantee of future income stream, but at a pretty big cost, and that is to your principal. If you live long enough, your principal's gone. I mean, it sounds good on the one hand, but on the other hand, if you don't live long enough, you've really just used up your principal. I mean, what are your thoughts about income riders?
0: Yeah, and there is a cost to it, of course. There is a fee, but those are generally modest relative to variable annuity fees as well. But if you do need income, again, it certainly can boost it up. So it does depend on the individual. 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Thanks so much for being with us on this episode of the Retirement Income Show. I'm Michael Eastham, in with my good friend and co-host Dave Stearns. And today we're talking all about annuities. Dave, as we round things out, I want to talk about briefly, what are some planning strategies? And, you know, annuities can help you to manage risk in your overall portfolio. And if you have an annuity as a part of your overall strategy, then it may allow you to take more risk with other assets because you have protection over in that area.
1: Well, it really does. And when I'm helping people allocate some of the new dollars they bring our way, sometimes we look at the fixed annuity kind of as a proxy for a bond or for a series of bonds, because it kind of brings that type of guaranteed stability by the insurance company and interest income. And then, like you said, they can allocate a little bit more to equities. So I love that point that you're bringing up.
0: Yeah, it can also fill an income gap. If you're low on the amount of income you actually want, but an annuity does fill that gap, well, it certainly can provide an income guarantee for you. Lots of things to think about. Dave, it happened so fast, but once again, we are out of time on this episode of the Retirement Income Show. I'm Michael Eastham, in with Dave Stearns. Thanks again for being with us. Make it an amazing week with the ones you love, and we'll be back again soon with another episode of the Retirement Income Show.
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1: Welcome to the Retirement Income Show. I'm Dave Stearns here with my buddy Michael Eastham. And today we're going to have a fun time discussing and talking about how to know when income investing is an afterthought for your current advisor. We're just so glad that you're with us today. You know, Michael, there's really two ways to get return. You and I talk about this a lot on the Retirement Income Show. Two ways to get return on your money. And what's interesting about it is I want our friends and our listeners to really think about this, that there's one way to get return. It's super exciting. It's exhilarating. It's actually super sexy. And when the markets are growing like they have been, it's exhilarating. But there's another way to get return on your money. It's not nearly as exciting. In fact, it's downright boring. It might even be like watching paint dry. I'm just excited we're going to talk about it. What kind of two ways are we talking about here, my friend?
0: You know, the sexy way works great, like you mentioned, Dave, when the market's going up, but it can be extremely stressful. It can create significant anxiety when the market goes down, especially if you're in a place where you're taking money out. And that's unfortunately what most people do when it comes to retirement. They invest with the sexy way, right? Buy low and sell high, hoping they're going to find the next NVIDIA or SpaceX. Of course, SpaceX hasn't been doing so well since they went public, but who knows? Just to start. But when you need income, you got to sell shares. The success of selling shares is really dependent upon whether the market is high or it's low. That's a critical issue that most people aren't aware of. And the big difference that we're talking about, which is the boring way, is just generating income from interest and dividends, right? It's not that exciting, but it pays the bills. It keeps you on those trips to Quebec City and all the fun places that you want to go to during retirement, and keeps you on the up and up, creates a peaceful, stress-free retirement.
1: Well, it does. And I'm glad you brought up old Quebec City, man. For our friends and listeners who haven't been, you and I both have been. We were just off air talking about that. I really would recommend to them, hey, get off the sexy train and get on the boring train. 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And you can go to Quebec City. But, you know, I was thinking, if you're a painter, watching paint dry isn't boring, is it? I just want to say to our friends and listeners, your advisor more than likely is enamored with capital appreciation, unrealized growth, which is exciting, except when you want to take money out every month to live off of, you kind of need boring. And we're going to talk a lot today, aren't we, Michael, about how to help our friends and listeners realize it.
0: Yeah, no question. 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Well, thanks so much for being with us on this episode of the Retirement Income Show. I'm Michael Eastham, in with Dave Stearns. We're answering the question, how to know when your income investing is an afterthought for your current advisor. Well, Dave, one of the things I think is really important for us to talk about is the fact that all of us in financial planning school, we get taught the same thing. And those basic things are that the market always goes up over time. And I do believe that that's the case over time. To invest for the long run, it's not about timing the market. It's about time in the market if you're a disciplined investor. And then when it comes time for retirement, just use something that we refer to. And I know we'll talk about this in a little bit. The 4% rule, where you sell no more than 4% of your retirement account to live on. And that can be a problem when it comes to trying to make sure that our listeners recognize that there is a difference the way that you should be investing based on the stage of life that you're in, the income needs that you have, your propensity to take risk, and an additional amount of things that I haven't even talked about. So how does that affect you when you're talking to your clients, Dave?
1: Well, I think it affects me because you and I have been working with retirees for so long. I mean, people that are really retired, like the money that you manage and I manage are nest egg dollars. And so the way that it impacts me is that I realize that Wall Street's got a bias. And I do too, actually. My bias is for retirees and retirement. And I just want our listeners, I want my clients or prospects, I know you do at Fellowship Financial, to understand that bias that you're talking about. The reality is that it's like Wall Street in the upper echelons of Wall Street in the boardrooms, conference rooms. It works its philosophy all the way down, and you get a new advisor getting trained, and he thinks he's thinking for himself. She thinks she's thinking for herself, but they're kind of only taught one way, and that is to grow your money. But then you get to be retired, and all of a sudden, you know what it's like, Michael? It's kind of like playing golf. And you're 100 yards away from the green, maybe 110 yards away from the green. And it's like the last club in your bag is a 4-iron. So it's like you try to make the 4-iron work, but it just doesn't. That's kind of what Wall Street does. It's like you and I know, you know what? When you're investing for income for a retired client, when they got money that is a nest egg money, they can't afford to lose it. You and I know, you know what? There's a 9-iron, there's a wedge, there's a pitching wedge, and there's a putter. We can actually change the philosophy of investing when we get closer to the shots where we need precision. But Wall Street doesn't think that way, Michael.
0: Yeah, exactly. And I think that bias goes even deeper because it goes to the level of the types of products that the brokers favor. And that influences the individual financial advisors. It goes to the research that's done.
1: Yeah.
0: Do they favor the strategies of the Wall Street firm? And again, most of the Wall Street firms that are out there are favoring buy and hold strategies, which works well when you're in the accumulation stage of life, but not so well when you're in the distribution stage of life, when you need true income. And that is a critical challenge because you might think that your advisor is independent. You might think that the advisor doesn't have any biases, but in reality, they do. Many folks who work for a brokerage house or an investment house, they have handcuffs on. They can only sell a certain sleeve of products, even if they call themselves a fiduciary. So one of the telltale things is to understand the difference between an independent financial advisor and someone who is predisposed or has handcuffs on because maybe they're not an independent advisor.
1: Wow, that's so good. I feel like we're just kind of pulling the wool back here a little bit. I think being a fiduciary is a strong place for our listeners to start, meaning looking for an right advisor that is not making commissions every time they buy and sell a product, but one who's getting a fee for giving advice and managing money for a fee, which is what you do. And which is what I do. That's the start of having, hopefully, an advisor that's not biased one way or the other.
0: 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We'd be happy to engage with you at that level as well. Well, thanks so much for being with us on this episode of the Retirement Income Show. I'm Michael Eastham in with Dave Stearns. And today, we're teaching you how to know when income investing is an afterthought for your advisor. Thanks for being with us.
1: You know, Michael, I want to just kind of get started talking about the dead giveaways for our listeners and friends. And, you know, one of the ones that I see right now, and I'm sure you do as well, when the markets are just on fire like they are now, a lot of really well-known advisors do this. I want our listeners to evaluate their portfolio and see if this fits them. They have a large amount of money in equities, probably growth, tech equities, AI equities, a lot of equities, right. Small, medium, large, international. And then they have a big chunk on the sidelines in cash, you know, maybe money market, treasury type stuff. And it's like having one foot in water that's boiling and one foot in water that's freezing. And your advisor's trying to tell you on average, you should feel comfortable. That's not a good strategy, is it?
0: Not at all. In fact, you want to make sure that you're not lukewarm in your retirement strategy.
1: Right.
0: So if you want to learn that, you're going to want to stick around right after the break. We're going to get into it in depth. And we're also going to talk about the spaghetti models and how they can negatively affect you.
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0: Welcome back, everyone, to the Retirement Income Show. I'm Michael Eastham, in with my good friend Dave Stearns. 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We're so glad you're with us. Thanks again.
1: Well, you know, Michael, it's funny that Wall Street, as sophisticated as it is, and as long as it's been around and as much training as advisors have, kind of reduce income investing down to buckets. I mean, the two buckets we were just talking about are just crazy when you think about having one foot in water 1 degree away from frozen, the other foot in a bucket that's 1 degree away from boiling. That's your equities. And your advisor's doing that because he doesn't know any other way. He's thinking the market right. might go down and you're going to have to take some money out. So we'll keep some money on the sidelines doing nothing, sipping margaritas, not working for you. But let's go to the other dead giveaway, this concept of three buckets. What do you think about that one, old Michael Eastham?
0: Well, I think whether it's a two-bucket system or a three-bucket system, they're all derivations of the same thing. They all intend to provide money that you're going to spend down or principal that you're going to spend down. But Dave, I'm sure this is the case with you. I mean, many of the people that you talk to and the people that I talk to, their ideal is not to spend down their principal. Right. They don't want to spend down their principal. And they just kind of go along to get along. And because most advisors are telling you, well, you have this bucket of cash that'll last you for 2 years or 3 years in case the market goes down. Well, that's okay. But what if we have another 2007 financial crisis, or we have another technology bubble where it took 7 years to recover? Well, now what? Now you're spending down your principal. You spent all your cash in bucket number one, and you're spending your cash in bucket number two.
1: And bucket three is struggling.
0: Yeah, bucket three is struggling. And so if you want to try to avoid that, well, you have to have a different bucket strategy, right? You've got to have the idea that we want to preserve principal. We want to generate real income so that you don't have to spend your principal. That's the critical aspect there, Dave.
1: Well, it really is. And that's where I think your book, Common Sense Income Strategies, really comes in. I mean, I notice in your book, you're not really trying to come up with a special bucket right. analogy. You're actually trying to help our listeners and our friends invest for income using just common sense income strategies where you'd have some money separated for growth. And yeah, we're not against capital appreciation. We got to think that people may be here 30 years in retirement, but at the end of the day, we got to make provisions for their paycheck replacements through common sense dividends and interest investing. So I really think your book, Common Sense Income Strategies, lays it out really well.
0: Well, I appreciate that, Dave. 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And ask for Common Sense Income Strategies right away. We'll get it right out to you. Well, thanks again for being with us on this episode of the Retirement Income Show. I'm Michael Eastham, in with Dave Stearns. Today, we're helping you to learn whether or not your investment advisor is an income specialist or if income is truly an afterthought. Thanks for being with us. Well, Dave, we alluded to it a moment ago, but understanding the way that most financial advisors teach about income is critical because what they teach us as financial advisors is that the 4% rule is an investment strategy or is an income strategy. In fact, it's like gospel. And essentially what the 4% rule says is that as long as you don't spend more than 4% of your investments, of your principal, then you should be okay 90% of the time to last the rest of your life. Well, that 90% of the time sounds pretty good to most people. But when you frame it a little bit differently and you look at it like this, you know, if you were sitting in an airplane and the pilot comes on, you're getting ready to take off. And the pilot says, ladies and gentlemen, we've received clearance. Everybody's on board. We're going to leave a few minutes early. And I got great news. We did the math. We've got a 90% chance of getting you to your destination. As ridiculous as that sounds, that 90% sounds really scary, doesn't it? And I'm not going to be on that plane.
1: I'm getting off. I'm getting off of that airplane. 90% isn't going to make it.
0: Right. And Monte Carlo simulators are okay, but really it's just financial alchemy. Here in Florida, we have hurricanes, and this is the hurricane season. So we start to see those, they call them the spaghetti models, that are shown by the weatherman every time one of those systems works through. And there are strings that are all over the place, right? It's like, well, they could go this way, or it could go that way. Or there's like 40 different ones. And the fact is, you never know until the minute that hurricane hits ground. And that's the same thing with Monte Carlo simulators. You never know until you step across the threshold into retirement. If it goes your way, good. If it doesn't, well, suddenly that 90% probability becomes very scary in retirement, especially if you're selling shares and the market's going down.
1: Well, it really does. I mean, it's basically engineering income, fabricating income. It's not creating income. It's just giving you a withdrawal strategy, not an income strategy. So I really appreciate you pointing that out. And the real test is not only stepping across the threshold into retirement, but when you step into a bear market like 08 and 09, then you realize, well, I hope that Monte Carlo simulator was working right. And, you know, that's not any way to live in retirement. You know, Michael, another dead giveaway is when, you know, you got a Wall Street biased advisor who's been trained by Wall Street, who knows his clients are getting a little older. And so he starts throwing a bunch of bond mutual funds. And he thinks he's done a good job. There you go. There's your income, Mr. and Mrs. Retiree. What in the world? People need to understand. Let's help our listeners know why that's not a good strategy.
0: Well, of course. I mean, you have to understand the characteristics of bonds. I mean, if you own individual bonds and you plan to hold those to maturity, which is what we typically do with our clients, if they want to use bonds in their portfolio, well, you have two important contracts. One says that you're going to get income, and you're going to get it regularly throughout the entire life of the bond. And then when the bond matures, you have another contract that says you're going to get your principal back. As long as there's no default, then you're going to get your income all along the way, and you're going to get your principal back. And diversification is critical in that aspect. So that's where having an advisor that truly understands how income works is key, because when they throw you into bond mutual funds and say you're going to be okay because this is where you're going to get your quote unquote fixed income,
1: right?
0: It's not true. Both of those contracts I just mentioned do not exist in a bond mutual fund, Dave.
1: You know, a bond mutual fund, you know what it really is? It's the disease of ease. It's just easy to do. The reality is the bond market is like almost double the size of the stock market. It's a royal pain in the tushy to know how to find the right companies and do the research. But if you find a firm that will do it, the income rivers are running really deep in the bond market. You can find some dynamic bonds. People love to hate bonds. Look, we're not buying them for capital appreciation. We're buying them because they have to contractually, like you just said, pay true fixed income, way superior than a bond mutual fund. And yet most of our listeners should go home, open up their statements and look, and they're covered up in bond funds.
0: 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Thanks so much for being with us on this episode of the Retirement Income Show. I'm Michael Easom, in with Dave Stearns, helping you to understand if investing for income is an afterthought for your advisor. When you start to draw income from your retirement, you want to make sure that your advisor is an expert in income. In other words, they specialize in it. Think about it this way. If you needed a knee replacement surgery, well, you probably wouldn't go to a podiatrist. You want to make sure that the guy that's replacing your knee has done 1,000 of them. And that's what he specializes in. So you've got to make sure that they specialize in it and not just somebody who works in the growth area 95% of the time and thinks he may want to do an income portfolio or a knee replacement surgery once in a while just to kind of get the rust off. When it comes to your retirement, you want to make sure that you live out that stress-free retirement. And that means that your advisor needs to be a specialist in income. Well, Dave, it happens so fast every week, but once again, we are out of time on this episode. I'm Michael Easton, in with Dave Stearns. Thanks so much for being here. Make it an amazing week with the ones you love. We'll be back again next week with another episode of the Retirement Income Show.
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10: From Town Hall, I'm Mary Rose. Colorado declares a disaster emergency over 310 fires as 6 major wildfires burn statewide. More than 850 firefighters are battling the flames. Meanwhile, wildfire activity is escalating in western Canada.
11: British Columbia has declared a state of emergency as a wildfire continues to race through western Canada, forcing more than 20,000 people to evacuate from communities along Okanagan Lake. An undetermined number of homes have been destroyed. Officials say more than 100 wildfires are burning across the province, with nearly half of them out of control. And they say the hot, windy weather, along with a prolonged drought, could threaten more communities. I'm Donna Water.
10: Russia and Ukraine exchange overnight strikes. Here's correspondent Julie Walker with more.
12: In Russia's Belgorod region, 5 people died and 24 others hurt overnight in Ukraine drone attacks. 2 people were killed and 13 others hurt when Russian missiles hit a high-rise block in Kharkiv, while dozens of missiles and drones struck Ukraine's southern Odessa region, injuring 8. Large-scale Russian missile strikes on Ukraine have become routine this summer, with Moscow exploiting the country's shortage of interceptors for the U.S.-made Patriot systems. Ukraine's President Zelensky has for months been lobbying other countries, especially the U.S., to send him more Patriot systems made scarcer by the Iran war. I'm Julie Walker.
10: U.S. efforts to end the Iran war face new hurdles. Israel rejects the president's Gaza peace plan, while Iran demands an end to the U.S. blockade and withdrawal of American forces before reopening the Strait of Hormuz. More on these stories at townhall.com.
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17: When Anthony Fauci took the Fifth Amendment in a Senate hearing investigating his newly released COVID files that revealed his efforts to mislead Americans, he actually spoke volumes. His refusal to answer and his demeanor revealed his total disdain for we the people. But what he also revealed was that he could not have done what he did by himself. He was surrounded with lawyers most Americans couldn't afford, and the Democrats on the committee continued to hail him. But he also exposed the mindset of the administrative state, which he served in for 50 years, the so-called experts. They have extensive educations and impressive degrees, but they have no common sense. They've become too smart for it, and they don't consider anyone not like themselves worthy of their respect. He also revealed that people like him are not worthy of any trust once placed in them. 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

0: All right, welcome to the American Adversary Sunday evening 3-hour classic tour. Ladies and gentlemen, thank you so much for tuning in. As once again, we are coming to you live as we can be on Salem Media Group's Big, Beautiful, Bolder, Stronger, and More Important to Listen to Than Ever Before, AM 950 and FM 94.9, The Answer, WORL. 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You can also listen on your Alexa devices. And if you haven't already, I encourage you to download the free Answer Orlando app in your smart devices, especially since, you know, it is storm season and lightning can sometimes knock us off the airwaves, but not off the internet. So you need to have that at least as a backup if you need it. And yes, indeed, you can see and hear us either live or from our archive on our Rumble channel, which is rumbling right now. So if you're one of our rumblers, you would have been notified when we went live a few minutes ago. And that Rumble channel is American Adversaries. And that was Pierce Outlaw clowning around with you.
1: Hello, all you irredeemable deplorables, dregs of society, and bitter clingers. And today on Sunday, let's do a little game of Who Am I?
0: Who?
1: I'm a joyless, angry, violent, race-obsessed, nonstop 2018 Oberlin struggle session filled with entitled lunatics unable to survive without somebody else picking up the bill. We whine when we don't get attention and whine 10 times harder when we do. We whine hardest about the problematic new fans who have quadrupled our pay, tripled our TV audiences, 10x'd our franchise valuations, and got us charter jets and staved off the inevitable bankruptcy for about 10 years. Who are we?
0: Is that WNBA?
1: Bingo! We have a winner.
0: Oh, no. I've spoiled it. Sorry. All right. I am the philosopher, political mad scientist, Christopher Hart. Jeff Sinis is on the bridge. I am on the crystal clear Thompson Jewelers Diamond microphone. Kathy Santomassino will be joining us here at 6, as will Lair Adams. He's back in town. And our gorgeous lady of wrestling at 7. And in between, at 6:30, Bahram is going to join us to talk about, see if we can sort out all this dire gloom and doom stuff coming out of the media about the excursion into Iran. So anyway, we got all that right here tonight for you. And then don't forget, you got a lot of great programming after us, starting with the Joe Mullins Show, and then at 8:30, Pro-Life Radio. And then, of course, following that, you got Armed American Radio with Mark Walter. So I hope you'll stick around for all of it. 407-774-8255 is the number. Got a lot we're going to get to tonight, including the closing out, if you will, of this congressional summer, as now both the House and the Senate have gone home, and the love fest for Abdul has begun. We will go over that as well. And there's been a leaker found, and it was someone in, well, let's just say very high up in the Pentagon. So we got all that and more to talk about right here tonight. But, you know, early voting has started now all over Florida for the primary, Democrats and Republicans. It is a closed primary. So if you're an independent, or let's just say you're not a Republican or a Democrat, you're some other affiliation, if any, you will not be voting for Democrat and Republican candidates. That's one of the disadvantages to not being a member of a party. You have no say in who they choose as a candidate.
1: But they can vote for the judges and school board and that stuff.
0: I was going to say, but you can vote in the nonpartisan races, which will include judges, school boards, and some county commission. So you have still your responsibility to get out and vote. We highly encourage you to do so. We'll be giving you some suggestions over the next week who to vote for in terms of school board and also judges. And then we'll let you figure the rest out for yourselves. But in the meantime, There will be live election night coverage, as usual. Salem coming through big with us. We will be continuing the American Adversaries on Tuesday, August the 18th, into election night coverage, live election night coverage. And it'll probably wrap up fairly early, I would imagine, given the nature of the vote. And so, you know, a couple of hours, maybe 3 hours of live election night coverage here on August the 18th. So we certainly hope you will tune in for that as we bring you the results. Of course, we have, you know, we have Senate primaries. Believe it or not, I don't think Moody has a primary. I think maybe she does, if I'm not mistaken. I never got a sample ballot. Did you get a sample ballot?
1: Yes, Saturday. Yesterday.
0: Oh, well, I haven't gotten one yet anyway. I'm Orange County Pierce's Seminole. Did you see, was Ashley Moody on the ballot?
1: I haven't even opened them. They're sitting on my desk.
0: Okay. All right. Anyway, I know the Democrats have a primary for Senate. And then, of course, we have numerous congressional seats where you have primaries. We got the seat in 11. You got something going on down there in 9 and, of course, 7. So we'll be watching all of those. And, of course, Orange County Mayor. You have four individuals running for Orange County Mayor. Chris Messina is the true conservative, the only conservative in the group. And so if you're conservative, I mean that he's your guy. And, of course, you also have county commission seats in both Orange and Seminole County and school board and the judges. So we'll be covering all of that on election night, and certainly hope you'll tune in for that. And then don't forget, on August the 27th, which is a Thursday evening, you are invited to the AI Symposium being hosted by Florida Citizens Alliance, and we will be doing a live remote broadcast there that evening. You do have to get a ticket in advance. We'll have to see if they can have, you can get some at the door, but part of the reason is because a meal will be served, light meal, but a meal will be served. And then, of course, you'll have the symposium, and there'll be live interaction. You will be able to ask questions. And like I said, we will be there doing a live remote broadcast, and that is on August the 27th. It will be in Apopka, Pastor Bankson's church, and it's real easy. It's right downtown, basically, right on the main drag. And so that will be Thursday, August the 27th. You get your tickets at goflca.org. That's goflca.org. Goflca.org. And you can find a banner there. You can also find, you'll find a banner for the symposium on our website, and an excellent lineup of people who are going to be speaking. And so we'd love to see you there on August the 27th. You know, AI is becoming a bigger and bigger thing. Some people are now beginning to say that AI is going to be the primary issue in the 2028 presidential campaign. And by the way, we have an update. We'll get to that later on in the show about that AI. I think it was the Open AI entity, but Claude was doing the same thing when it went rogue and started doing things on its own. We'll tell you a little bit more about how it did that. All right. So and certainly it is something that we need to be concerned about. Now, these symposiums are started because of AIs being used in our classrooms, but it's much bigger than that. And of course, you have the data centers, which is all a part of it, too, because the AI can't exist without the massive data centers around. So all of that, once again, AI Symposium, August the 27th, and you get your tickets at goflca.org, goflca.org. Okay, when we come back, we'll get into a little bit of how they wrapped up business this past week in Congress, and then we got Senator Rand Paul has gotten his hands on a Fauci phone this time, ladies and gentlemen. We'll tell you more about that, too, right here tonight on the American Adversaries Sunday Evening 3-Hour Classic Tour.

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0: songs like that anymore. My gosh. All right. Don't call us. We'll call you.
1: I think somebody's just beating the cats outside.
0: All right. We'll get to the Fauci phone here in just a minute. By the way, we did a little search. Pierce did a little search. Ashley Moody is not does not have a primary opponent. The Democrats, it is two. A woman by the name of Angie, and then it's
1: Nixon.
0: Like, but there's a Middle Eastern in the middle name, and Nixon is her last name. And
1: Dixon, I'm sorry, not Nixon.
0: And then Alexander Vindman.
1: Who should be in prison.
0: He should be, but he's likely to be the nominee. By the way, she's one of these left-wing DSA lunatics. Who likes to wear the hijab and all that stuff? You know, she likes to relate. You know, do you hear the Democrats? They got the big. They're the big tent party. Yeah, well.
1: Yeah, literally.
0: Yeah.
1: Yeah, you know, I've been kind of, I wish I could say I was surprised, but I am surprised they came out so much with it. But the Democrats completely have no values. All their value is the acquisition and gaining more power. Yeah. That's it.
0: We'll get to that a little bit more in the next hour of the show. By the way, also, I thought I'd heard this, but one of our listeners just confirmed it. Orange County is not going to send out a voter's guide for the primary. You suppose you can go to the website and find one there. But that's pretty lousy stuff. Because, you know, you can use the voter's guide when you go into the election or then the voting booth to help you go ahead and fill out your ballot so you don't have to stand there and pore over it or maybe pull out your phone and look up the numbers or whatever. I find it very helpful to have a sample ballot. I always fill out ahead of time and then go in. And then, of course, I have it after, and I can see how well I scored, right? So anyway, that's pretty lousy stuff, but that is Karen Castor Dental, the Democrat election supervisor of Orange County. All right, so the Senate is finished for the summer. Actually, Congress is finished for the summer, except there might be some hearings, but there won't be any official business. But the Senate remains in pro forma session so that President Trump can't appoint any recess appointments. The first president in many, many presidencies not to be allowed to do that by the party that is his party controlling the Senate. I mean, even

0: when the Democrats controlled the Senate, sometimes they would let the Republican have a recess appointment. I mean, this is absolutely ridiculous.
1: Well, it's hamstringing government. How can a president govern effectively when he can't fill all the spots in his administration? Well, it's stupid.
0: That's just it. And this is the old stall game where the swamp is just stalling, and Trump will be gone in 4 years, so let's just stall him out as much as we can, and then we'll clean up the mess when he's gone. That's their attitude, and they figure that the MAGA movement's going to go away when Trump goes away, and we'll find out. We'll see. But in the meantime, the Senate did go out on a bit of a bang on late Friday night, early Saturday morning. They did confirm Todd Blanche to be the Attorney General, 50-49 vote. J.D. Vance had to break the tie. And also, the Senate did pass the continuing spending resolution. It appears as though the Democrats do not want a government shutdown this fall, that maybe they figured out that the last two government shutdowns didn't do a lick of good.
1: Yeah, and I think it's hot potato right in front of the election, too.
0: Yeah, well, my bet would have been they would have shut it down again. But no, they went on with the continuing resolution. It did pass. And it goes to President Trump for a signature, and that will continue the government spending at current levels until December the 14th, I think it was. And then, of course, they'll have to look at it again, but that will be after the election, and we'll see. Because if the Democrats somehow managed to retake the House of Representatives, I can't see them making a budget deal before they take the gavel. So we'll have to, you know, a lot of it's going to depend on what happens in November. And we're going to have to get out and vote. We're going to have to be enthusiastic. We're going to have to encourage others to get out and vote, no matter how, quote unquote, bad the economy is or how bad the Iran war is. Because all we're going to hear between now and then, which is a lot of the same that we've been hearing, and that is how bad the economy is and how bad the war in Iran is going. That's all we're going to hear. And it never mattered really how good or how bad it is. All that matters is what they can get you to believe. And they're pouring it on thick. Right, Chris Murphy out again this morning. Trump has lost the Iran war. Iran has won. We've been beaten. And, you know, it's not even over yet. And, of course, they've been saying that from the very start. And all the talk is, you know, we're looking for an off-ramp. Now CNN is reporting that General Raisin Kane is encouraging President Trump to find the off-ramp. They're going to hear the off-ramp, the off-ramp, the off-ramp. You're going to hear that over and over and over again.
1: And then it'll be tucktail and ran.
0: Yeah. And no matter what it comes of it, but we'll see. And as I said, the focus is going to be on how bad things are. In the meantime, if you want to know how bad really things are, just follow what's been going on with Anthony Fauci. And Rand Paul has gotten his hands on Fauci's phone that he had when he was director of the NIH. And let's see, and it started from 2014. And this is the length of what the information they're getting from the phone, starting in 2014 until he left the NIH. And that was during the Biden administration, I think, 2022 or 2023. And so it's, you know, it's got 8 or 9 years worth of stuff on it. Evidently, there are 34,000 texts, but only 522 voicemails and only 3 contacts. So, obviously, he was very careful about who he was putting in his phone as a regular contact in his government phone. But he also had his own phone that he was using, and that is not currently in Rand Paul's possession. But evidently, Paul just got his hands on the phone recently, and he and his staff are now pouring through those mostly texts and 522 voicemails to see what they find and to see how it corresponds with the Fauci files.
1: I would think very closely.
0: I would think so, too. And, of course, the text messages will reveal who's on the other end. They may not be in there as a contact, but they are in there in the sense that they're on the other end of the text message, whether it's an individual or a group text. And then, of course, the 522 voicemails, I presume, reveal who they are in the voicemail itself, not to mention that, of course, the phone number shows up as part of all that as well.
1: Now, here's a question, and perhaps some of our listeners who are legal beagles could answer this. Does Rand Paul have the ability to subpoena Fauci's personal phone?
0: Well, we'll see. I don't think that... That's beyond the pale of him trying, anyway. You're listening to the American Adversaries Radio Show on a Sunday evening 3-hour classic tour.

0: Deseret News. I'm Mary Rose. U.S. efforts to end the war with Iran are facing major obstacles. Israel is rejecting President Trump's Gaza peace plan, with Prime Minister Benjamin Netanyahu saying Hamas must fully disarm before any Israeli military withdrawal. Meanwhile, Iran is demanding an end to the U.S. blockade and withdrawal of American forces before reopening the Strait of Hormuz. A woman and a five-month-old baby died after a boat capsized near Liberty Island in New York Harbor. The Coast Guard says the captain, Manuel Hernandez, was arrested on reckless endangerment charges. Authorities are also investigating whether the boat was operating as an illegal charter. Rounds of severe storms are set to bear down on millions across the Midwest and Great Lakes this week. This is SRN News.
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0: Let's hope the Democrats don't keep these promises. They are making promises should they retake the House and or the Senate, primarily the House, but both. And the promises are not impeachment. They have decided, I guess, that it's too late to do impeachment. I mean, after this year's midterm elections, President Trump will have 2 years left in this term, unless he does something remarkable and can stick around further. But the way they see it is he's going to be done in 2 more years. So why mess around with impeachment? Because they can have a whole lot more fun doing investigations.
1: And do you want Vance running as an incumbent against whoever their nominee is?
0: Well, that aside, what Democrats are promising is that they are going to investigate anything and everything Donald Trump. And that includes anybody who has been a part of his administration, anybody who's been a close associate. This would include people like Elon Musk and anyone who has been a major donor to him. You will all be under scrutiny. And I dare say probably the likes of us as well. And I don't mean necessarily just the American adversaries. I mean conservative voices who have been very strong pro-MAGA voices. And this is to punish people for daring to support President Trump.
1: And to intimidate.
0: Well, that too, absolutely, because they can't allow this to happen again, right? They, in their mind, I believe they've actually convinced themselves that President Trump is everything, all the boogeyman things they say about him. And whether they do or they don't, they want to make sure that this doesn't happen again. And that's been their intent all along. Nothing has really been is any different. It's just that they are now full of vim, vigor, and vindictiveness and are willing to take it out on political opponents. And if you think you've seen anything of lawfare yet, you ain't seen nothing. Because up until now, it's been pretty well restricted to President Trump and a close circle of people around him. That will not be the case. And this is a promise I do believe they will keep, because they would only have too much fun and the media would have a field day with it. Can you imagine investing a different investigative committee every day that the media could run with the story, the scandal of the day? And it will be, you know, it'll start with the cabinet members, big donors, as I said, close associates, organizations. There will be no one who will be left alone. And that is not a way to have a healthy country, especially when we are threatened so much by foreign invaders in this country who will be only too happy to see something like that happen and be prepared to capitalize politically on it. And this, you know, is where we're at in terms of today's politics. I mean, it's ugly. It always has been. I talk about this in my book. It's from the very beginning, we have played politics very, shall we say, in a rough fashion. And certainly that is what they are promising to do here.
1: But even in those days, the enemy wasn't within our walls.
0: Well,
1: and they are now.
0: Well, that's true. You know, it's one thing for us to go at it, Democrats, Republicans, conservatives, communists. It's another thing when we are being invaded by Islamic radicals who are intent on conquering all of us. And using the stupid idiots on the left to try to help bring it about. And if you think I'm wrong, all you got to do is there's plenty of video, and you know, I mean they're not shy about it, talking about how they're here to take over the country. That's their whole intent, and that is the intent of Islam. It is to conquer the entire world and have everyone bend the knee to Allah, who is a false god. But that's what it's all about. And it is a serious problem, and the bickering between us doesn't make it any easier to solve, I guarantee you. And as I said, we'll get into this a little bit more later on with the Al-Sayed thing. But make no mistake about it. The Democrats have got vengeance in their hearts, and they want to take it out on all of us. And it's a shame. And the only way to stem them off is to defeat them at the polls. You know, I don't care if you're dissatisfied with Trump or not. I don't care if you're dissatisfied with this or that Republican or not. We're going to have to get out and support them, if for no other reason than to keep the Democrats from taking control. Because, boy, you think things are bad now, just look out if that happens. We'll be back.

0: We'll part.
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0: I tell you what, Pierce, Jeff is reaching deep into the rack for the music tonight.
1: Deep cuts.
0: All right, I tell you what, Lunatic Fringe, we're not going to let them take away the laughter this time. All right, you got Pierce Outlaw, myself, Christopher Hart in the Relaxing Comfort Studio. Jeff Sinis is on the bridge. It is an American Adversaries 3-hour Sunday evening classic tour. And so, yeah, the Democrats got their lunatic fringe, and I hate to say it this way because I don't consider them really to be a part of America First and MAGA, but we got our own, let's just say we got our own lunatic fringe out there too, and it is old Tuck Carlson, who has gone completely nuts, and also Marjorie Taylor Greene. Maggie and Tucky have teamed up, and now they're talking about they're going to have a new whole new party. I wonder how John Morgan's party is doing. Did you notice how that fell on what is it, the Countrywide Party again or something stupid like that? I mean, talk about a dud of a name. I mean, you can't even remember it. But anyway, I guess they're going to have to come up with their own name for their own party, because I don't think they're going to team up with John Morgan. I don't think they're going to team up with Elon Musk. I don't know who they're going to team up with. But according to John Solomon of Just the News, they are shaking up MAGA. Do you feel shook up? Because it looks like it's going to be a Carlson, Marjorie, Traitor Green ticket for 2028, running for president.
1: Yeah, this is Marge's last stop before an OnlyFans account.
0: I'm telling you what, to think that they would actually think that. Oh yeah, that's right. The Common Ground Party. That sounds like something communist, actually. John Morgan, you really screwed up on that one. All right, anyway, so thank you, Kathy. She'll be here in a few minutes. To think that these people think that they're that influential and that important because they got a podcast following, and it's millions and millions of followers. And you got to wonder how much of that is real, for one, and how many of those people are older than, say, 17 or 18 years, at least mentally speaking, right? That they're not very much all there.
1: I'm curious to who's funding Tucker Carlson, because he's done a 180 really since Trump's election. And, you know, people are calling him Tucker Catarson. Well, and it just, where there's smoke, there's almost has to be fire.
0: Well, all I know is he loves Qatar. He says he's going to move there or have a house there, and there are allegations that he receives money from them. I don't know how that podcast stuff works. I guess if you have all of these followers, you get paid for that sort of thing.
1: That's correct.
0: But I mean, who pays them? I mean, it seems really fishy to me.
1: No, the platforms,
0: it seems to be very much contrived.
1: Yeah, the platforms pay because they sell advertising, no different than what we do here. Yeah, well, it's the same thing, and then the more eyeballs you bring to them, the bigger cut of the pie.
0: Well, like I say, I think it's more contrived than anything else, but what do I know? All right. So anyway, because I don't have a podcast with millions and millions of viewers out there, but you know, like I don't know who has all this time to spend watching podcasts. I guess some people do. I certainly don't. I don't think most people who work do. But we'll see. I don't know. But anyway, these individuals have come up with their own new MAGA. According to them, they're going to take over the MAGA party. They're going to take it away. Not only they're going to not just come after Trump, you know, be following his footsteps. Oh no, that is not what they're talking about. What they are talking about is they are taking MAGA away from Trump, because in their opinion, he is no longer MAGA. He is no longer America First. Well, that's part of the problem with being a president, is you have to deal with all of the problems. And I don't know that President Trump ever said America First meant America only, which is what these clowns where they're coming from.
1: Yeah, and the thing that you just mentioned, America Only, you hear that a lot amongst the millennial and Gen Z voters.
0: Yeah.
1: You know, that
0: the
1: foreign policy things, the worldwide economy, AI, this isn't what they voted for.
0: Well, because they can't understand it. Matter of fact, Jeff came in here a little while ago, and Jeff, can you give me the source on that? Gen Z's attention span is 8 seconds. 8 seconds.
1: Because of this.
0: Right.
1: Because of these things in the palm of your hand.
0: Well, not just that, but also the educational system, keeping them stupid to the where they have to use the telephone, you see. They have to use a computer. They have to use the laptop. They have to use AI because they're stupid. They can't think for themselves. An attention span of 8 seconds, what that means is if you can't get their attention in 8 seconds, they're not going to pay any attention to you. Right? So if you are in the podcast world, what does that mean? That means that you have to get their attention in 8 seconds, which means you can't say, and tonight we're going to talk about policy or this or that. Microsoft is the source of that in 2015. And it's probably worse now, the Gen Z. So, for the podcasters, they have to say the most outrageous things, and it has to be something that will grab the attention span of these people in 8 seconds. And when that's why Carlson says the stupid things that he says. That's why Candy Owens says the stupid things that she says, because they know that they got to get those people's attention. And you cannot get people's attention very easily when you're telling the truth. That's the bottom line.
1: It's like a wrestling gimmick.
0: It is indeed. And so in the meantime, well, we will take a break, come back on the other side with more of the American Adversaries Radio Show. And I hope you'll stay with us. We'll be back.

0: Your stomach yelled, I'm hungry. 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

All right, welcome back to the show, ladies and gentlemen. Once again, you got the American Adversaries on our Sunday evening 3-hour classic tour. We appreciate you being out there. And once again, you got to get out and vote. You know, these Democrats, they mean business. They're angry. They're mad as wet hornets. And they can't wait to get their hands on gavels for these committee hearings. And they know how to put on a show. I will commend them for that. They make the Democrat, I'm saying they make the Republicans look like amateurs when it comes to these hearings, because they're like a pack of wolves or a pack of hyenas, and they cooperate in terms of the questioning and that sort of thing, whereas Republicans kind of like they're all off on their own sort of thing. So anyway, we've got a task ahead of us. Now, in terms of the primary, once again, we encourage you to get out and vote. Even if you're not a member of the Democrat or Republican Party, you do need to be picking candidates for some very important local races. You got the Orange County mayor's race, and you have 3 Democrats in that race, ranging from the lunatic fringe with Steffi Murphy, who was on the January 6th special committee that tried to railroad President Trump, and along with Benny Thompson and Liz Cheney, actually were feeding information to deranged Jack Smith and phony Fannie Willis. And she sat on that committee. And then, of course, you have Myra Uribe, who was on the Orange County Commission. She's probably the most moderate of the Democrats. In my mind, she is the most moderate of those Democrats. And then you have Tiffany Moore Russell somewhere in the middle, who is the current clerk of courts. And then you have Chris Messina. And Chris Messina is clearly the only conservative in the Orange County mayor's race. So he could certainly use your vote. And then, of course, you have the school board races. And as we've been telling you, and we'll continue to remind you of some of these races, like in Seminole County, Brian Newsom, District 5, Joshua Meminger, District 2, Antonio Pizza, District 1. You can vote, if you live in Seminole County, you can vote for all 3 of those, even though they're in the different districts, but you can vote. That's Newsom, Meminger, and Pizza. That's an easy one to remember. That is his name, ladies and gentlemen, Antonio Pizza. So please get out and vote. And we'll be giving you some information also on judges. Nathan Skop, for instance, in Seminole County, is another judge that you should be voting for. And we'll be having more of that sort of thing. And don't forget, election night live coverage right here on August the 18th as we see how these races shake out. All right, in the meantime, don't buzz out. Don't but click out on us. I hope you'll stick around for more of the American Adversaries Sunday evening 3-hour classic tour, and then the great programming that follows us up.

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3: News this hour from Town Hall. I'm Mary Rose. The Michigan Senate race is shaping up as a key battleground this fall.
4: Progressive Abdul El-Sayed narrowly defeated Rep. Haley Stevens in Michigan's Democratic Senate primary, winning by less than 2 points despite heavy establishment spending and an endorsement from Governor Gretchen Whitmer. Stevens outperformed expectations with rural and black voters, exposing potential weakness for El-Sayed in a general election. Republican Mike Rogers currently leads El-Sayed in the polls, giving Republicans reason for optimism in a state that could help decide control of the Senate. Willie Nelson, The White House.
3: A terrorism expert says today's threat landscape is more complex than ever, with a growing number of extremist groups operating across multiple regions. Correspondent Bernie Bennett reports.
5: Colin Clark of the Soufan Center says terrorism has become increasingly diverse, making it harder for law enforcement to track and prevent attacks. Clark says while established groups like Al-Qaeda and Hezbollah remain concerns, newer organizations continue to emerge. He points to Al-Shabaab in Somalia, ISIS-K, and Al-Qaeda affiliates in Africa and Yemen as among the most dangerous threats. Clark defines terrorism as the use of violence to achieve political goals rather than financial gain. Bernie Bennett reporting.
3: The Senate has passed a short-term measure to keep federal agencies funded into early December and avoid a government shutdown during campaign season. Lawmakers are still smarting from the two historic shutdowns that occurred this past year. The bill generally funds the federal government at current levels through December the 11th, but includes a variety of funding exceptions that senators negotiated with the White House. The bill will still need to clear the House before it can go to the president. More of these stories at townhall.com.
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8: When Anthony Fauci took the Fifth Amendment in a Senate hearing investigating his newly released COVID files that revealed his efforts to mislead Americans, he actually spoke volumes. His refusal to answer and his demeanor revealed his total disdain for we the people. But what he also revealed was that he could not have done what he did by himself. He was surrounded with lawyers most Americans couldn't afford, and the Democrats on the committee continued to hail him. But he also exposed the mindset of the administrative state which he served in for 50 years, the so-called experts. They have extensive educations and impressive degrees, but they have no common sense. They become too smart for it, and they don't consider anyone not like themselves worthy of their respect. He also revealed that people like him are not worthy of any trust once placed in them. This is Christopher Hart with your Answer Orlando We the People Minute.
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0: Alrighty, welcome to hour number two of the American Adversary Sunday evening 3-hour classic tour. Thank you so much for tuning in. We really do appreciate it. We now welcome our WGKA Atlanta audience. Thank you, folks, who are listening in and around the Atlanta area there. All right, you've got Pierce Outlaw, Lair Adams, Kathy Santomassino, and myself, Christopher Hart, in the Relaxing Comfort Studio. Jeff Sinis is on the bridge. I am on the crystal clear Thompson Jewelers Diamond microphone. 407-774-8255 is the number. We'll be talking the Iran stuff at the bottom of the hour with Buck Rahm. We got a lot to talk about there. But in the meantime, we were talking about in the first hour of the show, the lunatic fringe. We got our own lunatic fringe, if you want to call these people on the right. But old Tuck Carlson and Marjorie Taylor Greene think that they're going to take MAGA away from Trump, and that they're talking about putting together a ticket to run for president in 2028. You want to talk about delusions of grandeur? There are two people with massive delusions of grandeur. In the meantime, the left has their own lunatic fringe, and unfortunately for the left and the rest of us, it is far more well populated than the lunatic fringe on the right. The latest, of course, darling of the left is, let me get his name right here, Abdul Rahman Muhammad El Said. He is now the Democrat candidate for Senate in Michigan, running against former Congressman Mike Rogers and the military veteran who fought in Iraq, I believe in the Iraq War, if I'm not mistaken. Anyway, Abdul Rahman Muhammad El Said invites us to say his whole name out because in his mind, you know, it's just supposed to, we're just supposed to be insulting him, but he knows it's not an insult. But Abdul Rahman Muhammad El Said is one of the DSA lunatics. Now, he was this morning on with old Kristen Welker over to the NBC joke of a show, and she actually got him to admit that he's going to have to raise taxes. He's actually, quote unquote, a doctor, and currently he serves as the state health whatever he is, whatever his title is.
1: I'm sorry, when you say he's a doctor of what?
2: Yeah,
0: medicine.
2: He's not like Dr. Jill, is he?
0: No, he's not like Dr. Jill. No, he's actually a doctor of medicine, and he's head of whatever the health department is in Michigan.
2: Director?
0: I guess, whatever the title is. Anyway, so he does have some statewide recognition. He's very slick. I'd call him a bit more serious version of Mom Dommy, and a bit more dangerous version of Mom Donnie, if for no other reason that this guy can run for president. And he already has that in mind. As a matter of fact, they went that way with the conversation this morning, because, as he said, well, look, Barack Obama got elected to be president as a one-term senator. He hadn't even served a full term. So if I get elected to the Senate, you know, the next step is the president. And this is what they have in mind. And when I say they, I mean Muslim extremists, which is what he is. He is supported by CARE. He is supported by the Muslim Brotherhood.
3: And was he asked by Welker about that?
0: I don't believe so.
3: Of course not.
0: I don't recall that, no.
3: But isn't that the issue?
0: Well, no. Not in their mind, it isn't. As a matter of fact, on CBS Fake the Nation, Maggie Brennan went out of her way to get Bill Cassidy, the outgoing senator from Louisiana, to disavow remarks made by Senator Tuberville and Congresswoman Nancy Mace when they likened him to a terrorist. And that is because he supports terrorist organizations and is supported by terrorist organizations like the Muslim Brotherhood. And but he doesn't come across that way. He is like, as I said, he's like Mam Danny. They're very slick tongued. They are smooth talkers. And they know how to turn a conversation in their favor. For instance, Mom Donnie is insistent that he's going to go to the 9/11 ceremony on the 25th anniversary of the World Trade Center attacks. And what he will be saying is that we all suffered together on that day.
2: Oh,
0: and we Muslims suffered along with you Jews and you Christians.
3: Was he even in the United States when that happened?
0: I don't know. But the bottom line is, it doesn't matter. Bottom line is, they're going to try to turn everything into their favor. And they will take...
1: So the people that celebrated on that day, those are also the people that suffered, right?
0: We all suffered that day, Lair.
2: Yes.
0: We all suffered
1: that
0: day.
1: They celebrated because they were suffering. Well, okay, now I've got it.
2: Inferring is that there were Muslims in the Twin Towers that died that day.
0: Well, that is true.
2: And that is true.
0: But this is why I say it is so dangerous what they do. They take a smattering of truth and they twist it to their favor.
2: Exactly.
0: We did not all suffer that day together. Because they did not suffer. There were those who celebrated here in our own country and all over the Middle East.
2: That's right.
0: Right? But that will be forgotten because, according to Zoe, we all suffered that day. And it'll be the same thing with Abdul Rahman Muhammad El Said, because anybody that criticizes him, well, you're an Islamophobe. You don't understand.
1: We're
0: a peaceful, peace-loving religion. Of course, it is anything but. But that doesn't matter. As I say, politics like professional wrestling, the truth plays a very minute role. It's all about what you can get people to believe. And when you get these smooth talkers that come along like this, it's easy to get the weak, shallow-minded people to go in with them. Now, fortunately, there are some influential Democrats in Michigan and elsewhere who aren't buying into this, primarily because they are either Jewish or supporters of the State of Israel, which he doesn't believe should exist. And by the way, his interpretation of terrorists, these are hurting people, hurting others. These are people who have been hurt, hurting others.
1: Well, that makes it okay.
0: Oh, of course.
3: Well, that's just a take.
1: They got a reason.
0: But see, that's the smoothness of it, don't you see? Right? Because now it turns them into the victim. That it turns the terrorists into the victim.
2: Again, you know, you always say this on the show. The Dems are very good at playing the emotional card with the populace, not just the left, but with everybody.
0: Of course.
2: They're you know, out with their violins.
0: Right. That's what I say. Zoe, we all suffered together.
2: Yeah, exactly.
0: That's an emotional statement, right?
2: Mm-hmm.
0: That's meant to elicit an emotional response.
1: I'm
0: and
1: just
0: the same
1: like
0: thing
1: you.
0: With this guy. But anyway, Kristen Welker did get him at least to admit that he would have to raise taxes to pay for medical care for all. And
2: a lot of taxes.
0: Absolutely. But the way he characterized it, well, look, you pay for it now. Why not just give the money to the government and let the government handle it for you?
3: Yeah, that's worked out so well to the tune of a $40 trillion deficit. But Chris,
0: but to people who don't pay taxes, that sounds like a winner to them.
1: Oh, yeah.
2: That's
0: you
2: true.
0: See what I'm saying?
1: Yeah,
0: these,
1: you don't pay the government.
0: These smooth talkers can find their way to the top echelon of the power structure of this country if we're not careful.
2: That's right.
3: And this guy already has. Look who's endorsed him. Kamala Harris came out and endorsed him. Schumer came out and endorsed him. Several U.S. senators. He's got financial backing, too. He'll have more money than Mike Rogers.
0: I do not doubt that at all. Because even though he decries, you know, dark money in politics and says that he won't accept PAC money and stuff, he doesn't have to accept it. They'll spend it on his behalf.
1: Mm-hmm.
0: That's the way it works.
2: They'll run the ads.
0: Right? Of course. And he goes, oh, I didn't do anything about it. I didn't do that. But it will be on his behalf. So anyway, we'll pick this up on the other side when we come back. But if the Muslim Brotherhood is supporting you, that says a lot about exactly who you are. We'll be back.

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0: We are back. We are live. We are the American Adversaries, and that is our theme music for Barack Hussein, Barry Satoru Obama. And El Saeed said this morning that he had a conversation with Barack. Barack gave him a lot of good advice. I'm sure he did. And this is the direction that the Democrat Party is going in. And the old guard is the old guard, and they are on the way out. That includes Chucky Boy Schumer. Pelosi's already gone. And anybody else that was once considered the hierarchy of the Democrat Party, they are done.
1: And they're old.
0: Well,
2: they are old.
0: Well, that's true. And now, unfortunately, the new guard is these lunatics. And that's where the Democrat Party is going.
2: But don't you think it's the Dems' fault? They were asleep at the wheel for so long. They did not groom enough people to fill in these spots.
0: You don't seem to understand.
1: They groomed these people.
0: Exactly.
1: Yeah. They were the useful idiots.
3: This is an agenda.
0: This is what they want.
2: But they don't really want these people.
0: Oh, no, yes, they do.
2: They don't want commies running
0: their
2: party.
0: They are communists. All of them are. Nancy Pelosi's a doggone communist. She just hit it so well. Or she would be out there speaking against this stuff. Same thing for Schumer. You know, they've laid the groundwork for these people. They have accepted them in to the fold. Bernie Sanders, for God's sake.
3: Brags about it.
0: He is basically the leader of the Democrat Party now.
2: He's an independent.
0: Right? That doesn't matter. What matters is he's driving the agenda of the Democrat Party. All this crap that they are saying, he's been saying for years.
1: Yeah. He was the trailblazer.
0: Absolutely. And they gave him the voice. They gave him the platform, even though he's quote-unquote an independent. He's not independent. They're more like him than he is like them.
2: But don't you think this is revenge for what they did to him a few years ago? During the election.
0: What revenge? He's now in control of the party. There's no revenge. They basically handed it over to him. And so anyway, and he's running with it. And so is AOC. And AOC is just going to have her eggs frozen because she's too busy, you know, ruling the world to have anything to do with that. Now, she was on with Johnny Boy Carl this morning on These Geeks on ABC and talking about these candidates. And Lair was especially animated by when she was asked because she's a member of the New York Democrat Socialist Party, mm-hmm. but she claims she's not a member of the National Democrat Socialist Party. And so when asked, what is the difference, what did she say?
4: Well, obviously, the New York group is in New York, and the National Democrat Socialist Party is national. That's the difference.
0: There you go.
4: And I answered the question.
0: Isn't that easy? Yeah, okay. So,
4: I'm so proud of myself.
0: All right, yeah. Well, let me tell you something. That woman is where she's at right now because politics is like pro wrestling. She was recruited. They put a casting call, a group called Justice Democrats.
3: Yep.
0: Put out a casting call for candidates in various districts in the country. And Minnesota and New York, and there's a couple other ones as well. This is where the original squad came from.
1: In the Northwest.
0: Yeah, and it's where the original squad came

0: from. They found districts that if they won the primary, it meant that they were going to win the election, which is how AOC got in there. And she, her brother answered the casting call with her resume. And they called her and said, we want to talk to you. And she was, what, the barmaid or whatever?
1: Sure.
0: And,
1: bartender.
0: So they called her in. She was an aspiring actress. She knew nothing about politics, but she did go to Boston University, I think it was, University of Massachusetts.
2: Northeastern,
0: okay. And she got a degree in economics, of all things. But, of course, it's worthless. But that didn't matter. What mattered was she could read the lines, and she could play the part. And she has taken a hold of it, and she's made that part her, and she's been quite accomplished at it. And she's an absolute moron. She's an absolute idiot, but so was Joe Biden, and he made it up to the White House, right? You do not have to be smart to be successful in politics. All you have to know is how to make your opponent the bad guy. If you're the good guy and he's the bad guy, you're going to win. That's all that matters.
2: Yeah, and so, in AOC's case, too, that the Republicans want her in power because they can fundraise and use her as the bad guy.
0: Well, that was the thinking early on. They might want to rethink that now. However, yes, absolutely. It's all about fundraising at the end of the day in politics. And the bigger the enemy you have, the more money you're going to draw off of that. And that's one reason why they make Trump the biggest enemy in the world to everybody. And so that they could raise money and then, hopefully defeat him, which they have not done. But that's because he knows how to play the game. Trump is the only Republican in my lifetime that I believe fully understands the pro wrestling nature of politics. Mm-hmm. And that is that it's simply put about the good guys versus the bad guys. This is why he gives people's names, like Sleepy or Creepy Joe Biden.
1: Sure.
0: Or when he was going against the Republicans in the primary, he labeled all of them. And that was to put them on the defensive, to make them look bad in comparison to him. And he can be a bad guy as long as he makes the other guy worse. And that's what the Democrats are very good at. They know they have a bunch of bad guys, so they go out of their way to make the Republicans worse. Just look at what they have done to Trump, and they don't let up. As we told you in the first hour of the show, their promise is if they retake Congress or either House of Congress, they're not going to bother impeaching Trump. He's going to be done in 2 years anyway. I mean, why waste a year doing that? No, they're going to initiate investigations into everybody and everything that has anything to do with Donald Trump or MAGA. And that's partly to punish him, and it's partly to make sure something like that never happens again.
2: Intimidation.
0: And then, of course, you have the lunatics on the left who are counting on this mood to bring themselves into power. And I guarantee you, Mahmoud Rahman Muhammad El Said is going to make himself the victim. Poor old El Said is being picked on now by Christopher Hart. Did you see that Islamophobe Christopher Hart? He's picking on poor old El Said. So the media is going to come to his defense. They're already doing that. Once again, this morning, you had Maggie Brennan pressuring Bill Cassidy to disavow Tommy Tuberville, Nancy Mace, and anybody else who says that El Said is a terrorist or has terrorist ties, which, in my opinion, we definitely know he has terrorist ties. Mm-hmm. And in my opinion, that makes him a terrorist. And so but nonetheless, the Democrats know how to play the game. They know how to make the other guy the bad guy. And this guy comes off smooth. And we just saw a little story on Fox. You know, the Democrats are trying to retake the masculinity, you know, because young men especially have flocked towards Trump because Democrats come off as a bunch of wussies.
1: Sure.
0: All right, well, this guy doesn't. He works out. He's muscular and he's tough and he's all this and that and the other thing. So he's got it all in their mind. And so the Democrats are going to bank on this dude. You watch. And they're going to have plenty of money to play with up there in Michigan. And Mike Rogers is going to get swamped with ads. And we'll see how it plays out. A lot of it's going to be up to Michiganders. But let me tell you something. Dearborn is located in Michigan. And that is now full on a Muslim city. Yeah. I hate to say it, but it is. It starts every day. Every day, 7 days a week, starts with the Muslim call to prayer. Then you hear it four more times throughout the day. That is a Muslim city. We'll be back.

0: SRN News, I'm Mary Rose. Diplomatic efforts to end the conflict with Iran are facing new obstacles. Israel is rejecting President Trump's Gaza peace proposal, while Prime Minister Benjamin Netanyahu says Hamas must disarm before any Israeli troop withdrawal. Iran, meanwhile, is demanding the U.S. end its blockade and pull American forces from the region before reopening the Strait of Hormuz. Wildfires are spreading across the western U.S. and Canada, forcing residents to prepare for possible evacuations. In western Canada, more than 20,000 people fled communities around British Columbia's Okanagan Lake over the weekend as a fast-moving fire destroyed homes. Dozens were rescued by aircraft. This is SRN News.
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0: Back. We are the American Adversaries. Thank you so much for tuning in to our Sunday evening three-hour classic tour. Halfway in, but halfway to go. Kathy Santomassino, Lair Adams, Pierce Outlaw, and myself, Christopher Hart, are in the Relax and Comfort studio. Jeff is on the bridge, and I am on the crystal clear Thompson Jewelers Diamond microphone. And that music means on the line with us now is Bahram. Bahram, how are you doing tonight?
1: Good evening, sir. I'm doing well. Thank you. I'm happy to be with you.
0: All right, thanks. Well, there's lots of mixed messages coming out of the situation in Iran. The administration continues to say that there are negotiations going on. Iran says, well, not so much so. We're dealing through intermediaries. And then now there is rumors, CNN is reporting, that General Kane, Raisin Kane, is advising President Trump to find an off-ramp. So what are you hearing, Bahram?
1: I've heard all the same things. I have looked this afternoon in particular through a number of different news sources. Iran has raised the stakes. They are now saying that they need to have these 6 points. I'm sure everybody knows about that. No further threatening of Iran in any form of a language or any sanctions. End of the war of aggression. And they've now included the war has to stop with Lebanon, Palestine, Yemen, and Iraq, which is completely a new set of demands. Remove the naval blockade from all around, remove all of U.S. forces from the region, and they were talking about no further illegal sanctions against Iranian and release of all of their assets and a dismantling of all the resolutions at the United Nations. That virtually is an impossible task. It's never going to happen. It's never going to happen.
0: Well,
1: General Kane has made that recommendation according to the news that I have read. This evening there is a story on the DeSantis news that talks about the fact that we are short of ammunition and missiles, not because of Trump, but for years of neglect in building our stockpiles. And so we really don't have sufficient resources to do what we have to do and win this. On the flip side, I have spoken to my cousins in London, who are Iranians, of course, and I have spoken to a couple of Iranians that live in Minneapolis, whom I have known for some time, and they're telling me that there is absolute disagreement amongst the military in Iran and the IRGC. There was reorganization at the top of IRGC because of the loss of some of the people that the war has killed and destroyed, and so there is all kinds of disputes amongst the people as to what they should do, because Iran is starving. While the bazaar, the big place of activity, is open, nobody has enough money to pay for anything, because a U.S. dollar that less than 6 months ago was 1,400 tamans, it is now 2,200 tamans. Mm. And this is just in a matter of months. So inflation is just going all over Hell's Acre. And nobody can afford to buy anything. So business has essentially stopped. So there will be internal pressures from, and this was confirmed with the gentleman we talked to last night in Minneapolis, internal pressure that the country is starving while there are some things available to people, but nobody has any money to pay for it except the elite group. And so there's going to be more pressure coming from the citizens and the residents. We have to talk about what President Trump is thinking, and maybe that's something we have to talk about in some further detail, because we're at a very difficult place. The demands that they have made to open the Strait of Hormuz, and then the Houthis taking activity against the Saudi oil, and then the Pakistan, Turkey, and Saudi agreement, which Egypt is more than likely going to join shortly. So there's all kinds of stuff going on.
0: Yeah, what he's talking about is this new agreement. It's called the Mecca Joint Defense Agreement with Saudi Arabia and Pakistan and now Turkey. Saudi Arabia and Pakistan already had a defense agreement. Now Turkey has been added to that. However, Pakistan has not, to my knowledge, helped Saudi Arabia out, even though they have been attacked by the Houthis.
2: And doesn't Pakistan have an agreement, similar agreement with Iran?
1: Pakistan has a similar agreement with Iran, but Pakistan is kind of getting marginalized in here because the MOU has fallen apart, and there is not much happening with the MOU, and nothing is going to happen. Yeah. So they're beginning to think something else is going to come after them.
0: Right.
1: In the meantime, Pakistan is Sunni, it's not Shia.
0: Right.
1: And so there is the joining of the Shias, I mean, the joining of the
0: Sunnis, yeah.
1: Which will bring
0: okay.
1: in Egypt.
0: Right. Hold right there, we got to take a break. But yeah, Turkey, Pakistan, Saudi Arabia are all majority Sunni Muslims.
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0: Welcome back to the show. We're speaking with Bahram. He's our contact for all Iranian stuff. Bahram, as you just pointed out, I mean, the Iranians, IRGC, has made this basically impossible for President Trump to go along with this deal. It basically is a full-on surrender. They not only want all the things you said, they also want us to desert all of our bases in the region and pay them $300 or $400 billion to repair their country. So what? I mean, he is in a situation where he can't go along with that. His generals are telling him, you know, you should find some sort of off-ramp. Isn't his best option now just to keep the clamp on the Strait of Hormuz and the embargo on Iran, and maybe even up the embargo to any and all land routes and maybe even air routes of any and all traffic going in and out of Iran? Isn't that the best option at this point? Or is it?
1: I kind of think so. Just let me give you one more thought on that before I answer you. Larry Johnson is an author on Sonar 21. It's a publication, and they generally don't like Trump. But they're talking about that the military has even given Trump some side advice that he might even have to walk away from the nuclear part of the discussion in order to get a settlement. And I think that is absolutely wrong. They should not do that. I think they have to embargo Iran. They got to add more sanctions. The Secretary of Treasury talked about that a couple of days ago, that they have a few other opportunities. We just got to starve them, starve the IRGC. And we also have to ask our allies in the region to do something with the Houthis who are going after the Saudi and the Saudi oils. I don't know why the Saudis don't take action themselves to go after the Houthis. And the damage to this one port where Saudi ships were damaged is quite significant. So there's something that's missing in my line of information. I do agree with you that there is no way that Trump can stop at this point. The United States is not going to have to bow. This is a global event. This is a point of no return, because if we bow to them in any form or fashion, the IRGC gets 1,000 times stronger and stronger, and it's going to just destroy Middle East.
0: Right.
1: It's going to completely wipe them out. So there is no option that we have to starve them. I don't think further bombing is going to do much, because we've bombed everything there is to bomb, other than go after the people's apartment buildings and energy and the oil structure. But I think we have to starve them, because that $400 million a day loss of revenue to Iran, and if we can somehow squeeze them and put more sanctions on them and have some of these weak European countries support us, we will be able to end this, because we have staying power. They don't. We're going to starve them. And unfortunately, along with that, comes a bunch of executions to hurt people, to scare the daylights out of them, and some people are going to starve because inflation is going to go and food is going to be less available, and all of those bad things that happen. But I don't think we have a choice. At least I don't think we have a choice.
2: There's one thing we haven't discussed, though, and what would you think about this, Bahram? President Trump taking the handcuffs off the Israelis and telling them to go take out the leadership of the IRGC?
1: I will tell you, I am an activist, so I've been on his website. I have written a bunch of responses. I think that is a fabulous idea. For some reason, he has held them back, but I think that Israel is capable of just annihilating the IRGC. They know where everybody is, mm-hmm. and if they don't know it, they'll find it out, and they just need to decapitate them. I absolutely agree, and I think that's a great idea.
0: Well,
1: there is no other way to end this other than damaging and destroying IRGC.
0: Well, certainly they think that that's going to happen. And there's been reports that the Israelis were intending to do just that. But here we are again. I mean, it was supposed to be a surprise attack. There's this element of surprise is gone at this point, if it was going to be an attack or not. But could it also be that some of this coming out of the administration is meant to mislead the Iranians to thinking that the United States is weaker than we actually are?
1: Yes, I'm kind of surprised. One of the gentlemen that I spoke to yesterday told me that they have more ammunition. They've been saving all this kind of military in caves, inside all kinds of caves that we don't know about, and there's no way for us to damage them. So it looks like they have more staying power than we think and what we're being told.
0: I see.
1: So my view of that is, let's not focus on where the ammunition is and what is going on. I want to comment on what Pierce just said. I think we just need to turn Israelis loose. Israelis, with the support of the military in Iran, the army, who wants the IRGC ended, they need to go after IRGC. And if we do that, I think that is the least difficult task. But fighting things that are buried inside caves, they keep coming out. We have no idea how much there is. And the regular army is arguing with IRGC, and they're just today they posted a video of the Supreme Ayatollah, which nobody can tell how old that thing is.
0: Yeah.
1: So they're trying to mislead, and we just need to remain focused as far as I'm concerned, and as far as the people I talk to, obviously we're on the same page, but we just need to focus and ask Netanyahu to turn Mossad on them. And they are the most capable of getting this done. Unfortunately, our CIA and our resources are not.
0: Okay. All right. We're coming up on another break here in just a few seconds. Once again, we're speaking with Bahram about this situation in Iran, and we'll continue that conversation when we come back. And don't forget, we have another hour to go when we wrap it up here in just a few minutes. And then I hope you'll stick around for all the great programming that follows our show and wherever you are listening, whatever market you happen to be listening in. All right. We'll take this up once again with Bahram when we come back. 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

0: I'm so tired of crying.
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0: All right, once again, you're listening to the American Adversaries. And Iran, of course, is the Persian nation, traditionally, and we want to get it back to being a Persian nation. But I got to ask you, Bahram, what you're seeing happening here in the United States with, for instance, this guy Al Saeed being nominated to run for Senate in Michigan. Today, they were Muslims were marching down the streets of Chicago, chanting, you know, Islamic slogans. And you see these imams in mosques around the country calling for the overthrow of America. Mm-hmm. What do you think when you see that?
1: Sir, the object, the final vision of Islam is to take over the world. Mm-hmm. If you look at Europe, particularly if you look at United Kingdom, you will see a pattern that is just beginning to happen in the United States. They start activities, they go take over in a region, they become active in that region, they become politically involved. Next thing you know, they take a political office, and then they start expanding their position. And it gets further and further and further. United Kingdom has virtually taken over all their major cities, and there are parts of the United Kingdom today that are just pure Sharia law and nothing else. So that's exactly what they're trying to do to the United States. And unfortunately, our electorate and our youngins that come from our universities, where they have been corrupted for all of their lives, in teaching them the wrong stuff, they begin to think that that's utopia, and it isn't. And that's exactly what is happening. Look at what happens in Minnesota when the Attorney General, Keith Ellison. And so all of this, Keith Ellison, yes. These things are happening in the U.S. They took over the single largest city in the United States. That is the financial center, at least I think one of the most important financial centers in the world, next to maybe London and Singapore. And now we have an Islamic mayor, and who knows what he's going to do. All the people he's appointing and things they're saying. This is scary stuff. It's very, very scary. And we need to wake up. Because once there are several of them in the House, not some in the get into the Senate, then you'll have the same thing that happens when Obama took office. And Brennan, who is a Muslim, took over Central Intelligence Agency, and you know what they did to the Trump administration. Yeah. This is exactly what they're trying to do, is to take over America and ultimately the world.
0: Yeah.
1: I hope we as Americans awaken, because that's why we have to finish Iran, otherwise Iran will just expand and take over all the region, yeah. And from there, they already are in Europe, then what else is left?
0: I hear you. All right, Bahram, thanks so much. We'll talk to you next week.
1: Thank you, sir. Good night.

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3: News this hour from Town Hall, I'm Mary Rose. Iran changes its demands for reopening the Strait of Hormuz. Correspondent Rika Ann Garcia reports.
4: Iran has issued dramatic new demands for the Strait of Hormuz to reopen. Talks to manage the strait between Oman and Iran are continuing. Meanwhile, the UAE said that an Iranian missile targeted one of its ships that's owned by Abu Dhabi state-run ADNOC Oil Company. No casualties were reported. In other parts of the region, Yemen's military attacked the Iranian-backed Houthi rebels in response to the strikes, escalating tensions and threatening to reignite the civil war. I'm Rika Ann Garcia.
3: Senators leaving town without getting President Trump's Save America Act across the finish line. Correspondent Laura Winters has this story.
5: The Senate leaving for vacation and not moving President Trump's Save America Act forward before the five-week recess. The bill would require ID to vote, which many Democrats oppose. President Trump having some fun on his Truth Social page, noting the irony of this video posted by former Vice President Kamala Harris, who says this.
6: This president is trying to push this Save Act, which basically would require that for people to register to vote, you're going to have proof of who you are.
5: Laura Winters reporting.
3: Wildfires are spreading across the western U.S. and Canada, forcing residents to prepare for possible evacuations. In western Canada, more than 20,000 people fled communities around British Columbia's Okanagan Lake over the weekend as a fast-moving fire destroyed homes. Dozens were rescued by aircraft. NBA great Don Nelson has died at the age of 86. More on these stories at Town Hall.
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9: When Anthony Fauci took the Fifth Amendment in a Senate hearing investigating his newly released COVID files that revealed his efforts to mislead Americans, he actually spoke volumes. His refusal to answer and his demeanor revealed his total disdain for we the people. But what he also revealed was that he could not have done what he did by himself. He was surrounded with lawyers most Americans couldn't afford, and the Democrats on the committee continued to hail him. But he also exposed the mindset of the administrative state which he served in for 50 years, the so-called called experts. They have extensive educations and impressive degrees, but they have no common sense. They become too smart for it, and they don't consider anyone not like themselves worthy of their respect. He also revealed that people like him are not worthy of any trust once placed in them. This is Christopher Hart with your Hans Orlando We the People Minute.
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0: Well, we hope you can take hour number three of the American Adversaries radio show, Sunday evening, three-hour classic tour, because that's where we have arrived. That's right, ladies and gentlemen. All right, thank you so much for tuning in. You got Pierce Outlaw, Lair Adams, Kathy Santomassino, and myself, Christopher Hart, and the Relax and Comfort Studio. Jeff Sinis is on the bridge. 407-774-8255 is the number. Okay, I wanted to get to a couple of things that we had not gotten to yet. One is the leaker. There has been a leaker found, ladies and gentlemen, and this turns out to be someone who was very high in the Pentagon. As a matter of fact, he was Secretary of the Air Force.
1: Wow.
0: Under, I believe it was
2: Biden.
0: Biden, that's right. He also was very high up in the Pentagon during the Obama administration.
2: Named Frank Kendall.
0: Frank Kendall is his name. And this has to do with the leak of the Air Force One, if I'm not mistaken.
2: Yeah, when President was at the G7 here recently.
0: In Turkey, yeah.
2: Yep.
0: And he had to change planes on the way back because someone leaked to the media, evidently this General Kendall, leaked to the media that the new Air Force One that was received as a gift from Qatar does not have the same defensive capabilities as the old Air Force One.
1: Wow.
0: And so this obviously endangered the president.
1: Sure did.
0: And made him have to change up his travel plans. And but nonetheless, I mean, there was no real threat. There was some chatter. The intelligence community reported some chatter that the Iranians were going to try to bring down Air Force One with a missile, being that he was in the NATO summit was in Ankara, Turkey, which is, of course, Turkey borders, one of the countries that borders Iran on the northern side. So, they took the threat seriously.
3: It could have been doable.
0: Possibly.
1: Yes.
0: Except that Air Force One doesn't fly by itself.
3: Yeah.
0: It has a military escort.
1: Right.
0: And those planes are charged with protecting Air Force One, even if it means putting their plane in between an incoming missile and Air Force One. So I don't know that he was ever really seriously at risk. And certainly, however, this is a risky business, and this general had no business leaking this information to the press, especially while President Trump was on a foreign mission.
1: Absolutely.
0: I mean, if you were going to leak this to the media, why not leak it before he leaves the United States? And but nonetheless, he did,
1: or at least
0: it's alleged that he did, and he has been removed.
2: And he's had his security clearance pulled.
0: Pulled, yep, absolutely.
2: And let's see if he gets prosecuted. I'm guessing he won't, but in my mind, that's treason.
1: And his pension should be taken away from him.
0: Well, we'll see what happens. He certainly could stand some military discipline. He could be brought in front of a military court, and there could certainly be ramifications for that. And I don't know that he would wind up in Leavenworth, but certainly he could suffer some penalties, maybe having his rank reduced and his pension, if not eliminated, certainly reduced along with his rank. So we'll see. But, these leaks are...
1: Yeah, dangerous.
0: Absolutely. And you also had the leak of the weapons stockpiles.
1: Yeah.
0: And
1: who leaked that? Did they find out yet?
0: No, but it seems to be multiple sources. I mean, even Fox is doing, focusing on the shortage of weapons in the United States. I mean, you want to talk about treasonous. I mean, you're helping the enemy. I mean, even on Fox.
2: And it's not
0: I'm sorry, even on CNN, one of their analysts admitted that this information coming out tells the Iranians how, quote-unquote, how weak we are.
2: And it's not just the Iranians that they're helping. They're helping the Russians in the war with Ukraine.
3: Sure.
2: And China in their... operations in the Sea of Japan.
0: As I pointed out on the show last week, I mean, if we are short on weapons in this, shall we say, limited use of them, I mean, really, we only used them heavily for a couple of weeks.
1: Mm-hmm.
0: And since then, we've been using them sparingly. and you're telling me we're out or drastically reduced in some munitions?
3: And our munitions plants aren't producing them by the zillions every day on an assembly line basis?
0: Well, that I can understand because we have not been in a war footing for a long time and didn't really need to produce massive amounts of weapons as long as we had a stockpile. But it looks like that stockpile was never as big as we thought. And we gave a lot of weapons away to the Ukrainians.
3: Exactly.
0: And we were talking about that as it
3: was happening.
0: Thank
3: you, Joe Biden.
0: That you're depleting our own stockpiles. What if we're going to need them? Now, having said all of that, I'm not so sure that we're that short. It could very well be that this is a bit of a misinformation operation to the Iranians. I don't know. But certainly, these are suspect revelations. But nonetheless, it does point out that we have not been seriously thinking about the security of this country for quite some time. And to find ourselves in this predicament, once again, in a very limited exchange with the Iranians, can you imagine if the Chinese had invaded Taiwan? Oh, wow, after a week, we can't defend them anymore because we're out of munitions. I mean, that's ridiculous.
1: And then, Chris, you have Trump and Pete Hegseth having to run interference with these yahoos, especially the press on the left, explaining, you know, that was leaked, but it's not actually true.
0: Well,
1: and it makes us look like, you know, we're not on our game.
0: Well, that's the whole point of the leak and the whole point of the media running with the leaks. It is, once again, to try to make Trump look like he doesn't know what he's doing. He's the bad guy, right?
1: Yeah.
0: Any opportunity they get to make him the bad guy, that's what they're going to do. Because at the end of the day, that's what motivates people when it comes to the polls. Am I voting for a good guy or a bad guy? And that's what it's all about. And so this is just another example of trying to make the United States look bad because President Trump is the leader. And if this was if the roles were reversed, we would be being told how remarkable this has progressed under Biden's leadership. Look what we've done to Iran so far. We've decimated their nuclear program. We've set them back. Their economy's in a shambles. There's infighting going on. The Ayatollah's dead. The new Ayatollah can't even show his face, even if he is alive. What a wonderful situation we have in Iran.
1: That's what Trump says.
0: Yeah, and that's what the media.
1: Doing his pressers.
0: That's what the media would be saying if he was not president.
1: Yeah, well,
0: do you understand?
1: This is,
0: of course, they're not going to, because it has nothing to do with the reality on the ground. It has everything to do with who's in the White House, right? Ukraine's been a disaster over there, but we've been supporting them all along, and Joe Biden was there for them, and all this other stuff. He gave away all of our munitions.
1: And look what he did with the oil reserves.
0: Absolutely, all of that. He left us in a much more vulnerable way. And you don't turn that around in a year or two. So the United States obviously needs to amp up our ability to produce weapons. If we can't have enough on stockpile, we need to have it so that we can produce them as needed. And if we can't do that, then the whole world is going to suffer as a result of it. All right, anyway, when we come back, Kathy's got some odd stories for you. Lair's got a brand new closing for you tonight. And we got more that we're going to get to news-wise as well. Once again, you're listening to the American Adversary's Sunday evening 3-hour classic tour. And if you haven't already, please check us out on our Rumble channel. It's really cool because you can speed it up, slow it down, freeze frame it, all kinds of good stuff. And that Rumble channel is American Adversaries. And don't forget my book. I spell it all out in there about politics. Politicsandprowrestling.com is the website. 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

0: All right, it is already time for those really odd stories with Kathy Santomassino.
1: Well, thank you, Chris. Well, from the Only in Florida files, we have these. A steakhouse in Hollywood, Florida, is inviting guests to disrobe on the first Monday of every month for a nude dining experience. Murad Ali, chef and owner of the Klaswari Steakhouse, came up with the idea of the monthly event as a way of attracting attention to his eatery in an unusual way. Ali said the servers will remain clothed in their usual attire and have been trained to be respectful of naked customers. If you're interested, break out your wallet. Tickets for dinners are $250 for men. That's $250. And $150 for women, or if you're a couple, $300. The special rules for the events include no admission to anyone under the age of 18 and no touching another person without their consent. Huh. Each diner will be given a robe, a soft towel, and a seat cover to make them more comfortable. I guess you would have to pay for tickets in advance since men wouldn't have anywhere to place their wallets. Well, a Spring Hill man has been arrested after dumping over 26,000 pounds of debris in the Ocala Wildlife Management Area, according to the Florida Fish and Wildlife Commission. In a release, FWC officials said the investigation began on August 3rd after an officer found a large pile of illegally dumped trash in the management area. The investigation ultimately led officers to a 32-year-old man who had been hired to haul away and dispose of demolition debris. The man was taken into custody and now faces a felony charge of littering over 500 pounds of trash. He was released on Friday after posting a $2,500 bond. Well, the Florida Python Challenge has ended, and a Tampa man is this year's top snake hunter. Tom Rahill took home the $10,000 top prize after removing 96 pythons from Everglades National Park, the most of any other competitor. This year's challenge ended with 280 invasive Burmese pythons being removed from America's most iconic ecosystems, the Everglades. The 10-day event drew 907 participants from 30 states and abroad, and the longest snake captured during the challenge measured nearly 17 feet long. Well, a diver just found a 160-year-old bottle of Guinness in a shipwreck off the coast of England. Stefan Panis, an underwater photographer from Belgium, was exploring a shipwreck off the coast of Dover last year when he surfaced with an intact bottle of Guinness. He contacted scientists in the hopes that they might be able to recreate the 864 version of the stout. Panis told the BBC that there is a very good chance that the complete DNA can be recovered and that a small rebrew of the exact beer of the 1860s could be replicated. He said the beer may even be drinkable now because when a bottled beverage is stored upside down, that may prevent any seawater from entering it because it creates a pressurized seal. The discovery was celebrated by Diageo, the company that owns the Guinness brand. And speaking of Guinness, world records that is, this week's winner is a 97-year-old British woman who broke her own

0: Guinness World Record when she went wing walking just 1 year after suffering a stroke. Cheltenham resident Betty Bromage has been wing walking 6 times since she was 87, and she completed her latest stunt last Tuesday when she was 97 years and 127 days old. She broke her previous record in 2022 at the age of 93. Miss Bromage is now the oldest female wing walker in the world. And if you're going to see the movie Spider-Man Brand New Day, you may want to bring some air freshener with you. At a screening of the new Spider-Man movie at a movie theater in Columbia, it was evacuated when the auditorium was filled with a foul, flatulent odor. A video shows customers at the Cartagena movie theater, including one dressed as Spider-Man, filling the lobby after evacuating the center. Sorry about that. Hold on a minute. Hold on a minute here.
1: We have a technical issue, ladies and gentlemen.
0: I should turn my phone off. Sorry about that.
1: Somebody's trying to call Kathy.
0: Yeah. Yeah. One of our listeners, actually.
1: Oh, boy.
0: Anita, please. Please don't call me during 5 to 8 on Sunday night.
1: All right.
0: Anyway, getting back to the story about the movie Spider Day, the auditorium was evacuated. A video shows a man dressed as Spider-Man filling the lobby after evacuating the theater. The source of the odor had not been confirmed, but theories include a customer with a medical condition passing. Now, this is a theory. Passing a large amount of gas, or
1: Joe Biden,
0: or the detonation of a stink bomb. Remember those?
1: Oh,
0: a prank device that gives off a strong odor reminiscent of flatulence. No word as to what authorities were able to uncover. And speaking of foul odors, workers have begun the process of removing thousands of gallons of rotting fish sauce from a Newfoundland and Labrador plant that was abandoned in the early 2000s. St. Mary's Mayor Steve Ryan said the former Atlantic Seafood Sauce Company plant has been stinking up the town for decades, but cleanup plans were delayed for years as various levels of government debated over who's responsible for removing the rotten sauce. Finally, the government approved a $2 million budget for the cleanup last year. Crews finally started the process of removing the sauce. Officials said 100 tanks, each holding 3,000 gallons of rotten sauce, are being cleared out. The contents of the tanks will be mixed with peat moss to solidify it for transport. The rotten sauce will then be contained in a special waste cell designed to prevent any color from escaping. The cleanup operation is projected to be completed by October. And after the break, I have news from the odd world of politics.
1: Okay, you are listening to the American Adversaries Radio Show. Don't forget, Lair's got a brand new closing for us as well tonight. So we hope you'll stick around for all of that and then for the great programming coming up after us. All right, and for you folks here locally or anywhere else, if you're of a mind to tune in, on Tuesday night, August the 18th, we will be doing extended live primary election night coverage. August the 18th is our primary day here in Florida. We have a number of races that we're watching here locally. And then, of course, we got a Senate race here in the state of Florida, just like you folks in Georgia and elsewhere. We'll be right back.

0: SRN News. I'm Mary Rose. Diplomatic efforts to end the conflict with Iran are facing new obstacles. Israel is rejecting President Trump's Gaza peace proposal, while Prime Minister Benjamin Netanyahu says Hamas must disarm before any Israeli troop withdrawal. Iran, meanwhile, is demanding the U.S. end its blockade and pull American forces from the region before reopening the Strait of Hormuz. Wildfires are spreading across the western U.S. and Canada, forcing residents to prepare for possible evacuations. In western Canada, more than 20,000 people fled communities around British Columbia's Okanagan Lake over the weekend as a fast-moving fire destroyed homes. Dozens were rescued by aircraft. This is SRN News.
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9: Did you know that there is an actual, the insurance companies have a program called Colossus?
10: Yes.
9: Oh, my God. We have an update on the AI story we had last week. But in the meantime, Kathy's got another story for
11: all
9: us.
11: All right. Well, from the odd world of politics, we have this. More establishment Democrats are coming out against Francesca Hong, the Wisconsin candidate for the governor's race. Excuse me. Hong, an ex-chef and business owner, who said last week that we should not celebrate Thanksgiving. just got some high-profile Democrats in a tizzy. Hung initially said that Thanksgiving is a time that's incredibly painful for many people in our communities. Not sure who she's referring to. Then Hung later reneged on her original comment, saying her favorite holiday is Thanksgiving. I love it, she said. And then in a social media post, David Axelrod, remember him, said Hung is a font of zany liberal faculty lounge exotica. Hung's response to Axelrod, and I quote, I've spent more time in kitchens than faculty lounges. Perhaps you'd like to come to Wisconsin and work a Friday night dinner rush with me. P.S. At me next time. Well, one bizarre remark by Hung was when she visited a Culver's restaurant with her 10-year-old son, and she was driven to anxiety because mostly white patrons were dining there, and saying in part that she was triggered by her proximity to whiteness because her son is half white. And Democrat Senator John Fetterman criticized Hung, calling out her progressive platform and remarking that if he had to run alongside her, he would probably feel like he was, and I quote, losing to total crazy pants. And don't be surprised if Fetterman, who has been the voice of reason amongst all the crazy Democrats, doesn't switch parties and become a Republican. And Mark Twain said it best, politicians are a lot like diapers. They should be changed frequently and for the same reasons. And that's SOS News for Sunday, August 9th.
9: Of course, Francesca Hung is running for the Democrat nomination to run for governor of Wisconsin.
10: And the Cauchy betting odds for her hat have flipped completely on their head in the past 2 days, where Tom Tiffany is now 62% and Hung is at 40%.
9: Once again, for the Democrat nomination.
11: Right.
9: All right, in the meantime, as I said, we have an update on the AI story where Claude and OpenAI had on their own taken off and had invaded a couple of other AI models, they are called. Well, we now know that one way that they did that is they created their own AI models. They basically cloned themselves and created multiple AI models specifically designed to help them with the task at hand, which was to invade these other AI models. So the age of Colossus is on the way. And Kathy didn't have her world record, Guinness World Record this week, so I got one for you.
11: Yes, I did.
9: What was it?
11: The Wing Walker.
9: Oh, that's right.
11: The Wing Walker.
9: Okay.
11: 97-year-old.
9: Here is another one for you. President Trump is now in the Guinness Book of World Records. And it is for the world's largest fireworks show. If you remember, on July 4th, it was late, but they still did it over the National Mall in Washington, D.C. That night, they let off 840,537 fireworks. That is now a world record.
11: How about that?
9: So we're number one. All right. That'll show these Iranians. All right. In the meantime, when we come back, Lair's got a brand new closing for us right here tonight.
12: Got an odd title for you. A Bum Deal at Pine Lock Cafe.
9: A Bum Deal at Pine Lock Cafe. Can't wait to hear that one. All right. In the meantime, once again, stick with us for more of the American Adversary Sunday evening 3-hour classic tour. And don't forget to catch us Monday through Friday right here 5 p.m. Eastern Time on these very same stations and our Rumble channel as well as our website and the AnswerOrlando.com website. That's where you can find us 5 p.m. Sunday through Friday right here. You are listening to the American Adversaries, and we'll be right back.

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7: It is already that time for Lair Adams to take it away.
8: Thank you, guys. Tonight, the story is called A Bum Deal at Pine Lot Cafe. The Sunnyside eggs were glistening, and the oily bacon was still sizzling as Mavis set the plate down carefully so the grits wouldn't slide over the edge, then placed an order of pancakes and sausage in front of the other pudgy diner. As the two uniformed men sat at the counter, one requested hot sauce. For the eggs, Mava instinctively asked. Nah, for the grits, was the reply. Oops, didn't see that one, Mava thought. As the pair drove their large truck down the road, they unknowingly left more than a tip at the Pine Lot Cafe. A week later, Mava was cleaning the kitchen and throwing scraps to the cute little black neighborhood mutt making his rounds of begging. When she returned to the kitchen, she noticed a familiar bothersome noise from the decades-old freezer compressor. She had been having problems with the major necessity of the restaurant, and Maeve immediately called the amazing Micah, the little Arizona town's Mr. Fix-It. Appliances, cars, electrical, plumbing, he could fix anything, even if he'd never seen it before. A jolly fellow in his 60s, Micah had two young grandchildren he was supremely proud of. After pulling the panel off the freezer, he immediately recalled the jumble of wires from the last time he'd worked on the beast. Back in the 60s, restaurant inspectors were unknown in Littleburgs. Micah began pulling handfuls of dust, hair, feathers from the chickens out back, and rat droppings from the freezer's core. Ew. After the cleaning, he plugged the cooler back in, and it ran perfectly. He thought it odd, though. The clog didn't seem large enough to shut the freezer down. But it's working now. Time to take the afternoon off and spoil the grandkids. But first he had to retape one of the wires deep in the compartment without unplugging it. As he did so, Micah experienced a sharp pain in his hand. He yanked it out and noticed a bleeding gash on his palm. The repairman cursed himself for tearing his hand on something, but the pain quickly became excruciating. He tried to stand as a tremendous wave of nausea engulfed him. Micah attempted to vomit, but his throat swelled to a point he could barely breathe. And then he couldn't. Maeve found him too late. The small Arizona town didn't have a coroner. Those duties fell to the local undertaker, which was often the case. The blue-black color of Micah's skin, the swelling of his throat, along with the circumstances, led to a diagnosis of electrocution. This was mainly determined due to the mortician realizing an out-of-the-ordinary conclusion of death would lead to a long delay in his getting paid by the state. If the family was satisfied, he'd be paid in a week. How Micah died didn't matter to him. It should have. Maeve was in a deep fog for a couple of weeks. She felt guilt over Micah's death, and diners brought it up incessantly. Then one morning, she opened the back door of the cafe and found the little neighborhood mutt lying dead just outside the door. There was no blood, but the body was bloated, and she wondered how long the poor thing had been expired. Maeve was an intelligent 52-year-old, but not immune to superstitious thoughts. Was this a spate of bad luck? Two deaths? Is a third imminent? Nearly a month later, things were happily becoming normal again. Townspeople were sympathetic concerning the Pine Lot Cafe's tragedy and lavished their support. Even Micah's granddaughter told Maeve she loved the diner and would like to one day work there. "Well, the first thing I'd have you do is find out what's killing my chickens. I lose one every couple of weeks." "Well, that's the way with cluckers, Miss Maeve," was the response. Del Richardson, a.k.a. Richie, backed the shiny blue pickup against the hedge surrounding Pine Lot Cafe, so the license plate was obscured. He briefly worried the young man he severely beat to steal the truck wouldn't survive. Then he would face two murders. There were only three cars on the lot. One would have to be the owner's. A young couple exited as he went in and immediately sat in a back booth, his back to everyone. After ordering coffee and Danish from Maeve, he checked out the cash register and telephone as he looked for male employees. When the remaining patron left, Maeve set the heated Danish in front of Richie, and in a terrifying flash, the event began. She was half strangled as he dragged her into the kitchen, all the while gleefully boasting about what he was about to do. The murderer waved his handgun as he described how he was going to tie her up, and resistance would only make things unbearable. Panic overwhelmed Maeve as she was brutally thrown to the floor next to the freezer. The thought of being tied and helpless. Then, out of the corner of her eye, she saw it. A black cord or rope zipping by in a flash. "He's going to tie me up with a freezer cord!" Maeve opened her mouth and heard the scream. But it was not hers. It was Richie's. She heard him curse and bang, bang, followed by four more gunshots, then several clicks as the weapon was fired empty. Maeve looked up and saw Richie's shocked face already swelling and turning blue. He tried to speak, but his neck swelled like a balloon before her eyes. Del Richardson died before he hit the ground. "Hello, anybody here? Maeve!" "Back here," Maeve squeaked. A sheriff's deputy had noticed the pickup back against the shrubs, an old stupid trick that often catches criminals. The suspicious deputy decided to check things out. Good thing he did.
9: Mavis stoically watched as Richie's covered corpse was carried out. Every cop in the county was there, and one detective complimented Mavis on helping capture two murderers today. Two, she questioned. Just then, one of the investigators emerged with a black, bloody snake carcass. It had been shot several times, however, looked like no serpent anyone had ever seen. Research discovered it was a mini-banded crate, a deadly scourge from the jungles of Vietnam, known worldwide as the fatal two-step. Two steps after being bitten, you're dead. It has a long black body that looks like a cord or wire. Just like Micah, the repairman, Richie, grabbed the wrong wire to tie Mava up. The two men in the truck were transporting venomous snakes to a government lab in California and admitted to losing one banded crate. The community enshrined Mava's restaurant in their hearts, which she one day turned over to Micah's granddaughter. From then on, the whole affair was just considered a bum deal for the Pine Lot Cafe.
7: A bum deal. All right. All right. Very good, Lair Adams. Thank you so very much.
10: That sounds like an Alfred Hitchcock episode.
7: Something like that for sure. All right. By the way, Lair's closings are isolated on our website on the interview page. All right. Just find the interview page. Click on that. Scroll down to see Lair's name. And there you will find his work. In the meantime, we'll be back and do a little more work here tonight. Night.

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0: This song is so appropriate for the times that we live in, ladies and gentlemen. That is for sure. We can survive these times just like we have survived many others and come out ahead in the game. In the meantime, once again, thanks for tuning in. By the way, this is Celebrate America by Lloyd Marcus. God rest his soul, from his great CD, God, Country, and Love. All right, in the meantime, you keep loving, keep praying. Don't you give up. 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And whatever you do, please keep the faith. Night, everybody.
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3: News this hour from Town Hall, I'm Mary Rose. A Senate hearing on the Muslim Brotherhood turned sharply partisan as Democrats boycotted the proceedings led by Texas Republican Ted Cruz. Correspondent Ron Taylor reports.
4: Senator Cruz maintains that the Muslim Brotherhood's influence in the U.S. has been underestimated and vowed to hold accountable anyone who finances or supports terrorism. During the hearing, he also criticized Michigan Democratic Senate nominee Abdul Al-Sayed, citing alleged ties through family members to Muslim Brotherhood-affiliated groups. All five Democrats on the Senate Judiciary Subcommittee skipped the hearing.